commonly employed by the Romans at that time for the lowlifes of society that they wanted to make an example and public spectacle of, crucifixion. Jesus was first stripped, then severely flogged, and then nailed to a wooden cross to hang until he was dead. The hopes and dreams of the followers of Jesus also died with him that day as he breathed his last. They had believed that he was the Messiah of God, sent to rescue his people. But he turned out to be just a slob like one of us, as the song by Joan Osborne says. Or was he? Today, we're going to look at the burial and the resurrection of Jesus. His resurrection sets him apart as profoundly different and unique from all other human beings. He was not just a slob like one of us. He was much more than that. He was indeed fully human, but he was also fully God. He was the God-man. He was God incarnate. He was God clothed in human flesh. The resurrection of Jesus is the climax of Luke's story, and rightly so, since it's the climax of the most important event in human history, the birth, the life, the death, the resurrection of Jesus Christ. Without the resurrection, the life and the death of Jesus are noble in themselves. But in the end, he amounts to just another holy man who was misunderstood by his generation. Without the resurrection, the story of Jesus is really one of the most tragic in history, because he was unjustly killed in the prime of life, and his misguided followers have given their own lives in devotion to him for over 2,000 years. But with the resurrection, Jesus is declared with power to be God the Son, worthy to be worshipped and served. Romans 1:4, Paul wrote, "Who through the Spirit of holiness was declared with power to be the Son of God by his resurrection from the dead, Jesus Christ our Lord." If you got your Bible and you want to follow along, let's turn to Luke chapter 23, and we're picking the story up today in verse 50. "Now there was a man named Joseph, a member of the council, a good and upright man, who had not consented to their decision and action," talking about the trial and the conviction of Jesus. "He came from the Judean town of Arimathea, and he was waiting for the kingdom of God. Going to Pilate, he asked for Jesus' body. Then he took it down, wrapped it in linen cloth, and placed it in a tomb cut in the rock, one in which no one had yet been laid. It was preparation day, and the Sabbath was about to begin." Here's the situation. Jesus died on the afternoon of a Friday. The Jewish Sabbath begins at sundown on Friday and then lasts until sundown on Saturday. And all of these people at that time were very serious about no work being done on the Sabbath. So the dead body of Jesus needed to be removed from the cross and laid to rest somewhere before sundown, which would be the beginning of the Sabbath, or the body would have to remain on the cross for another day and a half until the Sabbath was over. A man named Joseph got permission from the Roman governor Pilate to take the body of Jesus down from the cross and give him a proper burial. Joseph was a man of considerable wealth, and he was also a member of the Jewish Sanhedrin, which gave him the pool that he needed for Pilate to entrust to him the custody of the body of Jesus. Joseph took the body of Jesus, he put it into a burial tomb, which he had been saving for himself, actually. The deceased of the wealthy were typically placed in a tomb like this, or cave, with small couches that would be carved in the walls of that cave, which the bodies would then be laid on. A specially crafted stone cover was then rolled over the entrance to the tomb to prevent animals or grave robbers from getting inside of the tomb itself. We learn from Matthew 27, verses 62 and 66, that two other things were done to prevent anyone from tampering with this particular tomb where Jesus was laid. First, an official Roman seal was placed on the stone, which warned people to stay away, that this is official business. It would also make it easier to detect if that stone had actually been moved. And second, Roman soldiers were posted at the tomb to guard it to prevent anyone from stealing the body. I want us to note that the body of Jesus is placed in the tomb of a rich man. First, this is fulfillment of the ancient prophecy in Isaiah 53:9, which says that the Messiah would be a

0: Here's today's word of encouragement with pastor and attorney, Mosley Collins.
1: The Bible says Jesus will save to the uttermost all those who come to him with a heart of faith. It doesn't matter how far we've fallen, for Jesus will save us from the guttermost to the uttermost.
0: Today's word of encouragement is presented by Mosley Collins Injury Lawyers, 916-ALL-4s for legal help.
2: And saw the tomb, and now his body was laid in it. Then they went home and prepared spices and perfumes, but they rested on the Sabbath in obedience to the commandment. These women note carefully where the body of Jesus is put so that they can come back after the Sabbath and complete the burial treatments that were typically done to a body, which would include anointing it with oils and perfumes and then wrapping it in spice-laden linens. Luke 24, verse 1, it says, "On the first day of the week, very early in the morning, the women took the spices they had prepared and went to the tomb. They found the stone rolled away from the tomb. But when they entered, they did not find the body of the Lord Jesus. While they were wondering about this, suddenly two men in clothes that gleamed like lightning stood beside them. In their fright, the women bowed down with their faces to the ground, but the men said to them, 'Why do you look for the living among the dead? He is not here. He is risen. Remember how he told you while he was still with you in Galilee, the Son of Man must be delivered into the hands of sinful men, be crucified, and on the third day be raised again.' Then they remembered his words." It says on the first day of the week, which would mean Sunday. That was the first day of the week in that particular culture, rather than Monday is the first day in our culture. It says the women returned to the tomb where the body of Jesus had been laid on Friday afternoon, and they discover that it is gone. And as they begin to ponder what might have happened to the body, two men in dazzling white, obviously angels, ask them why they're looking for the living among the dead. And they tell the women that Jesus has risen just as he said he would. The women then run off to tell the disciples what had happened. So in verse 9, the story continues and it says, "When they came back from the tomb, they told all these things to the 11, referring to the disciples, minus Judas, the traitor, and to all the others. It was Mary Magdalene, Joanna, Mary the mother of James, and the others with them who told this to the apostles. But they did not believe the women because their words seemed to them like nonsense. Peter got up and ran to the tomb. Bending over, he saw the strips of linen lying by themselves, and he went away, wondering to himself what had happened." I want us to see that the disciples do not believe the women's story. It seems to be nonsense to them, as it would be to me too if I had been there in that moment. I don't blame the disciples for being skeptical. People don't come back to life after being dead. Death is a one-way street. Millions and millions of deaths over many years confirm that this is the way it works. But there was one time in human history when the way it works was not the way it worked. Some modern-day skeptics of the resurrection of Jesus have tried to explain it away by suggesting that the disciples wanted to believe in the resurrection so badly that they imagined that it had happened. But we see here that the disciples were skeptical. They did not believe the story of the women. They thought it was nonsense, like every other sane person would have thought at that time. Also, I want us to remember that they didn't expect Jesus to rise from the dead. Resurrection from the dead had never happened before. So every time Jesus had ever told them that he would come back to life on the third day, they always thought that it was some kind of strange figurative reference to something. They never thought it was something to take literally, that he would really come back to life. They will come to believe in the resurrection of Jesus against their initial misgivings. Verse 13, it says, "Now that same day, two of them were going to a village called Emmaus, about 7 miles from Jerusalem. They were talking with each other about everything that had happened. And as they talked and discussed these things with each other, Jesus himself

0: himself came up and walked along with them, but they were kept from recognizing him. He asked them, "What are you discussing together as you walk along?" They stood still, their faces downcast. One of them, named Cleopas, asked him, "Are you only a visitor to Jerusalem and do not know the things that have happened there in these days?" "What things?" Jesus asked. Jesus comes up alongside two of his disciples and begins talking with them as they're walking along the road to this little village a few miles outside of Jerusalem. And the thing that adds intrigue to this story is that they don't recognize who he is. The reason why they don't recognize him is not explicitly stated here. Was it because they would not allow themselves to recognize him because they believe he's still dead? Did Jesus take on a different physical appearance? Was he so disfigured from the beatings and the torture and the crucifixion that they could not recognize him? Was there something supernatural going on that kept them from recognizing him? We don't know. But these two are shocked when this man that they have encountered on the road knows nothing about what has gripped the entire city of Jerusalem for the past several days. It's important for you to know that Jesus was not a minor character on history's stage. He was not just some mentally unstable person, largely ignored by people, who walked around the streets of Jerusalem wearing a sandwich board that read, "I'm the Messiah." He drew the attention of the whole city. Everyone was captivated by this man. Many people loved him, some people hated him, but no one ignored him. So he asked them, "What things?" "About Jesus of Nazareth," they replied. "He was a prophet, powerful in word and deed before God and all the people. The chief priests and our rulers handed him over to be sentenced to death, and they crucified him. But we had hoped that he was the one who was going to redeem Israel. And what is more, it is the third day since all this took place." They had hoped that Jesus was the Messiah. But now that he has been killed, they're trying to come to grips with the fact that they had been badly and foolishly mistaken. Jesus had not been the Messiah after all. He was a great prophet. He was a great teacher. He was a miracle worker. But he was not the Messiah that they had hoped he was. "In addition," they say, "some of our women amazed us. They went to the tomb early this morning, but didn't find his body. They came and told us that they had seen a vision of angels who said he was alive. Then some of our companions went to the tomb and found it just as the women had said, but him they did not see." So to add insult to injury for these men, the body of Jesus is now missing from its tomb. And some of the women from their group actually tell them this crazy story about some angels that they saw at the tomb who said Jesus was alive. Things keep getting stranger and stranger, or as Alice might say, curiouser and curiouser. He said to them in verse 25, "How foolish you are, and how slow of heart to believe all that the prophets have spoken. Did not the Christ have to suffer these things and then enter his glory? And beginning with Moses and all the prophets, he explained to them what was said in all the scriptures concerning himself." What an amazing Bible study this must have been. To have Jesus take you through the entire Old Testament Bible and point out all of the promises and predictions about the Messiah. I want us to notice how they were quick to believe and accept all of the prophecies about the glory of the Messiah, but they had failed to see the prophecies about the suffering of the Messiah. The suffering and death of the Messiah was incompatible with the preconceptions that they had held about the Messiah. And this raises an important question for each of us. What preconceptions do you and I have about God and the Messiah which are preventing us from seeing him? Did you come here this morning with an idea in your head already about who Jesus is? About what God is like? What church is all about, what a Christian is. We all did. But be careful that you are not closing yourself off to the truth because of your preconceptions. For example, Jesus is not an invention of Western culture. Western culture has certainly smeared all kinds of stuff all over Jesus and claimed him as their own. But that is not the true Jesus. Jesus is not a Republican, nor is he a Democrat. Jesus is not campaigning for the war in Iraq or against global warming. Jesus came here with a much higher purpose in mind. They killed Jesus in Israel some 2,000 years ago because he refused to carry anyone's flag other than his own. And he would be killed just as quickly in our own day for the same reason. Why did Jesus come? I'm sure that was one of the subjects discussed by Jesus with these two men as they're walking along the road that day. Jesus came to rescue people in this world from sin and death. And if that idea sounds too quaint to you, then you just don't understand just how serious the problem of sin and death are in this world. Because everything wrong in this world, everything wrong in this world is related to the presence of sin in this world. The wars, the disease, the suffering, the broken relationships, the national conflicts, the personal conflicts, the starvation, the depression, the hopelessness, the dying, all of it. And Jesus came to rescue us from it and in it. He came to redeem. He came to bring forgiveness. He came to bring life to us. So in verse 28, it says, as they approached the village to which they were going, Jesus acted as if he was going farther. But they urged him strongly, stay with us, for it is nearly evening. The day is almost over. So he went in to stay with them. And when he was at the table with them, he took bread, gave thanks, broke it, and began to give it to them. Then their eyes were opened, and they recognized him, and he disappeared from their sight. They asked each other, were not our hearts burning within us while he talked with us on the road and opened the scriptures to us? These two who had walked along with Jesus that day did not recognize him until he broke the bread and began to give it to them as they ate together. And then their eyes were opened and they recognized who he was. What happened? Why did they finally recognize him in that moment and not sooner? We don't know all of the answer to that question. Why did I not recognize Jesus for who he was sooner than I did? It was not because of a lack of knowledge. You would have to live under a rock your entire life in this country to not have known something about Jesus. It is not because of a lack of knowledge that we don't believe. But as these men walked along listening to Jesus, their hearts burned within them and their eyes were opened to see Jesus. What about you? Has your heart been burning within you even today? As you hear the story, I've been praying that your eyes can see Jesus, the real Jesus, not the Jesus invented by the culture that we live in, but the real Jesus, the Jesus talked about here in the Bible, the Jesus who is the Messiah of God, who the prophets foretold would come, the Jesus who died as a sacrifice for your sins, the Jesus who was resurrected from the dead to give you eternal life, the Jesus who lives now and forever, who can forgive your sins, who can take away your guilt, who can fill your life with hope, give you a new life and a future in heaven. The remainder of Luke's book tells about these two men returning to Jerusalem and telling the other disciples about what happened. And then it recounts other encounters that the disciples had with the resurrected Jesus over the course of the next 40 days. During which Jesus gave them many convincing proofs, it says, that he was alive and that it was indeed him. In closing this morning, the resurrection of Jesus is an essential part of God's overall plan to save humanity. Romans 4:25 says, he was delivered over to death for our sins and was raised to life for our justification. Belief in the resurrection is required for salvation. Romans 10:9 says that if you confess with your mouth Jesus is Lord and believe in your heart that God raised him from the dead, you will be saved. For it's with your heart that you believe and are justified, and it is with your mouth that you confess and are saved. On the day that we began our study of the life of Jesus told by Luke, I asked the question, who is Jesus? And the answer to that question is this: Jesus is God the Son, worthy to be worshipped, adored, and given lifelong service. If Jesus is who he claimed to be, and I believe he is, then it means he has the key to life and happiness and meaning and purpose. And I encourage you in the strongest possible way to become a follower of his. If you want to do that, tell him through prayer. Ask him to forgive you of your sins. Tell him you believe that he is the Messiah of God. Tell him that you believe he was raised from the dead. Tell him you're going to follow him with your life from this moment forward no matter what. And then do it. Start following him. Learn about him. Learn what he taught. Start putting his teaching into practice in your life. And then join other Jesus followers for worship and teaching at church and Bible study. And you will have made your first steps into a whole new life. Let's bow our heads. Lord, what a profound and amazing, unbelievable thing the resurrection of Jesus Christ is. But what an amazing thing it is that the infinite God of the universe entered into our time and space and dwelt among us so that we could know you personally, so that we can be given a new life. I pray that this truth would touch the life of every single person here this morning, Lord. I pray in particular for those this morning who have never been a follower of yours before, that today their hearts would burn with the knowledge of knowing that this story is true, and that you're calling them into a relationship with you. I pray they would respond to that, Lord. In Christ's name, amen.
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11: 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That is something my wife and I keep telling each other as we are figuring out life as newlyweds. My name is Mike. It is 710 AM at 105.7 FM, The Word. We're just over a month married, and we're still kind of in this phase where we are informing the other person of what's going on in our life. Oh, I have this doctor appointment. Oh, I bought this. Oh, I did that. And she's like, I really want to get to a place where we're kind of talking about some of these things ahead of time. And I'm like, I know. I'm sorry. I'm trying to get better. But change takes time. Change is not easy. Change is uncomfortable. But change can do amazing things when we actually make the effort to do it.
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13: Welcome to In the Word with Pastor Mike Warren of Gold Country Calvary Chapel in Grass Valley. Enjoy walking verse by verse through the book of Hebrews with its main theme of Jesus Christ being the absolute supremacy to angels and prophets, and Christ's sacrificial death on the cross is superior to temple sacrifices. The writer encourages the Jewish followers of Christ not to return to the practices, but to trust Him, even through persecution. Now, here's Pastor Mike.
0: Let me just go back to the beginning of Abraham. You know, Abraham lived in the era of the Chaldees. And as we're going to see, and as we see in chapter 11, that God called him out of that. He was a pagan. He worshipped the gods of the Chaldeans. And they were quite vile. I won't go into some of their worship, but it was vile. It was debauched. It was immoral. It was sensual. It was
14: drunk. It was sex, drugs, and rock and roll. No, that. So if you came out of that like I did, then you understand. The earth, the Chaldees and the Chaldeans were very vile people. And Abram's father was a idol worshiper, and he made idols for a living. So he grew up in the home where idols were being made and sold, and people were coming often to buy their little gods. And so God speaks to him. Can you imagine? He's just going through life unaware that there's even a God in heaven that rules in the affairs of men. And God speaks to Abram, and he calls him out of the Ur of the Chaldees. And so the first point, if you're a note taker this morning about Abraham, you want to write this down. When he was living in sin, when God spoke to him, like many of us, he answered the call. And he was obedient. And he packed up his Ur haul and left. No, the example for you and me is that when God called us to himself, when we heard that call that we need to surrender our life to the Lordship of Jesus Christ and follow him, that we need to be born again, the first step in the Christian experience is that you answer the call. And if you have not answered the call, if you've not given yourself over to the Lordship of Jesus Christ, if you've not set your affections on things above and not the things of this earth, The first step for you is that you need to be born again. Jesus said, you can't see or enter the kingdom of heaven unless you are born again. And again, Paul writing to Titus tells us what that looks like. He says, not by works of righteousness which you have done, but because God is merciful. Listen, he regenerated you through the power of the Holy Spirit. He gave you the mind of Christ. He took and gave you the heart of God. He regenerated your Holy Spirit. So by the Holy Spirit, so your spirit came alive again, and you are a new creature in Christ Jesus. If you're here this morning and you're only religious and you've not been born again, then you're just as lost as the world is. Because the devil has sown into this world a religious system that's counterfeit to what God came to bring. He came to call us out of the world, and he came to put himself into our lives. And so if you've answered that call this morning and you were born again, man, that's the first step. You're leaving the world. You're coming out from among them, and you're being separate. You're touching not the unclean thing. God is your father. You are his sons and daughters, and he will put his hand of blessing upon you. That's what he says. So Abraham, or Abram, when he was called, the H was added to his name and Sarah's later. But Abram, when God spoke to him, now you got to imagine, man, he's bebopping along just like you and I were, doing stupid things, living a stupid life, and God spoke to him, and he responded in obedience. And by faith, Abraham left the Ur of the Chaldees, left his family, and began to sojourn with God. That's the second point we looked at. Last time we looked at him, is that not only did he leave and answer the call, but he became a sojourner. He became, as we said, a man of tents and altars. Even though he was a very wealthy man, you remember when they went into Egypt, and he made a lot of mistakes, just like we do on our journey. And some of those mistakes he repeated, just like we do. And he took a short journey and made it a long one, just like we do. Bouncing around from here to yon, trying to get to the point God wants us. But finally, you know, he's journeying with God. And he understands, even as a wealthy man, that this is not his home. He's on a journey. And he's on a journey between two cities, the city of destruction and the city of God. And so everywhere he went, he lived in a tent. And that speaks of how he viewed this life, that it was temporary. He was a man of tents, and everywhere he planted his tent, when he rested, he built an altar, and that's how he related to the things of heaven. He was a spiritual man. And so that's what we should be like as Christians. We should be men and women of tents and altars. We should touch this world just as lightly as possible, seeing that the present scheme of things is rapidly passing away, and our heart should already be owned by the Lord, and it should already be focused and set on things above. Because we're also men and women of tents and altars. And so that's why I think he describes the Christian faith so well. In fact, Jesus said to those that were challenging him one day. He said, listen, Abraham rejoiced to see my day. And they said, well, when did Abraham see your day? Are you kidding me? You're not even 50 years old. And he said, listen, Abraham saw it and he rejoiced to see it. Well, when did he see it? A couple different times. Number one, when Jesus, in the form of Melchizedek, comes out to the plain after he comes back from the battle of the king of Chedorlaomer and all of his company, and he defeated them. You know, this king, the king of peace, the king of Salem, the king of righteousness, which is, you know, who never had a beginning, who never had an end, who never had a mother and father, certainly describing the eternalness of Christ as he comes out and he offers Abraham wine and bread, the communion. And the greater bless the lesser. And listen, as far as God is concerned, at that time there was no greater than Abraham as far as human beings go. But the greater, which is a Christophany, Christ in the appearance of this man blessed Abraham. And then we're going to see this morning that Abraham saw the resurrection in a very clear way on Mount Moriah. And so we see the call of Abraham, like we're called. We see him responding to the call and coming out and sojourning with God. And in the process of that sojourning, he changes Abraham's name. He changes it from Abram. He adds the H. He changes Sarah's name and adds the H. And the H in the Hebrew is the sound of breath. It's the ruach of God. It's the breath of God, which means he is born again, filled with the Spirit, baptized in the Spirit. Just like we are in the church. And then we come to this final thing. And we're going to see that he is tested. So in your Christian journey, you can expect three things. You're going to respect if you have heard the call and are obedient and you're born again and you become a child of God. Then you begin this journey. You're a pilgrim. You're headed home. You know, you're not a vagabond. It's not like you're homeless. And you're not a fugitive. You're not running away from God like you used to. No, you've turned around. You're not running away any longer. Repentance, metanoia, means to turn and go in the opposite direction. And now you're going toward the Lord, and you've begun this journey of faith. You began this journey where you trust God for everything, and he's leading and guiding you. You're not loving this world nor the things that are in this world because you understand this world is perishing, and you're headed home. You're in this pilgrimage. You're headed toward your heavenly home. And so you're touching this world as lightly as possible. You're on a sojourn. And when you find yourselves in these sojourn serving the Lord, you're going to be tested. How many know that? How many like it? No, you don't. But it is necessary. It is necessary. Faith that can't be trusted can't be tested. I mean, I got that. I'm less distic. Faith that can't be tested can't be trusted. Do you understand? Your faith is going to be tested. There are going to be the valleys of the shadow of death. But we don't have to fear any evil because he's with us. His rod and his staff, they comfort us. You know, Peter said, don't think it a strange thing. And isn't it funny that that's exactly what we think? Whenever a trial comes to test our faith, we think, what's going on here? Like it's a strange thing. And Peter says, don't think it a strange thing when fiery. Have any of those? Fiery trials come to test your faith as though some strange thing has happened to you. Well, James is even weirder than that. He said, count it all joy when you go through diverse trials. Not just one kind, many kinds of trials. Because the testing of your faith is producing something. It's producing the only thing you're going to take out of this life. And that's called character. And character is never formed on the mountaintop. It's formed in the valley. It's never formed in the time of ease, is formed in the time of difficulty. And so God is more concerned about your eternal character than he is about some temporal pain. Let me say this to you this morning. You can write this down. And I want you to understand with your heart, not just with your head. God may allow things to come into your life that will hurt you. How many have been hurt? But he will never harm you. Those trials and those testings. The Bible says that even Jesus learned obedience through the things that he what? Suffered. There's such a refiner's fire in the midst of suffering. It drives us to our knees. It removes our reliance upon ourselves. It turns our eyes toward the Lord. It increases our prayer life and our faith. Trials do something in the heart and life of the believer like nothing else does. Even Jesus in the Garden of Gethsemane, when he's sweating drops of blood, saying, nevertheless, not my will, but thine be done. You learn to die to yourself in those moments. You learn to strip from you any confidence in the flesh. Well, that's what Paul says when he writes 2 Corinthians. That he said, I don't want you to be ignorant of the trials that I've gone through. Because I want you to know that I even despaired of life. There were trials I went through. I didn't think I was going to make it out of it. But God rescued me. And he is rescuing me in the current trials. And I trust he will yet rescue me in any other trial I have in the future. And those trials came, Paul would tell us there, he said, those trials came my way so that I would not trust in myself, but in the God who, listen, literally can raise the dead. And so that's where our faith has to be. If you're blown away every time a trial comes and you don't understand why they're there, man, you need to seek out the scriptures. You need to pray for God to give you wisdom because they're going to come. And so write this down. We're going to go to Genesis in a few moments. We're going to read a few verses in Hebrews to Genesis chapter 22. But there are four words in Genesis chapter 2 that are introduced to us for the first time in the Old Testament. Four words. And each one of these words are reiterated and brought to greater understanding in the New Testament. They're first used in the Old Testament and in Genesis chapter 22, and they're first used in the New Testament in when Jesus comes and things are said about him that are very important. So, number one, tempted. The first time we're going to see the word tempted used in the Bible, we're going to find it here in Genesis chapter 22. Love is used for the first time in Genesis chapter 22. Worship is used for the first time in Genesis chapter 22, and lamb, the sacrificial lamb, first time used, is in Genesis chapter 22. And we're going to see the implication of those things as we move into the New Testament. As God is calling this man, Abram, out of the world and putting his Holy Spirit in him, calling him Abraham. And this is a man of faith. This is a man who sojourns with God. This is a man who understands that his life is temporary. So he lives in tents and he builds altars. But in that process of journeying, God is going to test him. That's what the word tempted means. It means to be tested. And so let's just read there verse 17 of Hebrews chapter 11. That's where we left off. And by faith, Abraham, when he was tried, when he was tested, offered up Isaac, and he that had received the promises offered up his only begotten son, of whom it is said that in Isaac shall all of the seed be called. He was the promised one. He was the one who God spoke to Abraham and said, in thy son, thy only son, in Isaac, I'm going to raise up a great nation. And now God is testing Abraham by saying, okay, Abraham, and we'll see that in Genesis 22 in a few moments, I want you to get up, take your son to a place I show you, and I want you to sacrifice him. Now, God is asking him to do something that not only blows his mind, not only will cripple his heart, but as far as he's concerned, is against anything that any person who serves the true and living God was ever asked to do. And we're going to see in a few moments, he's obedient to that when he's tested. And it says in verse 18, of whom he said that in Isaac thy seed shall be called, accounting that God was able to raise him from the dead. Now, you have to understand, back in Genesis 22, he has no example of the resurrection. It's not like he got to read the Bible ahead and say, oh, yeah, Jesus is going to be raised from the dead. Well, we get that now, so this is not a big thing for him. No, he had no indicators, no example. Nothing had happened like that where someone had died and God literally raised them from the dead. But Abraham, he said, listen, God made me a promise. Now God's telling me to end the life of the promised one that we waited for by faith, that finally, when we were past, without any ability in the flesh to produce this child, when I was 100 years old and Sarah was 90, God produced a child. He's the son of promise, and now he's asking me to sacrifice the son of promise. But we know that the son of promise will be the heir and raise up a great nation. So if God does that, then he must going to be raising him from the dead. So what was Abraham's faith in? He said he believed God, and God accounted that to him for righteousness. When God called him, he answered. When God called him, he was obedient. He sojourned with God. He built tents and altars. And when he was tried and tested, he believed God could do exceedingly abundantly above all that he could ask or even think. That if he had to sacrifice his son, if that's what God required, that God would raise him from the dead. I wonder how many of you are sitting here this morning, and as far as spiritual things go, you have children that are as good as dead. They're prodigals. Where's your faith? Do you believe God can move upon them to bring them back as though they were dead to life? What an example we're going to see this morning in Abraham. And so note, those words are used the first time in the Bible, back in Genesis chapter 22. So turn there. They'll put it up on the screen so we can track as well. It says in chapter 22, and it came to pass after these things that God did tempt. He's testing, he's trying Abraham. And he said unto Abraham, and Abraham said, behold, here am I. The indicators are that he wakes him up in the middle of the night, and God's good about that. I mean, you read through the Bible, and he wakes a lot of people up in the middle of the night. How many have been woken up in the middle of the night, and God's got something he's got to say? You think, something, woke you up, and no, if you get woke up in the middle of the night, it's because God wants to talk to you. Just get up, go to the living room, and listen. And he says, behold, here am I. In other words, I'm all ears. I'm listening. God, you woke me up, and I know it's you, and you want to have a conversation with me, and so I just want you to know that I'm listening. I want to hear what you're saying. And he said, take now thy son, thine only son. And again, we know that when Abraham was 86, he was still Abram, because he was still trying to help God out. God said, I'm going to give you a son of promise, and it will come by faith. And so Abram is still in the flesh at 86 years old. Now, he's come out from the Ur of Chaldees, and he's journeying with God, but he's not walking fully in the Spirit. So, him and Sarah, devise this plan. Well, just take Hagar. Oh, and by the way, when he was disobedient, went into Egypt during the famine, and when God blessed him and he came out with Hagar. There's always consequences to sin. Something will come out with you, and you got to address. And Hagar came out with him, and they said, well, take Hagar and produce a son by her, that the promises of God can be filled. Listen, God doesn't need your help. You're not God's little helper. In fact, how well has that worked out for us? Because the Arab nation came from Ishmael. Amen? Not Isaac. And what he's saying here is, Abraham, I do not recognize the work of the flesh. I don't recognize religion and the works of man. I only recognize what I have done. As you receive by faith the promise. And I gave you a promise, and that promise was based on me. You remember when he made the covenant with Abraham. You know how they made covenants in those days? They slaughtered animals, and they put them in pieces, one on each side. And each partner that was entering into that covenant, because covenants were made in blood, would walk through and pronounce their part of it. Well, when it got ready to pronounce their part of it, God put Abraham in a deep sleep, and he made the covenant with Abraham by himself. The covenant that you and I have in Christ Jesus made by himself. For by one sacrifice he hath perfected forever those that he has made holy. And your sins and your iniquities, because of his sacrifice, he remembers no more. He made that covenant. And so he's telling him here, you take your son, your only son. I don't recognize the work of your flesh. I only recognize the work of the Spirit in your life. You were Abram when you did the flesh. You're Abraham now when you have the son of promise. You take that son, your only son, Isaac, by the way, which means laughter, because you remember when Sarah was eavesdropping, like women do in the tent, when Abraham is out there talking with, a type of Christ and a couple angels on their way down to Sodom. And when he says, hey, a year from now, he was 99, I'm going to visit you and you're going to have the son. And she started laughing. And she was saying in her heart, not out loud, in her heart, are you kidding me? I'm old, man. We're way past that. And even old Abraham, he's way past that too. And in an old age, am I going to enjoy the pleasures of my husband and have a son? And she laughed. And the Lord said, why did you laugh? No, she didn't laugh out loud. She goes, I didn't laugh. He goes, yes, you did. See, you can deny whatever you want, but God sees your heart and hears what goes on in your mind. No, you did. Hey, and guess what? You're going to name your son Laughter. That's what Isaac means. You get to name your son, because every time you see him, you're going to be reminded that you laughed at the promises of God. And then he goes on to say, is anything too hard for the Lord? Can you think of anything that's too hard for him? Can you think of anything? Hey, if you think there's some people beyond his reach, just look at me. Because I had to look up to see down before I was saved. I wasn't at the bottom of the barrel. I was under the barrel. He had to move the barrel to find me. Is anything too hard for God? He says, take your son Isaac, and here's the first time we have the word love mentioned in the Bible, that thou lovest. We're going to see in a few moments that Isaac becomes a picture of Christ. Abraham becomes a picture of God our Father. In fact, in the New Testament, love, when it's mentioned in the first time, is in John chapter 3, verse 35, and it says, the Father loveth the Son. In fact, tempted, we saw there was tempted. The first time in the Bible tempted is used is in Matthew 4, 1. He says, and Jesus was led by the Spirit into the wilderness, and he was tempted of the devil. So we understand the first time tempted is using here that Abraham is going to go through a trial. God's going to test him. He's going to be tempted. We bounce up to the New Testament. The first time we see this word used there, we find Jesus being tempted by the devil 40 days in the wilderness. And he used the word of God to resist those temptations of the wicked one. And you would say, well, yeah, but he was God. He was God in human form. And he used the word to rebut the temptation of the wicked one. But listen, isn't God's spirit in you, the same spirit that raised Christ from the dead, if you're born again? Are you not a man and woman filled with the power of the Holy Spirit? And do you not have the word of God? So you have everything that Jesus had when he resisted the temptation of the devil when he was tested and tried. And he came through that testing and through that trying time, through that difficult time when he was being tested for 40 days in the wilderness, Satan there tempting him. He came through with shining colors, and so can you and I. So the first time we find tempted in the Bible, we find Abraham being tempted. The first time we find being tempted in the New Testament, it's Jesus being tempted. The first time we find love in the Old Testament, when God is saying to Abraham, take your son whom thou lovest, you love him. Well, I love my son too. And I'm willing to sacrifice him. Like I'm asking you to sacrifice your son. Because we find there in John 3, and then again in John 5, and all the way through the New Testament, but the first place, God the Father says, I love my Son, my only begotten Son. For God so loved you that he gave the one he loves the most, his only begotten Son, that he should die in our stead. And so he says, take your son. You're being tried. You're being tested. Take now thy son, thine only son Isaac, whom thou lovest, and get thee into the land of Moriah. The word for Moriah means God manifests. God is manifest. God reveals. And so God's going to reveal something, as it were, to Abraham on Mount Moriah.
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15: How do we know that God is going to be faithful today? 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My name is Mike. 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My hope is that every day you are hearing encouraging messages here on The Word Sacramento that remind you of who God is and His faithfulness. I think the way we can trust that God is going to be faithful tomorrow is knowing that He's the same yesterday, today, and forever. And that if He did it once, even in your own life, how He was faithful back then, God will be faithful today. And He's going to be faithful tomorrow. That is how we can know. That is how we can take that step of faith and trust that God is going to be good. His love for us, His care for us, and His character.
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16: Welcome to Expository Truths, where we exalt Christ by bringing clarity of truth through the Scriptures, with Dr. John Kyle, pastor of Faith Community Church in Vacaville. As Christians, we're called to know the truth and be able to proclaim it. We can know truth when we know the Word of God, which is precise, without error, powerful and effective for both salvation and spiritual growth. Enjoy digging deeply with Dr. Kyle as he takes us verse by verse through the powerful book of Ephesians, giving us a marvelous summary of the good news of Christ and its implications for our daily lives.
1: Please turn in your Bibles to Ephesians chapter 4, verses 14 through 16. Ephesians 4, 14 through 16. The letter of Ephesians was written by the Apostle Paul to the Christians living in the city of Ephesus, if you remember. Paul wrote this while he was under house arrest in Rome, and he wrote this to lay a proper doctrinal foundation for these believers so they could then live out those doctrines for the glory of God. In other words, Paul first showed us all the amazing and incredible things that God has done for us, and they're incredibly numerous. And now the call is to respond accordingly. How? By lovingly honoring and obeying Him who is our all in all. That's it. As we've seen, this first begins within the church. And because Christ unites us together as family, the call is to endeavor to keep the unity and to use our spiritual gifts within the body of Christ. As we saw last time, the ministry of the Word of God is foundational for everything else because the Word is living and active and powerful for salvation and for life. That means that those who are gifted as evangelists, pastors, and teachers are to use their gifts with fervor and with passion so that the rest of the church can then be equipped, edified, united, and growing in the faith, and then, in turn, use their own gifts within the body. Why? Because this honors Christ. This builds a great church, and this is how we can fulfill the high calling that God has for us until we finally see Him in glory. Look what it says in verse 16. From whom the whole body, joined and knit together by what every joint supplies, according to the effect of working by which every part does its share, causes the growth of the body for the edifying of itself in love. So, Christ is the one who gives us power because Christ is the head. The picture here in verse 16 is of a healthy body that works smoothly and that works fluidly. Speaking of us as members of the church, Paul says that the head of the body is Christ and that we are members in particular of that body. And as members of that body, we are connected and fit into one another. That means that everything should be in the right position where ball and socket are rightly joined together. The idea here is of a number of parts not simply bound together by any means possible, but instead we are bound together as the various parts of our bodies are joined together. Martin Lloyd-Jones was a doctor who became a wonderful preacher, and he noted that in the case of a joint in the body, there's kind of a cup on one bone, and into that cup there fits a kind of ball at the other bone. The surface of both are smooth so that there is no friction and everything works easily and harmoniously and effectively. And that's how it should be with the church, with the members of the church, because this is how we're able to grow up into Him in all things. The picture here is of every member in the church fulfilling his role as a different body part, being what he or she is meant to be, fitting in with every other member, and thus preserving the unity of the Spirit in the bond of peace. So there's no creaking in the joints. But everything is fitly joined together the way it should be. But even more than that, Paul adds a term knit together in order to drive his point home. It means brought and held together. It's a term which is often used in a figurative sense to suggest a kind of mental unity, a sympathy of understanding, and a harmony. In other words, Paul's now changing his emphasis from slightly the purely mechanical to the notion of even our minds being fitted together, closely knit, and in harmony with one another. How's that possible? Well, it's possible when we all understand that Christ is our head, Christ alone, when we all seek to glorify Christ as our all in all, so our aim is clear, our aim is Him, and then when we're all using our gifts for His glory and for the betterment of the body, that's when it happens. Remember, each of us in Christ has been given a gracious spiritual gift to use in service to one another. The church is not a one-man ministry, right? No. But every body part has something vital to contribute every single part. Some argue that every joint refers to gifted leaders in 4:11, while every individual part refers to the rest of the body. But I think Paul is simply saying that every part of the body, all of you, every one of us, has a vital and important function within this body to perform. Every single one of us. And while the teaching gifts are foundational to everything else, every gift is needed in the body. And when every person is needed in the body, and when all the parts are working in accordance with their specific function, that's when the body really thrives and grows in love. So we all have a part to play, and we're all called to do our part. We're all called to use our gifts within the body. Remember a few things. First, the phrase joined and knitted together implies that we must be close to one another in order to grow. Paul uses term in 2:21 to refer to us as stones in the temple being joined together. And to fit those stones together, the mason has to chip off the rough edges. Anyone? Anybody got rough edges? Right? Right? See, for us to be fitted and joined together, God has to chip off the rough edges and teach us to show forbearance to one another in love, and we help each other with that. We are family. We are a body. We're living stones in the building that God is building, and we need to be together in order to be all that God wants us to be. Note also how Paul stresses that every Christian must be a functioning, serving member of the body. If your body has a non-working part, then you're lacking. So it is true in the church. See, God saved you to serve Him, and He saved you to serve His people in some capacity. The goal of all ministry is the growth of the body for the building up

0: Here's today's word of encouragement with pastor and attorney, Mosley Collins.
1: Did you ever wonder how God feels about us? Is he irritated? Is he angry? Well, here's what Jesus said. God so loved the people of the world that he gave his only son, that whoever believes in Jesus will not perish, but instead have eternal life.
0: Today's word of encouragement is presented by Mosley Collins Injury Lawyers. 916, all fours for legal help.
2: Body will suffer, and that's right, because again, every part is important. And that means that if you're not serving in some way within your church body, guess what? You're hurting your church. That's what it means. Do you want to hurt your church? No. So you got to serve. You got to play a part. You got to fulfill your role as a body part. God gave you your gift for a reason. And if you're not doing your part and in the body with your gift, then we are lacking in this body in some way. And that's serious. Finally, look, every part of your body depends on every other part. And the same is true in the body of Christ. You need the body because you don't possess all the spiritual gifts. On your own, you'll be lacking in a major way, but together, united under Christ, with humility flowing and glad service given within the local body of believers, Faith Community Church, that's where Christians can truly thrive and then glorify God with passion and fervor. Look what Paul says next, that the result is the growth of the body for the edifying of itself in love. How good is that? The growth of the body for the edifying of itself in love. So first, the first result is growth. What does that mean? It means that the church is a living organism. And when we're all doing our part within the body for the glory of Christ, then growth is going to occur. It's going to be the inevitable result. See, as with all living organisms, spiritual growth in the church doesn't come from outside forces. No, it comes from the vital power within that stems from the head, of course, who is Christ. And so when we're all focused on Christ, when we're doing our part within the body, then growth within the body will occur. Hey, do you want to be a growing body, a healthy church body, a vibrant church body? Do you? Right? Then focus on Christ and fulfill your gifting and ministry within the body. You're Christ-centered, so you're forgiving and loving and kind and gentle. You're fulfilling your role within the body as a body part, whatever that may be. And the result is that the church body will grow, it'll be healthy, and it'll be vibrant. However, when Christ isn't the head, when he isn't our aim, our goal, our priority, when we're more concerned about ourselves than Christ and others, and then when we aren't using our giftedness within the body to bless one another, then guess what? The body will be unhealthy, shrinking, diseased, and dying. And none of us wants that. Guess what? You have a part to play in this. How you respond to Christ and how you use your gift plays a part on whether we are a growing body or whether we are a dying body. That's a massive responsibility for every single believer, but it is our responsibility nonetheless. The second result that comes when we are growing and moving on from being children to spiritual adults who are using their spiritual gifts within the body and exalting Christ as our head is edification, causing the growth of the body for the edifying of itself in love. So the body grows and then the church is edified in love. Edifying means to be built up, and the word describes the building up of a house. Spiritually, this word speaks of building each other up and of spiritually strengthening each other. Isn't that what we all need? Anybody here need strength and building up and encouragement, right? We need that. We need building up because the world tears us down. And the good news is that we can help each other to grow. We can help each other to be built up. The picture I get here is when the children of Israel went out to battle against the wicked Amalekites in Exodus chapter 17. And it happened that whenever Moses held up his hands, that Israel prevailed. But whenever he let down his hands, Amalek prevailed. So Moses had to hold up his hands, and he had to hold up his hands for a very, very long time. But guess what? He got tired. So what happened? Aaron and Hur came along. They supported Moses' hands until the victory was won. And that's what we do spiritually for each other when we take our eyes off of ourselves and when we focus on Christ, and then when we use our gifts and serve the body. We support each other. We help each other. We edify each other. We build each other up, which is the way it should be as a family of God. Look, we're in a war every day. We're in a war every day, a spiritual battle where we face an onslaught that wants to devour us, Satan, sin, self.

0: flesh, the world, lies that are all around us. So many things that try to tear down the people of God and make us mediocre. Things that try to make us weak. But the good news is that we have Christ and we have each other to counteract that onslaught. How are you doing? You encouraging others? You blessing others? You serving others? You using your gifts within the body? You building up other Christians? Note the words, in love. That's key, isn't it? Talking about agape love, God's love, Christian love that comes from Him, the love that unites us, the love that defines who we are. They will know we are Christians by our love, right? And that love begins within the body of Christ, and then it extends out from there. So because He first loved us, we then love Him passionately and fervently, and then we love each other, and this love is seen. See, love for the Lord, who is our head, requires concrete expression in love for your fellow brothers and sisters in Christ. What does that look like? How about this? Not gossiping. Don't gossip. How about this? Forgiving those who have wronged you. Not striking back or retaliating when hurt. Praying for each other. Turning the other cheek. Taking it for the glory of God. Serving each other. Helping each other. Putting others ahead of yourself and so on. It's very tangible. It's very practical. It's not saying, it's doing. It's not status quo. It's active. It asks, how can I show you the love of Jesus clearly today? How can I serve you in Christian love today? That's what happens when we are Christ-focused, and this happens when we are intent on doing what God calls us to do within the body. Christ, others, and then me. And that's when real growth and edification is going to happen, because love is flowing and we're becoming more and more mature in Christ. Look, we must love one another because love is of God, and everyone who loves is born of God and knows God, 1 John 4:7. So agape love proves who and whose we truly are. And again, only Christians can love like this, and not only can they love like this, but they do indeed love like this as the practice of their life. I mean, love is the first proof that we are of God. So, how about this? Away with unforgiveness. Away with anger. Away with self-centeredness. Away with pride. Away with impatience. Away with abusive speech. Away with gossip. Away with worldly love. Away with all that. Those things mark non-believers, or they mark very childlike believers, but not mature believers. So may we all use our gifts. May we be growing in the faith, focusing on Christ, our head, and then each other. And may love abound here as a result. Is love abounding here in you, in this church? That'll reveal much about where we're really at in our walk with the Lord. Note one last thing that's vital for us, and the way this happens, spiritual growth, spiritual maturity, growing in our love that marks us in Christ, the way that happens, found in verse 15, speaking the truth in love. That's key. This is central. And that's why I wanted to end with this, even though I'm not done. Speaking the truth in love is a key to this whole thing. Speaking the truth is in the present tense, which means that believers are to continually be doing this as their lifestyle. Look, the thing that began the whole passage was seen in verse 11. How Christ has given certain people to the church who are gifted in first laying down the foundation of the church with the Word of God, and then others who are gifted with preaching and teaching that inspired Word. And that's the foundation for everything else, the Word of God. Then you come to verse 15 that says, speaking the truth, which is found in the Word of God, in love. And that's the way the people are going to be growing more and more in Christ, more mature in their faith. So it all centers around the Word of God. How are lost people going to be saved? How are Christians going to grow up and become mature spiritual adults? How are we going to be able to glorify God better with the short, precious time that we have left? Here's how. The truth of God. The Word of God. That's it. That's it. We got to be growing in our knowledge and love of the Word of God and then living it out. David tells us the importance of the Word of God in Psalm 19. 7 through 11. I want us to look at that for just a second. You don't have to turn there, but you can if you want. Psalm 19, 7 through 11. There, he tells us that the Word of God is perfect. Perfect means complete, comprehensive, without defect, without blemish, whole, undefiled, talking about the Word of God. In other words, the Word of God lacks nothing in order that it might be what it should be. It is complete as a revelation of divine truth, and it's complete as our rule of conduct. What else does David tell us there in Psalm 19? That the Word of God is sure, it's certain, it's firm, it's dependable. This shows us that in a world filled with lies and uncertainty, we can stake our present and our future on God's testimony or witness concerning Himself, because His Word is truth, and therefore God's testimony is worthy of our trust. This means that anything that doesn't agree with God's Word is a lie. This means that the Bible is to be our one and only standard for life. And the wise soul is the one who submits to that true, inspired authority. Third, David tells us that God's Word is right. Yashar, which means righteous, straight, upright, just, and correct. See, God's Word is founded in righteousness. And so, just as a physician gives right medicine and a counselor gives right advice, so does the Book of God give us what is right, correct, truthful, and needed for our souls. Fourth, God's Word is pure. It's without hypocrisy or blemish. Unlike the other sacred books of so many other religions, whose words are anything but pure and without pretense, God's Word alone is pure, clean, radiant, and without fault. You say, no, John, God's Word is filled with contradictions. Oh, no, it's not. And while there are tensions that are hard for our human minds to comprehend, and while there are indeed some difficult passages, there are no contradictions in the Bible. God's Word is indeed coherent, consistent, and true, because God is the one who wrote it through His divine inspiration. See, you don't have to be afraid to ask the hard questions of the Bible. No, go ahead and ask them. We have nothing to fear if it's true, and it is true. So ask the hard questions and watch as God's Word passes every test, because it's the truth of God. Fifth, His Word is clean. Clean means pure, genuine, flawless, free from impurity. As one said, God's Word will never fade, corrode, or diminish because of impurity. It is clean and it makes clean. That's right. See, because the Word of God is pure, then it then is the means to cleanse our hearts and lives as dirty sinners. Faith comes by hearing, and hearing by the Word of God. So how's a dirty, undeserving sinner ever going to be made right and clean before God? Through His Word, by which His Spirit does His effective work. Six, God's Word is true and righteous. True refers to faithfulness, reliability, and trustworthiness, while righteousness suggests conformity to a moral standard. Just as God's Word is true and right, righteous, pure, holy, and untainted, so too is His Word that He has given to us. Instead, God has given us, think about this, God, there's nothing false or unrighteous in the Word of God. God has given us a book. God has given us a perfect book that gives us everything we need to know for life and for salvation forever. What a gift. Pick it up and read it. And look, because all these things are true of the Word of God, then the Word brings true and lasting results. And I want to quickly look at those. First, David tells us that the Word converts the soul. The word for convert means to revive, refresh, and restore. So we find that the Word converts the sinner from his way, and it then restores the saint when he wanders. Anybody need restoration? You need some refreshment? Get into the Word of God. That'll give it to you. Second, David tells us that God's Word makes you truly wise. This parallels with what we're looking at in Ephesians, how the Word of God is what moves us from being children to spiritual adults. The Hebrew word for wisdom means to be skilled in the practical aspects of holy living. And here we find that Scripture is a source of that true wisdom. Third, David tells us that the Word rejoices the heart. Rejoicing means to be glad and to delight in. And true joy comes only from God, and the way to God is found in the Word of God. You want joy? You want to be joyful? Stay in the Word of God. Pick it up and read it. Take it into your head, into your heart, and God will give you joy. Fourth, the Word enlightens the eyes. Satan's called the god of this world, who blinds and men and women in their sin and who darkens their understanding. However, the Word of God brings light to that darkness, and it illuminates the right path, and it enables us to walk in it without stumbling. See, the Word of God purges out the darkness and thus enables us to see clearly and without distortion, first for salvation and then for abundant and meaningful life. Fifth, the Word endures forever, so it's lasting. John MacArthur noted, the Word of God never needs to be edited. It never needs to be updated. It never needs to be refined. It's not inadequate. It doesn't have errors. It doesn't have shortcomings that somehow need to be corrected. The Bible doesn't need to be bolstered. It's an eternal Word, and it will dwell eternally in the glory of the eternal state unchanged. God's living Word will never pass away. And He's right. And what you have in the Bible is a source of divine truth that is for every culture, it's for every age, and it is indeed extremely relevant for our lives today. Over the years, I've had the privilege of going to Mexico and to India and to Myanmar, and I've been to big cities, and I've also been able to go to little huts way out in the middle of the jungle, and their need is always the same. They need to hear the Word of God plain and simple. They need to hear the truth of God, because the Word of God endures, and it's the thing that saves and sanctifies people all over the world and in every culture of the world. And guess what? It's relevant. It's relevant. Ignorant people say that the Bible is unsophisticated and that it's out of date, but they are wrong. No, the Word endures forever, and it's incredibly relevant to the true needs of all people in every culture, and we don't need to have the Bible updated to accommodate modern thoughts and ideas. Not at all. The truth is not relative, it's absolute. And God's truth will absolutely endure forever because it's grounded in the unchanging character of the eternal God. And you can stake your life on this truth. You can stake your soul on the truth of the Word of God. So speak it in love to people. That's the call. Yes, desire it for yourself, as David tells us in Psalm 19. Take it in as much as you possibly can, of course, and then obey it for yourself, of course, but also give this truth out to people so they can know about the eternal blessings that are found in the truth of God. Speak it in love to everyone you can, because it's the power of God for salvation to everyone who believes.
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11: 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It is 710 AM and 105.7 FM, The Word. I just recently had a chance to go to the Santa Cruz Beach Boardwalk with my wife's family, and my niece and nephews were there. And one of them is a little bit timid and scared, but we went on one of the small little kid roller coasters, and he was so scared. He's like, Uncle Mike, you have to hold me really tight. And then afterward, he was bouncing off the walls about how much fun it was, and he wanted to go again and do it over and over again. How often is that exactly the case with God? He's like, hey, I want you to do this thing. It's going to be fun, but we're really scared. We don't want to do it. But if we take that step of faith, we see it's a lot better than we would have thought.
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14: And when the king of Judah hears that pronouncement, he makes a most unusual choice. He goes to the temple to pray. The king, do you think somebody met him on the way and said, well, actually, we should separate the church and state? You know, that's a nonsensical idea, right? A state absent the Spirit of God will become an increasingly authoritarian force in your life. We don't want the government dictating how we worship, what worship looks like. We don't want them intruding. I think that's what the Constitution says. But we cannot survive a state that is absent that biblical worldview.
13: 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We'll be back to the message in just a moment. But first, we want to tell you about Pastor Alan's new book. 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That's 855-577-2255. We're so glad you're here to listen. Today's program is part one of Pastor Alan's message called Prayer and God's Power. 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
14: It's growing time in Tennessee. The vegetables and flowers and all the things that bring so much to this season of the year. And it's a time where I'm very interested in initiating spiritual growth in my own life, and therefore in the life of the people with whom I'm doing life. So I want to invite you to a growing season. And my observation is, in any endeavor of our lives, sustained growth or excellence is directly linked to your connection to fundamentals. It's true in business. It's true in athletics. It's true in relationships, and it's true in our spiritual lives. We don't become so mature or so experienced that we step away from the fundamental principles that bring transformation to us. we spend our days under the sun with this tension between our old carnal earthly nature and the Spirit of God within us. And as we grow and mature in the Lord, the nature of that contest often changes, but the reality of it does not disappear. And so I want to take a few of the sessions and process some things that hold tremendous potential for change in our lives. And I don't know which one will be most appropriate for you, but somewhere along the journey, the Lord will illuminate something for you. It'll resonate with you. There'll be an awareness that goes, you know, that's valuable. And when you recognize that, spend some time with it. Rearrange your devotional so you've got a little extra time with it. Spend a few days inviting God into that arena of your life. If the Spirit of God prompts you to respond in some way, have the courage for that response. When we get to the end of the summer and we transition back into the fall and all that comes with that, and we reflect upon these weeks, let's be able to say, God moved in my life. Wouldn't that be good? That's the target. That's the target. I want to start with a habit I invited you towards some time ago, keeping a good news list. Hope you still do that. You know, I'm in the habit of saying God is moving in the earth, and wherever I go, people stop me and go, I don't know what you see. And I always want to hand them a button with a big smiley face on it, because it's we're oftentimes more in tune with what evil is doing than what God is doing. And so I've encouraged you over a broad period of time to maintain a good news list. And I want to celebrate something that I think belongs on the good news list in with bold print. And that's something that our Tennessee legislature and governor signed into law. And that's that June is the celebration of Nuclear Family Month in Tennessee. Well, from time to time, we'll comment on some ungodly legislation that impacts lives. I think it's important for those who are Christ followers and have a biblical worldview to celebrate when those biblical values are celebrated and recognized in the public square. And I am very grateful. If those discussions, nuclear family is kind of a sociological term. I went and pulled it off the website, the government's website, it's defining a family as one husband and one wife with their biological children or adopted or fostered children. So it's bringing a definition to marriage that aligns with the biblical worldview. What a thought. And perhaps even better news, Tennessee is not alone. Indiana's Governor Mike Braun signed similar legislation. Alabama's Governor Kay Ivey, Arkansas's Governor Sarah Huckabee, all have signed, making June a celebration of the nuclear family. There's a bizarre ambivalence on the part of too many Christians on this topic. They're like, is it even appropriate to say that's good? Is it appropriate to say that God's direction is good? Yes. Okay? We are so addled. We have been so confused by the spirit of this age that we've almost lost our compass points. To say that we celebrate God's definition of family is not an expression of hate towards anyone else. It's an expression of our intent to honor God with our lives. And so I am grateful. I hope you will use your voice this month. When you're having your weekly meals, when you're having your expressions of hospitality with friends, when you're at the ball fields, it's a wonderful thing that has happened. It will bring good things to children and families. Our families aren't perfect, but we still strive for the best expression of family that gives the greatest opportunities to children. And I believe God has given us that blueprint. Amen. So it is a yay God. It should be celebrated. You know, maybe we could expand that. I think we should have Let's Not Steal Month. Feels like we need one of those. Maybe we just get weird and go, let's have a We Won't Commit Adultery Month. We'll get out all of our biblical values and go, hey, we think these should probably be held up as a standard. We have retreated so far that we're reluctant to say something as simple as Jesus is Lord. But we're not retreating anymore. We're not angry. We don't have to be belligerent. We certainly don't have to be violent. But we can take the truth of God and express it with the kindness of God into the darkness of our world. We used to call that evangelism. When we would have a conversation with people that couldn't spell God if you gave them a G and an O. And we would talk about biblical values and how they impacted lives and the good things it had brought to us and how God was helping us overcome our failures and shortcomings and invite people into that same journey. That used to be the nature of the conversation that we would have with a secular culture. Now there's just a lot of screaming and name calling and a lot of labeling, and Christians don't want to be labeled, so we've buried our faith. Folks, if you get labels because you're advocating for a biblical worldview, I think those are like merit badges. But at least think about it, okay? But in June, we have good news to celebrate. God is moving in the earth. All right, the topic for this session is prayer and God's power. You know, I have been around church my whole life. And so prayer is one of those words that always bothers me. I feel like it's so used, so overused, that it's almost empty of any meaning. And we tend to associate prayer with kind of the beginning of a formal religious service or a transition maybe in some religious experience, or if you're building some sort of a public event, maybe we should have some sort of a acknowledgement of a higher power. And in all of those formal settings, it's not wicked or evil, but it has done a great deal to diminish any meaningful imagination of prayer. And I would like to kind of approach that just as directly as I know how. If prayer is absent in your life, the power of God is mostly absent in your life. And so I want to give you just some simple ways to begin to let prayer be integrated into the routine of your days, into the context of your relationships, into your imagination of God. We won't always get it just right. We're learning. We are learners. That's a part of our commitment in this place. But I would submit to you that prayer is a way of engaging the Spirit of God so that the purposes of God can be expressed in the earth. So that many times when you take a place and you're willing to offer a prayer, be it short or long, that you are actually engaging in a collision of spiritual forces. So it's not surprising to me that we're reluctant. It's not surprising to me that I would have inner voices or, you know, that would try to limit my willingness to do, well, what if you pray and nothing happens? Well, I think far more frightening is what if you pray and something does? So we're going to kind of unpack this together with God's help. In Isaiah 37, we looked at it in some detail in a previous session. I won't belabor it. A foreign army, the Assyrian army, has besieged Jerusalem. They've conquered all the surrounding nations. They've conquered the northern kingdom of Israel. They've conquered the other fortified cities of Judah. Only Jerusalem is left. Jerusalem is besieged. And the commander of the Assyrian forces have said, there's nothing you can do. Surrender to us. And honestly, he's telling the truth. Israel does not have the military might, the force, the armaments, the technological superiority to defeat the Assyrian army. So the defeat of Jerusalem is imminent, which means most likely death for the leadership class and subservience for the remainder of the people. And when the king of Judah, Hezekiah, hears that pronouncement, he makes a most unusual choice. He doesn't panic. He goes to the temple to pray. The king. Do you think somebody met him on the way and said, well, actually, we should separate the church and state? You know that's a nonsensical idea, right? A state absent the Spirit of God will become an increasingly authoritarian force in your life. We don't want a state church. We don't want the government dictating how we worship, what worship looks like. We don't want them intruding. I think that's what the Constitution says. But we cannot survive a state that is absent that biblical worldview.
13: We'll be right back. But first, a word from Pastor Allen about his new book.
14: Folks, understanding who you are in Christ, the price that was paid to give you status in the kingdom of God, it will write a future for you that is not dependent upon your family of origin, your life circumstance, the expressions of evil that you've had to overcome.
8: in Christ Jesus. 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
15: 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Now, let's get back to Pastor Alan with his message called Prayer and God's Power. 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
8: Hezekiah goes to pray, and because he prayed, it's in your notes, Isaiah 37, God sends Isaiah to see Hezekiah. Isaiah the prophet, the book in the Old Testament you may know, is a contemporary of King Hezekiah. So God has a message for the king. Isaiah the son of Amoz sent a message to Hezekiah. This is what the Lord God of Israel says. Because you have prayed to me concerning the king of Assyria, this is the word that the Lord has spoken against him. The virgin daughter of Zion despises and mocks you. The daughter of Jerusalem tosses her head as you flee. God sent a message to the king and said, because you prayed, I'm going to send these knuckleheads home. That's the Living Bible. And in fact, he did. Tens of thousands of Assyrians died in the night, and they fled. They didn't even pack up their military paraphernalia. The archaeological excavations around the walls from Hezekiah's time period have included a considerable amount of Assyrian armament. God said, Hezekiah, because you prayed, watch. So the question that is just right there in front of us is, what if he hadn't prayed? What if he just worried or been anxious? What if he just cursed God? What if he would have been upset because of the lack of military leadership or how he got in such a bad spot? Because you prayed, Hezekiah, the future is going to be different. That's my invitation to you. Why would we pray? Because prayer is an invitation to God, and he will write a different future for you. Well, I've survived X number of years and I've never prayed. You don't know what you forfeited. You don't know what you have forfeited. Neither do I. I'm determined to be a man who learns to pray. I don't want to be too sophisticated, too educated, too competent, too whatever. I would much prefer to trust the power of God to bring suitable resolutions to my life than any other power available to me. And I'm not saying it has to be exclusive, but in the midst of all that we are, we can invite God. It's fascinating enough with me with Hezekiah. I think he learned something from that encounter. Because in 2 Kings 20, it's a different book, but it's the same historical period, same narrative. It's King Hezekiah in Judah and Isaiah the prophet. Except this time Isaiah came to see Hezekiah and he said, God sent me to tell you to get your house in order. You're going to die. Such a happy message. And Isaiah turned around and left. And the Bible records that Hezekiah turned his face to the wall and began to weep. And he cried out to God. And I put the balance of that in your notes. Before Isaiah had left the middle court, the word of the Lord came to him. Go back and tell Hezekiah, the leader of my people, this is what the Lord, the God of your father David says. I've heard your prayer and I've seen your tears and I will heal you. And on the third day from now, you go back up to the temple. It's a very different context, but it's a very similar response. Hezekiah understood something about prayer. It brought a tremendous victory to the entire nation over an Assyrian army that was insurmountable, and it extended his life by more than a decade. because Hezekiah was willing to pray. So my invitation to you for a session or three is, how many of you would be willing to learn a bit more about prayer? How many could we have the humility to say, well, I don't know everything about prayer. I'd like to know. I know a little bit, but I'd like to learn to pray more effectively. I'd like to be known as a person who prays. Prayer is not just for people who can't. I'll come back to that one. I think it's important to know. I think one of the hurdles we have is we think prayer requires a theological vocabulary, or maybe an advanced graduate degree, or some kind of experience, or less ungodliness in our heart. You know, the devil will always convince us of why we're disqualified for anything significant in the kingdom. He is really good at that. He's the accuser of the brethren. It's one of the titles of Satan. And he and his whole dark kingdom flourish in that assignment of making us aware of things that would diminish or weaken us. But the good news of Scripture is that simple prayers are often the most profound prayers. And I can take a great deal of time with this. I won't in this session. I'm just introducing the idea. In Matthew 14, the disciples are in a boat crossing the Lake of Galilee. And Jesus bypassed the boat, and he came walking across the lake, which appropriately freaked out the disciples. It's the middle of the night, it's stormy, and you see somebody walking on the lake. Unless they'd been taking excessive treatments for being hoarse, that was unusual. It's in your notes. Peter speaks up. It's Matthew 14. Lord, if it's you, tell me to come to you on the water. And Jesus said, okay. Come on with your bad self. And Peter got down out of the boat and walked on the water, and he came toward Jesus. But he saw the wind, and he was afraid, and he began to sink, and Peter prayed. Most High God, the creator of heaven and earth, the designer of water and the water cycle, the one who established the polar ice caps and causes the Nile to flow into the Mediterranean. You ever heard somebody pray and think they were giving a geography lesson? I have. I've listened to pastors. You know, we're the worst. Professional Christians are the worst. We pray and it's like we're doing systematic theology. Peter kind of just cut to the chase. Three words. Lord, save me. Because if he'd have done all the rest of that, he'd have gone swimming. At least. Simple prayers. It's biblical. It's biblical. People will be offended. I've gotten mail. It's not a brand new idea to me. And so, you know, I can't believe you didn't encourage people to pray such simple prayers. Well, worked for Peter. Jesus responded. Jesus didn't look at Peter and go, Pete, is that really the best you got? Did you not memorize that 22-verse confession I gave you last week? No, in that moment, the best he had was, Lord, save me. I was intrigued enough by it that I did a little research, and I didn't bring it all to you because it was overwhelming, to be honest. You know, that prayer is repeated over and over and over through the Bible. In Psalm 40 and verse 13, be pleased, O Lord, to save me. O Lord, come quickly to help me. And I put the next verse in because I thought it was a pretty good, it doesn't line up with what I consider to be kind of the traditional church thinking about prayers. Prayers are polite and kind, you know, kind of like a hug from a grandparent, like a Southern bless your heart that is not a ridicule of somebody who's not from here. You know, be pleased, O Lord, to save me. Lord, come quickly to help me. Look at verse 14. May all who want to seek to take my life be put to shame and confusion. May all who desire my ruin be turned back in disgrace. Whoa, big fella. That's not just the Lord help me. That's the Lord help the people that oppose me. You see, I think one thing we should process, and we won't do it in this session in any detail, but I will come back. It's a very significant thing to oppose the purposes of God. And I'm not talking about questioning somebody's interpretation of a Bible verse. That's not what I mean at all. But to give yourself to thwarting the purposes of God. The Bible deals with it very directly. Look at Psalm 116. I call on the name of the Lord. Lord, save me. So we've all learned a new prayer at church today. Three words. Let's see if this section can do it. These people over here, I'm not sure about, but I'm betting on this group. All right, on three, we got a prayer. One, two, three. Look at them at the head of the class. So, well, how's he going to do it? I don't know. Peter never seen anybody walk on the water before. Hezekiah had never seen the Assyrian army terrified and withdraw in complete fear. I'm sure he didn't know anybody that had had a death sentence that had been brought delivered by God, reversed, and their life extended. Lord, save me. I want to lead a life that reflects the power of God in writing my future. Doesn't mean we don't face challenges. Doesn't mean we don't have hurdles or obstacles. It means God will lead us through. So we want to embrace this notion of simple prayers. I put just a sampling in your notes. Heavenly Father, we need your mercy. Maybe you work someplace where there's a lot of tension, a lot of confusion, a lot of frustration, a lot of antagonism. God, we need your mercy here. Help us. Don't tell everybody you're praying. Just start to walk through that place when you're making copies. Oh, God, we need your mercy. When you have a break and you're getting a cup of coffee, oh, Lord, we need your mercy here. Start inviting God into the midst of your life. Invite God into your home. Men, pray for your home. Say, well, Pastor, you know, if I prayed at my house, they'd laugh. Don't tell them. Start praying before you tell them. Before you leave in the morning, you can quietly say to the Lord, God, let your presence rest on this home. God, thank you for my family. When you come in at the end of the day and you're tired and there's all those little voices waiting to see you, God, I thank you for my blessings. You begin to pray long before you tell them. There'll be a time and a place for you to tell them your prayer. Just a sentence prayer. Folks, we have left this out of our portfolio for far too long. We've been waiting to sound like something special. I can't even imitate the professional Christian voice this morning, so God's got a plan and joke on me. But you've heard it. You'd know it if I could do it. I think even God looks at the angels and goes, what is he doing? Start to use those simple prayers. They'll change your life. Heavenly Father, give us your wisdom. God, thank you for your kindness to us. There's so many things to be said to the Lord. Just in your hearts. God, I thank you for my wife. I thank you for my children. I thank you for my husband. Simple prayers.
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11: 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I love that my wife and I were having a conversation over the weekend, and one of the things that I shared is how much I love Captain Crunch with the Crunch Berries. It's just my favorite cereal, but I never get it because I'm like, I'm an adult. 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And it was so special. 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Maybe not with Crunch Berries, but in some way he is loving you well.
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26: 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He can get you so excited about something. He can lead you on. 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
25: 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I'm David Jay, thanking you for joining us today as we listen, learn, and are challenged by God's Word, the Bible. 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On today's edition of Real Life Radio, Pastor Jack continues now in his series called Disciplines of Life and a message titled The Discipline of Disillusionment. The Christian walk is full of disciplines, the trials, the setbacks, the hard seasons that God uses to shape our faith from the inside out. And one of the hardest is when life lets us down and we feel like we've lost all hope. You see, disillusionment is that crushing feeling when something we counted on turns out to be false. It's actually stronger than disappointment, and it can shake us to our core.
0: but God never leaves us nor forsakes us. So today, Pastor Jack teaches that disillusionment deceives us by breeding confusion, and confusion always brings fear close behind. So when we begin to doubt what we know is true, we need to run back into God's Word, because that's always our rescue. Now with his message called The Discipline of Disillusionment, here's pastor and Bible teacher Jack Hibbs.
26: We ask you to bless, Lord, the going forth of your Word, and Father, we pray right now that wherever we may be, as we are gathered as the body here, there are those traveling, there are those on the road in other states and other countries right now. And Father, we pray right now that you would be with all of our friends and family that is joining us, Lord. And Father, those of us that are here right now, we ask you, Lord, to take your word and rivet it to our hearts. And we ask it in Jesus' name. And all God's people said,
1: amen.
26: Amen. Church, grab your Bibles tonight if you would, and turn to Matthew chapter 28, which you know well by now, Matthew 28. And as soon as you get to Matthew chapter 28, go a little bit further to Luke 24. Matthew 28, mark your spot, and then Luke chapter 24. And we're looking at tonight the discipline of life, and specifically this evening, the discipline of disillusionment. What does that mean, disillusionment? We are in week 25 of our 31-week series. So we're getting near to the end. And tonight, I've got to tell you, tonight is one of those topics regarding our disciplines of life that is extremely hard to teach on, is extremely hard to receive as students of the Word, which we all are. This is tough stuff. And here's the reason why it's tough stuff. It's not that I've got something tough to say. It's that the very topic is tough, because it's something that you and I deal with in our lives, and it is not a pleasant thing regarding disillusionment. Very, very serious. Matthew chapter 28 is our theme for the entire series. Jesus said, verse 18, all authority has been given to me in heaven and on earth. Go therefore and make disciples. That's what's happening tonight right here. Of all nations, baptizing them in the name of the Father and of the Son and of the Holy Spirit, teaching them to observe all things that I have commanded you. And behold, I am with you always, even to the end of the world. Now, look over to Luke 24, 21. Luke 24, 21 says, Jesus is speaking. No, Jesus is not speaking. They're speaking about Jesus. It's the road to Emmaus. And listen to what they have to say. They said in verse 21, the two disciples that were walking along, they said, but we were hoping, you ought to circle that word, that it was he who was going to redeem Israel. Indeed, besides all this, today is the third day since these things have happened. The context is Jesus Christ had been crucified on that close of the weekend there in Jerusalem. He had been now laid in a tomb, and it is now Sunday. In this particular verse, verse 21 of Luke 24, the Emmaus Road disciples have left Jerusalem. So in your mind's eye, Jerusalem's behind them. They're walking back home to Emmaus. If my memory serves me correct, it's about 7 miles away from, or the original Emmaus, I should say, is about 7 miles away from Jerusalem. The location today is different. And as they're walking, it's getting late on Sunday afternoon, and Jesus comes up alongside them, and as they are talking, Jesus says to them, now remember, this is after his resurrection. This is later that day on Sunday. Jesus says to them, why are you talking among yourselves? What is it you're speaking of? And why do you look so depressed? Why do you look so down? And they said to him, are you a stranger in these parts? Haven't you heard what's happened here? And it's really cool, because here's God in human flesh. Jesus now forever, which blows my mind. When Jesus rose from the grave, he's the resurrected God-man, Jesus Christ, God forever and eternal, yes, but resurrected Jesus Christ in human form, glorified state. Amazing to think, because we know from Scripture that he bore all of his scars, and his resurrected body. In fact, the Bible tells us in the book of Zechariah that when Christ returns in the second coming, Israel will recognize him and they're going to ask him about his wounds and his scars in his body. Wow. And so he comes up alongside them asking this question. And they said, we're talking about Jesus, mighty in word and deed, a prophet. And we had hoped that he was the Messiah. Now listen to the past

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5: What's going on? And the Bible says that as it was evening, they invited this stranger who was with them in for supper. And Jesus went in with them. And the Bible says that as they were going to eat, Jesus broke the bread. And with that, their eyes were opened and he then vanished from their sight. They got up out of their house and they ran back to Jerusalem yelling and screaming, "We've seen the risen Messiah." Disillusionment to absolute delight. Why? What about your life? What about my life? Disillusionment, we've all suffered it. If you have suffered it in the past, or maybe you're going through it now, or I guarantee you, no matter who you are, you will go through it in the future. And by the way, disillusionment can visit you more than once in life. So cheer up for those of you who think you missed it. Your day's coming. It is an amazing power. And let me say this regarding disillusionment and the discipline on how to combat it. Listen to this. Webster defines disillusionment as the feeling that arises from the discovery that something is not what it was anticipated to be. Stronger than disappointment, disillusionment is the feeling of loss, especially when a belief central to one's identity is shown to be false. Wow, did you hear that? One's identity, when proven to be false, devastates a person's perspective on life, and disillusionment then swallows them up. That's why the Bible says, all those who hope in God shall never be put to shame. Think about that tonight. If you are not a believer in God, I want to ask you why. And I've been asking this question of people for 35 years, and I've not yet once heard a decent answer. I've heard personal responses as to why I don't believe in God because my dad beat me. I don't believe in God because my mom was ugly. I don't believe in God because my what? It's always something that has nothing to do with God, but people are blaming the situation on God. And the very statement that they make, I don't believe in God because what? Because you're blaming him for something, and it's a funny backhanded way of having faith that you're blaming a God that you say you don't believe in, but you're blaming the God you don't believe in. Your very argument is hypocrisy. When you believe in some evolutionary answer for your existence, there's going to be a day of disillusionment coming to you. Imagine how disillusioned tonight Charles Darwin is. To have the chance to believe in God, and he didn't. In fact, you know, Charles Darwin did originally believe in God. He went to seminary. Did you know that? Charles Darwin went to Baptist Seminary in London. And he gave up on his faith and went on a pursuit to discover some other reason for man existing. One thing's for sure, Charles Darwin's theology is perfect tonight, no matter where he is. Disillusionment. Now listen to this. This is very, very important. I read this today and it excited me very much. Satan is the master craftsman of disillusionment. Though unable to splash us with it, he creates the groundwork, the atmosphere for disillusionment, that it be formed in us. Satan cannot cause you to become disillusioned. He can't do that. He doesn't have that power. But he can lay the groundwork to get you to experience disillusionment. He can get you so excited about something. He can lead you on. He could drop breadcrumbs along the way to get you all enticed. You know, a drug pusher does that, right? Doesn't he give free drugs to people at first? And it's smart for him. It's easy for him. It's a good investment for him. He gives a little bit of drugs. Maybe he gets you hooked on this or hooked on that. And you're thinking, well, this guy's great. He's giving me free drugs. It ain't free. What happens is he gets you hooked on it, and then you'll come back. If Satan can bait somebody along and hook them, he'll lead them down a path of disillusionment. He sets us up. He builds something up the

0: world tonight is experiencing disillusionment. Because the world, it oversells, it overhypes, it overpromises. And then when people sign up, buy up, get in, go for it, they come out on the other end and they say, is that it? Is that all? Is that what we've paid for? And life is that way without God. You can go after the greatest pursuits and come up empty in the end. The world is designed in such a way that it cannot fulfill who you are. Because the world is material, but you are spiritual. And you have spiritual longings.
1: 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And now, let's get back to today's message. Once again, here's Pastor Jack.
0: Now, I'm going to give you part of a verse, and we'll come back and visit it later tonight. But it's Matthew 13, 18. Listen to this. Matthew 13, 18 says, therefore, Jesus says, hear the parable of the sower. When anyone hears the word of God or the word of the kingdom and does not understand it, notice this, the burden of understanding is laid upon the hearer, Jesus is saying. Then what? The wicked one, reference to Satan, comes and snatches away what was sown in their hearts. Do you hear that? The very, very hope and cure and meaning of their lives, Satan wants to take it away. Every time the Bible goes out, either truly in the life of a Christian, maybe you're a Christian tonight, and when the Bible study goes out, Satan's desire is to get you to not put it into practice as a believer. If you're not a believer, Satan's desire is for these words to come out, and he's targeting those words, and by the time it lands into your ear, to try to get you to misunderstand what's being said, to try to get you to have some feeling that overrides the theology, to try to get you in a place where you'll think about it for a little bit, but don't make a mistake. Satan is out to steal the word of God out of your heart. That's one of the reasons why all of us, when we leave a message or a sermon or a context where God is being glorified and we walk out of the building or we get out of the car, maybe we're listening to a study or something, and immediately there are things there to try to take our attention away. And I know how that is. I do the same thing. We'll leave church and we'll look at the clock and we'll say, oh man, the Laker game's on. There's nothing wrong with the Laker game. But I need to be still. So do you. I'm indicting us together. We need to be still and meditate and take it in. Why? Because the Bible says Satan is out to pluck the word that is being sown in our hearts. So number one, as we look at the discipline of disillusionment, what we're really talking about is learning to recognize and to resist the enemy of our faith. Mark this down, number one. Disillusionment deceives us by breeding confusion. Confusion. That sense of confusion. Disillusionment breeds confusion. And listen, when we're disillusioned, we become confused, and confusion breeds fear. Whenever we are confused, fear will be right behind. It'll be right there when you're confused. Confusion undermines our faith. Disillusionment is when we begin to back up. Listen, everybody, we back up and we say, wait a minute, have I believed wrong? Is God not God? Am I saved? You start to question. Confusion comes in. What you know to be true, based upon your faith in God, and it doesn't even have to be God. You can have faith in something, faith in a thing, and it fails. Maybe it's a system. Look, maybe it's the U.S. economy, and it fails. And you're disillusioned. And people don't know what to do. What happens? It's that definition. It's when you are attached to something that you expect to bring blessings or hope or meaning or love or life or security. Maybe today it's retirement, and people get disillusioned. And the letdown is so huge. Now, when that happens, church, listen, spiritually, Satan is out to destroy you and I spiritually in that area. This is a big deal. And if he can get you and I to become disillusioned in God, in the Bible, why do you think Satan's always attacking the Bible? To try to get us disillusioned. Why do you think the National Geographic Channel is always pushing theology at Easter time? To get you in a sense of confusion. Cults will confuse God's truth. False teachers, false prophets, to confuse God's truth. One of the most dangerous things is for a Christian to get confused. Now watch this. It's okay for a Christian to be attacked and challenged, and that's okay, that's fine. But what we are to do every day, listen everybody, you and I every day are to pick up our Bible, and I'll tell you, I'll put it this way. Every day we are to pick up our Bible and we are to read it so that we can have a good brainwashing. You want to know why? We listen to stuff in this world and it's filth. Man, you Christians are brainwashed. I pray to God I get brainwashed. What do you want me to do? Think like you do? I want to think like God thinks. And if I think like that, my faith is going to be strengthened. But when I get my eyes off of His Word, I begin to suffer disillusionment. And fear comes in because of confusion. It happens to so many of us. And we have to be very careful. No one's exempt from this. It's how we handle this discipline. In the day of battle, I think you all know this, but in the day of battle, it's key that you confuse your enemy's ability to communicate. I'll never forget, as you probably will never forget, the opening moments of Desert Storm 1 back in the 90s. Remember that? And what did we do? We, first of all, flew aircraft into the region to do electronic warfare. Electronic warfare. That it sends signals that damages your enemy's ability to communicate to their equipment and to one another. And then the next thing you do is you send in your stealth bombers. Because once their system is disabled, now you send in your planes that are invisible. And they start to take out the things that can make your life uncomfortable. And war is on. You take out your enemy's ability to communicate. Satan loves getting people to be confused in their conversations. I thought you meant this. No, I meant the other. Oh man. Husbands and wives who love Jesus and serving the Lord. That's one of Satan's great plans. Is to get them to be not communicating. Communication's a big deal. More people get a divorce over communication. Some people say finances. I think it's over communication, unable to talk about finances. It's always communication. Isn't that how you fell in love in the first place? Communicating. You know, communicating could be a wink, but it's communication. And then you're talking, and you know when you're insane, you're on the phone and you're talking to her, and you lay awake at night with the phone on. Hey, are you still awake? Yes. Anybody remember that? Yes. You guys are all sick, man. Sick! The Bible says in Ephesians 2, verse 2, in which you once walked according to the course of this world, according to the prince of the power of the air, Satan. By the way, that's atmospheric. Satan is the power in the atmospheric realm. Imagine right now what's going on between you and I right here in this room. What is my hand passing through right now? Can you imagine? All kinds of things in there, all around. There's angels in here, and there's demons in here, and there's stuff going on, big war going on. Absolutely amazing. He's in the atmospheric realm. The Bible says the spirit who now works, that word means actively. He's at work, never sleeping, never stopping. And the sons of disobedience, he's at work. The world's coming unhinged right now. Like I've never seen it in my lifetime. Violence everywhere. Nations are losing governments. Look what's happening in various parts of the world. Nations are coming unhinged. Unbelievable stuff. The Bible says in Psalm 61:1, hear my cry, O God. Listen to the psalmist and his sense of disillusionment. Hear my cry, O God. Attend to my prayer. From the end of the earth, I will cry to you when my heart is what? Overwhelmed. Lead me to the rock that is higher than I. You're supposed to pause right there. I don't know if you know that or not. That's his prayer. He's crying out. He's disillusioned. He's overwhelmed. And you wait, and you wait, and you think about what he's talking about. There's a pause. And then you look at the next statement. For you have been a shelter for me. This is the answer now. It's come. You have been a shelter for me, a strong tower from the enemy. I will abide in your tabernacle forever. I will trust in the shelter of your wings. And at the end, it says Selah. Selah is Hebrew. It means this, pause and meditate on this. It means get it under your skin. Don't go to the next statement without getting this under your skin. How do you like that? Every time you see the word Selah, you're supposed to stop and pray that into your life. How do you fight off disillusionment? There's times, people in life, and it will come to you, where you'll sit down as Job did in a heap of ashes and just sit there, and no one can understand you. No one can relate to you. No one feels what you feel. You can't even form words anymore. Have you ever been to that place? And you just sit in that moment and you say, oh God, where are you? I'm filled with fear. I'm filled with confusion. I don't know which way to go. And you wait. Selah, wait, wait.
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12: If God is so honest, if we recognize truth so plainly in the pain, then what he says about relief and rescue and redemption is also going to be true. 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
13: 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In today's episode, Pastor Brian shares a lesson from Psalm 88. Dr. Chappell stresses that when our hope is eclipsed by the darkness of this fallen world, the Lord sits with us because he knows how deep the darkness can go. He hears our prayers despite the depths of our despair. 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And while you're there, look for Pastor Brian's book, The Multi-Generational Church Crisis. This compelling book asks the question of the church, what could be accomplished in the name of Christ if we could better understand each other? Let's hear now from Dr. Brian Chappell as he shares the lesson, Hope Through the Night.
12: June 21st, 2015, at Mother Emmanuel Church in Charleston, South Carolina. Pastor Norvell Goff preached the first sermon after the midweek Bible study, in which 9 parishioners of that church had been murdered by racist evil. When Pastor Goff spoke, he said this: "We ask questions, Lord. We ask why. We cannot help it. It's our human nature. But through it all, those of us who know Jesus, as we find ourselves engulfed in sadness and darkness, and as we find ourselves walking through the shadow of the valley of death, for those of us who know Jesus, we can look through the windows of our faith and we see hope and we see light and we can hear your voice saying, I am with you. beautiful words, faithful words, noble words. But what if you cannot say them? What if you cannot look through the windows of faith and see hope, or see light, or hear God's voice saying, I am with you? What if the darkness is too dark and the doubt is too loud? What if death is all around, like the young pastors that I ministered to this last week, who have watched thousands driven from their homes, who have lost their churches, where death is actually all around, of loved ones and neighbor and friend and parishioner? What if there is deceit in my marriage? What if there is betrayal by my friends? What if I face the loss of loved ones and the loss of respect, the loss of health, the loss of my faculties, the loss of my freedom, the loss of my future, the loss of the moral compass of my country? What if I'm just getting old and getting tired and staying lonely? What then, Lord? These, after all, are our reality. We can't escape them. We are not able to dodge them in a fallen world. These are our realities. And everyone that I mentioned is actually on the page of the scriptures, and most of them in this very psalm. What if the darkness is that deep? Then maybe you will have such a psalm, the only one in the Bible that there is no relief, no redemption, no silver lining, no dawn, no exit. It is just darkness throughout. You end up reading this psalm and you say, did somebody make a mistake? Well, you know that's not true. It is God's holy word. So what grace is actually here if there is no silver lining? At least part of the grace has to be the reality that this is not a forbidden psalm. That all the words, as harsh and difficult as they actually are permitted in God's word. The Father allows his child to complain. Verse 3, my soul is full of troubles. Verse 4, I am accounted among those who go down to the pit. Our language today, Lord, this is the pits. And the Vacation Bible School song, I'm happy, happy, happy, happy, happy all the time, doesn't fit. Yes, for children. Yes, yes, from those who are at a stage of life that they don't yet know that the darkness sometimes can actually be complete. In the horror and the pain and the sorrows that we sometimes will face. The Father allows his child to complain. There's a grace in that. The Father also allows his child, believe it or not, to blame. Verse 5, Lord, I'm like those you remember no more. The tone is about to change. Verse 6, you have put me in the depths of the pit. Yes, I'm in the pits. And God, you did it. If you're sovereign, if you're in control, if you rule, then you made this pit, and you put me in it. Verse 7, your wrath lies heavy upon me. Verse 8, you caused my companions to shun me, and you made me a horror to them. Not only does the Father allow his child to complain and blame, but actually to begin to chide with sarcasm a God of covenantal promise. Verse 9, every day I call upon you, O Lord. I spread out my hands to you. But verse 10, do you work wonders for the dead? What good is it to do miracles if I'm dead? Verse 11, is your steadfast love declared in the grave? What good to show love to a corpse? Verse 12, are your wonders known in darkness, or your righteousness in the land of forgetfulness? What good miracles If no one can see or no one can remember, what good is it then? And finally, the father allows this child who complains and blames and chides actually to cry. Verse 13, but I, O Lord, cry to you. In the morning, my prayer comes to you. Verse 14, why do you cast my soul away? Worse, why do you hide your face from me? Verse 15, I am afflicted and close to death. From my youth up, I suffer your terrors. I am helpless. We go to a secular play like Les Mis in our area right now, or you've seen the movie, and we weep at the words and scarcely can believe that they would be words like the words of the Bible. There was a time when the world was a song. And then there was a time when it all went wrong. I dreamed a dream in time gone by when hope was high and life worth living. I dreamed that love would never die. I dreamed that God was forgiving. But the tigers come at night with their voices soft as thunder, as they tear your hopes apart and they turn your dreams to shame. I had a dream my life would be so different from this hell I'm living. So different now from what it seemed. Now life has killed the dream I dreamed. I know the song. I know why it's in the play. Why is it in the Bible? Surely one reason that this psalm is not forbidden is so that I can name my pain. And you can too. That if God allows an inspired writer to say these words to him, then I too can name my pain. Lord, this makes no sense. Lord, this hurts too much to be good or even to work out for good. Lord, where did you go? I must tell you that there are some psalms that I believe, without exaggeration, I have read hundreds of times. There are some psalms that I have preached dozens of times. I confess to you, I have never preached from this psalm before. But I can remember the time I read it when it had the greatest impact upon my life.
14: 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It may seem hard for younger Christians to believe, but people over 50 were raised during an era when 90% of Americans identified as Christian. These older believers were once part of a majority group that understood the mission of the church was to take control of our culture, to halt its evils. At the same time, Christians under 50 have lived their entire lives perceiving themselves as a minority that needs to make credible their faith to a secular, pluralistic culture. These distinct experiences and perceptions have a profound impact on the priorities different generations have for church ministry. It's no wonder that younger and older believers don't always see eye to eye. 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That's 844-414-7223. 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
12: Close friend of mine, man I went to seminary with, he was born in Greece, and he pretended like that was no advantage to him when we took New Testament Greek together until he smoked the rest of us on the exam, and we said, "That's not fair." Was in my wedding. Beautiful pastor. Cared for people in part because of his own emotional struggles that he went through over and over again, sometimes not even able to stay in the pulpit because of the emotional struggles he had. But that darkness that he sometimes went into made him so void of judgmentalism, made him so able to be heart to heart with people who were struggling. His people loved him. Until the pit became too deep one time, and the darkness too intense, and he took his life. A day after that, I called his wife, and as we talked, she said to me that she had done her devotions in Psalm 88, this psalm, that day. And I, with a start, told her I had done the same. Why? Why was Psalm 88 so important to us that day? Because we needed to go to a place where God was not saying, "It'll be okay. There's a silver lining. You'll get over it. Time to move on." For that moment, we needed to know that God understood there is a pain, there is a place in life, there is an occasion, there is a darkness that is so deep. You just want to know, does God get it? Does he understand? And Psalm 88 is the message of the Father to say, "I understand how deep the darkness can go. That it seems like you're at the bottom of the well and there is no way out. You can't even see the light anymore." And our God is so tender and courageous at the same moment as to allow that to be said in his holy word. That there is a darkness with no exit, and I can name my pain because of such a God. And right at the same moment as I'm able to name my pain, I learn from this psalm, I'm able to pray in the midst of it. I mean, the psalmist doesn't have answers, but he at least does this. Verse 1, "O Lord God of my salvation, I cry out day and night before you. Let my prayer come before you. Incline your ear to my cry." He prays again at the middle of verse 9. "Every day I call to you, O Lord. I spread my hands to you." Verse 13. "But I, O Lord, cry to you. In the morning my prayer comes before you." It's not an answer, it's just a direction. When the darkness is so deep, we're still able to call out to God. Even when we have named the pain, we can pray when we name the pain. "Lord, I don't understand. Lord, I don't understand. I can't make sense of this. This doesn't work. How can it possibly be?" And it's just the message we learned in our youth. When it's hardest to pray, pray hardest. And it may not seem to solve it. It may not seem to make it all go away. But I at least know that there is somebody who understands my pain, who has given me a way to express it in his own word. And he's not saying, "Just get over it." He is saying deeply and profoundly, "I understand the darkness." That's at least part of the grace. What other grace is here? Not only that this is not a forbidden psalm, but it is not the only psalm. Sometimes we forget in our culture, where we kind of cherry pick our way through the psalms, what we love and don't love, that there are actually 5 books within the one book of the psalm. The first book of the psalms that goes to Psalm 41 is that collected from the lifespan of David. where promises were made of a kingdom that would be his and then would be eternal. That there were blessings to come, and the rejoicing and the dancing of that continues into the second book of the Psalms. As through the life and ministry of Solomon, we begin to understand the kingdom is expanding. Things are going wonderfully. And then the dancing stops abruptly in book 3, Psalm 73, where there is disaster upon the nation. The kingdom divides. The enemy is at the gate. The people are taken into slavery. By the rivers of Babylon, we sat down and wept when we remembered Zion. Slavery and darkness and exile and death. And it's in that book, book 3, that Psalm 88 appears right at the end, almost as the climax of the pain. As God is saying, I understand, it's real, but it's not the only Psalm. You've still got books 4 and 5 to go, where book 4 is saying, out of the pain, there is still hope that God will provide a Messiah. And finally, book 5, according to his promises now, how should you live and even praise when it's all not making sense? From blessing to dancing to crisis. To hope, and ultimately to praise. Every dimension of human feeling and suffering and joy is covered in the Psalms. It's why we love the Psalms so much, that we find our different expressions and emotions at different phases of life. But I will tell you, for most of us, we don't dive into the middle book of the Psalms until we are quite mature. I mean, early when you're a child in life, maybe in years where you're just looking for the happy stories, you don't go to the middle of the Psalms. But when it's all gone wrong, your heart is drawn like a magnet to those places where God says, I understand. And Psalm 88 is the apex of the I understand. But the reason he says that in the middle is because he's affirming what he will say later. If God is so honest, if we recognize truth so plainly in the pain, then what he says about relief and rescue and redemption is also going to be true. You would not trust him if he did not understand every dimension of your hurt. You would not believe it's true if it was happy, happy, happy, happy, happy all the time. And because God is so honest, you begin to trust. When he says, the steadfast love of the Lord never ceases. From everlasting to everlasting, I am God. So that when the immediate and the temporal makes no sense, we see that he says that, he understands that, and says the truth. So I will trust the truth when he says, there is something more eternal to come. If God is so honest about the darkness, then we can trust him about the light. Honesty about darkness is sometimes pretty tough. When Kathy and I were in St. Louis, having been there for quite a while, a young pastor was brought to town to pastor a very large and, dare I say it, a very contentious church. And as he began to pastor that large and difficult church, difficulties of life just began to wave over him. Children born with multiple special needs of both body and mind. Special needs that would be burdens on that family for the rest of their lives. And as the pressures of the church and the pressures of family began to push upon him, one winter's day he took a walk along a train track to meditate, to think, maybe more. He was struck by the train, almost killed. The impact did tear his foot off. And as the medications to help with the pain, not only help with the pain, but created dependency and despondency, he fell into deep depression. The church pressures never went away. The family pressures never went away. And so finally, he took his life away. He had been a lighthouse of hope in that church. They'd had dark a long time. And he'd been such a beacon of newness, of a new start and a new beginning, that when he was gone, his assistant pastor also attempted his life. Same church. And then weeks later, the other assistant pastor attempted his life. Same church. The wife of the senior pastor, just to get away from the darkness and the madness, began to attend our church. Our pastor at that time was preaching through the Psalms. And on the Sunday that he preached Psalm 88, that other senior pastor's wife came to talk to him and said, "I was so anxious about how you would preach Psalm 88. I so wanted you to be honest, because it is the psalm that I read to my children when my husband took his life." Why? Because God says here in this psalm, it's okay for you to think that life stinks, but you are still my child. And if God will let me say the truth that my life stinks, then I will believe him when he says, "You are still my child."
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22: And thank you so much for being with us not only today, but over these last weeks as we have taught the material on the Holy Spirit from the Word of God. And for many of you, you have already ordered the book, which we made available this month to go along with this series called The Holy Spirit You May Not Know. And if you haven't done that already, you can order it right now. It's yours for a gift of any size to Turning Point. Just send your gift and say, please send me the book on the Holy Spirit. You say, how much should I send? Well, as much as you can, as much as God tells you to. I am not the one to tell you how much to send. You do what you believe you should do. 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This is a very important time for us, this day especially, because tomorrow we arrive at a financial deadline. June the 10th marks the end of our fiscal year, so that if God has blessed you through Turning Point, we want you to consider how you might be a blessing to us during this important time. Your gift today will be matched dollar for dollar, thanks to some gracious friends who have given us a special matching gift. Thank you for standing with us during this critical time of the year, and together we'll continue delivering the unchanging Word of God to an ever-changing world. Be sure and take note of that as you have opportunity. When the Holy Spirit controls your life, what happens? We're about to find out on this edition of Turning Point. Somebody once asked comedian Jerry Seinfeld how to get better at telling jokes. His answer was pretty simple. The way to get better is to create better jokes, and the way to create better jokes is to write one every day. Then he explained how he does it. He buys a big wall calendar that has a whole year on one page. He hangs it on a wall that he sees every day. And then he gets a big red magic marker for each day he does his task of writing, and he writes a great big red X over that day. After a few days, he said, you'll have a chain. So just keep at it, and the chain will grow longer every day. You'll like seeing that chain, especially when you get a few weeks under your belt. Your only job next is to not break the chain. Now, that's just a story on the power of consistency. Deep down in our hearts, all of us wish we could develop the habit of consistency. And do you know how popular it is? A book on habits is in the New York Times bestsellers list and has been for a while, called Atomic Habits. Every time you look on that list, there's some kind of a book about habits, because everybody's trying to figure out, how can I have better habits? How can I live a more consistent life? And you don't have to be a Christian to feel that way. You just are a person, and you have a few things in your life you'd like to do more consistently. And the same is true in the spiritual arena, in our walk with the Lord. In his letter to the church at Colossae, Paul wrote what I believe is a powerful summary statement about what happens to us when the Holy Spirit takes control of our lives. It is the companion passage to Ephesians 5. Here's what it says. Listen to these words. Continue earnestly in prayer, being vigilant in it with thanksgiving. Meanwhile, praying also for us that God would open to us a door for the word, to speak the mystery of Christ, for which I am also in chains, that I may make it manifest as I ought to speak. Walk in wisdom toward those who are outside, redeeming the time. Let your speech always be with grace, seasoned with salt, that you may know how you ought to answer each one. You realize when you read this that it's an all-encompassing passage. For in these few verses, it's like Paul takes all we've been learning about the Holy Spirit, he wraps it up into three areas of life where most of us will admit we have the most difficulty living consistently for God. He talks about staying consistent in the way we pray, in the way we walk with unbelievers, and in the way we speak with grace. Let's take each one of them and follow what Paul said right from this passage of Scripture. Holy Spirit help for our worship begins with Paul's instruction for us to pray diligently. Colossians 4:2, continue earnestly in prayer. Continue in prayer is a command. It is not a suggestion. It is not something he says you should do if you feel like it. It says, don't let prayer be an afterthought. Don't let it be a ho-hum kind of thing you could take or leave. God wants us to pray diligently. He wants us to keep after it, even when it's not easy. Jesus taught his disciples to pray always and never give up. And if you read the New Testament carefully, you will see that this was the way they did it in the early church. These are verses from Acts and Ephesians, but listen carefully. These all continued with one accord in prayer and supplication. And they continued steadfastly in the apostles' doctrine, fellowship, breaking of bread, and prayers. But we will give ourselves continually to prayer, to the ministry of the word. Pray always with all prayer and supplication in the Spirit, being watchful to this end with all perseverance and supplication for all the saints. And 1 Thessalonians 5:17, which we all know, pray without ceasing. What does it mean to pray without ceasing? It doesn't mean to walk around muttering all day long, like you are in some kind of a trance. It has nothing to do with that. It means to take your prayer life seriously. I remember reading a story by John Stonestreet, who was the president of the Colson Center. He told about a ninth grade Bible class assignment that he dreaded. He said, we had to go visit elderly shut-ins, and he and a friend went to see Mrs. Buchner, who was an 89-year-old widow on a country road in Virginia. The visit started awkwardly, and singing carols didn't help at all. As they prepared to leave, she said, can we pray together? John and his friend agreed, and Mrs. Buchner prayed with a warmth and confidence that made John realize she really knew God. 2 years later, unable to forget her, John visited again. He said, you probably don't remember me. John, she smiled, I prayed for you this morning. And she kept praying for him every day until she died. That's what Paul meant when he wrote, continue earnestly in prayer. Do you have anybody that prays for you every day? I'm blessed to have probably more than I know, but three or four people that I know pray for me by name every single day. And they even send me emails to let me know what they prayed for. Can you imagine what that feels like to know you have that strength? And when we receive that, we want to do that for others.

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1: What is the way to God? Jesus said, I am the way, the truth, and the life. No one comes to the Father except by me. So now we know that the way to God is through Jesus Christ, our Savior.
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2: Walks about like a roaring lion seeking whom he may devour. I'm not sure about you, but I've noticed that the discipline of prayer can easily slip away from you if you're not attentive to it. One day without prayer, which can happen to anyone, becomes 2 days. 2 days become three. 3 days become a week, and then you wake up and realize with a start that a whole month has gone by and you've hardly prayed at all. Can I tell you two strategic things the devil does to make this happen? I've observed this over the years watching people and even in my own life. First of all, when you stop praying, the devil makes you feel really bad that you don't pray and you realize you shouldn't be praying. And then he says, you've not prayed in such a long time, you can't start again. And so what happens is the enemy gets in and he imagines with you a life without prayer, and before you know it, you have a life without prayer. Don't you let him do that to you. Here's what I know. Wherever you stopped in your prayer life, God will accept you to start right back again right now. It's never too much time that's gone by. If you realize and become convicted that you're not praying as you should, you don't have to go to class to figure that out. Just start doing it. Just start praying again, and you'll discover that God will honor that. You've never slipped so far away from God that he won't accept you when you pray again. Don't let the devil tell you that. It's just not true. God loves you. His hands are reaching out to you. He longs for your fellowship. Don't deprive him of it anymore. Just get back to praying. That's what the scripture teaches us to do. So we're to pray diligently and watchfully. Notice this, we're to pray thankfully. Paul says in Colossians 4:2, pray with thanksgiving. Have you ever found yourself rushing into prayer, get halfway through it, and you realize you haven't breathed a single word of thanks to the Lord? All you've done is back your truck up and dump all your problems on his doorstep. We all get our gimme list together, don't we? Mine starts accumulating throughout the day, stored in some file in the back of my mind. I want this, I need that, I got to have this and such and such. And sometimes, if I'm not careful, I can rush right into prayer with the list that is absent the thanking of God. The Bible tells us we're to begin our prayers with gratitude. Here's Psalm 100 and verse 4. Enter into his gates with thanksgiving and into his courts with praise. Be thankful to him and bless his name. Our very first words in prayer should be the words of gratitude. When you wake up in the morning, start by saying, Lord, thank you for another day. Thank you for a night of rest and for the strength to face what's ahead, for my family, for the church. You've placed in my life, Lord, so many things. Thank you, thank you, thank you. I'm sure you remember me telling you about the Hollywood actor who tells everybody, when you've been in my life, Lord, so many things. Thank you, thank you, thank you. I'm sure you remember me telling you about the Hollywood actor who tells everybody, when you go to bed at night, take off your slippers and push them way under the bed so that when you get out of bed in the morning, you have to get on your knees to get your slippers. While you're down there, be thankful to the Lord for all that he's done for you. I don't know if you need that kind of a reminder, but all of us know that if we're not careful, we ask God for everything and we thank him for very little. How many of you could give a witness that God is a wonderful God and he's worthy of our praise? Can I get a witness today? So Paul says, pray diligently, pray watchfully, pray thankfully, and then I love this one, pray evangelistically. Meanwhile, praying also for us that God would open to us a door for the word to speak the mystery of Christ, for which I am also in chains, that I may make it manifest as I ought to speak. Now remember, Paul's writing this letter from prison. Colossians is one of the prison epistles. He's not asking for an open door so he can get out of jail. That's probably what I have been praying for, but not Paul. No, that's not the principal thing on his heart. That open door phrase appears in Scripture several times, and Paul is not saying

0: please open the door to my jail. He's saying, Lord, I want you to open the door for opportunity for me. He's affirming that God is the one who opens doors, but he opens them when we ask him. How do you know that? The Bible tells us that. Look with me at Revelation chapter 3. These things says he who is holy and he who is true, he who has the key of David, he who opens and no one shuts and no one opens. I know your works. See, I have set before you an open door and no one can shut it. When we ask for open doors, we're really asking for opportunities. And when God provides one, you won't have to force it open yourself. It will be clear, unmistakable, wide enough to walk through with confidence. I've had some experience in that over my life. When we started the radio ministry years ago on one station here in San Diego, I didn't have anybody out there representing us, trying to get us other stations. But one by one, God opened doors. And we would hear from this station and that station. Somebody said, would you have liked to have started out with 2,000 radio stations? No, I wouldn't like to have started out with those, because the joy of seeing God make that happen along the way was so great. And the realization that I didn't have anything to do with it. I wasn't making it happen. God was doing it. It was such a tremendous time in my life. You and I get ourselves in a lot of trouble sometimes when we try to make our own opportunities, don't we? I'd rather not tell you the stories about when I've done that. They won't be edifying to anybody here, I'm sure. But I am the sort of person who will try to make things happen. And if I'm not careful, I run around rattling this door and rattling that door and saying, Lord, please open it for me. I know that we can pray for God to open doors, but then we have to let him open the door. You notice, too, that sometimes he shuts doors. I don't know how long you have to live to be thankful for doors that have been shut. It's something less than 84 years, I'll tell you that right now. Because I can look back and see places in my life where I almost went here, or almost went there, or almost did this, or almost did that, and God shut the door so that I couldn't do it. I wasn't happy about it when it happened, but looking back, I realize he was protecting me. In other words, when we get to heaven, we will thank God for the prayers that he answered, and maybe even for some of the prayers he didn't answer as we look back over our lives. Paul's purpose here was to have open doors so that he could teach the grace of God. That's what the Bible says. He wanted the ability to explain to his people the hidden counsels of God. He wanted to help them understand how the Jews and the Gentiles had been brought together into one church and one body and one kingdom. He wanted to make them understand. He says, I want to be clear in my teaching. We have some teachers here. I see some of you. I know that you pray for opportunities, but do you ever pray for clarity? That God will give you clarity when you speak? If you've ever done any teaching, you understand very well what Paul was praying for. Sometimes you see something so clear in your studies and you're so excited about it and you can't wait to share it when you have your opportunity. And then you present it to a group of people and you watch a glaze form over their eyes. With a sinking feeling, you realize they don't have a clue what you've been talking about. Paul was saying, this is too important for me to muddle or obscure. I pray that I will be able to lay it out in a way that people can really and readily pick it up. I pray that a lot for what I do here. I don't want to just get up here and talk. Someone once told me a long time ago, if they haven't learned, you haven't taught. And that's a really interesting thing, is it not? If you teach and they haven't learned, you haven't taught. The Holy Spirit helps our worship. He helps us in these ways when we pray. Notice, secondly, the Holy Spirit will help us in our walk. Verse 5, walk in wisdom toward those who are outside, redeeming the time. When you walk, you just put one step in front of the other. You just take one step at a time. How many of you know the Christian life is just one step at a time? When you get ahead of that, you get in trouble, don't you? I was thinking about the verse that says, according to your days, so shall your strength be. How many of you are along with me when you say, Lord, this is Monday, I'd like strength for the whole week? No, you don't get strength for the whole week. You get strength for Monday. And when will you get Tuesday strength? On Tuesday. The Bible says, We walk by faith. And then he says in this passage something very interesting. He says, we walk toward those who are without. What a wonderful picture that is. There are many Christians who think that once you become a Christian, you shut off all relationships with the people in the world and you stay a little bit each day in your holy huddle and you live there for the rest of your time. I don't see that in the Bible. The Lord Jesus associated with sinners, with prostitutes, societal rejects. How are we supposed to win a world if we don't know anybody in the world? How are we going to touch people who don't know Christ if we're never with them? As someone has said, there's no impact without contact. So the Bible doesn't teach that you as a Christian should get over in your little group of other Christians and never talk to anybody who doesn't believe what you believe or live like you live. The Bible says, however, we're to live our lives toward them. In other words, live our lives in such a way that they will see the difference we make. If you're a Christian and you're working in a company where you're the only Christian, I promise you they know it. If you're living at all the Christian life, they watch you. You're to live your life with a difference. And the Bible goes on to tell us a little bit more about how to do that as we move forward. Paul says in this passage that when you walk with wisdom, you do it openly toward those who are outside of the faith. You do your best to be an example for what Christ means to you as you live your life. I can promise you this. The people you work with are watching you every move. Once it becomes apparent you are a Christian, you are on display, an object of curiosity, and they will monitor everything you say and everything you do. And you say, Pastor, I don't like that. Doesn't seem fair. That sounds like living in a fishbowl. I don't want that. Well, that's your problem. It's tough. That's the way it is. When you're a Christian, that's just the way it is. And if you try to live consistently in your own strength, you will fall flat on your face. But the Holy Spirit is here to empower you to live in such a way that environment around you, which is not Christian, causes a contrast to be seen in your life that is amazing. I remember one time when I was a student at Dallas Seminary, I was working for the Illinois-California Express. That's a freight company. I don't know if it's still in existence or not, but it was back then. I did a lot of things during the time I was working there. I was a billing clerk for a while. That's where you can make the most money, so I tried to learn how to do that. But I worked a lot on the docks. And, you know, the docks of a freight company, that's a good place to find out what the world is all about, I want you to know. I didn't know any Christians there. I knew a lot of union members who were upset with me. If they thought I was working too hard, they'd let me know. If I wasn't taking enough time off for my lunch break, they'd let me know. I'll never forget, one day I was in the truck and a guy came up to me, walked in the truck, and he looked at me and he said, Jeremiah, why are you the way you are? Oh, what a question that is. Why are you the way you are? What an opportunity to say, well, because I live for somebody else beside myself. I live for Jesus. The Bible says, be ready with an answer for everyone who asks you concerning your faith. You don't have to open that door to do that. God will open it. And then Paul says, redeem your time. Seize every opportunity, like merchants who were buying up a commodity in the market. This whole business of our walk before the world is so critical. And you say, it isn't fair that my faith should be a determinant in the life of somebody else. It isn't fair. It's just the way it is. That's why our responsibility is so great. I remember reading a story about the Russian writer Maxim Gorky. Gorky was a child when his father died, and he and his mother went to live with his grandparents. His granddad, Gorky recalled, was a religious man, but stern, irritable, and sometimes very cruel. His mother was very religious, but kind and gentle and understanding. Gorky wrote that when he saw his mother and his grandfather kneeling side by side in church, he could not believe that they were praying to the same God. He said there had to be two gods, one cruel and vindictive and the other loving and forgiving. I think sometimes when people see us, they must wonder about our God. Because you see, the way we interact with those outside the faith paints a picture of the God we worship. The Christ they see in you and in me is the only Christ they have, and they will evaluate. And that is true. That is why we need the Holy Spirit to sit on the throne in our hearts and help us to live the Christian life in such a way that we reflect who Jesus is. As I have just said, the only Jesus many people will ever see is the Jesus they see in you and in me. That is both a great opportunity and a great responsibility. Well, tomorrow we'll finish up this month with part two of When the Holy Spirit Controls Your Life. And as I mentioned to you, after that we began this new series, which I think is going to be a blessing to you all as we talk about making sense of it all, seeing the world with a biblical perspective. Don't forget to get your copy of the book on the Holy Spirit. It's yours for the asking when you send your gift to Turning Point today. So we look forward to hearing from you. And thank you so much for listening. I'm David Jeremiah.
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2: 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Life is not always peaceful. Wars happen. Conflicts rage. Lives are lost. The news is inundated with updates. Issues are turned inside out, angle upon angle scrutinized. In the midst of opposition to war, we can all agree. We all long for an end to bombs dropping, for casualties to stop, and freedom for all. 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
13: My mom looks in the mirror and tells herself out loud every day how ugly and fat she is. And she's in tears and she's like, I think my mom's beautiful. And I look just like her.
14: That's Dana Gresh, and she joins us today on Focus on the Family with Jim Daly, sharing how you, as a mom, can help your daughter grow in confidence, faith, and emotional strength. I'm John Fuller, and welcome to the show.
12: Here's a neon sign. Us parents, we want, I know grammatically that's incorrect, but we want the same thing. We want certainly a great marriage, as good as it can be, and we want to raise our kids to be as healthy as they can be, spiritually, mentally, emotionally, physically, and that is universal. I sat in Kenya with a PhD in child development, Dr. Lillian Wahome, and I said, Lillian, what we have to share around the world at Focus on the Family, will it be relevant? Here in Africa, will it be relevant? And she smiled and looked at me and said, it's just like an American to think you invented the family, which is a great line. And she went on to say, that is the universal language. Everybody around the world wants those things. And it is so true. But guess what? You have to be mindful about it. You got to know, as a parent, how do we shape this child's heart and spirit and, you know, desires? It's a good job to have, but it's demanding, and you need to be intentional about it. Sometimes we wonder, am I doing enough? Am I doing the right things? And guess what? We are going to make mistakes. Mm-hmm. How many of us as parents want the do-over? I know that was me. But today we want to talk with our guest, Dana Gresh, about how to do it wisely between moms and daughters.
14: Mm-hmm. Yeah, Dana's got some great insights, and she's the founder of True Girl. She's a popular speaker and podcast host and a best-selling author of a number of books. And we're talking today about one of those called Eight Great Dates for Moms and Daughters, how to talk about cool fashion, true beauty, and dignity.
12: Dana, welcome back. It's great to have you at Focus on the Family.
13: Well, thanks for having me again.
12: Yeah. Now, this, you're talking, of course, to literally millions, but here's John and I sitting here talking to you about the bond between moms and daughters. But let me ask you that. There is something special. You know, I feel some ways for Jean, my wife. We have two sons. We didn't have a daughter. And I think she really missed that. She didn't have that experience. She loves our boys, and she loves being a mom of boys. But, you know, for the moms that didn't have a girl, that's going to be, and for dads too, you know, it's just a hole that we're not going to experience that. Speak to that special bond between a mom and a daughter and what's going on there.
13: It's, I don't know what's going on there. I remember when my first, I have one by birth and one by adoption. And when that first one came by birth, I remember distinctly thinking, I just gave birth to my best friend.
12: Oh, wow.
13: I didn't think that when my son was born.
12: Huh.
13: And fast forward, now my girls and my daughter in love, who I call the wife of my son, there's three of them, and we get together once a month for discipleship. I just ask, how can I pray for you? And their hearts just gush with everything.
12: Oh, that's sweet.
13: And I pray over them and just keep tabs, but, you know, I was having a really bad day on my last birthday, just a no good, very bad day.
12: Hmm.
13: And one of my girls picked me up, took me to coffee, and just loved on me.
12: Oh, that's beautiful.
13: And gave me a note that said, it was that one I gave birth to, you are my best friend in the whole world. I don't know. But also, if you saw snapshots of it, you would be like, they don't like each other. So it's a complicated relationship.
12: Yeah.
13: And it's good to have someone mentoring you and guiding you how to do it well.
12: Yeah. You know, in that regard, some of the principles that you mentioned in Eight Great Dates for Moms and Daughters is full attention.
13: Yeah.
12: Now, John and I remember you're talking to two guys here. Really? That would freak me out. Full attention? But it's important for your daughter to feel as a mom that she's got your attention.
13: Yeah.
12: How did you learn that? Or were there some things that you had to change to give your full attention?
13: Well, I learned it ministering to these moms and daughters. Mm. And I didn't learn it from my own mothering, even though I needed to. What happened was I started interviewing girls. I'm kind of a research geek. I like sociology. I like learning from psychology. I think psychology is very helpful in helping us diagnose things, not always the end remedy, because that's Jesus. But so I do a lot of focus groups and surveys. And as I was informally researching teenagers or doing focus groups with teens, I was like, what do you need from your mom? They're like, well, her attention. Like, she sits down and looks her friends in the eyes when she's talking to them, but when she's talking to me, she's taking out the trash. She's emptying the dishwasher. And it was like my heart was arrested because this was a girl who thought I was the perfect mom because I was like asking her questions about her and her mom's relationship. And I'm looking at my relationship with my daughter, guilty as can be, of the same thing. And I realized I need to just push reset. I tell moms all the time, push the reset button.
12: Yeah.
13: Don't give in to the guilt. Mom guilt is such a tool of the enemy. But push the reset button. Do you need to, like, really sit down and totally look her in the eye? That's what one teenage girl called it. Really, like, totally sit down and look me in the eye. And if you do, make a date to do that.
12: Yeah.
13: Even if it might be once a week, it might be once a month. Because the reality is there will be dishes to put away, and there'll be trash to take out, and there will be laundry to fold.
12: Let me ask you this, because I'm thinking of Jean. She's very efficient that way. And, you know, I think she would say, just when we're talking, like she'll be scurrying around the kitchen and doing exactly that.
13: Yep.
12: It would be efficiency for her. She can be totally plugged in and hearing me, and I'm sitting in my oversized, needing to be replaced chair. It's losing stuffing. Uh-oh. I love this thing. Jean's like, we got to get a new chair. But, you know, but she's in that zone of, I've got a lot to do. I've got a list in my head. Mm-hmm. I've got to get some things done, and I'll be listening to you. So, you know, for that mom, what is it communicating to the daughter to be able to stop?
13: It's communicating love. It's saying you matter.
12: Mm-hmm.
13: And there's probably no more important thing to tell our children, boys or girls.
12: Yeah.
13: We are the first encounter with the love of God that they will ever have.
12: Yeah.
13: You know, in a healthy family, we are the first encounter with the love of God. And you know what? That really matters when they sin more than when they're behaving like angels.
12: Yeah.
13: Again, survey. I love surveys. When I wrote Lies Girls Believe, I surveyed 1,500 7 to 12-year-old girls.
12: Wow.
13: One of the questions I asked, these are church-going girls, do you know God loves you? And of course they did. 98-99% of them were so sure.
12: That's higher than I thought it would
13: be. I am loved by God.
12: Yeah.
13: In follow-up conversations, we asked them about sin, and then we revisited that question. And they felt a lot less loved by God when we talked about their sin. And don't we all?
12: Absolutely.
13: Don't we all struggle with that our whole life? Mm-hmm. We think that God is distant. I've described that feeling of separation, which is very theological and biblical and real. Sin separates us from God, like bad Wi-Fi. It's not that the signal's not out there. I just can't reach the love of God. I can't feel the love of God. I can't hear the voice of God. So I think it's really important that we're attentive to our kids and loving them when they sin. The Word of God says that God loved us and that while we were yet sinners, Christ died for us. He didn't have to put it that way in the word, but he did because he knew we were going to lose that connection.
12: Yeah, it's a good analogy. You know, the other thing, again, this applies to all of us as parents, but specifically between mom and daughter, that ability to guide without sounding like the old Charlie Brown thing. Yeah. Wah, wah, wah, yeah, wah, yeah. wah. And that's all they hear. When
13: kill,
12: you're giving
13: joy too.
12: Yeah. So how do you do that in a way that your daughter can actually be engaged and listen and respond and be who she is and how God created her and listening to the guidance that you as mom want to provide? That's an art.
13: Yeah. So there's certainly those moments where you're trying to get out the door to church, and I don't know why church is so hard to get out the door on time.
12: Kind of an irony, isn't it?
13: It goes crazy. That you have to be directive. But whenever there's the space and the time, rather than being directive, you should be inquisitive.
14: And Dana, girls can especially be prone to all these lies in the culture. And so I can see myself as the dad, and I would guess moms feel the same thing, of responding back kind of blindly and kind of textbooky. I don't feel like I look good, or I don't measure up. I'm not part of the, you know, the right crowd at school. Oh, honey, you're fine. You're whatever. Mm-hmm. So how can a mom avoid those kind of pat answers and hear what's going on and address what's really under the surface?
13: Yeah. Grand questions, not to beat a dead horse, but why are you feeling that way? Why do you feel ugly? Why do you feel like you don't measure up? And start to get to the bottom of the pit of the lies. A lot of times, I've always said this, emotions are good. They're good tools of God. He created them, right? And after he finished creating everything, he looked at the world and he said, it is good. And then after he created us, he said, it is very good. Mm-hmm. So everything about us is good, including all of our emotions. That includes grief, sadness, the emotions we don't like that much, stress. But our emotions are also, they're meant to be messengers. They come and they tell us something, and then you respond to it. For example, a girl is saying, I just feel really insecure when I show up at school or unattractive. Maybe it's because she's rushing through her day, not brushing her teeth before she heads out the door, not brushing her hair. And like, there's actually something practical you can do so that she walks out the door feeling a little more prepared for the day, right? Then that emotion goes away. But if it doesn't, and it's there and we don't know why, or it's what I call a sticky emotion, it's just stuck to her like glue, that's when you can say, is there a lie here that she might be believing? And when it comes to her beauty and body image, the lies are so prevalent. I'm so grateful. I was a teenager during the kind of era of the supermodels. There were like 20 perfect women on planet Earth that I had to compare myself to. Okay. Our girls today are coming of age in a filtered world where they have to compare themselves to everybody's untruthful version of themselves. That's going to create lies in their little hearts.
12: You know, many girls feel the pressure to maybe live a dual life, if I could say it that way. And again, boys do as well. I'm not saying that, but we're concentrating on moms and daughters. How does a mom, I guess, how does she first surface that and then talk about it and create an environment? This is probably the way to eliminate it, is create an environment where your daughter can be honest with you.
13: Yeah. Well, so way back in the 2000s, I think 2007, 2008, I was doing research for Lies Young Women Believe, which is for teens. And one of the big lies they believed, and they verbalized this, was it's okay to be one person at school and a different person at home. It's okay to be one person at church and a different person in my neighborhood. And they, the girls were literally, the teeny girls were actually saying, I don't think this is okay, but I believe it and I'm doing it. The Bible calls that being double-minded. And the Bible says a double-minded person is unstable in all their ways. Now, fast forward to today, the internet and social media has dramatically put that desire to be a different person on steroids. They're showing up on social media. It's not even a close version of who they are sometimes. And it does make them unstable. So if you see that or sense that in your daughter, it's really an important thing to address.
12: Yeah.
13: And to just sit her down and say, you know, I saw this social media post. I don't know that girl. Can you tell me a little bit about what made you want to present yourself like that?
12: Yeah.
13: And again, you start with the questions. And I'm not saying that you don't at some point, if what she's posting is dangerous for her or really creating some cognitive dissonance in her heart and you're seeing that, you might have to discipline. You might have to say, let's take social media away for a while. Let's take the phone away for a while. But as much as possible, lead her to an understanding of how destabilizing it is to live as two different people.
12: Yeah, I mean, the practical application of that, it sounds right, and it's so hard to do.
13: Yeah.
12: For some parents. I mean, you know, it's a draconian measure. You know, I can hear the mom
13: and taking the phone away?
12: Yeah, the mom and dad chat. You sure want to do that? And of course, she's going to go through the roof.
13: Yeah.
12: But those are good things to consider, right?
13: Yeah.
12: And good things to do.
14: This is Focus on the Family with Jim Daly, and our guest today is Dana Gresh. We're talking about some of the content in her book, 8 Great Dates for Moms and Daughters, How to Talk About Cool Fashion, True Beauty, and Dignity. 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
13: And let me talk to you, you know, as dads, there's nothing like the power of a dad to say, you're beautiful.
12: That's good.
13: You look adorable today. Mm-hmm. You go out there, girl, and you just show up in this world because you look fantastic. That means so much. But we also have to get down to the bottom of, she has to feel that value innately in herself, not in how her hair looks.
14: Yeah.
13: But if there's a lie there, we got to address it.
12: Yeah, that's good. How did your mom help you with that idea of body positivity? I mean,
13: oh, my mom, first of all, world's best mom. Literally, there's an award with her name on it. It says world's best mom. She was so good at asking the questions. And she was so good at, I think, not making it all about my external beauty, but also about my internal worth. You know, that's the mistake we make in trying to address the body image issues, is we try to make them feel good about their outside. That never really fixes it, and that's deteriorating. So what we have to do is fix the inside. My mom was great at saying, you showed up in strength today.
12: Oh,
13: you showed up. I was proud of how you showed up with courage today. She complimented the inside stuff. And, you know, 1 Peter 3:3-4 says, don't be obsessed with, this is the Dana paraphrase, with the outward beauty of, you know, beautiful hairstyle, jewelry, and fine clothes. But instead, be concerned with the inner beauty of a gentle and quiet spirit. So when we say to our daughters, you showed up with gentleness today. You showed up with helpfulness today. Believe it or not, that goes a really long way in fighting these body image issues. And I think that's one of the things my mom, I just heard her say over and over again, complimenting the internal qualities of beauty that she saw God cultivating in my life.
12: I think, you know, one of the difficulties, again, just in parenting in general, is we forget the positive attributes. You know, we're concentrating on the C.
14: Yeah.
12: What happened? I thought you were going to get an A.
13: Yeah.
12: I mean, and you can filter that down to everything. Probably a mom and a daughter. It could be a couple of things that I'd love your response to. One is a mom who is saying the right things, but is in her own actions showing anxiety about her body image, et cetera. So the daughter's going to pick up on that. You know, what you do is more powerful than what you say. So she's going to learn from mom that she's worried about her looks or something. That's part of it. And then the other part is, how does a mom effectively, again, help put that daughter at ease?
13: Yeah, there's incredible research that what a mom says when she sees herself in the mirror is what a daughter believes.
12: Wow, that's good.
13: When she sees herself in the mirror. And the first time I heard this wasn't from research or anything. It was from a teenage girl who was gorgeous. And she said, my mom's on a diet. And I got to tell you the diet because this is so crazy. She was on a hot dog and ice cream diet to lose weight. Yes. I don't know. Apparently, this mom thought
12: now
13: that if she only ate hot dog
12: diet.
13: And ice cream, I don't know. But anyway.
14: We don't endorse that, by the way. That is not health advice from Focus on the Family.
13: No, no. We're not endorsing this. But this mom had tried diet after diet, fad after fad. And this teenage girl said, my mom looks in the mirror and tells herself out loud every day how ugly and fat she is. And she's in tears and she's like, I think my mom's beautiful and I look just like her. So what does this say about me? Like she was, this was a very verbal and mentally aware 15-year-old girl I was talking to, because most girls wouldn't be able to verbalize that.
12: Right.
13: That was the first time I heard it. And then research really does indicate that that's true. So you moms, your daughters need you to hear you say, instead of when you get back from a run, how bad you feel right. about your body, they need you to hear you say, man, my legs were strong and fast today. That felt good.
12: Yeah.
13: And when you look in the mirror, they don't need to see you make faces at yourself. They need to see you affirming what God has created in you. Mm. You are a masterpiece created by God. That's what Ephesians says about us in 2:10, Ephesians 2:10. You are a masterpiece created by God. That word masterpiece is the word poema. And it basically is the name in that time used for an artist's highest work, their opus, if you will.
12: Yeah.
13: So that's what we are to God. Look at how beautiful this world is. Sunsets and northern lights. My husband is so tired of my obsession with chasing the northern lights. We are obsessed with the beauty God's created. And yet all of that pales in comparison to his poema, his masterpiece, which is us. We have to plant that truth in our daughters. And the best way we plant that is by believing it about ourselves. This truth is better caught than taught.
12: Yeah. Dana, I want to ask this question because I think it's endemic in the church, and again, this is general parenting 101, and it applies to both boys and girls that we are parenting, but leaning into the daughter-mother relationship, we project a certain perfection in Christian households, and I get it. We want to live by the tenets of the faith. We want to pursue God with all our heart.
13: Yeah.
12: We want to do everything well, and even projecting to our children, sometimes without honesty, if I could say it that boldly, what we are as a family. Speak to the danger of that. And I think one of the dangers is your kids then go off to college or do whatever, and they've been bottled up in this fairly tight, more legalistic system, and then they're not prepared for what they're going to encounter.
13: Yeah.
12: So how does our honesty as a parent, as a mom with our daughter, how does that prepare her maybe better than trying to project perfection?
13: Yeah, we were big in the Gresh home raising our kids to do two things. One, we said, I'm sorry when we parented poorly. Mom just lost her cool. Dad just was so busy that he ignored you, whatever. We would stop and say, I'm sorry. I shouldn't have responded to you that way. Will you forgive me? That goes a long way, because when you present this picture of perfection, it's crazy making. You know, it's our kids know we're not perfect. They see it. They see all our sin.
12: Better than anyone.
13: When the kids would see Bob and I fight, and when it wasn't fair, especially, we would sit down and apologize that they watched us fight and that we didn't fight fair. If you don't do that, it's like, I think a great example is if you walk into a room that smells like smoke, but you can't see any smoke in the air, you can't see any cigarettes in anyone's hands, and you're like, it seems like someone was smoking in here. And they say, no, nobody was smoking in here. You start to not trust your sense of smell, right? That's what we do to our kids when we aren't transparent to say, yeah, there's been some sin in this house. Your smelling is right.
12: The aroma is accurate.
13: The aroma is accurate. Mm. That is a skill they need for the rest of their lives. And if there's hiding and posturing and legalism, to use your word, I detest legalism. Rules are okay, but rules without relationship are devastating to the future of our child.
12: Well, it leads to rebellion.
13: It leads to absolute rebellion. And so I think saying I'm sorry, but the other thing we said, and I don't know if you should do this because honestly, I think we could have said it better, but we told them we'd pay for the counseling in the future for what we were messing up.
12: I think we all said that.
13: We were just like, we're going to pay for it.
12: We'll pay ahead.
13: And so I think what we gave our kids is even to this day, this honest, open, transparent conversation to where sometimes when I get together with my girls on monthly discipleship night, they'll say, I was really frustrated with you because, and they'll tell me like I wasn't available to them or I seemed like I was too busy right now. And then I talk through that and that helps me push my reset button. It's still an open relationship and they need to feel that way with Jesus. It's not that they need to feel that way with me. They need to feel that way with the Lord, and that sets them on a trajectory for wholeness their whole life.
12: Yeah, so good. Dan, it's flown by the time here, so thanks for being with us once again. It's always good to have you here. Let me turn to the listener. Focus on the Family is here to help you and your family to thrive in Christ. We want to equip you, both mom and dad, as you're raising the next generation. When you are grounded in the Lord, your relationships can flourish. They actually should flourish. That doesn't mean everything's going to be perfect, but you'll be able to walk the parenting journey knowing you're not alone. We offer a library of trusted resources, articles, programs like this one, videos, and so much more. It's all created by our parenting team to help you stay informed, stay encouraged, and equip you for every stage of your parenting journey. In fact, we have a video series with Dana and Christian influencer and mom, Whitney Lowe. It's free. You can sign up for that. They go even deeper into ways you can connect with your daughter, help her manage emotions, build healthy body confidence, grow in her identity in Christ, and handle conflict in positive ways. That's the answer to so many concerns of moms and parents. The series targets moms with younger girls so you can look ahead and start implementing some strategies to tighten your bond as she grows. We also have Dana's wonderful book, 8 Great Dates for Moms and Daughters. You'll find lots of fun, easy-to-use ideas for strengthening your relationship with your daughter, all centered on God's truth. And when you make a monthly pledge today of any amount, we'll send you the book as our way of saying thank you for supporting the ministry of Focus on the Family. Of course, if you can't commit to that monthly amount, we understand. We'll be happy to send it to you for a one-time gift of any amount. 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She said, I can't even begin to express how much Focus on the Family has meant to me over the years. I relied on you while raising my own daughters, and now they listen to the broadcast too. 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

0: Welcome to Real Christianity with Mosley Collins, a weekly call to a deeper walk with God. Here's Mosley.
1: Hello, I have six children. They're all different, and they're all wonderful, each in their own way. And one of my children is Casey. Casey is now 20. 13 years ago, when she was seven, our family went for a picnic down at the lake, and that's Folsom Lake. The whole community was invited to come down. And so we all went down, many of the families in the neighborhood, we went down, and of course there were a bunch of kids there. Everybody brought their children, and the kids were hanging out, probably a dozen or so, and they said, oh, let's go explore down to the lake. You know how kids like to talk about exploring. They want to explore the hotel, explore the lake, explore the backyard. And they began to say, oh, can't we go? We want to explore the lake. And I said, okay. And so they were going to have to walk from where we were having our picnic through a small woods down to the lake. And it was about a 10-minute walk and a 10-minute walk back. And I said, okay, you got to be careful. You got to stay together. You got to go down and come right back. Oh, yes, Dad, sure. Oh, yes, we will. And so they started off. And I was visiting with the other parents there. And then they started coming back. And the group came back. And I looked at the group. And I realized someone was missing. Where's Casey? Where's Casey? And the kids began to ask themselves, where's Casey? And everybody began to say, where is Casey? Casey was missing from that trip to the lake and back. And then just fear just gripped my heart. And I said, where's Casey? And no one knew where Casey was. So I began to run and yell her name. I ran through this little woods down to the lake. I was yelling, Casey, Casey. I didn't get any reply. And I don't know if you've ever done this, but when you get scared and you get so, so scared that you're running faster than you really can. And I had that feeling like I can't keep running this fast. And I fell a couple times, but I couldn't find Casey. And so I came back and I was yelling her name and everybody was yelling for her. And Casey was lost. So we called the police, and the police came, and there were two police cars there, and everyone was looking for Casey. And, you know, it's somewhat comforting to have the police there, but not really, because it just reminded me how suddenly out of control my life was. Because I don't just love my children. I'm in love with my children. And the thought of losing this precious old girl, that something might happen to her, was just more than I could bear. And the sun started going down, and I knew it was going to get dark. And we're yelling for Casey, and now an hour has gone by, and we can't find Casey. So I ran up to my house, which is very close by, and I was going through the Yellow Pages. I was going to use my American Express card to try and rent a private helicopter to fly over this little woods and try and find Casey. And as I was trying to find a helicopter to rent, they found her. And word came to me that Casey was found. So I rushed down there, and there she was. She was crying because she was lost, and she didn't want to be lost. And she was very, very glad to be found. And I was thinking about that horrible experience the other day. And I was also thinking that some of us, you and I, we're lost. We're lost from God. We're lost from God, and the sun's going down. And just as I was upset and searching for Casey, so is God upset and searching for you and me to bring us back. He's calling you. He's sending Jesus for you because some of us are lost. Now, John 3:16 expresses this thought of how much God loves you and how much he wants you to be part of his family. The Bible says that God loved the people of the world so much that he gave his only begotten Son, Jesus, that whoever believes in him will not perish, but will have everlasting life. Now, the dictionary defines the word lost as being unable to find one's way. For example, a lost child. It also defines lost as beyond reach, communication, or influence. And the example is, the expedition was lost to the world. And finally, the dictionary defines lost as beyond recovery or redemption, fallen or destroyed, such as a lost soul. Now, the Bible also defines lost. In 2 Corinthians 4, we read, "But if our gospel is hid, it is hid to them that are lost, in whom the God of this world has blinded the minds of them which believe not, lest the light of the glorious gospel of Christ, who is the image of God, should shine unto them." Now, I've heard people say to me, "If believing in Christ works for you, then that's great, but it's not for me. I have another way." The Bible says that people who say such things are lost. Their minds are blinded. So the Bible teaches that if we do not believe the gospel, the good news about Jesus, we are lost. So some of us are lost because we've never received Christ as our Savior. Our eyes have been blinded. But others of us are lost because we've lost our first love. We are Christians, but we've lost something very important to our Christian walk. And in the book of Revelation, chapter 2, Jesus had this to say to the people attending the church at Ephesus. He said, "I have this against you, that you have lost your first love." So some of us will remember when we were first saved, when we first received Jesus as our Savior. Do you remember when you were full of enthusiasm? Was there a time when you were so in love with Jesus that you put him first? And have you lost that first love? Now, Jesus explained it this way in Matthew 5:13. "You are the salt of the earth, but what good is salt if it has lost its flavor? Can you make it useful again? It will be thrown out and trampled underfoot as worthless." Now, some of us have lost our commitment to put Jesus first. We've lost our flavor. We're like salt that has no flavor. And what good is that? Would you sprinkle salt on your food if it had no taste? Would you sprinkle little white grains on your food if it had no flavor? No, you just throw that away. And so if we have lost our dedication, our commitment, our love for Jesus, our Christianity is worthless. The bad news is that many of us are lost. The good news, the wonderful news, is that Jesus wants to fix that problem. He wants to fix it today, before this broadcast is over. The Bible says in Luke 19:10, "For the Son of Man is come to seek and to save that which was lost." Now think about this passage with me for a second. "For the Son of Man has come to seek and to save that which was lost." Jesus has come to seek us. In other words, he's actively looking. He's searching. He's calling out. And that's one of the main reasons he came. He's not sitting back watching to see whether you succeed or fail. He's searching for you. He's seeking you. And once he finds you, he wants to save you. He came to seek and save. Now, would you like to be saved?

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0: World off. 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
5: The eyes of all them that were in the synagogue were fastened on him, and he began to say to them, "This day is this scripture fulfilled in your ears." Now, that's such a wonderful passage to me because it lists the reason and the people that Jesus is looking for. He's come to preach the gospel to the poor. He's come to heal the brokenhearted. He's come to set free captives, to give sight to the blind, to set at liberty those that are bruised. He's come to seek those that are lost, people like you and me. If you are lost, God is looking for you, and he wants you back. He's looking for you if you're not a Christian, if you're not born again, if you've not asked Jesus to forgive your sins and come live in your heart and be your Savior. He's also looking for you if you are a Christian, but you have lost your first love. You've lost your commitment. You've lost your faith. Now, to illustrate this, Jesus told a parable entitled "The Lost Sheep" in Luke 15. Let me read that for you. Tax collectors and other notorious sinners often came to listen to Jesus teach. This made the Pharisees and the teachers of religious law complain that he was associating with such despicable people, even eating with them. So Jesus used this illustration. If you had 100 sheep, and one of them strayed away and was lost in the wilderness, wouldn't you leave the 99 others to go and search for the lost one until you found it? And then you would joyfully carry it home on your shoulders. And when you arrived, you would call together your friends and neighbors to rejoice with you because your lost sheep was found. In the same way, heaven will be happier over one lost sinner who returns to God than over 99 others who are righteous and haven't strayed away. Now, in this parable, we are the sheep, and sometimes we've gone astray. Jesus is the good shepherd. Now, the person who has gone astray, the lost sheep, has wandered away. They are lost. They are out of God's protection. They are away from God's blessing. They are subject to being killed and eaten by dangerous wolves. Now, Jesus' goal is to bring us back, and when he does, there's joy in heaven. Now, to illustrate this point even further and to emphasize it, Jesus told a second parable called the parable of the lost coin. And let me read that to you. Or suppose a woman had 10 valuable silver coins and loses one. Won't she light a lamp and look in every corner of the house and sweep every nook and cranny until she finds it? And when she finds it, she will call her friends and neighbors to rejoice with her because she has found her lost coin. Now, you and I are the lost coins when we're lost from the presence of God or when we have lost our faith. And Jesus is the person who's looking for us. Now, look at the extremes that Jesus goes to in this parable to find us. Number one, he lights a lamp. Two, he looks in every corner of the house. Three, he sweeps every nook and cranny until he finds it. What is the Bible telling to us in this parable? The Bible is saying it is very, very important to God to find the lost person. Now, let's talk a minute about Jesus, the person, the God and both God and man, who is looking for us. The Bible describes Jesus this way in John chapter 1. In the beginning was the Word. The Word was with God, and the Word was God. He was in the beginning with God. All things were made through him, and without him nothing was made that was made. In him was life, and the life was the light of men. And the light shines in the darkness, and the darkness did not comprehend it. There was a man sent from God,

0: whose name was John. This man came for a witness, to bear witness of the light, that all through him might believe. He was not the light, but was sent to bear witness of that light. That was the true light, which gives light to every man coming into the world. Jesus was in the world, and the world was made through him, and the world did not know him. He came to his own, and his own did not receive him. But as many as did receive him, to them he gave the right to become children of God, to those who believe in his name, who were born not of blood, nor of the will of the flesh, nor of the will of man, but of God. And the Word became flesh and dwelt among us, and we beheld Jesus' glory, the glory as of the only begotten of the Father, full of grace and truth. We're going to take a short break here, and when we come back, we'll learn how to be found by Jesus.
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0: I earlier were telling you about the time that Casey got lost, and when Casey got lost, I couldn't find her. I lacked the knowledge. I lacked the power. Someone else had to find her. But when you and I are lost from God, Jesus does have the knowledge, and he does have the power to find us. No matter how lost we are, Jesus can find us, and Jesus can save us. The Bible says of Jesus, he is able to save to the uttermost those who come to God through him, since he always lives to make intercession for them. That's Hebrews 7:25. He is able. Jesus is able to find and to save you to the uttermost. If Jesus is able to find and save us, why are some of us still lost? Well, there's several reasons for that, and the first reason is some of us are still lost because we're too busy, too preoccupied with other things. Now, to illustrate this truth, Jesus told a parable in Luke 14. Let me read it to you. A certain man gave a great supper and invited many, and sent his servant at supper time to say to those who were invited, "Come, for all things are ready now." But they with one accord began to make excuses. The first says, "I have bought a piece of ground, and I must go and see it. I ask you to have me excused." And another said, "I have bought 5 yoke of oxen, and I am going to test them. I ask you to have me excused." Still another said, "I have married a wife, and therefore I cannot come." So the servant came and reported these things to his master. Then the master of the house, being angry, said to his servant, "Go quickly into the streets and lanes of the city, and bring in here the poor, the maimed, the lame, and the blind." Now, in this parable we have just read, the certain man who gave a great supper is God. And the great supper is the banquet in heaven for all the people that Jesus has saved. It'll be a wonderful, wonderful banquet. But you have to be saved to be there. And in this parable, people gave excuses why they weren't coming to Jesus. They made excuses for why they didn't want Jesus in their life. And the first said, "I bought a piece of ground and I must go see it. So I ask you to have me excused." In other words, this man was a real estate investor or maybe a first-time home buyer. He was interested in other things. He couldn't be bothered. And the second said, "I bought 5 yoke of oxen, and I'm going to go test them. I ask you to have me excused." Here's a businessman or businesswoman, or someone who's bought a new car or a boat. They're too busy. And finally, another said, "I have married a wife, and therefore I cannot come." In other words, this person is saying, "I've married a wife, and I can't come to heaven." Not on Jesus' terms. Now, there was something about this marriage or something about this family that prevented him or her from following Jesus. A second reason we are still lost and don't come to Christ is because we think we're too successful. We're trusting in our money rather than God. Now, Jesus told a parable concerning this in Luke chapter 12. He said, "The ground of a certain rich man yielded plentifully, and he thought within himself, saying, 'What shall I do, since I have no room to store my crops?' So he said, 'I will do this. I will pull down my barns and build greater, and there I will store all my crops and all my goods. And I will say to my soul, Soul, you have many goods laid up for many years. Take your ease, eat, drink, and be merry.' But God said to him, 'Fool, this night your soul will be required of you. Then whose will those things be which you have provided? So is he who lays up treasure for himself and is not rich towards God.'" Now, I have a confession to make to you. I have had times of plenty, and I have had times where I have had very little. So little that I worried how I was going to pay the rent. And during those times when I was worried, I found myself fasting and praying and calling out to God. But in times of plenty, sometimes I wasn't really seeking God that closely. Now, what I pray for my own life is that I will be close to God both in times of plenty and in times of need. But here, this man in the parable, the rich fool, was not interested in God at all. He was confident because he had money in the bank, because he had a nice retirement plan, because he had a good job. And these are things that sometimes become snares to us today, where we think we have it made, when in fact we don't. A third reason we don't come to Christ and we remain lost is because we're too ashamed. Now, to show this should not be keeping us from God, John chapter 8 records one day in the life of Jesus as follows. Let me read it to you. "Early in the morning he came again to the temple, and all the people came unto him, and he sat down and taught them. And the scribes and the Pharisees brought to him a woman taken in adultery. And when they had set her in the midst, they said to him, 'Master, this woman was taken in adultery in the very act.' Now Moses in the law commands us that such should be stoned. But what sayest thou?" This they said, tempting him, that they might have to accuse him. But Jesus stooped down, and with his finger wrote on the ground, as though he heard them not. So when they continued asking him, he lifted himself up and said to them, "He that is without sin among you, let him first cast a stone at her." And again he stooped down and wrote on the ground. And they which heard it, being convicted by their own conscience, went out one by one, beginning with the eldest, even unto the last. And Jesus was left alone with the woman standing in the midst. When Jesus had lifted up himself and saw none but the woman, he said unto her, "Woman, where are those thine accusers? Does no man condemn you?" She said, "No man, Lord." And Jesus said to her, "Neither do I condemn you. Go and sin no more." If you're lost today, for any of the reasons we've discussed, I want you to pray out loud a prayer with me. It's a short 22-word prayer. Lord Jesus, I'm a sinner. Forgive me of my sins. Come into my heart. Restore my faith and be my Savior. Amen. As we talked about, I wasn't able to find Casey when she is lost, but Jesus is able to find you today if you're lost. But you must turn to him. You must look to him. Thank you for joining me today. If I can be of help to you, I'm going to stand by the phone. You can call me. The number here is 916-444-4444. I'm Mosley Collins, and this is Real Christianity.
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16: Welcome to Pathway to Victory with author and pastor Dr. Robert Jeffress. America is celebrating 250 years of freedom this year. And while there is much to be grateful for, there's also much to consider. What does God's Word say about the future of our nation? Today on Pathway to Victory, Dr. Robert Jeffress takes a hard look at where America has been and where America is headed. But first, let's take a moment to hear some important ministry updates.
14: Thanks, David, and welcome again to Pathway to Victory. This coming Saturday, July 4th, America turns 250 years old. And yes, it's a time for celebration, but it's also a time for honest reflection. You see, here's the question. Do you think America can survive another 250 years? Well, in a few moments, I'm going to guide you through the Bible to see if we can answer that question. There's no debating the fact that American patriotism is under attack. Many classrooms in our public schools have abandoned the Pledge of Allegiance. The Ten Commandments are no longer displayed on the wall. Children once would bow their heads in prayer. Not anymore. Well, for 30 years, Pathway to Victory has shown the light of God's Word far and wide, and we understand, like you do, that our only path to true freedom is found in Jesus Christ. This is the essence of the $1.5 million In God We Trust matching challenge that's active for a few more days. This matching challenge gives you a fabulous opportunity to double the impact of your donation. By giving today, you're amplifying God's truth across the country we love through radio, television, and the internet. More details are coming later on, including a keepsake we'd like to send to your home with our thanks. So please be ready to take down our contact information. But right now it's time to open God's Word together. I titled today's message, America at the Crossroads. Can we survive another 250 years?
15: On July the 3rd, 1776, the portly 40-year-old John Adams sat in his candlelit room in Philadelphia and wrote these words to his wife, Abigail, in Massachusetts. He wrote, "The second day of July, 1776, will be the most memorable epoch in the history of America. I am apt to believe that it will be celebrated by succeeding generations as the great anniversary festival. It ought to be commemorated as the day of deliverance by solemn acts of devotion to God Almighty. It ought to be solemnized with pomp and parade, shows, games, sports, guns, bonfires, and illuminations from one end of this continent to the other, from this time forward forevermore." Well, Adams may have gotten the day wrong by a couple of days, but he certainly caught the spirit of celebration we should enjoy. On July 4th this year, we are recognizing the 250th birthday of our country. And yes, it's a time for celebration, but it's also a time for solemn acts of devotion to the God who has so richly blessed America. As we come to this 250-year mark, it's also for us time to contemplate our future as a country. Do we have a future? Can America survive another 250 years? That's what we're going to talk about today. Briefly, let's look first of all at America's past. It has been one of undeniable blessing. You know, throughout the Bible, we are told to remember the past. We're to remember from where we came. We're to remember the God we serve. We are to remember what God has done for us. I've talked in other messages about America's indisputable Christian foundation. This nation was founded as a Christian nation. Don't let woke theologians tell you differently. All you have to do is look at the past and see the firm Christian foundation of our country. And our leaders recognized that. And they were not hesitant to call out on God for help. I think about Abraham Lincoln on September the 18th through 20th, 1863, in the midst of the Civil War. Our country endured the worst loss next to Gettysburg itself in the Battle of Chickamauga, September 18th through 20th. During those 3 days, we lost nearly 35,000 soldiers who were either killed or severely injured. And yet, just a few weeks after that devastating loss, on October the 3rd, 1863, Lincoln issued his first proclamation of thanksgiving, encouraging the Americans to look upward and remember God's blessings. He talked about in that proclamation the gracious gifts of the Most High God, who, while dealing with us in anger for our sins, has nevertheless remembered mercy. You can go back further than Abraham Lincoln to see our leader's devotion to God. In 1787, that was 11 years after we secured our independence from Great Britain, 11 years later, a group of men met in Philadelphia to forge out a document that would govern the new country that had been established, to establish a constitution. It was not a pleasant meeting. For days, the delegates were involved in divisiveness and controversy, and our newly born nation faced being torn apart that early in its existence. But in the midst of that debate, on June 28, 1787, Benjamin Franklin stood up and he addressed the president of that constitutional convention, George Washington. And this is what Franklin said. In the beginning of the contest with Britain, when we were sensible of danger, we had daily prayers in this room for divine protection. Our prayers, sir, were heard, and they were graciously answered. Have we now forgotten that powerful friend, or do we imagine that we no longer need his assistance? And then Franklin got to the heart of the matter. He said, I have lived, sir, a long time, and the longer I live, the more convincing proofs I see that God governs the affairs of men. And if a sparrow cannot fall to the ground without his notice, is it probable that an empire can rise without his aid? We have been assured, sir, in the sacred writings that except the Lord build the house, they labor in vain that build it. Franklin then went on to ask that every morning from that point forward, before they ever got into business, they would ask for God's guidance, God's help in creating that document. And today, we enjoy a constitution that guarantees our freedom of access and assembly, our freedom of speech, but most importantly, our freedom of religion. All of that came from a document that was born out of much prayer from our nation's leaders. Yes, we have been a nation blessed in God because of our dependence upon God. But what about America's future? What does the future hold for our country? I wish I could give you an encouraging word, but the future does not look encouraging, especially when you look at Scripture, at what the Bible says and what it doesn't say about America's future. One of the questions I'm most often asked in Bible prophecy is this: where does America fit into the end times? What part do we play in the end times? And the truth is, as you look at those last 7 years of Earth's history, detailed in the book of Revelation, chapters 6 through 19. As you look at the Old Testament prophecy of Daniel, you see mentions certainly of Israel, of Iran, that was called Persia, of Egypt, allusions to Russia, but there is no reference allusion anywhere to the United States of America, which can only mean that America will either have ceased to exist by that final 7 years of history, or its influence will be so little, so inconsequential, that it's not ever mentioned. Now, here's the question. How will such a diminishment of American stature, how will it occur? How will it go from being the superpower of the world that it is today to being an inconsequential nation, if it even exists? I want to suggest to you that as I look through God's Word, I see three different components that could contribute to the demise of America. First of all, the moral disintegration of our country. The moral disintegration of our country. Listen to 2 Timothy 3, verse 1. Paul was writing to his protege, Timothy, and he said, "But realize this, that in the last days, difficult times will come." What are the last days? We've seen before that refers to the time between Christ's ascension into heaven after his resurrection and until he comes again. That period of time is the last days. We're living in the last days. We're in that in-between time between the first and second coming of Christ. We've been in the last days for 2,000 years. But every day that passes gets us closer to the end of the last days and the beginning of what we call the end times. Now, the end times is a very specific time period, 7 years, that begins after the rapture of the church. It begins when the world dictator known as Antichrist will sign a peace treaty with Israel, but halfway through he will break the peace treaty, and then will come Armageddon, the final world war that will culminate in the return of Jesus Christ. Paul is talking about now. What should we expect now in these last days? And he says in verses 1 to 5, he gives us 19 characteristics of the last days. Men will be lovers of self, lovers of money, boastful, arrogant, disobedient to parents, and on it goes. Now, you might honestly say, well, Pastor, look at the culture. It's always been that way. There have always been dishonest people and people disobedient to parents. What's different now? Just look at America today. I'm not talking about the last 6 months, but look at the trend. I know we're supposed to say we're in a big revival in America. There's no such big revival going on in America. There are pockets, perhaps, of revival, but the trend in faith is downward in this country. The fact is, in the last 25 years, this is amazing, in the last 25 years, there are 40 million less people going to church today than 25 years ago. The point is, during the last days and certainly the end times, that downward spiral will accelerate. It's going to get worse and worse and quickly. And one reason it's going to accelerate is because of an accelerant that's going to speed up the demise of our society. What is that accelerant? It is going to be the rapture of the church. Look at 2 Thessalonians 2, verses 7 to 9. Paul is talking about the coming of the Antichrist, but he says, "For the mystery of lawlessness is already at work. Only he who now restrains will do so until he is taken out of the way." Who is the one who is restraining evil? Who is the restrainer of evil? Who is the one keeping things from being even worse today than they could be? He is the Holy Spirit of God. He is the Holy Spirit of God in the lives of individual believers. Every believer is indwelt by the Holy Spirit of God. We are like a giant dam holding back the flood of evil that's about to come into this world. Imagine what it's going to be like in the world when every Christian is removed. There will be no restraints whatsoever. In 2 Timothy 3, 1, Paul says, "Realize this, that in the last days, difficult times will come." That word difficult, kalipos, means unrestrained. Right now, as bad as things are, there's a limit to how bad they're going to get with Christians still in the world. We are like a giant dam holding back a flood of evil. But Paul is saying when believers are taken out of the way And that is, the Holy Spirit is gone. Just watch. It will only take 7 years for this world to completely unravel. That's what he's talking about here. There is a moral disintegration that is occurring right now, but will accelerate in the last days. And that will impact the destruction of America. There's a second component that could add to the demise of our country, and that is military confrontation. Military confrontation. Listen to me. The next event on God's timetable is the rapture of the church. Paul describes it in 1 Thessalonians 4. He says, "For on that day, the Lord himself will descend from heaven with a shout, with the voice of the archangel, and with the trumpet of God, and the dead in Christ shall rise first, and then we who are alive and remain shall be caught up, harpazoed, snatched away to meet the Lord in the air. Thus we shall always be with the Lord." What does that have to do with God's judgment that America will face? I want you to consider the implications of the rapture. I'll confess to you, I really had not given it that much thought until this past week. Think of the effects. Think of the economic impact of the rapture on our country. Just think what it would be like, for example, to have Christian CEOs or executives suddenly removed from the running of our great companies, or workers on the assembly line who are taken away. There'll be a shortage of workers. Think about what will happen to the economic system in our country. For example, think about all of those who have mortgages or paying every month on their mortgage, and then they're suddenly gone. And there's nobody to service those mortgages. The bankers, they'll be left behind. We'll have difficulty. It's a cheap shot, I know. But really, think about what will happen when there's nobody left to service those debts. Think about the stock market. Can you imagine the impact on the stock market when one day people wake up and there are millions of people removed? It's not going to help things, I'll guarantee you. Just look at COVID and threats of war and what it does to the market. Think about the chaos when you have planes falling out of the sky because there's no pilot, and the death that's going to cause. Think about cars on the freeway that will suddenly become driverless, not because of Tesla, but because of the rapture of the church, and all of those crashes you'll have, and lawsuits, and so forth. Think about grocery stores. What's going to happen to our food supply when farmers, multitudes of them, are removed? Nobody to plant the harvest, nobody to reap the harvest, nobody to process the food. Do you remember during COVID the panic, absolute panic, when people thought they were running out of toilet paper? They were rioting in parking lots over that. Imagine the riot when there is no food for people to have to feed their family with, the chaos there. But here's one thing I had never thought about before. Think about the effect the rapture will have on our military protection. Think about the effect on the military. Now, only 2% of those in the military register as atheists or agnostics. That doesn't mean the rest are Christians, but nevertheless, we have the highest concentration of Christians in the military of any nation in the world. The greater percent of our military are Christians than in any other army or military force in the world. Think of the impact of every Christian man and woman being removed from the military. Think what our nation will suffer as a result of that. We will be completely defenseless against an attack by a foreign army, whether it's a literal attack or it's a magnetic pulse that will wipe out our power plants and our water processing stations. We will be defenseless against those kind of attacks. I believe that's going to play a major role in the demise of America. But there's a third component of that demise of America that we're already starting to see right now, and that is Israeli isolation. There is no other way to say it than this. Americans' support for Israel is plummeting. Did you know a survey in July of 2025 by Pew Research found that 59% of Americans right now have an unfavorable view of the Israeli government, which is up from 51% the year before. It is going down. Nearly two-thirds of Americans disapprove of the Israeli leadership. Even more astonishingly, A Gallup poll found that only 32% of Americans supported Israel's attack against Hamas that was residing in Gaza. Only 32% believe Israel has a right to protect itself from those barbarians who came into Israel in 2023 and did things to men and women and babies that are unmentionable in this room today. We can't talk about what they did, but it was so horrific, it defies imagination. And yet, in spite of that, only a few percent of Americans believe Israel has the right to defend herself. The Bible predicts that in the last days, every nation in the world, including the United States, will turn her back on Israel. It's easy to see how that's going to happen. Interestingly, turning our back on Israel will result in the decimation of every country, including the United States, but it will have no impact on Israel. Did you know Israel is the only nation in the world that has the promise of endurance? Because Israel was a nation created by God. Israel is the nation that is the apple of God's eye. And yet, in spite of that, America will turn her back on Israel. That is going to be a cause of judgment. Don't forget, regardless of what the polls say, regardless of what the politicians say, God made a covenant with Israel. In Genesis 12:3, he said to Abraham, I will bless those who bless you and your descendants. I will curse those who curse you and your descendants. I believe one reason God has so uniquely and richly blessed America has been because of our historic support of Israel. Bipartisan support, I might mention. It was in 1948 that a Democrat president, Harry Truman, was the first to recognize the new nation of Israel. And in 2018, our country showed its support for Israel by moving our embassy from Tel Aviv to Jerusalem to say to the whole world, we believe Israel has the right to exist and determine its own capital. And one of the great honors of my life was giving the opening prayer for the dedication of that embassy. But make no mistake about it, as we turn away from our support of Israel, we are going to suffer the consequences of it. And I believe it will be the reason for America's demise. Whether we're talking about moral disintegration, military confrontation, Israeli isolation, America is moving away from God's blessings. Now, you may be thinking right now, this is the most depressing patriotic message I have ever heard. I want to wave some flags. I want to fire some fireworks. We're talking about what God's word says. Does this mean we're to be fatalistic? Does it mean we're just supposed to sit on our hands until the end comes? No. We've talked about America's past. You can't change it. We've talked about America's future. It's already set. You're not going to change it. But I want to talk about America's present. What we can do to prolong God's blessing on our country, even if it's a temporary time. We're going to talk about America's present. And our present is a time of choice.
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16: 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I'm David J. Mullins. 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
22: You are the air traffic controller of your mind. 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
23: Coming up today, Pastor Greg Laurie urges us to guard our thoughts from taking us on a flight path that leaves us far away from God.
22: Most sins that people engage in, they think about first. They contemplate it first. They fantasize about it first, right? And so this is why we have to guard

0: has had some great ideas. Air travel, space flight, the wheel, the smartphone. But every day, each of us has some very bad ideas. God calls them sin. But good or bad, it starts with an idea. And today on A New Beginning, Pastor Greg Laurie helps us keep our ideas in check. We're launching a new series in the Book of Beginnings, the Book of Genesis. We'll see dangerous ideas can be traced all the way back to the Garden of Eden.
1: Ever noticed on certain products there's a warning label warning you to not do a certain thing? I came across what could best be described as wacky warning labels. They're real, but maybe they've gone a little bit too far. As an example, this is a real warning label on a baby stroller. Warning: remove child before folding. That means somewhere, someone folded the stroller with the baby inside still. A warning on a brass fishing lure with a three-pronged hook on the end: harmful if swallowed. I think that's true of the fish. I hope a human didn't swallow it. A flushable toilet brush warns: not to be used for personal hygiene. Oh, gross. A can of self-defense pepper spray warns users: may irritate eyes. That was kind of the plan. If I'm going to spray someone, I hope it irritates their eyes. A popular manufacturer of a fireplace log warns: caution, risk of fire. I was hoping for that. On a chainsaw, this is a real warning on a chainsaw. Warning: do not hold the wrong end of a chainsaw. That's good advice. Warning on a hairdryer: do not use while sleeping. How do you use a hairdryer while you're sleeping? Well, someone apparently has done it. Here's another one. Warning: this Superman costume does not enable you to fly. Oh, great. So someone thought they could just jump off the roof because they were wearing that costume. And one more. Well, actually, two more. Warning: never try to catch a falling knife. Yeah, that's a good idea. You drop a knife, let it hit the ground. Well, catch it. No, don't. And then one final one, and I should have heeded this one because I didn't listen to this warning. Warning on a household iron: never iron clothes while they're being worn. I have ironed clothes while wearing them. Has anybody else done this? Raise your hand if you have. So, you know, you get everything ironed and you look in the mirror and there's one little wrinkle. I'll just iron it. Well, what I did was even worse because I have a heavy-duty steam iron. I mean, this is a next-level steam iron. It has a base, a reservoir, water. It's nuclear-powered, okay? So when you fire a burst of steam, it's like that. So I'm wearing this shirt, and I thought, oh, there's a wrinkle. I'll just blast it with steam. But I pulled it away from my skin. I'd be okay. And I gave it a blast of steam, and I screamed like a little girl. Later that night, I had my shirt off. Don't try to visualize that, please. And my wife looked at me with this red welt. She said, what happened to you? I said, don't ask. Okay, so that's good advice. Well, you know, there's warning labels, if you will, in the Bible as well. Things that God tells us not to do, and instead things that we should do in their place. Let me give an example. Psalm 1 says, happy is the man or woman who does not walk in the counsel of the ungodly, or stand in the way of sinners, or sit in the seat of the scornful. Those are things you should not do. But his or her delight is in the word of the Lord, and in it do they meditate day and night. So don't do these things. Instead, do these things. Well, we're going to look here now at the very familiar story of our first parents sinning against God because they didn't listen to the warning label. That brings me to point number one. The theme of this message is what happens when we don't follow the warnings. So the Lord placed Adam and Eve in the Garden of Eden. It was literally paradise. They could eat of any tree. I mean, imagine God said, this is all yours to enjoy. You can eat of all of the fruit of the trees of the garden and behold the beauty I placed in it. One restriction: but of the tree of the knowledge of good and evil, don't eat from that tree. Scene 2, Adam and Eve standing at the tree of the knowledge of good and evil. The one place God told them to stay away from, that's where they were. Already they're setting themselves up for trouble. Genesis 3:6 says, when the woman saw that the tree was good for food and that it was pleasant to the eyes and desirable to make one wise, she took of its fruit and ate, and she gave to her husband with her, and he ate. That brings me to point number two. Every temptation in life falls into one of three categories, and it's identified for us in 1 John 2:15 to 16. It says, love not the world, neither the things that are in the world. For all that is in the world, the lust of the eyes, the lust of the flesh, the pride of life is not of the Father, but of the world. The lust of the eyes, the lust of the flesh, the pride of life. Every temptation is in one of those categories. First, there's the lust of the flesh. Things that feel good. We read in Genesis 3:16, when the woman saw the tree was good for food, it feels good. The lust of the flesh would include temptations that are physical in nature. Whatever appeals to you, you're drawn to that thing. Then there's the lust of the eyes, things that look good. We read in Genesis 3, Eve saw that it was pleasant to the eyes. Most temptation comes through your mind first. You are the air traffic controller of your mind. You decide what thoughts are going to be there and what thoughts are going to be rejected. But you'll find that most sins that people engage in, they think about first. They contemplate it first. They fantasize about it first, right? And so this is why we have to guard our thoughts and be careful about what we expose ourselves to. David fell into sexual sin when he was on his balcony looking around and he saw the beautiful Bathsheba bathing herself. Now, he couldn't have seen the first thing, but it's that second look that gets you into trouble. Or maybe the super long first look, depending. And that is why Job says, I've made a covenant with my eyes that I will not look on a woman lustfully. So the lust of the eyes. And finally, there's a pride of life, things that make you feel and look good. The devil says to them, go ahead and eat of this fruit. It's desirable to make one wise. And you'll be as a god, he says to Adam and Eve, knowing good and evil. Now, it's not wrong to want to look good. It's fine to want to give some attention to the way you appear. In fact, some of you should give more attention to that. And I'm looking at you right now. No, I'm not, actually. I'm not. But I'm thinking about it. No, I'm not. But then there are people that are obsessed with that. That's all they think about. You know, just by visiting their Instagram page, right? So here's the thing. We have to find the balance in all of these things. The pride of life is an obsession with self, wanting to appear more important than we are.
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1: 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Hey, everybody, Greg Laurie. And I've been to Israel many times.

0: Here's today's word of encouragement with pastor and attorney, Mosley Collins.
1: The Bible says the eyes of the Lord run to and fro throughout the whole earth to show himself strong on behalf of those who love and trust him. If you love and trust the Lord, he's going to show himself strong on your behalf today.
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2: Then the Lord God said to the woman, "What is this that you've done?" And the woman said, "The serpent deceived me and I ate." All right, we'll stop there. Point number three, Adam blamed God for what he had done. He blamed God for what he had done. I mean, what happened to the Adam that said of Eve after she was created, "This is not bone of my bones and flesh of my flesh. She shall be called woman because she was taken out of man." Now it's like, she did it. Like, you know, he's like literally throwing Eve under the bus and he's driving the bus over her a couple of times. But in a way, Adam was blaming God. "It's the woman you gave me." Adam's effectively saying, "Hey, I'm taking a nap. I wake up, a rib's missing, and she's here. It's all her fault." But then Eve, she says, "The serpent beguiled me." Let me update that. The devil made me do it. The devil can't make you do anything. The devil can tempt you, but you have to want what he's offering, or it's not going to happen. So she was responsible as well, though she was deceived by the devil. We play a role in our own temptation in sin. James 1:13 says, "Let no man say when he is tempted, 'God is tempting me,' for God cannot be tempted by evil, nor does he himself tempt anyone." We do a pretty good job of getting ourselves into trouble because we have a sinful nature. My next point, because of Adam's sin, we all suffer. Because of Adam's sin, we all suffer. But let me make this point. If you were in the garden, you would have done the same thing. And so would I. So it's easy to blame them, but this is just human nature, all right? But we're all affected by this decision he made. Romans 5:12 says, "When Adam sinned, sin entered the world, and Adam's sin brought death, and death spread to everyone, for everyone has sinned." Death, illness, disability, age, all a result of the fall. If Adam and Eve had not sinned, we would never get sick. If Adam and Eve never sinned, we would never die. If Adam and Eve never sinned, I would have hair. You see? It's all connected. We all share in this. Now let's see what happens after sin has entered the world. Go to Genesis chapter 4, starting in verse 1. I'm reading from the New Living Translation. "Now Adam knew his wife Eve, and she became pregnant. And when she gave birth to Cain, she said, 'With the Lord's help, I produced a man.' Later, she gave birth to his brother and named him Abel. When they grew up, Abel became a shepherd while Cain cultivated the ground. When it was time for harvest, Cain presented some of his crops as a gift to the Lord. Abel also brought a gift, the best portions of the firstborn lambs from the flock. The Lord accepted Abel in his gift, but he did not accept Cain in his gift. This made Cain very angry, and he looked dejected. 'Why are you so angry?' the Lord asked Cain. 'Why do you look so dejected?' Then the Lord gives this ominous warning. 'You will be accepted if you do what is right. But if you refuse to do what is right, then watch out, because sin is crouching at your door, eager to control you, but you must subdue it and be its master.'" Okay, we'll stop there. Cain and Abel were both raised in the same home. They both saw the same things, but one walked with God and one did not walk with God. One was a true worshiper and the other was not a true worshiper. One was accepted, the other rejected. And this reminds us there's a right and wrong way to approach God. And it comes down to this, the why or the motive. Because as far as God is concerned, motive is everything. One day, we as Christians will stand before the judgment seat of Christ. This is not a judgment about whether or not you get to heaven. In fact, it's a judgment in heaven where rewards are given out for faithful service. And the Bible says God will test every man's work to see what sort it is. In other words, the why of what you did. Do you think, well, if I have a beautiful voice and

in worship, I sing louder than everyone, that will be pleasing to God. Maybe and maybe not. Because if your heart's in the wrong place, it's not pleasing to God at all. God looks on the heart. Bringing me to my next point, the heart of the matter is a matter of the heart. It's all about the heart. The why of why we do things. And so Abel was a true worshiper. His heart was in the right place. Cain was not. And we're given an insight as to what really happened in Hebrews 11 when it says, by faith, Abel offered to God a more excellent sacrifice than Cain. Well, Cain was ticked off, angry that God did not accept his sacrifice. In fact, and the word that is used for anger here in verse 5 means he burned with anger. And God gives him this interesting warning in verse 7. Listen, you'll be accepted if you do what is right, but if you refuse to do what's right, watch out. Sin is crouching at your door, eager to control you, but you must subdue it and be its master. The Lord's saying, Cain, you're flirting with disaster. Sin is like a crouching beast, poised and ready to strike and ruin your life if you don't get control of it.

0: An important warning from our studies in Genesis today with Pastor Greg Laurie here on A New Beginning. And there's more to come as this study continues. The good news regarding the sin that crouches at our door is that the Lord makes His power available to those who are truly His. We can resist sin and the power of the Lord. And when we fail, God grants second chances. It's part of the blessing of being a believer. Where do you stand with the Lord? Have you truly come to Jesus and asked Him to forgive your sin and be your Savior? Pastor Greg, what would you say to the person who wants to make that kind of change today?
1: I would say that God is just a prayer away. You know, it doesn't take years to become a Christian. It doesn't take months. Frankly, it doesn't even take hours. It can happen so quickly. It just starts with you saying to God, I know I'm a sinner. I know that you love me. I know that you sent Jesus to die on the cross for my sin and pay for those sins and then to rise again from the dead, and I want Him to come into my life. So here's my question to you. Have you done that yet? Because Jesus, who did die on that cross and rose again from the dead 3 days later, is alive and standing at the door of your life right now, and He's knocking. And He's saying, if you'll hear my voice and open the door, I will come in. Why don't you just stop whatever it is you're doing and pray this prayer with me? Say, Lord Jesus, I know that I am a sinner, but I know that you are the Savior who died on the cross for my sin and rose again from the dead. I'm sorry for my sin, and I turn from it now, and I choose to follow you from this moment forward. I ask all of this in Jesus' name. Amen. Listen, if you just prayed that prayer, the Bible promises that God has heard your prayer and has answered that prayer. The Bible says that if we will confess our sin, He's faithful and just to forgive us our sin and cleanse us from all unrighteousness. So, God bless you. You've made the right decision, the decision to follow Jesus Christ.
0: Yeah, that's right. 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Well, Pastor Greg, can I take just a moment and read a listener comment about your movie, Jesus Revolution?
1: Absolutely.
0: All right. She writes and says, I had my 7 grandkids watch the movie in 2023. The next day, 4 of the boys, aged 13 to 17, accepted Jesus and were baptized in the pool at the Airbnb.
1: Wow.
0: That trip was the last time those kids saw their grandpa. He died just a few months later. Mm. That night by the pool will forever be a cherished memory.
1: Wow.
0: One boy, now 17, has become a ministry youth leader in his high school. And then she ends by saying, revival cometh, exclamation point. Isn't it great when you work on a project like the book or the movie, Jesus Revolution, and you hear stories about that? These are stories of kids' lives that have been changed forever. It's impacted eternity because of the project that you helped create. Isn't that amazing?
1: Well, it is amazing, and that was our hope, and that was our prayer. We didn't want to just make an entertaining movie. We wanted to make a movie that, yes, was entertaining and was engaging and was professional, but we also wanted to make a movie that moved people to believe. Mm-hmm. And I think that was accomplished, as shown by this beautiful story of these young people that came to Christ. And what a cherished memory that is. Wow. And we've heard many stories like that. and so we're thankful. You know, it's been said, the fame of revival spreads the flame of revival. And I think telling a revival story, as we did in Jesus Revolution, which is a record of the last great spiritual awakening that happened in America, we're hoping it might spark revival again. And I like how that lady wrote, revival cometh. You see, revival isn't just something that happens to a nation. It's not just something that happens to a church. It's something that can happen to a family, and it's something that can happen in an individual's life. What does the word revive mean? It means to come back to life again. So God brought life into that family, spiritual life into the lives of those grandchildren. And we give God the glory for it. And to think one of those young people now is starting out in ministry, serving the Lord. Listen, I want to send you the book that all of this was based on. The book is called Jesus Revolution. There's a lot that happened that is not in the film. My personal story, the story of my wife, Kathy, the story of Pastor Chuck Smith and Lonnie Frisbee, and so much more set against the backdrop of the turbulent 60s. It's important to understand the culture we were living in to appreciate the powerful and significant work that God did. And our prayer is that God will do it again, that God will do it in the nation again, that God will do it in our churches again, that God will do it in your family, just like he did for this lady that we heard from. So I want to send you a copy of the book that everything came from, the Jesus Revolution book, for your gift of any size. 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Dave, tell them a little bit more.
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17: I don't see how people can say God will never restore Israel. I don't see how people can say they'll never have a place in his final plan. God says here, it'll be as if I never cast them off, for I'm the Lord their God, and I will hear them. They'll be restored to the place of blessing. They'll be given the power that I intended for them from the beginning.
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19: A survey not long ago on the religious life of Jews in Israel found that 67% identify as secular. So two-thirds of the Jewish population of Israel doesn't follow the God of Abraham, Isaac, and Jacob. Yet the Bible says that one day all Israel will be saved. Why the change? And why does God choose to save an entire nation? For that matter, how does knowing God's future plans help you right now? John MacArthur considers those questions today as he continues his current study, The Return and Reign of Jesus Christ. And here's John with today's lesson.
17: Now, when Israel is saved, what happens? What all is involved in their redemption? That is the theme of chapter 10. Just exactly what occurs? What are the constituent benefits of salvation? Feature number one, the first thing Israel will receive is a divine redeemer. The divine redeemer. Verse 4. Number 2, divine reign. Verse 1. So what is Israel going to get in the kingdom? A divine redeemer and divine reign. Thirdly, is going to come divine recompense. Divine recompense. Verse 2. For the idols have spoken vanity, and the diviners have seen a lie and have told false dreams. They comfort in vain, therefore they went their way like a flock. They were troubled because there was no shepherd. Now here is the picture painted of Israel's dilemma. They've been obeying idols in their past. By the way, this is a reference to Israel's life before the captivity. This is in the past. Because after the captivity, they had not entered idolatry. But they worshiped idols, and they followed diviners, the occult, fortune tellers, witchcraft, soothsayers, all of that. They were into that, just like our society today. They had their idols and their diviners, and their idols spoke in vain, and their diviners told lies and gave them false dreams and comforted them in vain. They went therefore out like a flock, and they were troubled because they were a flock without what? Without a shepherd. Ezekiel talks about this and how tragic it was in Israel's history to be without a shepherd. It says in Ezekiel 34 and verse 6, "My sheep wandered through all the mountains and upon every high hill. Yea, my flock was scattered upon all the face of the earth, and none did search or seek them. Therefore, ye shepherds, hear the word of the Lord. As I live, saith the Lord God, surely because my flock became a prey and my flock became food to every beast of the field, because there was no shepherd," and he's indicting the priests and the prophets here, "neither did my shepherds search for my flock, but the shepherds fed themselves and fed not my flock. Therefore, O ye shepherds, hear the word of the Lord. Thus saith the Lord God, behold, I am against the shepherds. I will require my flock at their hand and cause them to cease from feeding the flock. Neither shall the shepherds feed themselves anymore, for I will deliver my flock from their mouth, that they may not be food for them." He says, you in your selfishness and in your self-centeredness have used the flock to feed yourself. You've used them to make your money and to provide your food by all the offerings they bring, and you've never fed them at all, and I'm against you because you've left them to wander without a shepherd. But such a shepherd would come. Further in the chapter, in verse 23, Ezekiel says, verse 22 starting, "Therefore will I save my flock. I will set up one shepherd over them, and he shall feed them, even my servant David." And of course, he has in mind ultimately greater than David. "He shall feed them, and he shall be their shepherd, and I, the Lord, will be their God." And then he closes by saying, "I, the Lord, have spoken it." There was a time when they didn't have a shepherd. This is what he's saying in verse 2. There was no shepherd. And then in verse 3, he says exactly what Ezekiel said. "Mine anger was kindled against the shepherds, and I punished the goats." And that's literally he-goats, and it's a term used in the Old Testament to refer to leaders. Sometimes it refers to the chiefs. It is used as a synonym for the chiefs in Israel and other passages. "I will punish the shepherds, and I will punish the chiefs, for the Lord of hosts has visited his flock, the house of Judah, and made them as his majestic horse in the battle." Now you say, wait a minute, what's going on? Now watch. Implied here is that what occurred in Israel's past, now watch this, what occurred in Israel's past, idolatry and the occult, for which God brought judgment on those shepherds, will occur again. And I think there is a latent prophecy here that the prophet sees in the future another idolatry in Israel, another involvement in the occult in Israel, because of the false leaders and the false teachers that will rise up in the future. And God will come again, and he will punish them in visiting his flock. He will literally turn his flock into a battle horse to act in judgment against these false teachers. You say, you mean that's actually going to happen in the future? I believe it is. You mean you believe that Israel is going to turn to worshiping idols and Satan and the occult? Yes. In fact, let me give you one illustration that'll remind you that you probably believe that too. With whom does Israel make a pact in the tribulation? Antichrist. What does Antichrist immediately do? He sets up in the midst of Jerusalem what? An image to himself. And requires all of the humanity to bow to that image. The people, no question, will be trapped in this. The image, it says, will even speak. And so there will be occultism and there will be demonism. Believe me, when the tribulation says that the doors of hell are open and the demons are all let loose, there will be demons in the world like never before. And the occult will reign supreme. And no question about it in my mind that Israel will get engulfed in this kind of idolatry. They will make a pact with the Antichrist according to Daniel 9:27. They will get engulfed in that system before they're pulled out of it. And that is really what Zechariah is saying. But then in the end, God will look with mercy on his people and he will take that very nation which has been victimized by these phony leaders and he will turn that flock of helpless sheep into a battle horse that will do war against those very shepherds and destroy them. And Jesus Christ himself will ride, as it were, on the back of the battle horse, which is itself Israel. So there's coming a day when God's people are going to experience a delusion, a deception that's incredible. And believe me, God is even going to allow it, because he's going to allow, as it were, all hell to break loose right up to its limits. And when it's blown its last gasket, he's going to destroy it all. We know this is all the allowance of God because Isaiah 66:4 says, I also, watch this, talking about the end times, I also will choose their delusions and I will bring their fears on them because when I called, none did answer. When I spoke, they didn't hear, but they did evil before my eyes and chose that in which I delighted not. I will choose their delusions, says God. I'll bring them on. And so God is going to allow the world to come into a delusion and Israel will be engulfed in it somehow. And God in his wonderful grace will come in the midst of that delusion with a true shepherd to offer to them. The true shepherd, as it were, will get on their backs as they are transformed into the battle horse and they'll go out to conquer the ungodly. Verse 3 tells us essentially the same thing that we find in Isaiah and Ezekiel and the book of Revelation. Christ is going to come in judgment using the nation Israel as his war horse. In Zechariah chapter 12, we'll see this in detail as we go from verses 1 to 9. We won't take the time to read it right now. But in verse 9, it says, it'll come to pass in that day I'll seek to destroy all the nations that come against Israel. So God is going to use Israel as part of the force to destroy the nations. Chapter 14 of Zechariah tells us the very same thing, how he's going to come and fight against the enemy. A great principle here. The Lord is going to come and bring divine recompense and judge all oppressors. The end of verse 4 of chapter 10, all oppressors will be thrown out. So the divine redeemer is part of Israel's redemption, the divine reign, wonderful blessing, both physical and spiritual, and divine recompense as God judges the ungodly and the false teachers. Fourth, divine restoration. Divine restoration. Verse 5. This is very simple. We'll look at it just briefly. And here the Holy Spirit promises them marvelous power. Look at verse 5. And they shall be like mighty men who tread down their enemies in the mire of the streets in the battle. And they shall fight because the Lord is with them, and the riders on horses shall be confounded. And I will strengthen the house of Judah, and I will save the house of Joseph. Those are just names for Israel. And I will bring them again to place them in their land, for I have mercy on them, and they shall be as though I had not cast them off. For I am the Lord their God and will hear them. And they of Ephraim shall be like a mighty man. Now I want to just pull that one thought out of there. A tremendous restoration is going to come. They will be literally transformed into the power of God. You know, if you study Israel's history, the only time they ever won a battle was when the Lord was in it, right? The only time they ever won. Israel never did win unless the Lord was with them. And that'll be the case at the end. They'll literally trample their enemies in the mire of the streets because, verse 5, the Lord is with them. And verse 6, He is the one who will strengthen them. And the riders on the horses, that is the enemy, will be confounded. And the Hebrew word means they will be confused or they will be ashamed. It can mean either thing. And it probably means both. In their confusion, they will be ashamed of their inability to withstand and to be defeated. The world is going to go into a state of shock in the day when the King of Kings comes with his mighty people from Israel to win the great and final battle before the kingdom. By the way, Jeremiah 32:37 prophesies this very same thing. So this also appears in the former prophets. There's one interesting note. In verse 6, the house of Judah refers to the southern kingdom and the house of Joseph to the northern. And the beautiful thought is here that God is going to restore the whole nation, north and south, one nation with one destiny. That's God's plan. And He'll bring them, I like this, to place them. After it's all over, He'll place them. Boy, what a great message it is to the wandering Jew, isn't it? Who's been wandering for so many years all over the world. And I love this. They shall be as though I had never cast them off. It'll be just like it was meant to be. I don't see how people can say God will never restore Israel. I don't see how people can say they'll never have a place in His final plan. God says here, it'll be as if I never cast them off, for I'm the Lord their God, and I will hear them. And they of Ephraim, another name for Israel, shall be like a mighty man. They'll be restored to the place of blessing. They'll be given the power that I intended for them from the beginning. I will place them. God is merciful. So why is God going to do this? I'll tell you why. He says in verse 6, because I am the Lord their God. That's why. In other words, I am Jehovah, and Jehovah is my covenant-keeping name. And I made a promise, and if I make a promise, what? I keep it. I'm going to do it because I promise to do it, and I make a covenant only to keep it. No longer will I be related to them Lo Ruhamah or Lo Ami, the periods of Israel's history when they were separated. But from now on, it will be, you are my people and I am your God. And no longer will Ichabod be written. This great restoration brings what I've chosen to call divine rejoicing. The end of verse 7. This is what it says. And their heart shall rejoice as through wine. That's kind of good, isn't it? They're going to get happy like they've had just a little too much. Yea, their children shall see it and be glad. Their heart shall rejoice in the Lord. What a wonderful truth. Their heart shall rejoice in the Lord. Naturally, when God does all these things, when the Redeemer comes and everything begins to rain blessing and justice is meted against the enemy and restoration is brought to the nation, the natural response is joy. The joy here is intense. It's as if they had just had a little too much to drink. And the children are going to see it and they're going to chime in. And everybody's going to be happy and rejoicing in the Lord. You know, Isaiah predicted joy in the kingdom. You know, when you think about it for Israel, this would be pretty great. They've been through a lot of sorrow. Listen to what Isaiah said would happen in the kingdom. Rejoice with Jerusalem. Be glad with her, Isaiah 66:10. All you that love her, rejoice for joy with her, all you that mourn, that you may nurse and be satisfied with the breasts of her consolation, that you may drink deeply and be delighted with the abundance of her glory. For thus saith the Lord, behold, I will extend peace to her like a river, and the glory of the nations like a flowing stream. Then shall you be nursed. You shall be borne upon her sides and be dandled on her knees. In other words, Jerusalem is going to be the mother, and she will be the rich, and she will be the full, and everybody else will just kind of bounce on her knee. And the joy that she has will be transferred to us. As one whom his mother comforts, so will I comfort you, and you shall be comforted in Jerusalem. And when you see this, your heart will rejoice, and your bones will flourish like an herb, and the hand of the Lord shall be known toward his servants. That's what's promised. Great, great joy. The whole world bouncing, as it were, on the knee of Jerusalem. So, what does God promise Israel in the redemption? Divine Redeemer, divine reign, divine recompense, divine restoration, divine rejoicing. And how about another one? Divine regathering. They're all going to be together again. Now watch closely. I'm going to go through this quick. This is so good. Verse 8, your version may say, I will hiss for them. The Hebrew says, I'll whistle for them. God is going to step on the edge of his kingdom someday in heaven, and he's going to go, shh. However you do that. And they're all going to come. It's a great thought. And I'm going to gather them because I've redeemed them, he says. I'll whistle for them. Check out Isaiah 5:26, and you'll find another reference to that whistling of God. Why? Because I redeemed them. It's my plan, folks. It's all my plan. I did it. I'm going to bring them back. I'm going to gather them. And then he says, and they're going to increase as they have increased. What do you mean by that? Well, they've been growing ever since they went into Egypt. You remember in Exodus chapter 1, when they went into Egypt, they increased like mad. They really increased phenomenally. And he says, as they have increased in the past, and at this time there were many Jews, as they have increased in the past, they will increase perhaps commonly to what happened in Egypt, the phenomenal increase there. They're going to flourish in the kingdom. They're going to go like mad. They're going to populate. You see, now watch this. When Jesus comes at the end of the tribulation, those Jews that are redeemed will not die. They'll go into the kingdom in physical bodies. And they will occupy the earthly kingdom in their physical form. And they will have children. And they will live a long time. In fact, if someone dies at 100 years, they die a baby. So as long as they're living after the age when you can begin to reproduce, they will be having children. And the earth will literally proliferate with children. In fact, in Zechariah 2:4, it says, Jerusalem will be inhabited like a town without a wall because of the multitude of men in it. Now, before that happens, verse 9 says, God has another plan. First, we'll sow them among the peoples. He's done that, hasn't he? From 70 AD, they were scattered and dispersed all over the world. He says, I'll sow them among the peoples, and they'll remember me in far countries. And they'll return again, not alone, but with their children. And I'll bring them again out of the land of Egypt and gather them from Assyria. And those are just symbols of all the countries where they're scattered. And I'll bring them into the land of Gilead and Lebanon, and place shall not be found for them. There's going to be so many, they're going to be crowded all over the place. That's not just Zechariah's thoughts. Isaiah writes about that too, I think it is. Isaiah 54:1, sing, O barren, thou who didst not bear, break forth into singing and cry aloud, thou who didst not travail with child, for more are the children of the desolate than the children of the married wife, says the Lord. Enlarge the place of your tent. Now he's talking about the kingdom. He says, when you get in the kingdom, you better get a bigger tent, even if you've never had a baby. You better widen the curtains and lengthen the cords and strengthen the stakes. There's going to be some population coming to that tent. Some child bearing. In Isaiah 49:20, the children whom thou shalt have after thou hast lost the other shall say again in thine ear, the place is too narrow for me. Give me a place that I may dwell. Then thou shalt say in thine heart, who hath begotten me these, seeing I have lost my children, and am desolate, a captive, and moving to and fro? And who hath brought up these? Behold, I was left alone. These, where had they been? In other words, all of a sudden, the barren will flourish, and they'll say, how did this happen? I never could do this before. And thus says the Lord God, behold, I will lift up mine hand to the nations and set up my standard to the peoples, and they shall bring thy sons in their arms, and thy daughters shall be carried upon their shoulders. And kings shall be thy nursing fathers, and their queens thy nursing mothers. And he moves into a second area and says that not only will you be having children, but the whole world is going to be moving in, and you're going to have to make room for them. Now, in order to gather all these people when God whistles, and in order to make sure they all come a-running, God's going to have to remove some obstacles. And so in verse 11, he tells about that. And he says, he shall pass through the sea of affliction and smite the waves in the sea, and all the deeps of the river shall dry up. The pride of Assyria shall be brought down, and the scepter of Egypt shall depart. In other words, if he has to, the sea of affliction reminds us of the Red Sea when it was divided. The deeps of the river refer, no doubt, to the Nile, which is commonly designated by commentators in this context. And it would remind us of when the Jordan was divided. As God moves to bring him, if he has to, he'll dry up a sea. If he has to, he'll dry up a river. He'll smash the pride of a belligerent nation like he did of Assyria. He'll remove any kind of dominance that Egypt might want to hold or any other nation. And again, Assyria and Egypt were traditional enemies of Israel that speak of any nation that would try to withhold God from fulfilling his will. And so he comes in 11 to say, I'll wipe out any obstacle to get my people back. That's what he'll do. So what does God promise? All these wonderful things. And then finally and lastly, a divine renovation. I will strengthen them in the Lord, and they shall walk up and down in his name, saith the Lord. That verse simply says there will be a total and complete spiritual revival. Maybe you'd rather call it divine revival. They shall walk up and down in his name, says the Lord. Well, beloved, that's what's going to happen for Israel. That's the future. That's where history's going. It's great to know it, isn't it? And how infinitely greater it is to be a part of it. And we who know Christ will be there to experience it all.
19: 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It's another 30 minutes of unleashing God's truth one verse at a time on Grace to You.
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1: 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I'm your host, Perseus Poku. On today's episode, we want to continue our discussion, our series on the righteousness of God, what justifies us before God. And one way to look at justification of God or the righteousness of God is to look at what it is not. So look at it from a negation standpoint. Justification or being righteous before God is not working for your salvation. Essentially, we're saying as Christians that works do not save us. We don't work to become saved. However, we do work because we are already saved. And this is the different perspective between Paul and James. James says that if we say we're saved, we have to show some signs. We have to exhibit the acts and the actions, rather, of us believing in God. We have to live it out. That there has to be some tangible evidence that we're Christians. Not to gain salvation, but we work because of what's happened to us. Jesus died on a cross, and that atonement was sufficient. It saved all of us that believe in him. So if you are a Christian, we have to make sure that our actions match up with our profession. And that's what James was harping on. James was saying faith without works is dead. It's not enough to say I'm a Christian, but yet my actions, my behavior, the things I say, the things I do, don't match up with my profession or my confession. It doesn't match up. So Paul also looks at it from a different aspect, and he's arguing that even though we are supposed to work, it's not work that save us. For we are saved through faith, and it's a gift by God, lest any man should boast. Ephesians 2:89, as I paraphrased it. For by grace are you saved through faith, not of works. It's a gift of God, lest any man should boast. Because if you could work for your salvation, then the salvation was contingent on what you did and not what Jesus did. So there's this tension in terms of this doctrine between, yes, I believe in Jesus. I know I don't have to work for my salvation because Jesus has already performed it on a cross, but yet God requires works once you're saved. So if you are a Christian, we have to live Christ-like. We have to put on the mind of Jesus. We have to walk circumspect. And our perception of what salvation is should be the same as God's perspective. So I'm now adopting the definitions that God has given us through the Bible. What does salvation mean? I need to take my own a priori biases and compare it to God's perfect standard. So if God says salvation is through grace, not of works, then I need to accept that through faith. If God is saying that Jesus' death on the cross was sufficient for all humanity, then I need to accept that through faith. If God is saying that the Christian, once they get to know God, once they have accepted Christ as their personal Lord and Savior, that they're supposed to then start living like they are a follower of Jesus Christ, then I need to accept that through faith. The problem is there's so many of us that are listening to other people that are reading false information. Too many of us are getting our theology now through social media. And that could be a problem because we don't know who these so-called ministers are that's coming up on our social media feed. They haven't been vetted, but yet many churchgoers are quick to listen to all of these noise about theology, about doctrine, about righteousness. And so we must stand firm on the word of God, which does not change. Word of God came from God, the author, written by the individuals that he chose to write it down. The Bible has been preserved and we have what they wrote. So the Bible is credible. You can believe the Bible, but more than that, we can believe the author of the Bible, and that's God. So as we go through this series of the righteousness of God, we look at chapter 6. And in this chapter, Paul continues his message of righteousness. He challenges the false belief that some within the church have adopted. It's wrongly believed by some that they can premeditate sin knowing that God forgives. Paul emphatically condemns this false interpretation of the scripture. He argues, shall we continue in sin so that grace may abound? Meaning, there are individuals, and many of them claim to be Christians, who attend church, but they have little problem with premeditating sin. Knowing something is wrong, they're going to do it anyway because they know that God is a forgiving God. And Paul caught this type of mindset, and he wanted to address it. Just because God is a loving God does not negate God's justice. And the way we say it now, in many circles, many individuals walk around talk about how God knows my heart. Well, the Lord knows my heart. And that's true. That is so true. God does know our heart, and he knows when we are being insincere. He knows when we are not being charitable. He knows when we are pursuing our own agendas. God really does know our heart. So when we are using excuses in order to keep us from living in righteousness, God knows that too. So when we use that term, God knows my heart, we have to be careful because he indeed knows our heart, and he knows when we are being insincere, when we are not being honest. He knows when we are not giving all that we have. He knows when we are just being religious instead of concentrating on the relationship that he desires with us. God does know our hearts. So Paul says that if we are dead to sin, then we no longer live in it. He implements this illustration of death and life to further argue his position. Due to what Christ did on the cross, the stronghold of sin has been put to death. Baptism was a ceremonial example that we went down into the water as sinners, but we rise up in the newness of life, verses 1-6 of chapter 6. In regards to the sanctification of believers, author Robert Gundry writes the following. He said, should believers sin in order that God may exercise his grace all the more and thus gain more praise for himself? No. Baptism illustrates death to sin and coming alive to righteousness. This kind of sanctification does not consist in self-generated attempts to keep the Old Testament law, which can give only a sense of defeat or in any human ability to surmount the demonic control of sin over human conduct. Rather, the Spirit of Christ gives overwhelming power. So if you're saved,

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1: The Bible says Jesus will save to the uttermost all those who come to him with a heart of faith. It doesn't matter how far we've fallen, for Jesus will save us from the guttermost to the uttermost.
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2: Humanness, and you allow the Holy Spirit of God to give you power to, for you to overcome the faults, for you to overcome the blind spots that you have in your life, for you to overcome the traditions, the bad traditions that you have in your life. So tapping into God is necessary for us to get to know God's will and for us to experience the power of God in our lives. Furthermore, Paul continues to illustrate and use illustrations concerning death, life, burial, and resurrection. In verses 5 through 11 of chapter 6, he argues this. He says, we have been united together in the likeness of his death. We shall be in the likeness of his resurrection. Our old nature has been crucified with him. Those who are dead to sin have been freed from sin. If we die with Christ, we shall also live with him. According to Paul, just like Jesus overcame the sin of death, believers are alive and dead to sin. In other words, the same power that rose up Jesus from the dead is the same power that can help believers subdue their sinful nature. So in short, the old nature is suppressed, but not eradicated. So Paul reminds us that we have two natures warring inside of us, the old nature and the new nature. So once you became a Christian, the old nature was not eradicated. Even though we are Christians, the old nature is still there. So whoever you feed the most is the one that will have the power in your life. So if you feed the new man, the new woman, the new nature, that is what people are going to see. They're going to see the power of Christ shine through you. But if you still feed the old nature, and how, you may be asking, how do I feed the old nature? If you don't read your Bible like you should, if you don't talk to God like you should, if you don't put into action the things that you're reading in the Bible, you're feeding the old nature. The tendencies that you haven't given up to God, like lying and stealing and gossiping, being envious, the things the Bible warns us about. If you're still playing around with those things, then you're not going to experience the full supernatural reality that God has in store for us. Walking in newness. You're not going to experience that because you're still playing around with the old nature. Paul informs the church of Philippi to not let sin reign. Again, a unique play on words. Many of us use this word reign when referring to someone ruling a group of people, such as a country. However, in this context, Paul is using the same word to apply to sin. Sin rules the lives of those who have not surrendered to Christ. His message is, do not let sin reign in your body, because that is inconsistent with the new nature. Paul continues his admonition by further unpacking his thesis. He says the following. He says, do not let sin reign in your body. If not, you will obey the lust of the flesh. So again, Paul is saying, do not let sin reign in your body. If not, you will obey the lust of the flesh. And we don't want that. Do not present your members as instruments of unrighteousness to sin. Meaning what God has given you, don't use it for sinful things. Don't use it to glorify lasciviousness. Don't use it to glorify evil. Don't use it to glorify things that go against the will of God. So the gifts that God has given you, use it for his glory. Oftentimes people will ask me, well, what type of music should I listen to? And my response is, listen to the music that brings you closer to God and not the flesh. Well, what type of book should I read? Read the books that brings you closer to God and not further away from God. What type of friends should I have? Close friends should be people who

0: give you godly wisdom and bring you closer to God. And those that don't, you can still love them, but love them from afar. Witness to them. Show them the way of Jesus Christ. So our goal in life is to find out what the righteousness of God is all about and pursue it and try to live it through grace. So again, Paul calls them slaves of righteousness, those that do not practice the law of grace. Paul presents his letter in a way which would force his readers to think in the same manner or zeal that they use while in sin, they should place at least the same efforts in serving God. They were once slaves of sin, but are now slaves of righteousness. I love that. I'm a slave of righteousness. I'm not asking to be let out. I want to be in Christ. I'm in him for life. Paul often says that he's a prisoner of Jesus Christ. And I love that, that reveal as well. Following the law, that led to moral lawlessness, right? Because the way that the Jews interpreted the law only led to more lawlessness. Conversely, the law of righteousness will lead to more holiness. And that's what Paul is promoting. Holiness. The word holy means set aside for God to use. So as Christians, when we say we're holy, doesn't mean that you don't make mistakes. Doesn't mean that you don't fall into sin at different times. It just means that when we mess up, God is faithful and just to forgive us of all our wrongs. And we still get up and we continue to thirst and pursue righteousness. So Paul concludes his chapter with a familiar Christian verse. He alerts the readers concerning the reality of sin. For the wages of sin is death. But the gift of God is eternal life through Christ Jesus, our Lord. Romans 6:23. Oh, what a beautiful verse. For the wages of sin is death, but there is a gift of God through Jesus Christ, our Lord. And in chapter 7, Paul elaborates on the issues of extrication from the law. We've been extricated. In order to argue his point, he gives an example that can be understood by his readers. Paul argues that in Jewish customs, based on their interpretation of the law, when a husband is living, the wife is bound to him until he dies. That was Jewish interpretation of the law. In the same way, their former view of the law is dead and it's permissible for them to get married to Christ. Paul continues his talk about how the old interpretation of the law was impotent against sin. In short, he argued that the old interpretation of the law could not deliver anyone from sin. Furthermore, he wanted his readers to get a clear understanding of having two natures. Paul informs his listeners that there is no such thing as sinless perfection. If sinless perfection is defined as never committing a mistake or transgression, then this view is incorrect. Verses 8 through 12 of chapter 7. Paul let us know that even he struggled at times. There were times that even he struggled with making the right decisions. Paul let us know that the old nature was not eradicated upon accepting Jesus Christ. It's still there, just like I said before. However, living in righteousness causes the old nature to become anemic and impotent. This chapter concludes with good news. According to Paul, we are able to overcome the struggles with the old nature through the power of Jesus Christ. Believers can overcome if they choose to adopt the law of God, the law of grace, the law of righteousness. This is what Jesus is offering to all of us. There is a law, the law of grace. For by grace are you saved through faith. It's a gift of God, not of works, lest any man should boast. So we're saved by God through faith. And in that salvation process, there is a type of living that is incumbent upon all Christians to engage in. Now that I'm a Christian, what should I be doing? We should be thirsting after righteousness. We should be desiring to live the way Jesus wants us to live. We should be anxious, and I'm talking about the good type of anxious to hear the next thing from God, So as a Christian, this is how we grow. Paul used the illustration between babies and adults. And he talks about how as babies, we have to give babies milk. But for adults, adults can chew meat. So we shouldn't remain as babies. We should be growing. If I'm in Christ any length of time, I should be growing into adulthood. I shouldn't be in church 10, 15, 20, 30 years and not even know where the book of Malachi is, not even know where the book of Revelation is. I shouldn't be in church for 20, 30 years and not know basic doctrine. I should not be in church for 10, 15, 20, 30, 40 years and still not be able to lead someone to Christ. So when we become children of God, we pick up godly habits. We pick up godly appetites. And that's what Paul is trying to get us to understand, is that there is a righteousness of God incumbent upon all believers. So holiness is not reserved just for pastors slash elders. Holiness is not reserved just for the deacons. Holiness is not reserved just for the Sunday school teachers. Holiness is expected of all Christians, from the back pew all the way up to the pulpit. Holiness is expected from all of us. So just like you know your social security number, just like you know your birth date, just like you may know the name of your parents, we must know the things of God. And that's what Paul is talking about. There's a way of living, and that's abundant living. And abundant living runs us straight into the righteousness of God, which comes under the law of grace. Well, I pray that this episode has been a blessing to you. We continue to pray for all of you that listened, and we ask that you keep us in prayer. And as you all may be aware, this radio show and our ministry is supported by those who believe in the promotion of sound doctrine. 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Remember to do for the truth what so many people do for a lie. God bless.
1: 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And remember, Titus 1:9 says, "Hold firm to the trustworthy message as has been taught, so that you can encourage others by sound doctrine and refute those who oppose it." 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
12: Welcome to Growing Healthy Lives with Dr. Billy Doré, Senior Pastor of Radiant Church in Orangevale, California. 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
13: This week, I want to talk about how to fight against the drift. We need to fight against drifting further and further away from the truth. Think about it. Over the last 50 years, you see how culture has unintentionally and intentionally drifted further and further away from the truth. Just in the course of the last 50 years, we used to be a culture that was grounded in biblical truth, but we traded in biblical truth for personal truth. We went from reverence of God to rejection of God. We went from prayer in school to shootings in school. We went from having a biblical defined relationship when it comes to marriage to a new defined relationship of marriage based upon preference. We went from gender clarity to gender confusion. What is happening? I'll tell you what's happening. We as a nation, we as a church have drifted further and further and further away from the Bible. We wake up one day, we started on this end of the pool, opened up our eyes 50 years later, and we go, how did we get way over here? I'll tell you how we got way over there. We drifted as a church from preaching and teaching the clear biblical truths found in the Bible. And so this is what's happening. And it was no different in Timothy's day when Paul's writing to Timothy underneath the Emperor Nero. He was pastoring the Roman province of Ephesus, and the whole Roman Empire had no absolute moral truth for what was right versus what was wrong. I told you last time, Nero, sexual immorality was all over the map in Rome. Nero, the emperor, what did he do? He castrated a young boy, dressed him up as a woman, did a public ceremony, and married him as a woman. I'm telling you, from gluttony to throw up parties to sexual immorality to mentoring people into trafficking in the Roman military, I'm telling you, it was horrendous in the Roman province. And this is what Paul is saying to his son Timothy, knowing that his life's on the line, knowing that the church has a propensity to move and drift away from the word of God and succumb itself to the ways of this world as the new norm versus the old traditional thing called the Bible. And so what does he say to his son Timothy? Starting in verse 13, he says this, I want you to hold fast the pattern of sound words, which you have heard from me, in faith and love, which are in Christ Jesus. That good thing which was committed to you, keep by the Holy Spirit who dwells within you. He is saying this to his son Timothy. You got to fight drifting away from the truth by anchoring your soul in the Word of God. When your soul is anchored by holding fast to the teachings of the Word of God, it doesn't matter how hard the winds blow in your life. It doesn't matter how large the crashing waves come upon your life. When your soul is anchored in the Word of God and the storm has passed away, you are going to still be right there, bobbing, going up and down, but you are not budging because you're anchored, because this is the difference between Christianity. You want to know the difference between Christianity and Buddhism? Christianity anchors your soul. Buddhism lets you drift all over. Christianity is the way. If you want a solid life, if you want to build your life upon the rock, you got to anchor your soul in the truth of the Word of God. Amen? Paul says this, I want you to hold fast to the pattern of sound words. What does this mean? The pattern of sound words is the pattern of reliable teachings that Paul is saying, Timothy, you know my style of preaching. There is a clear pattern of Paul's teachings. Now, Paul's saying, hey, You heard all these patterns of sound teaching. You were with me in the revival of Ephesus. You traveled with me. And so you know the pattern of teachings that I have instilled in you. Those pattern of teachings have been handed down to us and inked in the Bible. So the same pattern of teachings that Timothy had, that he heard, is the same pattern of teachings that we have in the Bible as we read it. Now, what are some of those sound teachings? What is the pattern of Paul's teachings in the Bible? We know, number one, this is a pattern in your New Testament, the supremacy of Christ. The supremacy of Christ is a sound pattern of teaching in the New Testament. There's only one way to God. His name is Jesus. He is fully God. He is fully man. He is above all principalities, powers, dominions, and authorities in both the seen world and the unseen world. Every knee will bow to him. By him and through him and for him did he create the heavens and the earth. He is above it all. And like I said, every knee will bow. It's about the supremacy of Christ. There is no other God. There's no one lifted up higher than the name that's above every other name. His name is Jesus. This is a sound biblical pattern of teaching in your Bible. Another sound pattern of teaching in the Bible is this. You are justified by faith in Jesus' finished work of Christ. In other words, you can't justify your sin. The only one who can justify you is the justifier. His name is Jesus. What does justify mean? It means declaring you the righteousness of God, not based upon your self-righteousness, but based upon Christ's righteousness. And so when you've been justified, justify never sinned. That's what that means. And that's a secure, sound pattern found in your Bible. What's another pattern of teaching found in your Bible that we're to hold on to, anchor our souls into, so we don't drift away? How about this? You're saved by grace, not by works. It is by grace you've been saved, not through works. That way you don't have a righteousness to boast about yourself, but you boast in Christ's righteousness. You are saved by grace. It doesn't matter how often you go to church. It doesn't matter how often you do your devotions, although that's important. We're going to cover that. It doesn't matter how good you are in serving in the kids department. It doesn't matter how good you are in holding your tongue and not cursing. What does it matter? What matters is this. Your works do not save you. It is grace and grace alone that saves you. You don't deserve it. Another sound teaching. What's another pattern of teaching found in your Bible? How to live a spirit-filled life. Paul consistently talks about you need to walk in the Spirit of God. Don't walk in your flesh. What does that mean? Do not walk in your sinful nature. You have two natures at war within you. When you say yes to Jesus, you have your old way of doing life, and then you have the new way of doing life. And Paul is saying this, you need to crucify the old way of doing life and submit to the Spirit of God so you can have a spirit-filled life that's filled with love, joy, peace, and patience. This is a sound pattern found in your New Testament. And Paul's saying, hold on to these teachings. Another sound pattern is this, faith and love. Galatians 5 verse 1 says this, the only thing that matters in this life is faith expressing itself through love. Now, the world would say the only thing that matters in this life is your education, expressing itself through reasoning. But that is completely the opposite of the Bible. Listen, God wants us to have soft hearts and a sharp brain. Don't get me wrong. But you're not going to be evaluated on your reasoning skills and on your education. He can care less if you graduated from Harvard. He can care less if you have a PhD or a doctorate behind your name. And I get it, and I value education because I have a doctorate behind my name. But in the end, all of it is rubbish. The only thing that counts is faith expressing itself through love. And he says it right here, is faith in love which are in Christ Jesus. And so Paul is saying this, you need to ground yourself, anchor yourself, so you don't drift from the truth. We're living in an age where Christians have drifted. Oh, we are living in an age where Christians have drifted far away from the truth. And why do they drift far away from the truth? Because they haven't anchored themselves by holding fast to the sound pattern of teachings found in the Bible. We have a lot of Christians that don't believe or Billy, I'm just not sure if I'm going to heaven. The Christian who says, I'm not sure if I'm going to heaven, is the Christian that has drifted from the sound teachings of Jesus that says you're saved by grace and not by works. And so these fundamental teachings anchor our souls, God does not want you to be a wimpy Christian. He does not want you to be a beat up, I don't know if I'm going to make it, I don't know. And I get it, because sometimes we all get bruised in life. I get it, because sometimes we all feel the beat up from the floor up in life. I get it that it's hard. I get it that there's relational friction at home. I get it that there's financial pressure. I get it that you're trying to figure out what to do for your next steps with your future and the direction for God in your life. I get all that. But at the same time, God is wanting you to be anchored, strong, relying completely on the grace of God to get you through whatever battle that you're facing. Because come hell and high water, at the end of the day, He is faithful. He is your deliverer. He is your savior. He's your healer. He's your provider. It's in God we trust. Amen. And so your drift in this life begins when your devotion ends. We got to hold fast to the sound teachings in the Bible. It anchors our soul. Notice here in verse 14, he says, that good thing which was committed to you, keep by the Holy Spirit who dwells in you. What is that good thing that is in Timothy? What is it? He says, you got to hold fast to the teachings, but hold also fast to that good thing which is in you. What is the good thing? The context here is the gospel. You got to hold on to the gospel in your inner man. You got to hold on to the gospel. What is the gospel? The good thing is the good news. And what is the good news? Here's the gospel, guys. A lot of people don't know what the gospel is. The gospel is this: Jesus died for you. He rose from the dead. He's alive. You open up your door to your heart. You allow him to come in. Bam! All your sins get forgiven and you receive eternal life. This is the gospel of Jesus Christ. And Paul is telling Timothy, I need you to hold on to this teaching, that good thing which is committed to you. I committed to you to the teaching of the gospel. The gospel is not man earned. It's God earned for you. And what does he say? I need you to keep it by the Holy Spirit who dwells in you. You have the Holy Spirit dwelling inside of you. I know you can't see him. He's not to be seen other than the good works that you produce in his name. You know that the Holy Spirit lives in you. Listen, if you're a believer in here this morning, you know that the Holy Spirit of God lives in you. He's in you shouting when you're thinking about doing the evil thing. He's in there convicting you after you do the evil thing. He is there directing you not to do the evil thing. You know the Holy Spirit's voice. He tells you, don't watch that movie. Don't listen to that music. Don't engage in that break room conversation. Don't engage in watching that. Don't engage in that participation of whatever the old friends are doing in your life. Don't go down that route. Why? Because the Holy Spirit, he's in you. And he's saying the same Spirit that's in you is going to guard the gospel, but you got to partner with the Holy Spirit who's in you. So often we resist the Holy Spirit that's within us, and we go after our old nature, the old patterns that have been set. You all have trigger points to your nature. God wants the Holy Spirit to be the trigger point for your new nature. And so Paul is saying here, we got to stop drifting from the truth by holding fast to the Word of God and the gospel. Where are you at with the Word of God and gospel? When's the last time you just open up the Bible and you sit on your chair in the living room when everybody's maybe still sleeping and you just open up the pages and you begin to read? When you do that on a regular basis, you will stop drifting from the truth. You won't wake up 50 years from now and go, what happened to my walk with God? I started off way over here strong, and now 50 years later, I opened my eyes and I realized I drifted. We don't want to be Christians who drift. But number two, not only are we not to drift further and further away from the truth, but Paul is emphasizing here, I need you to fight against drifting into discouragement. I need you to fight drifting into discouragement. Listen, all of us have times where we feel discouraged. There's a lot of this, a lot in life that can discourage us. Discouragement, if you're not careful, can lead to isolation, which then leads to loneliness, which then, if none treated, then leads to depression. And it's just not a good mental space to be in. And Paul's saying this, I need you to fight drifting into discouragement because I feel a little bit discouraged sitting in this prison cell, knowing my head's about ready to be lopped off. And I'm thinking about my former friends who said they were my friends and they were there in the good times. But now that it's bad, I can't find them anywhere. My phone's not blowing up anymore by these friends. What's going on? And so Paul himself is going into this mental space of discouragement. Notice he says in verse 15, this you know that all those in Asia have turned away from me. You know, since I got this death sentence, nobody's wanting to be associated with a man in chains, among whom are Phygilus and Hermogenes. And so Paul, we don't know much about these two individuals. We know that these people were there when things were just really popping in Ephesus, when droves and stadiums were filled, literal stadiums were filled when Paul was preaching in Ephesus. And we know that these people were like, I want to rub shoulders with that guy. How many guys know people want to be and rub shoulders and get their picture taken next to the cool guy, the successful guy? And it's no different here. But when all hell breaks out in your life, those people are nowhere to be found anymore, are they? Nowhere to be found. He says, all in Asia have left me. Now that I'm alone in a cell waiting to die, these people don't visit me. They don't want anything to do with me because they don't want to be associated with me. Because if they're associated with me, then that means their life might be jeopardized as well for preaching a different Lord than Nero. And so Paul's like, they've all left me now that I'm in my chains. You know, the Bible says this, everyone wants to be a friend of someone who's successful. Notice this in Proverbs, wealth brings many new friends. How many guys know? They're all new. The other translation says, a poor man is deserted by his friends. And Paul right now is deserted by his friends. Paul is drifting into discouragement. But how many guys are glad that even though the people who you thought were your friends, the people who you thought were in your corner, and they're no longer there, God usually has one person. And if you think back through the Rolodex of your life, you probably have one person that you've been able to rely upon, that through thick and through thin, that one person has been there. The Bible says this in Proverbs, one who has unreliable friends soon comes to ruin, but there is a friend who sticks closer than a brother. Who is that one person? They might not be famous. They might not have a lot of money. They might not be rubbing shoulders with successful people. But for some reason, they don't use you. For some reason, they don't abuse you. For some reason, when the calamity comes on your life, they're going to be like, hey, how can I help? Let's go out for coffee. Let's have a little talk. Everyone else doesn't want to be around you. But there is a friend that sticks closer than a brother. For Paul, this one person was Onesiphorus. The Lord grant mercy, verse 16. The Lord grant mercy to the household of Onesiphorus. That's another weird name. For he often refreshed me and was not ashamed of my chains. But when he arrived in Rome, he sought me out, and very zealously he found me. The Lord grant to him that he may find mercy from the Lord on that day. And you know very well how many ways he ministered to me at Ephesus. And so how do we fight drifting into discouragement? We fight drifting into discouragement by choosing our friends wisely. Are your friends anchored to the word? Or are your best friends the drifters? Is your best friends the drifter in this life? Where you ask for marriage advice and they're going to give you, they've drifted so far from the Bible. I mean, they're drifted way over here to Oprah. I mean, you're getting marriage advice over here and they've drifted so far from the word of God that you're not getting sound counsel. Who's the one friend in your life? Are you choosing your friends wisely? Notice what he did. He sought me out. He sought me out and he found me. Doesn't that sound like Jesus? Doesn't Jesus come to seek and save the lost? And he does it zealously. God zealously seeks you out He says, I'm coming after you. I know you've drifted. You were like that sheep, and you wandered away. And I'm leaving the 99, and I'm going after the one that drifted away. Listen, the sheep doesn't just go, I can't wait to drift away. And neither do you in your Christian walk. You don't just drift away intentionally. Drifting is slow. It's not immediate. It's a slow process that takes time over time as the current of the world pulls you away from the truth. We fight drifting and discouragement when we stay connected to the right people. We want our friends to be godly people. The Bible says a companion of fools suffers harm. And I teach this in discipleship, and I can't tell you how many Christians end up in jail, end up addicted to drugs, end up with a horrible job, barely paying rent and all that stuff. Why? Because they chose fools for friends, and they're suffering harm. The Bible says this, if you choose your friends wisely and walk with the wise, you will become wise. Proverbs 12:26 says it this way, a wise person chooses his friends wisely. And that's what Paul did with his companion here. He chose him wisely. And so now Paul's about ready to shift into chapter 2. He gives us the final drift that we need to fight against. Not only are we to fight against drifting from the truth, and not only are we to fight against drifting into discouragement, but finally he says this, or we can allude to this, we need to fight against drifting away from our purpose in this life. We all have a calling, a purpose to influence others in this life. We all have a purpose to influence others and disciple others, teaching them to be godly. And Paul knows this. And so we're to be influencers by passing on what we receive from the Lord to the next generation. And so Paul knows this, and he's commissioning Timothy, who's younger than him, who's now the younger pastor, the emerging pastor. And Paul is saying this, I need you to hold on to the truth. And I'm going to use Onesiphorus as an example to you, Timothy, as someone who ministered to him over and over and over and over again. Notice in verse 1, chapter 2, it says this, you therefore, my son Timothy, we're talking about, it's not his physical son, it's his son in the faith. He says, be strong in the grace that is in Christ Jesus. And the things, what things? The teachings of the gospel, the sound patterns of teachings that are in the Bible. I need you to be strong in the grace of God that you have heard from me among many witnesses, and commit these to faithful men, reliable men, who will be able to teach others also. There's two things I want you to notice in this passage. The first thing is, if you want to stop drifting from your calling, is you got to be strong in the grace. You got to be strong in the grace that's in Jesus Christ. Listen, in your purpose in this life, there are going to be times where you want to throw in the towel. You are going to feel weak. You are going to feel like your talents just aren't good enough. You're going to feel like your capabilities, your education, your past experiences, your emotional, maybe you're emotionally battered and there's relational friction and all that stuff is causing you to drift. And Paul is saying this, it's not about your strength. It's not about your abilities. It's not about your gifts. It's not about your talents. It's not about your charisma. It's not about the strengths in your life. It's about the strength that's in the grace found in Jesus Christ. God will give you a supernatural grace. What does the word grace mean? Favor unearned. God wants to give favor, and he's saying, I need you to be strong in the favor that you do not deserve. Be strong in the favor of Jesus for your marriage. Be strong in the favor of Jesus in your work environment. Be strong in the name of Jesus, in the grace of God. God, I don't care how hard life is for you right now. There's enough grace of God to be given out to sustain you through all life's problems. Grace, I need you to be strong in the grace. I know you're scared with things in your life right now. Be strong in God's grace. He's equipped you and he's graced you to overcome every obstacle in this life that would cause you to drift from your purpose. But you got to be strong. You got to find your strength in God, not in your abilities, in God's power. Not only are you going to be strong in the grace, but I need you to pass on these teachings. What teachings? The sound teachings that I just gave to you, the sound teachings of the gospel, the sound teachings of you're saved by grace, not by works. I need you to pass these on. You have something to give to the next generation. It's not about teaching the next generation a skill. It's not about teaching the next generation a trade. It's not about teaching the next generation just how to do math and English and history. That stuff's important. But Paul is saying this, if you don't want to drift and you don't want the church in America to drift and you don't want the church in Rome to drift, then you got to pass on to them what God has given you. Yeah. When you opened up the word and God spoke to you in your devotion with God, go ahead and share it with your kids. They need a model, but it's up to us as an older generation to model it.
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0: If we were all completely honest, we'd admit that we're just a bunch of sinners with nothing to brag about, except a wonderful Savior who has been gracious and patient with us through the years. Welcome to Through the Bible. That's the wisdom our teacher, Dr. J. Vernon McGee, shares as we continue studying the life of Jacob in Genesis 47. I'm your host, Steve Schwetz, and I'm really glad that you've hopped aboard the Bible bus. Before we begin our study, though, I'd love to share a couple of letters from listeners traveling with us. Here's one from Dory, who writes, I've always thought of myself as Timothy, learning the word at my mother's and grandmother's knees. It was common to hear Dr. McGee on my grandmother's radio, and many times she'd say, sit down and listen to this with me. When we had a Bible question, she'd often start answers with, McGee says. Well, 40 years later, I met another believer who was visiting a neighbor. As we compared our walks with the Lord, she asked whether I had ever heard of this old man from Texas. The accent bothered her. She was from New York. But she really liked his teaching. When she said his name was Dr. McGee, I was thrilled. I hopped on the Bible bus that week, right in the middle of Revelation, and this month will complete my first round trip. Thank you for your faithful ministry, taking the whole word to the whole world. Well, thanks for hopping back aboard, Dory. We're so glad that you're here with us. And then a listener named Moon, this time in India, emailed this. I began praying to know God more deeply and to understand the Bible. There was no church or Bible study near my home where the scriptures were clearly explained. Then by God's will, I discovered this Bible teaching in the Bengali language. This has been a great blessing for someone like me living in a rural area. God is revealing himself to me and helping me understand the true meaning of life. I'm learning how loving and wonderful he is. I thank God for bringing me this far, and I believe he will continue to use my life. I cannot fully express everything in my heart, but thank you. Well, if you'd like to partner with us in prayer or even help keep the Bible bus moving with a tank of gas or maybe a new set of tires, visit ttb.org or call 1-800-65-BIBLE or connect with us through our app. Let's thank the Lord as we open his word together. Heavenly Father, thank you for the eternal hope that we have through your Son, Jesus. As we study together, Lord, change us and challenge us as we remain in your word and in your grace each moment of the day. In Jesus' name, amen. Open now to Genesis 47 as we continue through the Bible with Dr. J. Vernon McGee.
1: Our study today brings us to the 47th chapter, and if you have your Bible, you'll want to turn there, and if you have the notes, why, you could follow right along in the study. We've seen now that Jacob and his family, 70 souls in all, have arrived now down in the land of Egypt, and Joseph, as a move of strategy, he brought them into the land of Goshen, which actually was the richest land in that day. But they are right now in the midst of a famine, and any land is not very valuable to the owner at this particular time. Now, we are going to find this is the best chapter of Jacob so far. Jacob just doesn't appear in a good light when you first meet him in Scripture. In fact, all the way through, until you get to the time he makes his trip to Egypt and you begin to see he's become a man of faith. And I believe this chapter, more than any other, reveals that. Now, the famine has become more intense and worse. Of course, it's drawing to an end, but the people in the world were involved in this, and not just the land of Canaan, not just Egypt. They're the only two mentioned here, and the reason is obvious, because they are the only two sections, geographical sections, that concern our story at all. Now, we want to begin reading here at chapter 47, verse 1. And we find now that Joseph is going to present his father and the family to Pharaoh in Egypt. Then Joseph came and told Pharaoh and said, my father and my brethren and their flocks and their herds and all that they have are come out of the land of Canaan, and behold, they are in the land of Goshen. You see, before he asked for a place for his father and his brethren, why, he put them in the land of Goshen. And you can see the strategy in that, for the very fact that if they are there, why, he'd be more apt to give them that land, in view of the fact they'd already moved in and unpacked their goods. The idea would be, well, just go ahead and stay where you are. And that would be the attitude. Now will you notice verse 2, and he took some of his brethren, even five men, and presented them unto Pharaoh. And Pharaoh said unto his brethren, what's your occupation? They said unto Pharaoh, thy servants are shepherds, both we and also our fathers. We saw last time shepherds and cattlemen didn't get along in those days, and the Egyptians, they just didn't care for shepherds. In other words, they didn't care for taking care of sheep. That wasn't their, what is the slang expression today? That wasn't their bag, taking care of sheep. The little poem about what was it and who was it that had three bags full, one for my master and one for the dame and one for the little boy lives in the lane. Well, the Egyptians, that wasn't their bag at all, let alone three bagfuls, and they didn't care for that. So that opened up an occupation for the children of Israel to do something that they could do and that the Egyptians didn't want to do. So Pharaoh said unto his brethren, what's your occupation? They said unto Pharaoh, thy servants are shepherds, both we and also our fathers. They said moreover unto Pharaoh, for to sojourn in the land are we come, for thy servants have no pasture for their flocks, for the famine is sore in the land of Canaan. Now therefore we pray thee, let thy servants dwell in the land of Goshen. And Pharaoh spake unto Joseph, saying, thy father and thy brethren have come unto thee, the land of Egypt is before thee. In the best of the land make thy father and brethren to dwell. In the land of Goshen let them dwell. And if thou knowest any man of activity among them, then make them ruler over my cattle. In other words, here is an occupation that apparently in Egypt was not popular, being shepherds, and also it would seem here that Pharaoh needed someone to take care of his cattle. Now the famine was worldwide, and the seriousness of it is revealed because it's now affecting the land of Egypt. You see, the land of Egypt depended upon the flooding each year from the Nile. Well, there's no flooding from the Nile, and as a result, why, even Egypt was suffering. But Joseph had already gathered up the grain. Now we find that Joseph presents his own father. And I want you to notice this. Jacob now stands in the best light that we've seen him in the entire course of our study here of him. And Joseph brought in Jacob, his father, and set him before Pharaoh. And Jacob blessed Pharaoh. Notice that. Jacob now is in the place of blessing Pharaoh. He's beginning to live up to his name. You see, he's a witness for God. And the less is always blessed to the greater. And he blesses him in the place, you see, as a witness for God. And Pharaoh said unto Jacob, how old art thou? Now here is the very place that if Jacob was asserting that old nature that he had at the beginning, here would be the place to say, well, I tell you, I'm 130 years old, and I want to tell you, Pharaoh, I have really seen things. I'd like to tell you about the time I put one over on my brother Esau. I'd like to tell you about how I did this and how I accumulated a great deal in the land of Haran and how I finally made a deal with my father-in-law and then how I met Esau. And oh, he could just go on and on and on. And he could brag about his family. I got 12 sons. But listen to him now. He's a different man. Listen to Jacob, friends. And Jacob said unto Pharaoh, the days of the years of my pilgrimage are 130 years. Now that's how old he was when he came down to the land of Egypt, friends. He was 130 years old. We'll find when he died, he's 147. He spent 17 years down at the land of Egypt. And seeing Joseph and coming down to Egypt at this time, this man who was right on the verge of death, I think he had one foot in the grave, the other foot in a banana peel, and when he came down there, he was about ready to die. But now he lives 17 more years, having found out Joseph is alive. Now listen to him. Jacob said unto Pharaoh, the days of the years of my pilgrimage, 130 years. Few and evil have the days of the years of my life been. And I have not attained unto the days of the years of the life of my father.

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1: There's a wonderful promise in the Bible, and here it is. Whoever believes in Jesus, trusts in Jesus, loves Jesus, will receive God's greatest gift, the greatest gift he can give a human being, which is eternal life.
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2: Hey, by the grace of God, I get a little weary about all today. You hear so much boasting on the part of many Christians, even in our fundamental circles, how we attempt to applaud certain men for what they've done. We talk about how great they are. Well, if we all told the truth, what we'd say is we're just a bunch of sinners, and we haven't anything to brag about except we have a wonderful Savior who's been gracious and patient with us down through the years. And friends, that's all we have to boast of. That's all that any of us here today have to boast of a Savior slain for us. And we can't say we're superior to our Father. I remember years ago, a friend of mine, he's a seminary professor, he was telling me, because I think every boy, and I guess girl, goes through this period of life in your teens, you're sort of ashamed of your parents. They're just not hip, you know. They're not up to it. And so this fellow was telling me, he says, you know, when I went away to college, why, he said, I'll be honest with you, I was just ashamed of my dad. And his dad was a preacher, by the way, and he was coming to the college to speak. And he said, I pretended I was sick, couldn't even go time he spoke in the school, because he said, I just didn't want to be known as his son, and I was ashamed of it. Then he said, you know, I spent 4 years in college and then went into the business world for a couple of years. And he said, I want to tell you, I had a rough time. And during that time, he said, I changed my thinking about my dad. He said, I had thought for a while, the old man, he's just not capable of making a living for us. And he seemed to do pretty well. Certainly, he was an outstanding Bible teacher, but I thought he was pretty stupid. But he said, you know, after I'd been out in the business world and faced up to a few things, he said, I came home. And he said, my, how my dad had improved. No one had ever learned as much as he'd learned in those brief years I was away from home. He certainly had grown. And he said, frankly, I had come to the conclusion that he's a lot smarter man than I thought he was. Well, that's the thing many of us would say, but not Jacob. Jacob takes this humble place. And he's a different man here. He's a changed man. Now let me read beginning at verse 11 of chapter 47. Of Genesis. And Joseph placed his father and his brethren and gave them a possession in the land of Egypt, in the best of the land, in the land of Ramesses, as Pharaoh had commanded. And that's the land of Goshen. And Joseph nourished his father and his brethren, all his father's household, with bread according to their families. There was no bread in all the land, for the famine was very sore, so that the land of Egypt and all the land of Canaan fainted by reason of the famine. Now, the reason these two lands are mentioned, they are the geographical locations that are involved in our story. But both places now are suffering. And had Jacob remained with his family in Canaan, he would have perished. But now in the land of Egypt, grain has been stored, but they're not producing it anymore. Evidently, the famine had spread all over Africa because the Nile River, the Blue Nile, was not feeding water in for the overflow of the River Nile in Egypt. Verse 14, and Joseph gathered up all the money that was found in the land of Egypt and in the land of Canaan for the corn which they bought, and Joseph brought the money unto Pharaoh's house. Now, this is something Joseph has been criticized for, that he took advantage of the people's poverty and he bought up the land. In other words, he closed in on the mortgage and brought the land. Well, I think that's an unfair criticism of him to begin with. He's the agent of Pharaoh. He did none of this for himself. It didn't help him a bit. He's making no effort to enrich himself. And he was not crooked in any sense of the word.

0: He did not gain personally because of the famine. And I think the illustration would be that you'll recall when it was discovered that the atom bomb is to be made from uranium. Uranium all of a sudden becomes one of the elements, one of the metals that's intensely valuable. And some men found that they had uranium in their property, especially over here in Arizona. Well, they were paid a handsome sum for it. Well, were they taking advantage of their government? I don't think so. The law of supply and demand took care of the price and the scarcity of the article and the demand for it. And the same thing, I think, was true here in the land of Egypt. He bought the land. I'm sure that he got it at a good price. He bought it for Pharaoh. But it's the question of law of supply and demand, and he's actually enabling the people to live by furnishing them food. I think that Joseph stayed within the confines of the law of supply and demand. Now, will you notice, verse 15, when money failed in the land of Egypt and in the land of Canaan, all the Egyptians came unto Joseph and said, "Give us bread, for why should we die in thy presence? For the money faileth." And Joseph said, "Give your cattle, and I'll give you for your cattle if money fail." And they brought their cattle. And then the cattle failed. That is, they got rid of them in the sense they sold all they had. They came the second year and said unto him, "We'll not hide it from my lord how that our money is spent, and the herds of cattle are gone, and they want to put themselves in slavery." He takes the land for Pharaoh. And Joseph, verse 20, bought all the land of Egypt for Pharaoh, for the Egyptians sold every man his field, because the famine prevailed over them, so the land became Pharaoh's. Evidently, the famine really was a very terrible thing. It had spread over the land. Now, verse 21, "And as for the people, he removed them to cities from one end of the borders of Egypt, even to the other end of them." A great migration into the urban areas, you see. Why? Well, they'd be near the center of supply. That is where the grain was stored. And you remember that Joseph picked these centers throughout Egypt at the very beginning, and the grain was stored there. He brings the people where they'll be close to the supply, because it has become very serious. We are told, verse 22, "Only the land of the priests bought he not, for the priests had a portion assigned them of Pharaoh, and did eat that portion which Pharaoh gave them, wherefore they sold not their land. Then Joseph said unto the people, 'Behold, I have bought you this day in your land for Pharaoh. Lo, here is seed for you, and ye shall sow the land. It shall come to pass in the increase that ye shall give the fifth part unto Pharaoh, and four parts shall be your own, for seed of the field, and for your food, and for them of your households, and for food for your little ones.'" Now the famine is over. That is, Joseph knows it will be over in the next year. So he tells the people to sow their grain. "And they said, 'Thou hast saved our lives. Let us find grace in thy sight, of my lord, and we will be Pharaoh's servants.'" Verse 26, "Joseph made it a law over the land of Egypt unto this day that Pharaoh should have the fifth part, except the land of the priests only, which became not Pharaoh's." Verse 27, "And Israel dwelt in the land of Egypt, in the country of Goshen. And they had possessions therein, and grew and multiplied exceedingly. And Jacob lived in the land of Egypt 17 years. So the whole age of Jacob was 147 years. See, he was in Egypt now, we're told definitely, 17 years. "And the time drew nigh that Israel must die. And he called his son Joseph and said unto him, 'If now I have found grace in thy sight, put, I pray thee, thy hand under my thigh, deal kindly and truly with me. Bury me not, I pray thee, in Egypt, but I will lie with my fathers, and thou shalt carry me out of Egypt, and bury me in their burying place.' And he said, 'I will do as thou hast said.' And he said, 'Swear unto me,' and he sware unto him. And Israel bowed himself upon the bed's head." Now, Jacob knew at this time, and I think there are several factors that entered into him asking that he be buried back in the land. First of all, as he looks around him and sees what's happening, he becomes alarmed. that he will die in the land of Egypt. I think that's clear to him now. And the success of Joseph in acquiring all the land for Pharaoh, it makes him believe that his family might become comfortable in Egypt and they'll never want to return to Canaan. And that could happen. It did happen, of course. And in the second place, his own age made him know that he'd die shortly. This is an evidence, I think, of the faith on the part of Jacob in the covenant God had made with his fathers. And I'd have you note this in closing, because this will come up several times now as we go through the Bible. The hope of the Old Testament is an earthly hope. Abraham believed he'd be raised from the dead in that land. He wanted to be buried in that land. That was true of Isaac. And now Jacob has the same faith. You see, the hope of the Old Testament is not to be caught up to meet the Lord in the air and enter the city of the New Jerusalem, which is the eternal and permanent abode of the church. That's not the hope of the Old Testament. This earth is to be heaven. I tell you, when the kingdom is set up on this earth, why, that will be the great hope, and these people will be raised for that kingdom. The first part of it's 1,000 years of testing. But after that, it's the eternal kingdom, and it continues on. Now, this man, he says, I don't want to be buried in Egypt. If he had no faith or hope, what difference would it make where you're buried? And for the believer today, what difference does it make where you're buried? At the time of the rapture, wherever you are, why, you will be raised, your body will, and you'll be joined to your spirit, if that is, if you've died. And the living are to be changed and caught up to meet the Lord in the air. Now, it wouldn't make any difference whether you're in Egypt or Canaan or Los Angeles or wherever you live today, in Timbuktu for that matter. Why, the living in Christ and the dead in Christ in all of these places will be caught up. So it wouldn't make any difference. We don't go to a launching pad down in Florida and get on that launching pad and take off from there. Our hope is a heavenly hope. This is an earthly hope, and the fact that Jacob wants to be buried back in that land is an evidence of his faith in the resurrection and to be raised from the dead in that land. I say to you that this man's growing, but next time we're going to see another evidence of the faith of Jacob. And so until next time, may the Lord richly bless you, my beloved.
1: 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In Canada, Box 25325, London, Ontario, N6C, 6B1. And then join us next time as we hear the final words that Jacob shares with his son Joseph before he dies. I'm Steve Schwetz, and I'll be here saving a seat on the Bible bus just for you.

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5: 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As America celebrates its 250th birthday, it's worth honoring our glorious Constitution, the longest surviving written charter of national government in world history. Rarely have so few gotten so much so right. The Constitution protects our inalienable rights, reflecting the truth that our freedoms come from God, not government. It enshrines the principle of we the people, affirming power belongs to citizens, not rulers, and that government exists to serve the people, not the other way around. Because the framers understood the temptations of power, they divided authority among three branches of government, each designed to check the others. They also balanced the powers of the federal government and the states. Our Constitution ensures that Americans live under the rule of law, not the rule of men. May it ever be so.
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0: Generally, prominent people like rulers or royalty, even celebrities, are accustomed to preferential treatment. 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Today on Truth for Life, Alistair Begg examines the humility Jesus displayed in this selfless act.
1: I invite you to take your Bibles and turn to John chapter 13. We sought to establish yesterday morning the fact that it is God's eternal purpose to make us like Christ. That eternal purpose has an existential dimension to it insofar as it is an ongoing process, and indeed that it is also God's eschatological purpose insofar as ultimately one day when we see him, we will be like him. And the remainder of our time, we're going to spend thinking about characteristics that are represented in the Lord Jesus Christ himself. And this morning we come to the notion and the nature of what it means for Jesus to be a humble servant. And in chapter 13 of John, beginning at verse 1, we read these words. It was just before the Passover feast. Jesus knew that the time had come for him to leave this world and go to the Father. Having loved his own who were in the world, he now showed them the full extent of his love. The evening meal was being served, and the devil had already prompted Judas Iscariot, son of Simon, to betray Jesus. Jesus knew that the Father had put all things under his power, and that he had come from God and was returning to God. So he got up from the meal, took off his outer clothing, and wrapped a towel round his waist. After that, he poured water into a basin and began to wash his disciples' feet, drying them with the towel that was wrapped around him. He came to Simon Peter, who said to him, "Lord, are you going to wash my feet?" Jesus replied, "You do not realize now what I'm doing, but later you will understand." "No," said Peter, "you shall never wash my feet." Jesus answered, "Unless I wash you, you have no part with me." "Then, Lord," Simon Peter replied, "not just my feet, but my hands and my head as well." Jesus answered, "A person who has had a bath needs only to wash his feet. His whole body is clean. And you are clean, though not every one of you." For he knew who was going to betray him, and that was why he said, "Not every one was clean." When he had finished washing their feet, he put on his clothes and returned to his place. "Do you understand what I've done for you?" he asked them. "You call me teacher and Lord, and rightly so, for that is what I am. Now that I, your Lord and teacher, have washed your feet, you also should wash one another's feet. I have set you an example that you should do as I have done for you. I tell you the truth, no servant is greater than his master, nor is a messenger greater than the one who sent him. Now that you know these things, you will be blessed if you do them." Amen. Well, just a prayer once again. Be like Jesus. This my song in the home and in the throng. Be like Jesus all day long. I would be like Jesus. Help us to this end as we study your word. Gracious Father, we pray in your Son's name. Amen. The events of the Gospel of John from about the 19th chapter, the 19th verse of chapter 1, which is the end of John's prologue, all the way through to the end of chapter 12, cover a period of some 3 years. From chapter 13 to the end covers a period that essentially is that of the Passion Week. In other words, the Gospel of John is disproportionate. Clearly, John has determined under the direction of the Spirit that all of the sequence of description as he writes this Gospel should be slowed down purposefully now insofar as the public, if you like, extensive ministry of Jesus has come to a close, and having received this great declaration concerning his identity from the lips of Peter, he now is explaining to his disciples that the Son of Man must suffer and die, he must go up to Jerusalem, and at the hands of cruel men be put to death, and on the third day rise again. And the opening three verses of the chapter that we have just read provide an important and significant context for the significance of the events that are about to unfold. Jesus is clearly aware that the time of sorrow, as he puts it here, the time of darkness and of difficulty, is under the control of God the Father. Hence, verse 3, Jesus knew that the Father had put all things under his power, that he had come from God, that he was returning to God. So he got up from the meal and took this basin of water and so on. It's a reminder to us, isn't it, that if we're not very careful, it will be possible for us to disengage often what we might regard as purple passages from the context of the scriptures and say right things and true things with them and make application from them. But if we do not have them set firmly in the context, then we may miss actually the entire point as to why they're present in the Bible. And I say this morning because we want to focus on the fact that Jesus is revealed to us here as a wonderful, humble servant. But it is possible for us to deal with John chapter 13 simply to make that point. And if we do so, we actually miss what is being said in this chapter. We will deal with it only as a lesson in humility, which of course it is. But as it is important for us to find out, it is more than that. It is the story of Jesus' final submission to death, and this foot washing which takes place is, if you like, an enacted drama. It is a parable illustrating the great principle of lowly service, which finds, of course, its ultimate expression in the cross of the Lord Jesus Christ. So I want you to pause for a moment and just get that clearly in your mind, as I must get it in mine. It is only in the shadow of the cross that we can understand the nature of the cleansing of which Jesus speaks. Otherwise, what we will do is we'll turn it into a story which goes something like this. There are certain things in life that can only be sorted out with a bucket of water and a towel. And you get this wonderful story about, well, all you need is a bucket of water and a towel. And that's what today is about and so on. Well, it is about this basin of water and a towel, but they signify something far more significant than that which is expressed in this incident. So, if you like, there are two levels at which we're tackling or being tackled by this passage this morning. Well, let us begin, first of all, by noting, if you're taking notes, the humility that Christ displays. We might summarize it in three statements. First of all, we find the Creator washing the feet of his creation. He who has created the universe, he who has established the very properties of H2O, is about to take the very water that he himself has created and use it in this particular way. It is vital that we recognize that the first 12 chapters precede the 13th chapter, and that all the way through these first 12 chapters, we have been confronted, as John has painted the picture, with the wonder of Jesus. Not only summarized in the prologue, in the beginning was the Word, and the Word was with God, but then worked out throughout all that follows. Quickly into chapter 2, and Jesus, this Jesus of Nazareth, takes water and turns it into wine. In chapter 4, a Roman official comes and says that his son is sick to death, and Jesus takes care of the issue and raises up the boy. Chapter 5, you're at the pool of Bethesda, and a man who has been an invalid for 38 years is dramatically healed. Chapter 6, the 5,000 sit down and are fed from 5 loaves and 2 fish. Chapter 6, Jesus of Nazareth walks on the water. Chapter 9, he heals the man who is born blind. And chapter 11, he stands outside the tomb of his good friend Lazarus and calls for him to come out. What manner of man is this? That even the winds and the waves obey him. That he stands in the face of death and declares himself victorious. Surely this man should already be removed from the everyday vicissitudes of life. Surely this man, of all men, should be shepherded around. Surely this character should live in a palace. Surely this man should be feted and applauded everywhere he goes. Yes, that's the man. Now look again. So, verse 4, he got up from the meal, took off his outer clothing, and wrapped a towel around his waist. The Creator washes the feet of his creation. He who, in Wesley's words, is our God contracted to a span, incomprehensibly made man, whom Phillips, in his rendition of the prologue, describes him in this way: all creation took place through him, and none took place without him. This is the one who does this. If you like, we really need to read John chapter 13 in light of the hymn in Philippians chapter 2. We won't delay on it, but let me just remind you of it so that you can consider this as the day unfolds. Philippians chapter 2, you remember the words of Paul quoting a Christian hymn, it would seem, maybe one that he wrote, maybe one that had been written by somebody else. And he says, your attitude should be the same as that of Christ Jesus, who, being in very nature God, did not consider equality with God something to be grasped, but made himself nothing, taking the very nature of a servant, being made in the likeness of man, found in appearance as a man, humbled himself, became obedient to death, even to death on a cross. And what you have in this scene, as he takes this towel and wraps it around him, as he takes this basin, is, if you like, is almost a parable, an enactment of the vastness of what is there described in poetry by Paul in Philippians chapter 2. Indeed, there is actually no adequate analogy to convey the wonder of what is taking place here. What is happening? The hymn writers have done their best with it, conveying only in descriptive terms what is happening, rewriting it, if you like, in poetic form. So, for example, in the hymn that reads, the Son of God his glory hides with parents mean and poor, and he who made the heavens abides in village home obscure. He in whose sight the angels stand, around whose throne they meet, now stoops, prepared on bended knee, to wash his followers' feet. There's nothing like this in all of human history. There's nothing like this in the stories of world religion. Nothing. That the Lord of glory stoops in this way. Indeed, when we think of the notion of him emptying himself, a phrase over which some people stumble, we ought to understand it not in terms of a deficit, but in terms of an addition. That the question is not of what did he empty himself, but rather into what did he empty himself. By emptying himself into humanity, by adding to himself something that was not previously there, namely humanity, he expressed his humility. In other words, the expression of his emptying is not in what he laid aside, but in what he took to himself. which just in passing, is a reminder that those of us are so stuck on ourselves and on our humanity and who we are and how we look and what we've done and everything else. For the Lord of glory to assume humanity was a step down. And he stepped down into our world. You know, the Christmas carol comes to mind, that I can't remember which one it is, but that he who came from highest bliss should come to such a world as this. And especially when you've got 12 fatheads who are your core group. sitting down to dinner with their dusty, smelly feet, unwilling to lift their hands in the service of one another. It begs an analogy, doesn't it? This is trivial, but it gives a sense of it, I think. Andrew Martinez is one of the great caddies on the PGA Tour. He caddied for Johnny Miller. He has caddied for a considerable time now for Tom Lehman. Andrew Martinez is in his 50s. He's fit. He's handsome. He's a good golfer. He's a better tennis player. And he's a phenomenal backgammon player. If you see him dressed in his civvies, driving his car through the community, you would say, hey, there goes Andrew Martinez. But as soon as he pulls into the car park of the golf course where his boss is playing and goes into the caddy shack, he puts something on over his outer clothes. Depending on where he is, white overalls. And in the putting on of those white overalls, in the adding to himself, he loses himself. He's still Andrew Martinez, but the name on his back is Lehman. He exists solely for the service of his boss. Despite all of his own giftedness, all of his own capacities. Now, I know the analogy is trivial, but I'm just trying to get something into our minds of what is happening here. The Creator washes the feet of His creation, or we might say the teacher washes the feet of His feuding followers. The teacher washes the feet of His feuding followers. Luke, in his record of the events leading up to the Lord's Supper, indeed immediately surrounding the Lord's Supper, tells us that when they were gathered in the room and Jesus was dealing with the Passover and distributing the bread and the wine, right in that very context, quotes, a dispute arose among them as to which of them was considered to be the greatest. You may have gone to communion with a bad attitude, but you perhaps have not approximated to this. It is a reminder to us, is it not, that here in the establishing of the communion service, those who are His core group are sitting there in the immediate context of communion saying, you know what, I'm more significant than you. You know what, I'm more gifted than you. You know what, I deserve more than you. In other words, it is the story, it is the ongoing story of the followers of Jesus right down to your last deacon's meeting, right down to your last church meeting. It is the story of division and dispute and heartache and chaos, which is the very denial of the principle that is described to us here as the teacher washes the feet of his feuding disciples. Those who are preoccupied with prominence are taught a lesson that they would never forget, and one of which we are in constant need of reminder. How much trouble arises as a result of my fat head? A great deal. And perhaps yours too. Standing on dignity. Don't these people know who I am? Don't they know where I've been? Haven't they heard of what I've accomplished? Surely of all the people in this meeting, there ought to be a special seat for me. Really? Well, not if we're going to be like Jesus, no. But if we want to just be like ourselves, yes. If we want to believe we're the center of the universe. The teacher washes the feet of his feuding disciples, and the Lord washes the feet of his betrayer. Verse 11 tells us that Jesus was aware not simply of the fact of his betrayer, but also the identity of his betrayer. I wonder what we would have done. Skipped him? Ignored him? Well, verse 5 tells us what he did. He washed his feet. And when that was all over, and the disciples reflected upon the ministry of Jesus, How the words of the Sermon on the Mount must have been riveted in their minds as they contemplated what their master had said and now what their master had done. For example, just one quote from the Sermon on the Mount. "You have heard that it was said, love your neighbor and hate your enemy. But I tell you, love your enemies and pray for those who persecute you." The Lord of glory washes the feet of his betrayer. Well, let's move on from that to the humility that Jesus displays to the clarity that, if you like, Jesus provides. The roads of Palestine were unsurfaced. They were uncleaned. As a result of that, there were water pots at the door. The water pots were there in order to be used for the washing of the feet. Along with the water pots, there was often a servant. The servant would then know what he was supposed to do: take the water, wash the feet, let the people in for the meal. If the servant wasn't present, then the person who was responsible for the home would then exercise due humility in fulfilling the role of the servant, so that you, having been welcomed to the house, would enjoy the privileges. The interesting thing is that in terms of the custom of the day, it just hadn't happened. And you will notice that the disciples had presumably worked themselves up into such a state of competitive pride, or that they'd just grown so disinterested in one another that the meal was already being served. It's within the context of the meal. You'll notice that. He got up and took off his outer clothing and engaged in these things. Now, here's the real issue, and at this point we have to fasten down. We need to grasp the symbolism, which Peter clearly misses. Because if we miss it with him, then we miss the whole thing, and then it can just so easily become a form of moralism. Here's humility, why don't you try and be humble? It is a lesson in humility, but that is not ultimately what it is. You notice that the meal was being served. And while the meal was being served, verse 2, that is, in other words, it expresses the deliberate nature of the action of Jesus. In chapter 3, he's spoken about the need for spiritual birth. In chapter 4, about the nature of spiritual living water. In chapter 6, about spiritual bread, he who is the bread of life. And now he is addressing the issue of spiritual cleansing.
0: 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I'm Bob Lapine. 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
11: We see the apostles now preaching, and then they were in prison for preaching Jesus. They were told, you know, stop preaching the name of the Lord. And remember, Peter said, we ought to obey God rather than men. Powerful statement there in Acts chapter 5.
12: As the early church thrived, Pastor Brett Metter notes how growing pains were evident as well.
11: Man, the church was growing, but often with growth comes challenges and difficulties, and that's what we're going to kind of see continued here among the Christian church within the believers.
12: The early church continued to grow and accomplish much, we read in Acts chapter 6, but complaining began to creep in as organizational challenges started to arise. In observing the problems they experienced in today's Word, Pastor Brett Metter notes how the church leadership addressed the issues and how their solution continues to have influence on the church even today.
11: How many times have you heard someone say, "I'm not into organized religion"? It's an interesting claim, but if you give it more thought than just a few seconds, it's kind of not the brightest thing to say. Well, Brett, what if I'm not into organized religion? Well, I'd say you reconsider. Because there's a couple problems you have. If you don't believe in organized religion, then that means you don't believe the Bible. Because the Bible talks about how you're supposed to organize religion. It gives us organization. That's the chapter that we have in front of us. One of many, by the way, but as it turns out, the Bible gives us instructions when it comes to Christianity and faith in God. You don't just kind of freebie come up with weird ideas about what church is supposed to look like. I think that's the problem. There's a lot of people think, well, I kind of like to think of church as this, or I kind of like to think of church as that, but who cares what you like to think? Because I don't care, and I don't care what I like to think. What I want to care about is what does the Bible say about organizing religion, and that's what's going to keep us on track. So Jesus was into organized religion. Did you know that? Remember when he got the 5,000, he told the disciples, get organized, divide into groups, sit into groups and disperse the food and organize. He organized 12 disciples and he organized them in different ways to deal with people and help care for folks and spread the gospel. There was organization. And that's really a big part of what we're going to study. In fact, we see the role of elders and the role of deacons really established in the early church. And there's a reason why it happened out of necessity, and we're going to see that. What's going on? Well, the early church is growing, multiplying. We saw God correcting as Ananias and Sapphira were subtracted from the church, hypocrites as they were, lying. The precedent was set, as we talked about. And then we see the apostles now preaching, and then they were imprisoned for preaching Jesus. And so they were told, you know, stop preaching the name of the Lord. And remember, Peter said, we ought to obey God rather than men. Powerful statement there in Acts chapter 5. And so as we continue our study now, you know, as the church grows, as it turns out, there's some interesting predicaments and troubles that the church has. With church growth comes problems. You know, if you back up a little bit in chapter 5, there's I love verses 41 and 42 of Acts chapter 5. We finished up with this. It said, and they departed from the presence of the council, rejoicing that they were counted worthy to suffer shame for his name. They were just, you know, by the way, they were beaten and all that, and they suffered. Verse 42, and daily in the temple and in every house, they ceased not to teach and preach Jesus Christ. After they just got told, hey, stop preaching and teaching the name of Jesus Christ, Peter said in verse 29, we ought to obey God rather than man. So they beat them, sent them out, and then they went and started preaching and teaching the name of Jesus. Like, this is really great. There's a time to disobey the laws or the rules of the leadership. And that's when you're told to go against God's word specifically. Jesus said, go into all the world and preach the gospel. And so that's what these guys are doing. And when they were told not to, they said, we're going to obey God rather than man. That's where you disobey, is when they tell you to go against God's word. It became sort of an issue with the coronavirus when they said churches can't meet anymore, you know. And there was this sort of indefinite, like, yeah, you better not meet. Churches are the worst. They're the super spreader of coronavirus. And, you know, we didn't know. Was it the scarlet plague or scarlet fever or the bubonic plague? We didn't know. And you do want to be loving and careful, of course. But once everybody realized, you know, about a month or two into it, we all started thinking, wait a minute, I'm not sure this is real as they're saying it is. And then eventually it started to be obvious as a power grab. Some churches in Portland stayed closed for 2 years, two whole years. That's sad. That's where you start thinking, man, are they forsaking the assembling of themselves? Because that's what the Bible says. Do not forsake the assembling of yourselves together. Now, with that said, there's a time to disobey, but it's got to be, and you better be careful about it, measured in the word, and that's the key. So these guys are going out preaching. Would you notice that they went rejoicing that they were counted worthy to suffer shame and be beaten They were rejoicing because of suffering. You know, I was thinking about that. You know, we as Portlanders, we think we're suffering because, well, it's so rainy out. I mean, it's gray and I'm depressed. I need my seasonal affective disorder box that I can stick my head in and turn the light on and make myself feel better. Like, that's great if you do that. Good for you. But wouldn't it be great if we kind of realized, man, what does the Bible say? Complain about everything? No, what does the Bible actually say? In everything, give thanks. That's 1 Thessalonians 5:18. In everything, give thanks, for this is the will of God in Christ Jesus concerning you. So as we read on down the story, you know, there was kind of this honeymoon stage in the early church, multiplication. Man, the church was growing, but often with growth comes challenges and difficulties, and that's what we're going to kind of see continued here. And what we're going to start to see is discontentment surfacing among the Christian church within the believers. You know, church leadership, church government, they're going to have to handle this, but it hasn't really been established yet. And so this is why we're going to look at this. You know, where in the Bible do we learn what church leadership really should look like? I believe this is one of the key passages. Now, before we get into this, one of the problems that I've noticed as a Christian of a lot of years and being involved in church work for a lot of years, I've noticed there's people that love to complain about leadership, whether it's church leadership or your boss or your officer in the military that's over you, or if our presidents, our leaders, man, we love to complain. Boy, I wonder, is complaining and murmuring ever really a good way to handle those things? It's really not, but it's so knee-jerk, isn't it? Man, it's so easy to complain. I think we're supposed to pray for those. In fact, it's what 1 Timothy chapter 2 says. I exhort, therefore, strong word, by the way, exhort. Paul says, I exhort, therefore, that first of all, supplications and prayers, intercessions and giving of thanks. That's in everything, give thanks, remember? Give thanks be made for all men, for kings and for all that are in authority, that we may lead a quiet and peaceable life in all godliness and honesty. For this is good and acceptable in the sight of God our Savior, who will have all men to be saved and to come unto the knowledge of the truth. What I love about this is Paul sort of takes our argument completely away as far as complaining or murmuring or grumbling. Oh, I'm not talking about constructive thought or discussion about what we should do to solve our problems in our nation. That's different. But there's a lot of complaining, murmuring, poking fun, you know, those kinds of things that start to be kind of mean-spirited. And this is where Paul's saying, listen, first of all, I exhort, supplication, prayers, intercession, giving of thanks be made for all men and for kings. Now, you might say, well, what does Paul know about our president? There's a lot of people that might make that argument, especially if you don't know who the leaders were in Paul's day. But the funniest thing is, one of the worst leaders that ever lived on the planet was the guy that Paul's talking about here. When he says, for kings and all that are in authority, who was in charge at that time? Caesar Nero. Doesn't get any worse than that. He murdered most of his family. He was a horrible guy. He would dip Christians in hot wax and hang them on lampposts in his gardens. And then he would ride nakedly in his chariot, shrieking with delight as the Christians were burning. He'd say, Christians are the light of the world. He'd just gleefully rejoice as he rode his chariot. That's tough leadership right there. That's not a good day at the office for Christians in those days. And Paul's saying, be thankful for kings and all that are in authority. It was ultimately Nero who would behead Paul. And what a sad story that is until you realize, man, God had a perfect plan. But I love Paul when he says this because, man, you and I have no argument against him here. Paul maybe had the worst situation in the world's history, perhaps. So what are we supposed to do? Pray for those in authority that are over us. Let's remember that's our job as Christians. Pray for your leaders. And I would ask that for all leaders, whether it's your teacher or your mom and dad or your boss. Pray for those who are in leadership over you, not complain about them, not moan and groan against them. But it also is something that I think is attributed to those in leadership in the church. The church can be kind of a mean-spirited place if we're not careful. I've noticed studying church stuff for my whole life, being a part of church since I was a little kid, as long as I can remember, man, I've never seen a time that's so kind of hostile. Maybe I'm just more aware of the hostilities, but it sure seems more hostile between churches. Some of our staff was in another town just a few weeks ago, and they went to a church while they were away, and the service was great, the worship was great, and then the pastor got up and talked about how demonic it is to not have women pastors in the church. And if you're a church that doesn't have women pastors, it's from the pit of hell, and basically you're from the pit of hell. Wow, what a point of contention. Now, the idea of women in pastoral roles and stuff, that's what I call a non-essential doctrine of the Christian faith. It's important, but it's not one that should divide the church and make us hate each other and say the other one's from the pit of hell. That's unfortunate that complementarian view, which is our view, we believe that women and men are meant to complement one another, and God divvied out different roles in the church. And when it came to pastor and elder, the Lord very specifically says that's for the men. And some people hate that, and they rip those pages out of the Bible and say, we're going to have women pastors. Well, if church is going to do that, they're going to do that. And I understand the argument, because I get it. I think women are just as smart, maybe even smarter than men. It's not that. It's just what the Bible says. It is a divisive sort of topic, and you know, it used to not be as much. Now it is, as more and more churches have caved to the idea of, you know, women pastors. But the division, you know, it's not the complementarians that are screaming and yelling. It's the egalitarians, those who believe that women can do everything men can do. That's their mantra. And they can do anything a man can do. I don't agree with that, by the way. My best bench press was 525. Are there any ladies in here that can do that? I can do a little different. But you know what I can't do is have babies and be nice to people. And like, there's a lot of things I can't do.

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1: The Bible says Jesus will save to the uttermost all those who come to him with a heart of faith. It doesn't matter how far we've fallen, for Jesus will save us from the guttermost to the uttermost.
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2: Of God without blemish in the midst of a crooked and twisted generation among whom you shine as lights in the world. Are you a contentious grumbler, disputer? Do you like to talk about those who are in leadership and the mistakes everybody's making? Are you one that's good at grumbling and disputing? Do all things without that, it says, that you may be blameless, innocent, and without blemish before God. And it's so hard to stay that way because we're in a crooked and twisted generation. We're supposed to shine brightly out of that like lights in the world. That's what Paul is telling the Philippian church here. So humanity has become very critical, just in general. And rebelling against authority became really popular in the 60s in America. Challenge authority. But it's funny to watch that change and evolve over from the 1960s. You know, it changed the authority and all that. And we all think we have something to say. We all think we have the right ideas. But the Bible says, man, do everything without grumbling or complaining. So, Brett, what do you do if there's a problem in the church then? If you're not going to complain or grumble, well, don't complain or grumble. But there are some things you can do if you feel like things are wrong or need to be fixed. And we're going to kind of see that here. You can complain about things, but not grumbling or disputing. How do you deal with that? Well, first of all, pray about the problem you have in your heart. Pray about it. Lord, is my heart wrong? Is this a legitimate concern? Number one, pray. Number two, search the scriptures. Make sure you have the right Bible. Like, for example, worship's too loud. You'll be shocked how many times if you do a careful study of the Bible, how it says loud worship is kind of the deal. And you say, well, Brett, they didn't have amplification back in those days. I've been to Israel on the Temple Mount when the Jews were worshiping with their drums and all their stuff and the way they sing. They don't sing like us. They have this thing they do from the throat to the nose that's like, it sounds like, I mean, my ears were ringing afterward. They have these drums, and I was like, wow, that's 10 times louder than anything in AC Creek with a PA system. In Africa, worship is louder than AC Creek. In a mud church with a tin roof, I was blown away how wonderful the worship was in Africa. I've been there 3 times, and I've just been blown away. But it's loud. Sing with a loud voice. So loud is kind of a thing. So pray about it. Is my argument biblical even? That's a good thing to ask. So before you go to anybody, you're complaining or just grumbling, don't do that. Pray about it. Search the scripture. And then if you feel peace about it, then you bring the concern to some of the leadership or staff and bring your concern. You say, well, what are you going to do with it? Just blow it off? We listen to people's concerns. There are some concerns we hear over and over, and we've already kind of done the heavy lifting and know what we're going to do about certain things. And we might have to lovingly tell you, here's why that's probably not going to change. And we might lovingly try to tell you that. We say, well, Brett, what if they don't listen to my concern? And what if the church doesn't fix the problem? Then you have to pray about, Lord, can I live with that problem? Is that something I can live with? Because I understand. And so that's when you have to pray, Lord, is it time for me to find a church that's more, maybe the Lord wants me to go to a smaller church where there's no PA system and decide, can I live with this or do I need to find another church? And that's actually a good thing if you get to that place with a healthy attitude. Now, I got to say this, if you've been bouncing from church to church because there's no church that makes you happy, then you have another problem. Well, what if there's no perfect church? Well, there is no perfect church. A newsflash, and if you find the perfect church, don't join it. You'll ruin it. So that's kind of an important thing to understand. So with that said, we have a kind of a challenge like that that's happening, and it's even a divisive issue that comes up here in Acts chapter 6. Let's take a look, verse 1. It says in Acts chapter 6, verse 1, it says, and in those days, when the number of the disciples was multiplied, there arose a murmuring of the Grecians against the Hebrews because their widows were neglected in the daily ministration. Fancy King James word, basically the daily ministration, the word ministry comes from, it's really the word serve. So in the way that the church was serving, there was a group of people feeling sort of left out. Now, what's interesting about this is it says Grecians here in the King James, kind of true, but not the best word. Your newer translations have the word, what, Hellenist? Is that what some of your translations have? That's probably a more accurate word when it says there arose a murmuring among the Hellenists. The reason the King James says Grecian is because

0: Hellenism was a Greek sort of worldview and ideology, Greek culture influence. And by the way, by this time in the first century, Greek influence was all over the world, the known world. That's why when you go to Jerusalem, you'll see Greek columns with Greek capitals on the top of the pillars and stuff. And you're like, man, this is like Greek stuff. When you go to Petra, which is a beautiful, like if you ever get over in the country of Jordan, you got to see Petra. It's an amazing ruin. But there's Greek influence. These pillars that are carved into sandstone and there's very Greek looking things on it. But they were not Greeks. They were Nabataeans who made the Petra facade. You know, it's amazing. But why were they making Greek stuff? Because Hellenism, it really flooded the world. In a lot of ways, you know, you could say as American influence has influenced the world, our American food and our American music and our American movies has really filled the world with sort of, you know, Americanism. And some people love it, some people hate it, but it's nonetheless flooded the world, American influence. Well, Greek was even perhaps more powerful than even the American influence on the world today. Back then, society, architecture, beliefs, thought, philosophy, the Greek gods and goddesses, they transferred to different places. Behavior, social norms, but maybe one of the big ones here that's operative here is the language. You see, there's two groups that are mentioned here that are in dispute. There's the Hebrews, as it says here. There were Grecians against the Hebrews, or Hellenists against the Hebrews. Who were the Hebrews? They were Jews. They were the ones who remained in Judea near Jerusalem, who spoke Hebrew language and were appropriately called the Hebrew people. Those that were scattered in the diaspora way back in the Old Testament, even through that time, scattered of the Gentiles, they spoke the Greek language. They picked up the Greek language and lost their other languages, Hebrew or Aramaic. Most of them would speak Greek. The Hellenists would speak Greek language. They'd read the Septuagint, which was the Greek translation of the Old Testament. So at this time in the early church, it was mostly converted Jews, or Hebrews, as I would say. Not many Gentiles. Now, Paul's going to come in later to the story in the book of Acts and be given to the ministry of Gentiles. So we're dealing mostly with Jews. So these are Jewish people, both Hebrew and what would be called Hellenistic Jews, or libertines, as we talked about them. We'll see that again. But the problem, the Hellenistic Jews from other parts of the world, now in Jerusalem, felt they were sort of jealous of the first group, the Hebrews. They were made to feel like outsiders because they weren't being cared for. The widows and the daily ministry that was happening wasn't happening as much with them, but it was happening with the men of Judea. It was sort of like almost like a people that were being favored over the other. And by the way, you know, the idea of, you know, neglecting their widows, that was sort of the least common denominator there. The widows were neglected. Well, you say, what's the big deal about widows? In those days, if you were a widow and you didn't have help, you would die. Like, it was not a good situation for widows. So the church took up the idea of caring for the widows and the orphans, and that was a new idea in first century times when the church came on the scene. So they're caring for all the Hebrew women and children, but the Hellenists were feeling left out. By the way, Paul would talk to Timothy about how to better care for widows, and they actually had a group of widows called Widows Indeed, and they were a special group of widows. What is a widow indeed? We'll get there when we get to, you know, talking about, you know, Timothy's letters from Paul. He defines what a widow indeed is, but it's a very special widow who's a gem, a helper in the church, and her husband died or passed away, and she's kind of cared for by the church. We have widows like that at Athe. And it's an honor and a blessing to be able to care for those widows. The widows indeed, that's 1 Timothy chapter 5. You can look at that if you want to. But today's equivalent might be homelessness or families that are unable to pay their bills or a person that, you know, lost their job and is in a kind of taking a turn for the worse. Like, we want to care for those people that are in trouble, and Athe Creek does, and it's a blessing to do that. But can you imagine if we preferred one group over another? So they're going to have to come up with a plan. The Hellenists are feeling neglected. So verse 2 says, then the 12 called the multitude of the disciples unto them and said, it is not reason that we should leave the word of God and serve the tables. Wherefore, brethren, look ye out among you 7 men of honest report, full of the Holy Ghost and wisdom, whom we may appoint over this business. But we will give ourselves continually to prayer and to the ministry of the word. And the saying pleased the whole multitude. Now pause there for a second. This is great. They come up with a game plan. The church was growing. They had a big problem. And now they've got people that they've got to care for. So they started divvying it up. This is organized religion starting right before our eyes.
1: 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And there's more on God's call to ministry next time on Today's Word. And I trust you'll stay right there as Pastor Brett will join me in a moment to talk a little bit about the history of the Bible. 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Well, Pastor Brett has joined me now. Brett, I know you've been to Israel many times, which for many really brings the Bible alive to them. It did when I was there. But for many years, there were skeptics who questioned the accuracy of the Bible. So when the Dead Sea Scrolls were found in a cave in Israel in the 1940s and 50s, how did those scrolls match up with our current Bible?
0: I love the story there at Qumran, there in Israel. The thing that the Dead Sea Scrolls really did that was probably most powerful, in my opinion, is, you know, the so-called scholars in those days in the 1930s and 40s, they were having a field day saying, well, the Bible we have today is nothing like the original text. It's so unreliable because, you know, it's just changed so much. Well, when they found these really old Dead Sea Scrolls, what they found was the Bible that you and I read today, there's almost zero variation. Our scriptures line up, Book of Isaiah completely, Daniel. You know what I love is the most controversial books that people like to bash, they were the most perfectly carried through all the ages exactly the way they were written back millennia ago. And so the Dead Sea Scrolls only reaffirmed the reliability of Scripture for us.
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9: March 4th, 1865. The Civil War was nearing its end. The nation was exhausted, divided, and grieving. On that day, President Abraham Lincoln delivered his second inaugural address, just 700 words spoken in about 7 minutes. 41 days later, Lincoln would be assassinated. Yet the words he spoke that day still echo through history. In that brief address, Lincoln referenced God 14 times, spoke of prayer, and quoted scripture repeatedly. He reminded Americans that both sides of the conflict shared a common faith, saying both read the same Bible and pray to the same God, and each invokes his aid against the other. Lincoln understood that political division alone could not explain the nation's crisis. More than 160 years later, America still wrestles with division, truth, and our dependence on God. The question is whether we'll remember the wisdom Lincoln left behind.
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15: So do you remember that day when the sheriff pulled into our driveway?
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16: Well, I was trying to sell a motorcycle. A guy came with his nephew to say, I want my nephew's a sort of mechanic to test out your bike. So he takes it for a quick ride around the neighborhood. He comes back in and a sheriff is following him into my driveway. And it's a woman and she gets out and says,
15: she's pretty gruff.
16: Oh, she looks at me and this guy wants to buy it and his nephew. We're all just standing there like, and I'm like looking around the neighborhood like, there's a sheriff's car in my driveway. I'm like, can we help you? And she goes, gentlemen, do you know what state you're in? And we're like, yeah, we're in Michigan. It's a helmet state. It isn't anymore, but it was at the time, and he wasn't wearing a helmet. And I'm like, oh, he's just test driving my bike. He only rode around the block. Yeah, and then she looks in my garage, and I have a street sign that's not supposed to be there from one of my sons that took it.
15: It says Wilson Street.
16: And she goes, and you see that street sign? I could put you in jail for that street sign. And we're literally standing, and I'm like, oh, no. I'm going to get arrested in front of my neighbors. And then
18: the
16: she
18: pastor.
16: Goes, but I'm not going to do it. We're like, you're not? Why not? She goes, because I'm your neighbor and I go to your church. And she starts laughing. And I'm like, what? And she goes, I live right around the block. I've been wanting to do this for years. And I just thought, man, it's good to have neighbors like that because I could be in big trouble. Right. And it's, you know, every neighborhood has a lot of neighbors. And we're going to talk about neighbors today.
18: Right.
16: Is that why you brought it up?
18: That's why I brought it up. That's a good transition.
16: I mean, I had no idea that. I mean, I saw a sheriff car drive around a neighborhood. I had no idea she went to our church.
18: She's really great, too. And, man, she had you good.
16: She was funny.
18: She talked and laughed about that for years.
16: Oh, yeah, it was funny. Anyway, we got Don Everts in the studio, Family Life Today. Don, welcome back.
19: Great to be with you guys.
16: And you've written a book about neighborhoods.
19: Yes.
16: It's called The Hopeful Neighborhood, What Happens When Christians Pursue the Common Good. I can't wait to talk about this. But tell our listeners a little bit about yourself, because you're not Mr. Neighborhood Man. You're actually a pastor, a dad, a husband. Tell us what you do.
19: I did campus ministry for 14 years, working with college students. And then ever since then, I've been pastoring in the local church, working with everyday people, you know, who drive minivans and have mortgages and are trying to figure out how to be faithful believers. So that's kind of what I do. And then on the side, I get nerdy with research.
16: So why a book on the hopeful neighborhood? What were you trying to get at?
19: It was kind of two things. Part of it was processing some dissatisfaction I was having in my own life. There's a longer backstory, but the long and short of it was I began to realize that I was living above place. And living above place is a phrase that's used to refer to people who are living their everyday life with little to no meaningful interaction with the people in the place right around actually where they live. Mm. So I drove to my job, I drove to my church, I drove to my kids' activities, but I actually was having very little meaningful interaction with the people in place, literally, like with my literal neighbors.
18: I thought it was interesting, though, at the beginning of your book, how you shared you were going around, you were in a new neighborhood, you're going around meeting all of your neighbors, and then you got to one next door neighbor, shook his hand.
19: Yeah, boy, when we first moved into our 30th neighborhood, and my next door neighbor, I went over and shook his hand. He was, I think he was watering his lawn or something like that, something with his lawn. After about 10 minutes of talking, he said, "You want to know something?" And I said, "What's that?" He said, "You're the first person in this neighborhood who's ever come over to introduce themselves and shake my hand." I said, "Oh, okay. When did you move in?"
16: Thinking he's probably just brand new.
19: Totally.
18: Yeah.
19: Yeah. Over 20 years.
16: What?
19: Over 20 years he had lived there. And so that was, you know, at the time it was like, man, people are lame. Like, why aren't people
18: judging your neighbors?
19: Totally. Why aren't people? And we had people over at our house all the time. And we had like basement church because we had some neighbors who were like starting to get curious about Jesus. And so my kids led a little church service in our basement for them. And my neighbors were drinking beer while it was going on. It was like we're involved.
18: Yeah.
19: But then something happened, and not overnight. We just slowly started disengaging with Piermont. Piermont's the name of the subdivision we were in. We're driving to my son's water polo matches, and my daughter was a cheerleader, and I'm going to work, and we're doing all these other things, driving other places. And I was reading a novel called Jaber Crow, which is by Wendell Berry, and he's a Christian writer, and he has a lot of convictions about what the Bible calls us to in terms of being faithfully laboring for the people and the place right around us. It's a story that's a vehicle for him to say, this is what we're supposed to be doing.
16: Yeah.
19: And I just never recovered from that moment and thinking, I don't think I like this part of my life now. And I'm not sure when it happened. And does God have opinions about how we should be relating with the people in place right around us? I mean, I know he said, love your neighbor. I know he said that, but did he actually mean our neighbor? Like, what did he mean? Who is my neighbor? Oh, you know, so it just got under my skin. And then around about the same time, a little bit after that, we started doing a research project with the Barna Group on how Christians relate with their neighbors and how neighbors perceive Christians and churches and all of that. And so then I had all of this like research in me as well and just dove in the scriptures and never quite got over it.
16: How do people perceive Christians?
19: So it's not great. Which is interesting, and we can talk about church history because Christians have been known throughout the centuries, like we are the neighborhood people. We are the ones who help others when others don't. We are the ones. So one of the things that we ask people is who is best suited to help solve problems in your community? And people trust more than Christians to make a difference in their community and help solve problems in the community. They trust the government more than they trust churches and Christians. They trust just average community members more than they trust churches and Christians. They trust charities. They trust businesses more than they trust churches and Christians.
18: That is so sad.
19: Especially given what's in our Christian heritage and what's in the scripture when it relates to this.
16: Yeah, when you say our Christian heritage, you mean we were known, the church, the community of the Christ was known as the rescuers, the ones that showed up.
18: We started
16: even
18: hospitals.
16: When plagues happened and you could get sick, we showed up.
19: Yeah.
16: What happened?
19: It's interesting how the early church, when you think about the early church, who were so known as people who radically loved others and love their neighbors in a time when they were treated terribly by their neighbors.
18: Yeah.
19: So they were being persecuted by the very people they were sacrificing their lives to love. And that's part of, depending on which historian you read, that's part of why the church grew like crazy in a 300-year period when it was outlawed. Alan Kreider argues in his book, The Patient Ferment of the Early Church, which I highly recommend. Fascinating, very readable. He argues that it was because of the patience of the early Christians. One of the early church leaders said, the entire world is a stage and everyone's watching Christians to see how they will respond to persecution. They didn't respond to reviling with reviling. They didn't hit back. They didn't even get bitter. They loved. Open-handed, just like Jesus who said, love your enemies. They actually did it. Just talking about our context and our list, the people who are listening right now, one of the things that has changed, neighborhoods are changing around us. And there's gobs of research that post-World War II, a lot has changed to make neighborhoods less interactive with each other. It has to do with the Highway Act. It has to do with air conditioning. It has to do with TVs. you can actually trace in history why there's just generally less interaction in neighborhoods. But then one of the particular issues I think that we have is as we've moved from a kind of a Christendom era where Christianity was trusted and respected to a post-Christendom era where it isn't, that feels a certain way to believers. It's maybe not active persecution, but we feel it. I think we've gotten a little scared and a little bitter and a little closed off because of that. So I think we have our own issues that we're dealing with. And the early Christians were tempted by that. That's why in this book, I like dive into 1 Peter, because he's writing to those in Asia Minor who are being persecuted and they're being tempted to kind of curve in on themselves. And he writes them to go, no, like you're exiles, but you're elect exiles. God has chosen you to be right where you are. And then what does he tell them to do? He says, don't return reviling for reviling. Do good. Who's going to hate you for doing good? Like, be a light where you are. He just had to remind them how to respond.
18: We still need that reminder.
19: And I think we need to be reminded again.
16: Well, I mean, it's a sad commentary in some ways on, you know, the most important commandment. Love God with all your heart, mind, and soul, and love your neighbor as yourself.
19: Yeah.
16: Do you remember this book came out, I don't know how long ago, Gabe Lyons, David Kinnaman, Unchristian.
19: Yeah, sure.
16: So it was a survey, research. This is what the non-believing world says about Christians. And I think there were 7 marks.
19: Yeah.
16: And I remember I picked up the book.
19: It was not good.
16: It was very bad. You know, hypocritical, judgmental.
19: Yeah.
16: I remember picking up the book going, okay, let's see what they think. And then I read it and I read the whole thing and I'm like, they're right.
18: So convicting.
19: Oh, yeah.
16: So you know what I did? We're doing a series at our church called I'm Sorry.
19: Wow.
16: And we're going to walk through these and say, here's what the people that live around us think about us. I'm not saying it's right or wrong. This is their perception.
19: Yep.
16: What's true about it? How can we do better? So we send out little series things. Hey, the series coming up.
19: Yeah.
16: Church is going to say, I'm sorry for whatever. I get a call, or our church gets a call, say, hey, will you come on WJR and talk about this? WJR is one of the biggest radio stations in Detroit.
18: Wow. Secular.
16: And they couldn't believe a church is saying, I'm sorry. So they think, hey, this would be an interesting conversation. I go on, Frank Beckman, interviews, why are you guys saying I'm sorry? So I tell him, you know, this book came out, I read it. I'm like, I agree.
19: Yeah.
16: And we need to apologize for this to our neighbors. I thought, I was in a meeting. And my assistant, Debbie, said, hey, it's like a 5-minute deal. You'll be back in a meeting.
18: Yeah, so I get and she calls this. Me and says, hey, Dave's going to be on. Make sure you listen.
16: So I get done with this little interview, and Frank says, hey, by the way, would you be willing to stay on and take some questions? I'm like, okay.
19: Right.
16: And he goes, okay, right. Station break. And I go, hey, it's going to be a few more minutes. Won't be very long.
19: Yeah.
16: Comes back on, and I have no idea what's happening. He goes, hey, the place is lit up. All these people want to ask you a question. Okay, let's go live. You're with Dave. Ask him a question. You know what it was? It's really interesting. It was church people mad at me. Yelling at me.
19: For
16: basically
19: apologizing.
16: Basically saying, yes. You are going to apologize? They need to apologize. I was like, I literally said to one person, I go, this is exactly what they're saying about us. We're not humble. We're not teachable. Right. We're not willing to own up to our own faults. So you're saying that's what our neighbors are sort of saying about us. So the question would be, how do we get better? What do we do? How do we change the perception? Because it's just a perception.
18: And maybe what we asked too, what did Peter say that we need to be reminded of?
19: Yes, great.
18: Of?
19: I mean, it's interesting because Peter talked about two things that, well, I mean, he talked about a lot. You can, you know, read his letters, it's in the Bible. But apropos to this, one of the things he talked about was do good. Mm-hmm. And then he quotes from Psalm 34, which talks about be a creator of shalom. So one of the things he talks about in doing good is like pursue the common good of the people in place right around you. Like, let's set evangelism to the side for just a second. And he does get back to it. So, but just set it aside for a second. What he says to them is pursue the common good of the people around you. Be a blessing. And he even says, like, that's not illegal. That's how he puts it. It's not illegal to like be a blessing to other people. And so one of the things that we can do is apologize. What a great thing to show that posture, you know, and to share that. And the other thing is to say, well, let's be a blessing. I mean, that's what we're called to do. We're called to love our neighbors. Jesus says, let them see your good works so they'll give glory to your Father in heaven. Like, do good works. Clean up garbage. Bake cookies and bring them to people. Welcome the person who just moved into the neighborhood. Go over to the guy you've lived with for 20 years and you've never shaken his hand and go and shake the guy's hand. Mm-hmm. Right? Things that we can do just to pursue the common good. So there's lots that we could talk about there. And Peter, I mean, that was his encouragement. And the early church did that. I mean, they had pandemics. They stayed and when everyone else was running, they stayed and they cared for people who were sick. They were the ones who were taking these babies that were abandoned on the edge of town and they were adopting them. The babies of the very people who were persecuting them. Mm. They just were pursuing the common good. We could just stop there. Full stop. That's something we could do. And boy, would it change. You know, Kinnaman and Lyons would have to write a different book.
16: You know, as a pastor, I have definitely felt the tension of serving marriages in our church. I mean, it's a passion of ours and, you know, couples aren't falling apart, but they're not really connecting either. So things can look fine on the surface or on the outside, but there's always some drift happening
18: for sure
16: underneath. And you see this as a leader and you know, marriages need support, but figuring out what to do, often it can feel overwhelming. So we've walked with a lot of churches through this, and most just need a simple place to start.
18: And we have that for you. 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When you purchase 10 or more workbooks, we'll include the full video study. Just use the code STRONGFAMILIES. 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
16: That's one word.
18: Yep. Through June 30th. And you can go to familylifetoday.com and click the link in the show notes and just again, enter the discount code STRONGFAMILIES.
16: I know, you know, we live in Michigan and we have snow. And we got 1 year ahead back surgery and I wasn't going to be able to shovel. So I bought the biggest stinking snow blower you've ever seen.
19: Nice.
16: 'Cause I knew Ann was going to do it. I wanted to make it easier for her. Well, we still have that thing. I'm not kidding. Every time I snowblow our driveway, I'll be bringing it back to the garage.
19: Hey, Dave, is that what you do?
18: No, Ann. That's me saying that. Hey,
16: Ann's
18: Dave.
16: In the garage going, go do Dean and Nancy's. That's go it. Do That's Nick it. And Pam's. I'm like, every time I look at her, I know. Okay.
18: My
16: and
18: fault,
16: every
18: but,
16: time I
18: but
16: do,
18: Dean hurt his back and he
16: it
18: needs.
16: Takes,
19: yeah. Yeah.
16: It takes 15 minutes. They end up walking out.
19: Yeah.
16: We have a conversation. Thank you so much for doing this. It's just being a blessing for the community.
19: In little ways.
18: Dave, the reason I do that is because we had a neighbor who was in her 80s, Mrs. Hover, and every single time.
19: Growing up.
18: Every single time my mom, It was my mom. My dad was usually at work. My mom would go out and shovel and I would help her. And then Mrs. Hover made a plate of cookies every single time. And those cookies were so amazing. My mom didn't care about the cookies. She cared about Mrs. Hover. But it was just a great example for me.
19: Yeah.
18: And those are easy things we can do.
19: In our research, it came out that so a quarter of people in the United States live alone. Live by themselves. A number of people say that no one comes over to their house ever.
16: Wow.
18: Ever.
19: So in the medical field, they talk about there's a chronic loneliness is sweeping the country. And the interesting thing is in the medical literature, the people who have chronic loneliness, because it breaks you down, they prefer to call it depression. But the doctors are like, it's chronic loneliness. Like you have no one in your life. And humans aren't meant to live that way. So even like save the snowblower, don't even have to cook it. You know what I mean? Like just to knock on someone's door, just to say hi. In our current context, it does not take much to be heroic. It does not take much to make a difference in a neighborhood. I mean, if people are listening, they're like, I don't know how to help my neighbors. Just say hi and talk with them and take an interest. There are so many people who are alone in their homes.
16: Yeah, when they go out to the mailbox, walk out.
19: That's right.
16: You know, when we had a blackout, it was like, wow, I get to touch my neighbors. Nobody was in their house. The air conditioning was off. Have you read Bob Goff's Everybody Always?
19: Yeah, I'm familiar with it. Yeah.
16: Do you remember? I'm gonna read part of the story.
18: Let me read it, Dave. Bob Goff, he's such a fun author to read.
16: Oh, we saw him speak. He's the most whimsical, crazy.
18: So funny. He makes me laugh so much. But he tells the story, and maybe some of our listeners have heard this story, but I'll just read parts of it. But he begins and says, for the last 22 years, we've put on a New Year's Day parade to celebrate our neighbors. Our parade starts at the cul-de-sac at the end of our block and ends at our front yard. Our whole family wakes up early every year and we blow up over 1,000 helium balloons. Before we start taking the balloons out of the house, we give thanks for our neighbors and for the privilege of doing life with them. And then he goes on, he says, our block has only 20 houses, if you count both sides, so our parade isn't very long. And our first year, there were only 8 of us standing at the beginning of the parade route. We stood together at the end of the cul-de-sac, trying to look like a parade. And someone said, go. And we started walking down the street, waving to our 6 neighbors who were watching. And now there are probably 400 or 500 people who come now each year. Kids pull wagons full of stuffed animals and pet goldfish. There are no fancy floats. Bicycles with baseball cards in the spokes are the norm. And hey, here's why we do it. We can't love people we don't know, and you can't either. Saying we love our neighbors is simple, but guess what? Doing it is too. Just throw them a parade. We don't think Jesus' command to love our neighbor is a metaphor for something else. We think it means we're supposed to actually love our neighbors. So engage them and delight in them and throw a party for them. When joy is a habit, love is a reflex.
16: Yeah, I got to read this next part. I just thought it's so powerful. He says, because we've been putting on the parade for decades, we know all the people who live near us. I don't know if they've learned anything from us, but we've learned a ton about loving each other from them. God didn't give us neighbors to be our projects. He surrounded us with them to be our teachers. A week before the parade each year, we knock on a few of our neighbors' front doors and pick a grand marshal and a queen from among them. Being picked as the queen is a big deal in our neighborhood. My neighbor Carol got the nod one year. A decade later, people still bowed to Carol when they saw her at the corner market or the gas station and called her Your Majesty. It was just beautiful. One year, because of the battle raging inside Carol, she didn't think she would be able to walk the parade route from the cul-de-sac to our house where the parade ends. I have an old Harley Davidson motorcycle with a sidecar. That year, I put Carol in the sidecar and gave her a ride. She was the hit of the parade because all the neighbors knew about the cancer she had been staring down. Carol, elegant as always, waved to everyone and they waved back. Just before we got to the end of the parade route, Carol turned to me and took a deep, thought-filled breath. It was as if she was going through the highlight reel of her life when she said, you know, Bob, I'm really going to miss this parade. I looked at my neighbor in the sidecar next to me and said, me too, Carol, me too. Even as I did, I asked God if he would let Carol have at least one more parade with us. 1 year later, on New Year's Day, Carol was clinging to life by a few threads and was far too weak to get out of bed. She'd made it to the day of the parade she had once presided over as queen. This was an ambition I think had sustained her during the last months of her courageous battle. Just before the parade started, my sons Richard and Adam went across the street and carried Carol from her bedroom to a chair they placed in front of her living room window facing the street. Carol could hear the music and knew the parade was coming soon, but she couldn't see past the corner of her window. What she didn't know was that we had changed the parade route, and within a few minutes, all 500 people walked right through her front yard. I sat next to Carol, holding her hand, as hundreds of her friends and neighbors walked to her window, pressed their noses against it, and waved to her and bounced balloons. As they did, through her tears, Carol lifted her weak hand slowly to her mouth and blew each one of them kisses goodbye. A few days later, Jesus lifted Carol up to heaven. It would be her second parade of the week. I don't know if the streets of heaven are paved in gold, but I'm kind of hoping they're lined with balloons. And at the end of the parade, I bet we'll find Jesus blowing us kisses, rubbing our noses, and welcoming us to our next neighborhood. I just hope I get a house somewhere near Carol's again. I mean, I knew I was going to cry when I read that. It's just so touching of what you're saying, Don. That's a Christian being a blessing.
19: That's right.
16: To an entire neighborhood.
19: An interesting thing that the research showed us, because some people may be thinking, well, you know, I want to focus on growing my faith, or, you know, I'm focusing on those things rather than, you know, loving others and putting energy there. After hearing that story, this won't surprise you that the research told us that people who are pursuing the common good in their neighborhood say that doing that has made them feel closer to God. So it's false that there's like this dichotomy, you know, do I want to invest in my own growth, or do I want to like blow snow for people, or, you know, bake cookies or whatever it is. And that's not a dichotomy. I mean, the research tells us that your faith grows as you do this. It's almost like Jesus knew what he was talking about
16: when he said, if you want to find your life, lose it.
19: Yeah.
16: Yeah. That's a beautiful way to be a Christian and a good neighbor.
19: Yeah.
18: That was a great encouragement and reminder today.
16: We can all make a difference.
18: Yeah, we can.
16: We just got to say, God, use me, and then step out and we can change our neighborhood. Again, the book is called The Hopeful Neighborhood, What Happens When Christians Pursue the Common Good. 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
9: March 4th, 1865. The Civil War was nearing its end. The nation was exhausted, divided, and grieving. On that day, President Abraham Lincoln delivered his second inaugural address, just 700 words spoken in about 7 minutes. 41 days later, Lincoln would be assassinated. Yet the words he spoke that day still echo through history. In that brief address, Lincoln referenced God 14 times, spoke of prayer, and quoted scripture repeatedly. He reminded Americans that both sides of the conflict shared a common faith, saying both read the same Bible and pray to the same God, and each invokes his aid against the other. Lincoln understood that political division alone could not explain the nation's crisis. More than 160 years later, America still wrestles with division, truth, and our dependence on God. The question is whether we'll remember the wisdom Lincoln left behind.
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26: The name Jesus Christ is undoubtedly one of the most recognized in the whole world. But there is a definite lack of information, and certainly more than enough misinformation, about how Jesus lived his life and about the message he taught. Welcome to Fully Devoted, brought to you by River City Christian and Pastor Jesse Smith. As a church, we started a series on the Gospel of Matthew in January 2020, taking a careful, methodical, and inspiring long walk through the life and teachings of Jesus. We hope you'll be encouraged in your spiritual journey as we learn more together about the one they call Jesus. Here is Pastor Jesse.
27: He wants to make sure that he knows who Jesus is, so he sends his disciples back to Jesus again, and they say, hey, John wants to know who you are. You know what Jesus says to him? Just go tell John what you've seen. Tell him that you've seen the blind see, the deaf hear, and the mute talk, which, by the way, is straight from the Old Testament. Right from the Old Testament, it said the Messiah will come and he will make the blind see, the deaf hear, and the mute talk. And so then John believes he is the Messiah. Because these disciples of John have been watching Jesus, he's been doing incredible things, silencing the leaders, teaching great things, drawing massive crowds, doing great healings. They're asking, who is this guy? So what they lean into in verse 14 and following is they're confused. We thought you were the guy. We thought you were super religious, but you don't fast. Translation, I thought you were religious, connecting following rules to being godly. Now, keep in mind, almost all scholars agree that John the Baptist was from what is called the Essene community. The Essenes lived by the Dead Sea. This is the community that most would agree gifted us with the Dead Sea Scrolls. So John was part of that community. They highly revered God's word. They were careful with it, and so it was preserved for us, even though that was probably not their intention. Now, this community was almost legalistic. Now, I say that dangerously, because what I mean by that is they didn't do it to be saved. They were legalistic in devotion. They wanted to be so right with God that they decided that we're going to do everything we can to the letter of the law. So they were committed to baptism, ritual cleansing, the literal obedience to God's word as an expression of devotion. And so what they are saying from John is, wait, time out. We thought you were the guy, but you're not fasting. So this is what Jesus says. Verse 15. How can the guests of the bridegroom mourn while he is with them? The time will come when the bridegroom will be taken from them, and then they will not fast. Translation, in our context, you don't leave a wedding and go to the reception wearing black and mourn. Unless you're the father of the bride, maybe, but nobody else. Listen, if the bride and groom are at the reception, well, game on. It's party time. You know, you're ready to do the centipede, the worm, you know, the Justin Jefferson gritty dance that I try at 48 and then pull my hamstring, whatever it is. We are ready to celebrate. But when the bride and groom leave, the party's over. Put our heads down, go to our cars, and go home. What he's saying is, while I'm with the disciples, let's celebrate. For one day soon, I will be gone, and it will be time to fast. Another way to say it, sometime soon is coming when I will not be with you. I'll send you the Spirit. But now you need to institute some spiritual discipline, not to be saved, not out of legalism, but so that you can live as I've called you to live. But now that I'm with you, let's celebrate. Then we get into some fascinating verses, verse 16 and 17. He says this. No one sews a patch of unshrunk cloth on an old garment, for the patch will pull away from the garment, making the tear worse. So for instance, the old Levi's, remember you buy them and they shrink. So you buy it and shrink. But if you put an unshrunk patch on it, then when you wash it, that patch would pull away. It won't fit. And he goes on to say, verse 17, neither do men pour new wine in old wineskins. Old wineskins would not stretch. They were rigid. But new wine, when it went in, over time would expand. So it would burst the skin. The wine will run out. The wineskins will be ruined. No, they pour new wine into new wineskins and both preserved. Here's what he's saying here. I'm here, I'm on the scene, but I'm not an accessory that you're going to just be able to add to your Jewish understanding of faith. It's like you buy a stock Jeep, and now it's time to bling it out with, you know, 4-inch lift, 35s, and a winch, but you still just have the original Jeep there. He's saying, no, that's not how it works. I'm not here to pass the old religious system of Judaism with its rules and traditions. I'm here to bring something new, even though this new thing was prophesied for centuries. Way back in Isaiah and Ezekiel, God said, I'm going to do a new thing. I'm setting it up right now. We have this system to show holiness. But one day I'm going to do a new thing. And if you would accept it, then Ezekiel says, I will give you a new heart. And I will give you a new spirit. The new message is the gospel message of Jesus Christ, God's Son, come to earth to offer forgiveness for all of our sins. The gospel did not fit into the old, rigid, legalistic system of the religious. With that truth being said, it sets up the context of the passage. These miracles. These two miracles that we see in this story, what we're going to see is a new thing. A God that they never believed could exist. That we're going to see because of Jesus and how he interacts, that our God is accessible, touchable, all-powerful, and partial loving God. A new thing. And what we're going to see, a major point that we have to recognize, is the two major characters in this story, other than Jesus, are utterly different than one another. One is a wealthy, powerful, influential religious leader. The other is an absolute outcast. Yet they both face desperation. They both face death, one literal, one social, and they're coming to Jesus humbly asking for help. And we see in the passage, he demonstrates his power regardless of who they are. For when a person comes humbly, no matter who they are, to Christ, help is on the way. Verse 18, while he was saying this, so I want you to catch the picture, the scene. There's a huge crowd. He's teaching John's disciples in a very theological conversation. So there's an interruption. A ruler came and knelt before him. My daughter has just died, but come, put your hand on her, and she will live. Jesus got up, went with him, and so did his disciples. Now, who this guy is will help us understand what's going on here. We'll see that when this guy showed up, even though it was a huge crowd, the crowd would have parted like the Red Sea. And when he knelt before Jesus, the crowd would have been silenced. They would have gasped. They couldn't believe what they were seeing. That's Jairus. What's going to happen next? Matthew calls him a ruler in the NIV. Sometimes it's translated synagogue official or leader. Matthew and Luke give us a bit more. They say that he was the chief official of the synagogue, and his name was Jairus. Now, if I've lost you, this is what's important. He is the highest ranking religious official in the synagogue at Capernaum, which was like the Harvard of synagogues. This guy is highly powerful. He's really important. He oversaw all the religious services, the decisions between people and the religious leaders of the day. The point is, he's the most important person in one of the most important synagogues of the day. Now, at the time, as we can see earlier in some of the sections of Matthew, already there's a developing strong opposition from these religious leaders to Jesus. There's no way that Jairus would not have known of this, maybe even been a part of it. So when he comes to Jesus, he knows he's going to face some criticism from his peers. He knows that's going to happen. And yet he doesn't come like Nicodemus did at night hiding, and it doesn't veil his question in some kind of theological hard thing to understand or recognize. No, he comes in front of a large crowd, he bows and essentially begs. The Greek word behind knelt is often translated in our New Testament worship. That's the scene. Now, as I've said many times, and we'll keep saying it, there's a reason why God allows difficulty in our lives. So many times in the midst of difficulty, we say, why God? We don't always find out the real reason. But what I will say is always when we discover that we're not in control, when we have these mud moments, as I talked about a few weeks ago, what happens to many of us is then we come searching hard to get to Jesus. Listen, the difficulty stinks. It does. None of us want to go through it. But being in a place that we're fighting hard to get to Jesus, not caring who noticed, that doesn't. And so what brings Jairus to Jesus was deep need. See, the person who thinks that the solution to their problem is going to be finding human resources doesn't come to the Lord for help. Jairus recognized his need was beyond human resource, and he believed Jesus could do it, and so he's on his knees in front of a crowd begging. Again, it's in the middle of an important theological conversation. This is an interruption. I think it tells us God is not only sensitive to the needs of the multitude, but the cry of the individual. Even if that individual might not be incredibly godly or doing what is right in the moment. Again, none of us deserve his mercy. And so for the rest of us as followers of Jesus, sometimes he leads us, as he did his son, to temporarily put aside seemingly large ministry in order to concentrate on the one person. So right in the middle of this encounter, we have another. Look at verse 20. We have a woman come up to him who's very different. Says this, just then a woman who had been subject to bleeding for 12 years came up behind him and touched the edge of his cloak. That's super important. We'll come back to it. She said to herself, if I only touch his cloak, I will be healed. Now that's written in the original language like a repetitive statement. If I could just touch his cloak, if I can just touch his cloak, if I can just touch his cloak. She's trying to get resolve. Why? Well, let's unpack it. It says she's been bleeding for 12 years. Just so we're on the same page, what this is saying is she's been on her period, on her menstrual cycle, perpetually for 12 years straight. The reason why this is a big deal, obviously in this day and age, that'd be super uncomfortable, but for a Jewish woman, it was horrible. The stigma and humiliation of such a condition was probably second only to that of leprosy. Not only in this day and age, and we've been teaching this regularly, if you had some kind of ailment, it was often seen because of some sin in her life. So that's part of the stigma that she's carrying. But in the Old Testament law, when a woman went on her period or menstrual cycle, she was declared unclean. Then when it was over, she went through a purification process to be declared clean again. Now that sounds super annoying every month, right? But the part of it is God was regularly showing the people his holiness. He's different than us. But see, the problem for her was she's been perpetually in this state for 12 years, unclean. It was a death sentence, socially speaking. She's separated from worship, separated from her family, and the law taught now that she's unclean, anything that she touched would then be also deemed unclean. So she couldn't even touch her family. She couldn't touch people. She's unable to work, add value to her community. She's isolated, desperate, alone. The other gospels tell us she actually spent every dollar she had in doctors trying to fix the problem to no avail. So she's desperate. She's got nothing left. And so in that state, very different than the ruler boldly comes and kneels before Jesus. The passage tells us she sneaks up behind Jesus to try to touch his cloak. Why? Because she's unclean, and she knows if all these people knew she was and she touches them, now they're unclean and they're not going to be happy with her. Maybe even Jesus might not be happy with her. So the passage says, if I can only touch his cloak, I'll be healed. Now, what's that about? It's not random. Malachi 4:2 says this, but for you who revere my name,

0: Here's today's word of encouragement with pastor and attorney, Mosley Collins.
1: The Bible says that when Jesus came to his own received him not. But as many as did receive him, to them he gave the power to become the children of God. What a wonderful thing that comes from receiving Jesus as Savior.
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2: He's so powerful that this woman who was bleeding for just 12 years, she reaches and just touched the garb like Malachi said would happen, and she was healed in that moment. It goes on in verse 22, Jesus turned, saw her, take heart, daughter, your faith has healed you. And the woman was healed in that moment. I love Mark's account, though. He gives us a bit more. He says the crowd was pressing in. So picture like after you see an NCAA football game and they win the championship, the stadium comes onto the field and there's a massive crowd and the quarterback's trying to get from point A to point B and people are pressing in. People are everywhere. That's the picture. So Jesus is being pressed in and then she touches his garb. And this is what Jesus says. Who touched me? Wait, what? And the disciples, I love their comment. They basically look at him and say, everyone touched you. You are in the middle of a crowd. They even say, how can you even ask that question? Everyone's around you. But Jesus then says, I felt healing power go out. It's a really beautiful passage when we understand the nuances. One, again, she's in a desperate place. But in the desperation, it puts her in a place to fight to get to Jesus. Difficulty, as much as we don't like it, but if it puts us in a place where we're fighting to get to Jesus, my friend, I tell you, it's a good place to be. Because in our humility, when we seek Jesus, healing is on the way. But his statement to her is also powerful. He says, take heart, your faith has healed you. It doesn't quite grasp what he says there. What he actually says is your faith has made you well. Now, why the distinction? Well, the word for healing is not used here. In fact, many other passages, somebody has an ailment, they're now made well, healed. They don't have that ailment anymore. Leper doesn't have leprosy anymore. And a word was used. That's not the word used here. The word well here is almost always used in the New Testament for being saved from sin. I'll give you a powerful story. In Luke 17, check it out. You get 10 lepers and they come to Jesus. And Jesus says, go make yourself to the priest and you will be healed. And on the way, all 10 lepers are healed. That word is used there. One of them, though, after he is healed, comes back to Jesus because he wants to thank him, praise him, figure out who he is. And in that interaction, Jesus says, why didn't the other come? I don't know, but I'm here. And he has a belief in Jesus. And it's in that moment, remember, all 10 were healed, including this one guy. He's already healed. And Jesus says to him, your faith has made you well. All 10 were healed, one was made well. The distinction of salvation. In this moment, because of her belief, it's not just a physical healing, it's a salvation. The point is, just like today, while Jesus was ministering here on earth, thousands of people heard Jesus and they were in awe. Many believed for at least a moment that he was the Messiah. Hundreds of people were physically healed, yet very few, it says, were made well, saved from sin. He knows the difference between a person who's merely religious, maybe it's just curiosity, maybe even coming to church for personal gain, and the one who's coming to him humbly to praise him in genuine faith. Now, as we transition, remember, this is a story inside of a story. This woman is an interruption. Jesus is from point A, the shore, moving to Jairus' house, which again is somewhat funny when you unpack it a little bit more, because it's actually an interruption in the middle of another interruption. There's a whole lot of interruptions going on in this story. And I guess just as a sidestep point, you all know this, but I'm going to say it out loud. Jesus is so much better than me. I know you know that. But I don't know about you, but when I have a plan and I'm on my way to do something, interruptions really bother me. Even when it's ministry. I cannot tell you how many times I have a ministry plan, I'm ready to go, and there's definitely an issue that I probably should look towards, step into, but it's in my way. It's in my plan, and I don't handle that well. I'm sure I'm the only one. But the beauty of Jesus, he's constantly interrupted in the Gospels. In fact, when you really look at some of the most unbelievable miracles, interactions, it's almost always an interruption in the middle of something else. Jesus constantly put other people ahead of himself and just rolled with it. I guess the point I want to make is this. Look for interruptions in your

0: life. People, moments, conversations that you aren't planning. And I guess I'm just preaching to me right now, but that's okay. We need to be open to those interruptions. So the passage concludes by saying this, verse 23, when Jesus entered the ruler's house, he saw the flute players and a noisy crowd. What's happening? A funeral. A funeral is already taking place. I unpacked this when we looked at Lazarus. But in their day and age, it wasn't like us where, you know, someone dies and we kind of put them in a morgue and then we have a viewing and all this craziness happens. And finally, maybe even later, a week, two, we bury. They would bury that day. So someone dies, almost always a funeral, and then they would bury. Verse 24. He said, go away. The girl is not dead, but asleep. They laughed at him, which again, they're saying, who do you think you are? What kind of man is this? But it's in ridicule. Verse 25, after the crowd had been put outside, he went in and took the girl by the hand. She got up. Dead to life. Verse 26, news of this spread through all the region. That's all you could say right there, Matthew? News spread? I love Mark. Mark says the people were completely astonished. Luke says they were absolutely amazed. Yeah, no kidding. A person was dead and now alive. What's the point? I think there's many that could be made. One, difficulties that bring us to Jesus, they're good. When we get on our knees before Jesus humbly, that's a good thing. That's a good place. Secondly, humbly seek God's help. You look at the Gospels, anybody that humbly goes before the Lord, Jesus always turns towards. Thirdly, for most of us here, just be open to interruptions, especially if it's a person. A person in your life. Maybe even someone you don't know. But as we close, I want to focus in on this one point. When D.L. Moody, I don't know if you know who he is, he was a famous evangelist in the 1800s. He was asked to perform his first funeral. Now, I'm a pastor. I've had a lot of firsts. I've had my, you know, my first sermon. I did my first wedding. I did my first big event. I'll tell you this, without a doubt, the first funeral I did, I was terrified. I can't explain it. It's very different than anything else. I was like 25 years old. And what I realized is I did not understand at all what these people were going through. And yet I'm trying to minister to them. It's a really weird place to be. So D.L. Moody, in the same place, he said, you know what I'm going to do? I'm going to go to the Gospels and I'm going to find one of Jesus' funeral messages. I'm going to kind of rework it and I'll preach that, because how could that go wrong? So he goes to the Gospels. He's looking for Jesus' funeral sermons. And you know what he found out? Jesus never preached a funeral sermon. In fact, we only see Jesus go to three funerals, and all three funerals he went to, the dead person came alive. I don't know about you, I want Jesus coming to my funeral. That's the point. When I've given my life to Jesus Christ, because of that, when I die, he's there. And in that moment, like those three people, I will move from death to life. My friends, I keep saying this week in and week out, but it's because Matthew's the one saying it. It's his argument. Jesus is the Messiah. And so as it says in John, he looks at each one of us today and says, I am the resurrection and the life. Do you believe that? Because how you answer that question is the ultimate game changer. Not only does it change your eternal destiny, but it changes how you live this life today. It's not just about save me. It's about, okay, you've saved me, but how do I then now live in such a way that represents that salvation well? How do I live in such a way that represents you well, Lord? How do I live in such a way that I am open to interruptions? That I'm willing to put other people ahead of myself? Then I'm willing to obey scripture, even in parts of it I don't understand or like. Parts that our society today are saying, well, that's irrelevant today. We see things different. But what I promise you is every time that Jesus speaks into the dead, if the dead would listen, they will come to life. For us, that's spiritual. So as I close, I know there's someone here. Someone, you're here because you're like Jairus or like this woman. You've come in need. You're in a bit desperate situation. Human resources can't help you, and you know it. So maybe this will work. Maybe church. My friend, it's not about church. It's about what Scripture declares from Genesis to Revelation. Jesus Christ is the Son of God, come to this earth to die for our sins. And only he can make a difference in what you're walking through. And honestly, if that desperate moment brought you to your knees in this moment, that's a good thing. because it means eternal salvation and a life that's different. For the rest of us as believers, we need to continue to recognize that he is Lord. And so we need to live in such a way that we represent him well. Let's pray. God, I'm so thankful for the people that heard this word today. And Lord, we just ask, as you say in your scriptures, that the word will not come back void. It's not about me. It's about the Spirit of the living God. So I ask that you would move in this room for that person that does not know you, but they're desperate, that they would ask you into their life to forgive their sins. And then with the help of the Spirit, live to obey. For the rest of us, God, help us represent you well. Help us look for interruptions as opportunities to minister. Thank you, God, for coming to save us. I pray this in the powerful name of Jesus Christ. All God's people said.
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4: Hello, I'm David Jeremiah. As America marks 250 years, this ought to be a moment not for anger, but for prayer, not for division, but for grace. You see, the best way to honor our country is to live out our faith with courage, conviction, and humility. In a time when many voices seek to pull us apart, we must remember this. 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So let us ask the Lord to help us walk in truth, speak with grace, and demonstrate the kind of character that can strengthen a nation. And may God bless America.
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16: Good morning. How's everyone doing? All right? Good. We got a brand new theme. We have a brand new series. All of it is kicking off today. So I'm so glad that you are here with us. I'm going to jump right into it by sharing a little bit about how my last year wrapped up. Now, I don't know if you know this or not, but I have been struggling with my back for a long time. Last couple of years, it goes out about every 5 to 6 months. And this time, it's been out for about 2.5 weeks, right? So one time when I was teaching called Christmas, I was on Vicodin, just letting you know. In case you were just like, the Holy Spirit was rolling. Yeah, right? Right? I got no meds in me today, so we'll see how it works. But in this struggle with my back, it started out where, because I sit a lot, it weakens my lower back, right? And then the pain migrates over to my hip, yeah? Where I'm walking around, I'm like, man, is my hip now messed up? What is wrong with me? And it wasn't so much the hip up here, it was like the ball and socket joint, you know what I'm talking about? With your thigh there. And then all of a sudden, the pain starts radiating down into by my knee. And I'm like, what the heck does my knee have to do with anything? It didn't do anything. And even if I rub the knee, it doesn't help way back here, right? And so I started really struggling. I've tried, you know, I've done physical therapy and I've done massage and I've done chiropractic work, all this different stuff. So it was getting really, really bad and it was going on way too long. And so I thought, all right, I really need to get something adjusted. So I went to someone we will refer to as Doc in the Box. right? Now, Doc in the Box is a chiropractor, and I want to say, I'm sure he's a super nice guy. He seemed very sweet, very nice. The situation necessarily wasn't awesome. So I went into this guy, and how many of you have ever had chiropractic adjustment? Raise your hand. Okay, so a huge amount of you. Let me bring the rest of you up to speed on what happens. So after they do their adjustments, they get to the neck. Everybody familiar with the neck? Yeah, okay, so here's how they adjust your neck. Every movie you've ever seen with a Navy SEAL that comes up behind someone, you know what I'm talking about? And they're all snap, and then the person just collapses and dies. Okay, so that's pretty much a neck adjustment. So they try to distract you, right? They're like, oh, how's your day? Go snap, you know, and you're like, oh, I didn't even see that coming. So he surprised me on the first one, but then I got wise and I knew the second one was coming and it hurt. And he's like, hey, he knew it was deep. So he's like, hey, can you handle one more? And I'm like, I'm a team player. Yeah, I think this is a terrible idea, but yes, I will. Well, the problem is that when he went for that last one, I tensed up, right? So, and that's the problem. That's why they were trying to distract you on all that stuff. So he was all, and I immediately went, ah, shoot, something's not awesome. So over the rest of the day, it starts building, right? And you got all this pressure coming up in your head. And I was like, this is not going to go well. So as bad as I was before, now I'm worse, right? Now I had a project to do. That was a lot of typing. It was a massive project that I had to get done by 11:59 on my birthday, right? My birthday is New Year's Eve. Y'all knew that, right? Okay, good, good. Know it for next year, okay? So anyway, so not only was it the normal lame thing where everyone's like, "Woo, your birthday's over, yeah!" You know, that kind of thing. Not only is it the big cheer, but I was working for 3 days straight. Well, when you're working and you can't sit, you work laying down. But when you work laying down and have your laptop on your stomach or on your chest, then you have to have pillows behind your head in order to see it. So then my neck goes out. I'm like, come on, this is killing me, right? Like everything is falling apart all over the place. It got so bad that the second half of New Year's Eve, I couldn't even be in the position anymore. So I had to gingerly walk around while after have gone in the shower and all the hot stuff, right? I'm gingerly walking around while I'm dictating the project to my wife who's typing it in for me, right? So this is how I rang in the new year. Woo! And you're like, what does this have to do with anything, right? You're just doing this for sympathy. Yes. And it has a point. Here's the deal. Alignment. I had something out of alignment. I ended up going to a different chiropractor, one that was licensed, right? And he was kind of like the Cadillac of chiropractic. And I went in there, and I was like, I've got to get something right. And sure enough, he did a really, really great job checking in with me all the time. He even had like fancy tools. I don't know if you guys have ever had the jackhammer by hand thing. That thing's awesome, right? It's all, and they're just like, I don't know how that's healthy, but anyway. So, once he got done with doing it right, there was a sense where I went, wait, something feels right. Like there was an alignment. Now, don't get me wrong. A lot of the restless stuff, they had put on the stimulus stuff where it kind of feels like jellyfish are attacking you, you know, and it has a cold pack. So it was all numb. I already felt awesome at the end, right? Everything was totally numb. But I was like, you know what? Something is right. That there was an alignment deep down. And here's my point. Y'all, if we are out of alignment with the Lord, it creates all kinds of stuff that you keep going, how is that related, right? So for example, you start going, man, I'm really struggling at work. And then you're going to come and talk to a pastor and the pastor's going to go, how's your walk with God? And you're going to go, what does that have to do with it? Everything. Man, I'm struggling in my marriage or with my parenting. They're going to say, how's your walk with God? And you're going to go, what does that have to do with it? Everything. You see, even though I had the problem of my alignment was way in my L3, way down here in my lumbar spine, I was having pain down in my knee. Why? Because one was triggering the next. If we are out of alignment with Christ, we do not have peace in other areas. And we are only treating symptoms if we're chasing all that other stuff. If I consistently had massage on my knee, that's not going to solve my problem. It's not even going to solve my knee problem because that's not where it originated, right? Alignment in the very core area. This is what we need so desperately. For example, alignment of identity in who Jesus says you are allows you to live as you are intended to live. Alignment of prayer means that you can access the resources of heaven. Alignment in listening to the voice of the Father means you can receive truth with a capital T and guidance for living. Alignment of purpose means you can see the fruit of the kingdom. What is the point? The point is we have to be aligned with our Creator. And who is our Creator but the King of all creation? Amen? Welcome to 2019, the year of the King. The year of the King. Now, the first half of the year, we're going to be talking about alignment along with who is the King that you're following. As goes the King, so goes the nation. That means that we need to be focused on making sure we're following the right king. The number one king that is vying for God's throne of your heart is you. Selfishness is the number one challenger to who is king of your life. Are you running your life? Who's setting your priorities? Who's setting your agenda? If it is not God, it is likely you. And if you do not have confidence in you, you have chosen someone else or something else in life to be the king of you. That's going to make all the difference in the world. The second half of the year, we're going to be talking about the realization and ramifications of the kingdom of God. See, every king has a kingdom. When Jesus came here, he said, "Behold, the kingdom of God is here." What was he saying? He was putting all other kings on notice. You see, if you remember the Christmas story, the Magi came because in the stars, what happened? But a constellation showed up that said a new king was born. That's why it freaked Herod out, right? Because Herod was the king. Now all of a sudden he hears a new king is in town. That means he is going to be displaced. You see, the enemy has been running this for a long time. Jesus put him on notice too. He said, "I just walked into your town and I'm taking over." You see, he said to his followers, "I give you the keys to the kingdom and the gates of hell." Why are there already gates there? Because that was his kingdom. When Satan said to Jesus, "Bow down to me and I will give you all the kingdoms of the world," what was his point? I run this show. Jesus said, "No, thank you. I got a whole different way." Went through the cross, shattered the authority of the enemy, bound the strong man so that his children could plunder his house. What it means is we have a kingdom clash. Jesus was pressing in. His people, his children, his ambassadors were able to go wherever they want to go in the authority and power of God. That is a fascinating Christianity. That's a Christianity we want to live. If there is a cutoff of authority and power, we may well have a separation between us and the king. I want to share a concept with you that we've shared before. It's kind of a two-pack here. King, it's covenant and kingdom. We've shared it before, but I want to share a little bit of a recap. Can we throw up the slide for covenant there real quick? Now, this is something that we have focused on for the last couple years. So, for example, the year of purpose, the year of identity, it was all about this. That we teach that we have a Father. Our Father in heaven is the one by whom gives us our identity as children of God, as forgiven, as grace-filled. Through that identity and living into that richness, we can then live a life of obedience. Now, you know this. We've been talking about it ad nauseum. Now, remember, the Christianity that is true is from the top down. Everything flows from the Father. He's the one that initiated the love. He's the one that gives us the abundant grace. He's the one that gives us an ability to be forgiven. All of that comes from Him. When we are filled up with that, we then can live out the Christian life. It must go that way around the triangle. It must go down from the Father to identity, then to obedience. Now, you already know all that, so we're going to skip on to the next one, because our Father is not just anybody.
17: but he is the king of all creation. Would you throw up the king? Kingdom is right here. Our Father is the king. The king, therefore, bestows upon his family, for we are princes and princesses. Therefore, the king bestows upon Christians an authority that is under the name of Jesus Christ and the power that comes along with it. This, it may be new to some of us. Some of us are very familiar with God as Father. We're not familiar as God as King. Although he is the same God, it's two different ways to look at him. One is very personal. One is very orchestrating. We want to spend this year looking at how God runs things, how God runs the universe, understanding him as King. Let me just read this passage to you. Psalm 24:7. Lift up your heads, O gates, and be lifted up, O ancient doors, that the King of glory may come in. Who is the King of glory? Yahweh, strong and mighty. Yahweh, mighty in battle. Lift up your heads, O gates, and lift them up, O ancient doors, that the King of glory may come in. Who is the King of glory? Yahweh of hosts. He is the King of glory. Selah. Now, our King, our God, our Father, the mighty King of all the universe, is he being recognized as so? Do you see him that way? Have you traded your allegiance to a different king? You see, we're going to study a lot ancient Israel and find out that they actually traded their allegiance. They wanted a different kind of king. God told them, I am your king. They said, that's not good enough. We want one that's more touchable, tangible. Have we done that? You know, it's interesting because when Jesus showed up, he said a bunch of stuff. And I think for a lot of us, we always kind of skimmed the parts that have to do with us personally. Like the Great Commission. Right? You know that. But do you remember the first line of it? Matthew 28:18, and Jesus came and said to his followers, all authority in heaven and on earth has been given to me, King Jesus. Meaning that God through the person, the second person of the Trinity, God through the person of Jesus Christ fulfills the King of the universe. He is called the Lord of hosts. Now, to us, we don't use that phrase anymore. It's kind of like, what does that mean? What's a host? Right now, in our world, in modern day America, it means the person that seats you at a restaurant, right? Is, oh, let's go to the hostess station or the host station. In the Bible, it means the army of God. The Lord of hosts means the one that runs the warfare. That is our King Jesus. King Jesus is a warrior king. He is the one that everyone else shudders. It says the demons believe there is one God and are afraid. Why are they afraid? They know what he can do. They know that he's the involved one. He said, if you mess with my kids, if you mess with any part of my kingdom, you're messing with me. In Revelation, we see that not only did God beat down the enemy in the beginning, not only did he beat him on the cross, but he's going to beat him again at the end. It's already been written down. And here comes King Jesus, the type of king that rides into war with his people, riding on a white horse, faithful and true, across his thigh, with a blazing eyes of fire and a massive sword called truth. This is King Jesus. As goes the king, so goes the nation. We are here to execute the authority of the king. Authority means qualification to act. And I'll tell you this, the more aligned we are with our king, the more unhindered the Holy Spirit can flow through us. And the kingdom is made manifest. What are we trying to do? Know who he is and what he wants. The question of what does God want? What is his thought? What is his opinion? Is the number one most important issue that you should be asking and seeking. It's the only thing that matters. That's why our motto around Bridgeway that we love to use all the time is that we are scripture-soaked and spirit-led. Why? Because we believe that we need to know what he said in the past and what he is saying right now. The question of what is God saying? You see, once we know what God says, then we lock into faith and we hang on to it no matter what comes our way. We want to be men and women of faith, yes? Amen. Two people do. I'm going to tell you a little bit about the year at a glance. You know, as I said, the Word of God has been a big deal here at Bridgeway, and I was doing some review over this last number of months in preparation for this year, and I realized how beautiful is it that in the last 21 years that I've taught here, I've had the opportunity to teach all but 11 books of the Bible from this stage. That's pretty awesome, right? I mean, there's 66 books in the Bible, so we got 55 of them knocked down. That's pretty amazing, right? And so we have a lot being taught. That means there's still 11 out there. Here's what I'm excited to tell you. By the time we get done with this year, 8 of the 11 will be knocked out. That's extraordinary. Now, how in the world are we going to cover, right, 8 books of the Bible in 1 year? Well, here's how it's going to go. As I said, we have already launched the series. This is the first part, part one of our King series. And what we're going to be doing is covering the books of 1 and 2 Kings and 2 Chronicles. We've already covered 1 Chronicles and Samuel at the year of worship. So we are now into 1 and 2 Kings. We're going to be talking about the good kings, the bad kings, the super complicated kings. And what we're going to find out is they are an awful lot like us. We're going to see it feels very, very modern. We're watching these people make decisions in their lives, and they have no idea the ramifications. We're going to be studying two of the greatest prophets of all time, Elijah and Elisha. They ministered during that whole era. Why? Because they were the mouthpiece and might of God, the true king. All Israel wanted to have their own kings, and they had these little puppet kings, and they're doing their things and their own agendas. Meanwhile, God said, I'm the king of Israel. And what I really want to happen, I'm going to notify my prophets, and they're going to tell the king what to do. Who's in charge? I'm always in charge, right? We're going to be studying that. Now, there are three minor prophets that we're going to slip into that series. They all have terrible names. It's Obadiah, Nahum, and Zephaniah, right? Probably not your morning coffee devotional. We're going to slide them in where they ministered in that era, and we're going to talk about what message they were giving from God. A fourth prophet, we're going to give his own series, a 4-week series in the book of Zechariah. He actually had visions of kingdom, visions of things that God was doing and what God wanted in his people. We're going to go through that. Then as we shift into the latter portion of the year, we're going to focus on kingdom concepts. When Jesus was here, he taught parables about the kingdom of God. We're going to do a 9-week series and cover all the parables of the kingdom. How does the kingdom work? How do you get into the kingdom? How do you operate through the kingdom? What is victory in the kingdom? All of that. And then we're going to close the year out with a 7-week series called Practical Kingdom Living through the book of Philippians. Anybody interested in this? All right, yeah, come on, this is great stuff. So as goes the king, so goes the nation. If you take notes, I want you to take some notes on this stuff. I'm just going to lead you into it real quick. There are 7 things that a king determines. 7 things that a king determines. I don't know how many of you watch movies or study history. I actually do both. And in watching all that stuff and seeing this, you know, you get a lot of those medieval times and there's a king going against another king. And you can tell kind of from the beginning which king is going to win. Because very rarely is it an equal thing. Usually one king has more stuff than the other king or whatever. Some are good, some are bad. So let me give you some principles about what kings mean. You see, a king determines 7 things at least for the nation. Number one, write down the word vision. The vision of a nation. Where is the nation headed? If you are on the throne of your life, you're the one dictating where you're going. If Jesus is on the throne of your life, he's dictating where you're heading. That means he gets to cancel your plans and put his in place. The only time you're ever going to know who's really on the throne is when your opinion and his opinion clash. Who's going to win? Then you'll know who's really sitting on that seat. Make sense? Because we play games like, oh, he's the king of my life. He's the king of my life, right? Is he? He said, why do you call me Lord, Lord, but don't do what I say? That's kind of messed up. All right. Number two, the ethos of a nation, ethos, the ethos. That's the intangibles. That's the atmosphere of a nation. You know how we are surrounded by a million awesome churches in this region. We have so many good churches. Have you noticed that they all have a different vibe? right? You go into the church and it's kind of that intangible. It's a feel. It's kind of an attitude and kind of what they're about. All those intangibles are called the ethos. The king determines the ethos of the nation. Number three, the heart of the nation. A king determines whether or not we would be good or we will be bad guys. You're going to find out that in Israel, when a bad king came into play and there was a majority bad guys. When a bad guy came into play, the nation did the most wicked things they never imagined they would walk into. That's the power of a king. Number four, a king determines access to resources. Access to resources. If you are your own king, you better work a lot harder because you don't have enough. If King Jesus is your king, he's the one that owns a cattle on a thousand hills. He's the one that is able to multiply loaves and fishes. There is no lack with our King Jesus. So who are you following? Number five, a king determines access to power. Access to power. I'll link that with number six, access to authority. What king are you following and what is their power and authority level? Jesus said, all authority on heaven and earth belongs to me. I can lay down my life and I can bring it up again. I have gone all the way through death. Death doesn't even hold me. We serve a king who has done everything first, even death. He says, come on, kids, I've already been there, done that. He went through death and out the other side and showed you what resurrection would look like so that you might not fear. How beautiful of a king that would march into war with his people and go first. What an extraordinary God that we serve. Number seven, access to strategic partnerships. Access to strategic partnerships. This is always how war goes. For example, World War II, it was all about the Axis versus the Allies. Who were you aligned with? In World War II, the most common way that people think about it is that Japan and Germany allied, and then you had Russia, you had Britain, and you had America. They allied together, and there was a massive war. Who was connected to who? That became a huge deal. It's that way in every war. Well, we have a war going on right now. And you want to know what's exciting? Although God doesn't need partners, right? I mean, he knows how to handle this stuff on his own, but we sure need partners. How awesome is this? If something goes down terrible at Bridgeway, I have a link to the majority of all the other pastors in our region because they're friends of mine. I can instantly text them and they will begin praying for our congregation. You see, we're never alone. All throughout the region, if something goes down with the Rock of Roseville and I hear about it and it's serious, what do you think we're going to do as a church? We're going to pray for their defense because we are strategically aligned with all the different churches around the area. Wherever we go, we get a chance to partner together and back each other up. Nobody is operating on their own. Amen?
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4: Hello, I'm David Jeremiah, here to remind us that America's 250th anniversary is more than a milestone to celebrate, it's a moment to remember. 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And if we are to leave this country strong for those who come after us, then we must pass on more than just history. We must pass on faith. So let us thank God for his goodness to America and ask him to guide us in the days ahead. 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
21: March 4th, 1865. The Civil War was nearing its end. The nation was exhausted, divided, and grieving. On that day, President Abraham Lincoln delivered his second inaugural address, just 700 words spoken in about 7 minutes. 41 days later, Lincoln would be assassinated. Yet the words he spoke that day still echo through history. In that brief address, Lincoln referenced God 14 times, spoke of prayer, and quoted scripture repeatedly. He reminded Americans that both sides of the conflict shared a common faith, saying both read the same Bible and pray to the same God, and each invokes his aid against the other. Lincoln understood that political division alone could not explain the nation's crisis. More than 160 years later, America still wrestles with division, truth, and our dependence on God. The question is whether we'll remember the wisdom Lincoln left behind.
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0: Good afternoon and welcome to the Narrow Path radio broadcast. My name is Steve Gregg, and we're beginning a new broadcast week. We're on Monday through Friday at this same time for an hour a day with commercial free. We take this hour to take your calls live. Some of the stations carry the program later, but most of our stations carry the program live. Just so you'll know whether it's live right now when you're listening, it's we do this from 2 to 3 in the afternoon Pacific time. So Pacific time, 2 to 3 in the afternoon. Of course, that shows up at different times in different time zones, including the time zone of our first caller today, who is Peter from Bedford in the U.K. I just want to give out our phone number, but our lines are full right now, so don't call right away. Call a little later and you get through. 844-484-5737. And Peter, I know it's late for you, so I'm going to put John right up front here. How you doing?
1: Appreciate it, Steve. It's also hot across the pond as well. Steve, my church has asked me to give a talk on the significance of mountains and covenants in the Bible, and I was recommended a book, and the book talked about that there are five covenant mountains, and the author mentioned Eden as the first covenant mountain, and the reference that the author used is Ezekiel 28 verse 13 to 14, where Eden is referred to as the holy mountain of God and also associates it as the covenant of works. And I'm a bit hesitant really regarding that conclusion, because from my point of view, Ezekiel is a very highly symbolic book. And also in Genesis, it doesn't refer to Eden as a mountain. And I just wanted to know your thoughts, because I'm really hesitant. I don't really think Eden is a mountain, but I just wanted to know. I think it's a stretch, in my opinion.
0: I think it's a stretch, too. So the subject you're being asked to talk about is about the five covenantal mountains.
1: So for example, like Mount Sinai.
0: That's an obvious one, yeah.
1: So it's just it's about the significance of mountains in the Bible. But the book I was recommended mentioned Eden, and I'm not really convinced that's the case.
0: I'm not really sure that that author of that, I don't know that book, but I'm not sure that that author isn't stretching things a bit. Yeah, obviously we could argue that the Noahic covenant after the flood was made on Mount Ararat, though we're not really sure that they were still on Mount Ararat when this happened, but probably. I mean, the ark landed in the mountains of Ararat, so when Noah came out and built an altar and God made a covenant with him, probably it was somewhere on the slopes of Ararat, so that might have been a mountain. And then, of course, Sinai is a mountain. And I'm not sure what mountain he's thinking of in the New Covenant. I guess Mount Zion, where Jesus had the Last Supper. So there's three of them. But he's saying Eden is one of them. I think it's kind of
1: Mount Moriah as well.
0: Mount Moriah, when Abraham offered Isaac there?
1: Yes.
0: That's interesting.

0: that Eden was a garden on a mountain, I don't think has biblical support. You're right that in Ezekiel, when it's talking about the king of Tyre, it's using very symbolic language, of course, when it says he was a cherub and that he was in the Garden of Eden. Of course, the Assyrian was said to be in the Garden of Eden too, as a tree there in Ezekiel 31. So it's obvious that Ezekiel's not using literal language when he talks that way. But he does talk about there in verse 14, Ezekiel 28:14. You were the anointed cherub who covers, I establish you. You were on the holy mountain of God. You walked back and forth amid the fiery stones. You were perfect. Now, see, that doesn't say he was in Eden there. Now, later it says you were in Eden, but it doesn't say, I mean, first of all, he wasn't literally in Eden. The king of Tyre, who it's written to, was not literally in Eden any more than the king of Assyria was in Eden. So I'm not really sure why there'd be, I mean, this is just poetry, and I don't see anything that indicates that the Garden of Eden was on the mountain of God. If anything, the mountain of God in Ezekiel's time would have been thought to be Mount Zion. But, of course, the king of Tyre wasn't there either. Those who think this is a veiled reference to Satan would consider the mountain of God probably to be a reference to some place in heaven where he was and from which he was cast out. Because he says in the next verse, or in verse 16, he says, therefore I cast you as a profane thing out of the mountain of God. So, and I destroyed you, O covering cherub, from the midst of the fiery stone. So it sounds like, it's saying when he was cast out of the mountain of God. And some people think this is about Satan. I don't. But, if it is, then it's suggesting the mountain of God was where he was before he fell. And Eden was obviously after he fell. So there'd be no equating of those two. I just consider that the entire thing is, of course, poetic, as I think all Hebrew scholars would recognize, and it uses a lot of figures of speech that aren't literal. So I don't think we have a proof here that Eden is on a mountain. I think that Genesis would have mentioned it if it was and if that was significant. So I think the book that you were given to reference makes some assumptions that authors often do that in order to find a number of places to support a thesis. But the significance of mountains, I mean, the Canaanites had high places on their mountains where they offered sacrifices. They had their groves where they offered sacrifices to the Canaanite deities. Mountains were often, I suppose, chosen because they were regarded to be closer to heaven. You get as high as you can, just like the people in Babel wanted to build a tower whose top would reach into heaven, probably an artificial mountain, as it were. But I don't know that there's such significance in the mind of God. I'm sure that the idea that God dwelt or met with man on mountaintops was perhaps related to the idea that God lives in heaven and comes down to meet men on the places most proximate to heaven. But I really don't have any insights into that. I'm not sure that author has as many as he may claim.
1: Yeah. Do you have anything, Steve, in your regarding covenants, like the old covenant, new covenant, in your lectures at all?
0: Well, sure. I mean, my series, What Are We to Make of Israel, is very much focused on the various covenants, but it doesn't make a big issue about mountains as mountains.
1: Yeah, I think it's a bit of a stretch of the topic, but
0: yeah.
1: No,
0: so,
1: Steve,
0: now, why were you asked to teach on this particular thing? I mean, it seems like if they want you to teach something, they'd let you teach something you have some convictions about, or something that you've studied out, rather than saying, "Here, read this book and teach what it says." Is that what they did? Just kind of say, "Here's a book, teach it to our people."
1: No, they gave me a topic. The book was recommended, but the pastor did say that it's up to me what I want to say. Yeah. But I just think the whole thing with mountains and covenants is a bit of a stretch. So I was just going to be teaching on the covenant.
0: Yeah. Yeah, well, I definitely treat various covenants in the series, What Are We to Make of Israel? Yeah. But I don't deal with all of them. For example, I don't talk with the Noahic covenant in Genesis 9, and I certainly don't see any covenant made in Genesis 1 through 3, which many people do. Obviously, that book seems to. But, I mean, if there's a covenant there, it's only implied. It's not really stated to be such.
1: Okay. All right, Steve, yeah. I'll let you know how it goes, but yeah.
0: Okay, right, Peter. Hey, thanks for your call, brother.
1: All right.
0: I know. Get some sleep.
1: Okay. All right. Bye-bye.
0: All right. Bye-bye. Yeah, he's in England, so it's pretty late there. Okay, Scott in Fort Worth, Texas is our next caller. Not so late where you are. Hi, Scott. Welcome.
2: Hi, Greg. Hey, Steve, I mean, I got a question. It's just big in general, and I want to preface it by saying, I mean, no disrespect to you or any other teacher, preacher, theologian, but do I need to study the Bible? The reason I come up with this, you know, is here recently probably studied it more than ever because of end times and everything. I get more confused with it. I got no real desire to look up Greek and Hebrew and cross-reference and concordance. And I even stopped going to my Bible study at this Baptist church. And everybody's kind of looking at me funny, you know, like, where were you, you know? And I don't want to hurt their feelings, but I really don't have a deep interest in it. I really just keep a simple faith. Is there anything wrong with that? What is your take?
0: Well, I think a simple faith is a good thing, but I don't think being a simpleton in your faith is necessarily commendable. I don't think you have to be a scholar, although a scholar is simply someone who is schooled or has, you know, is learning something. So maybe we should all be scholars at some level. You don't have to be a trained scholar or a highly sophisticated scholar, but I would say that a person who wants to understand what God had to say would be interested in studying well enough to know to understand what they say. You see, you don't have to be a profound theologian, perhaps, though the more you walk with God, the more you'll wish you were, the more you'll wish you understood about God. Theology just means the study of God. And since God is the central interest of the Christian, I would think studying God and getting to know who he is would be a very important thing. I mean, if I was going to meet, let's say, or let's just say, you know, work with or live with, you know, somebody who had power or some significance in some organization, and there was a biography about him that I could read, I'd probably want to read it just so I'd know, because I'm going to be living with this person. And especially

0: Here's today's word of encouragement with pastor and attorney, Mosley Collins.
1: The Bible says the eyes of the Lord run to and fro throughout the whole earth to show himself strong on behalf of those who love and trust him. If you love and trust the Lord, he's going to show himself strong on your behalf today.
0: Today's word of encouragement is presented by Mosley Collins Injury Lawyers, 916-ALL-4s for legal help.
2: To get to know him accurately, it seems like, you know, your desire to get to know him would correspond to your zeal for getting to know him, or your zeal for him. I can't imagine. Let's say when I met my wife Dana and we weren't married yet, if there had been a biography out about her and I was interested in being married to her, I'd want to read what it was. Especially if it was an autobiography. If she'd written her own life, that would have been very important to me to get to know. Not that I'd have to. You can get married to someone without knowing those things about them. But it's just a matter of how much do you want to know them? How much, you know, how deep do you want that relationship to go? Now, I will say this. When it comes to studying the Bible, you know, which often involves pulling out concordances and lexicons and commentaries and reference books and things like that, not everyone can do that because not everyone can afford those books or has the time to dig around in them. That's why, fortunately, there are some people who do that. But when I was growing up, I read a lot of those books. But I depended a lot on people who were scholars who wrote those books for my initial understanding of things. And I depended on teachers who taught me what to believe. But I have to say that as I just read and even meditated on Scripture, over the years, I realized that some of the things they said didn't really fit the data as well as I wished it had. And I had to question whether they had taught me correctly, in which case I had to become my own scholar in a way. Not that I would place myself among the great scholars of the Bible, but I had to think for myself since I wanted to take responsibility for my own obedience to God. In fact, I knew I'd have to take responsibility for my own obedience to God. I wanted to make sure that I wasn't interpreting obedience through the eyes of somebody who had thought it up maybe poorly. But I just mentioned meditating a moment ago. In the Bible, there are no commands to study the Scriptures. I realize there's a statement in the King James Version where Paul told Timothy, study to show yourself approved unto God.
3: Yeah.
2: You know, but that word study is an old English word that just means be diligent. That is it's in the Greek. It doesn't say study, like we think of going to school and studying a subject. That Greek word just means be diligent to show yourself approved unto God. It does mention, though, at the end of that verse, rightly dividing the word of truth. But it's not talking about study in the sense that we think of it, because, frankly, people in biblical times didn't have much options in that area. There weren't seminaries to go to. The Christian church hadn't set up any Bible colleges to study in. They didn't have reference books. They didn't have really books of the like we think of it all, because they didn't have printing presses. There were the books of the Bible were floating around as individuals' books. They weren't even put together into the New Testament when Paul wrote that. So it's not as if any Christian could say, hey, I've got the whole New Testament. I'm going to go to school and study it. There were no schools. There was no. They didn't have. Most of them didn't have their own copies. It would cost a fortune to buy a handwritten copy of the books. Now, they did have the Old Testament, which is what Paul told Timothy, that Timothy had been taught by his mother and grandmother from his childhood. So Timothy's knowledge of the Scriptures was mostly the Old Testament, of course, since they didn't have a collected New Testament yet. And any Jew, Timothy was half Jewish, his mother was Jewish, his father was a Gentile, any Jew would have had opportunity to learn to a certain degree what the Old Testament said, because by going to synagogue once a week, they would hear portions of the Scriptures read every week. So, of course, they'd have to memorize it as much as they could from just hearing it. But that's in some cultures, that was done much more than our own. We depend on written pages and written notes and things like that more to remember things than they did. And what the Bible does say, it doesn't say study the Bible anywhere. Because simply, Bibles were not available to people. They weren't in print yet. They were hugely expensive. So it'd be crazy to expect all Christians to study the Bible. But we are told to meditate day and night on the Word of God, on the law of God. The Jews were told to do

0: do that. Joshua was told that to do that in Joshua 1:8. Psalm 1 commends the person who meditates day and night on the Word of God. There's many references in Psalm 119 to meditating on the Word. And the word meditate means to think about it. Now, again, people didn't have their own Bibles, but they'd hear the Bible. They'd hear, if they were Jewish, they'd hear it in the synagogues. If they were Christians, they'd hear portions read in the in their churches. But they didn't have Bibles at home, so they'd have to remember something of what they were told at church and then think about it day and night, think about it all the time. And that was indeed possible. And I'll tell you this, that, you know, when I was a young Christian, or I was raised in a Christian evangelical church, and I heard the scriptures a lot, and I remembered them pretty well. I had a good memory for scripture. And I also had access to study books that my dad had. My dad had a lot of good books for study of the Bible, and I used those some. But most of my personal insights into the Word of God came from meditating on it, not studying it. Not that my study didn't bear them out after I thought of them, but I'd be thinking about it while I'm working, while I'm driving, while I'm walking. I'd be always thinking about it. That's meditating on it. And that's how I gained understanding, as I would see it today, mostly, although I've used study as well. Now, what you're saying is you don't want to study, and now maybe you don't have the discipline or the desire to crack a bunch of academic books about the Bible. And I understand different people have different callings and different motivations about that. But you should meditate on it all the time, and meditating on it should yield understanding. You're going to need understanding. If you're going to obey what Scripture says, you're going to have to know what Scripture says. That means you have to read it. And then you're going to have to think about it. Now, I will tell you this. As you think about it, ideas about its meaning will come to your mind. It will not be probably apart from study that you will know whether those ideas are valid or not. In my case, whenever I had a new insight, it was from meditating on it, I hastened to pull out the lexicons and commentaries to see if anyone else had thought of it that way before. Usually I was able to find that they had or that they should have. In any case, those are my thoughts about it. But if you say, I don't feel like studying the Bible, now the Bible doesn't require you to be a scholar in the sense that we think of that term today. But you should hide it in your heart, and you should meditate day and night on it. And then the promise is you'll be like a tree planted by rivers of water, which bears its fruit in its season, and its leaves does not wither. That's a pretty good promise, and that's something that we all should aim at.
1: Yeah.
0: All right, appreciate your call. See, Dan from Westboro, Wisconsin. Dan, welcome.
2: Hi, Steve. Thanks for taking my call.
0: Mm-hmm.
2: Just heard a broadcast recently here where you were talking about the adoption.
0: Uh-huh.
2: In Romans 8 and Ephesians 1, and it's in Galatians as well.
0: Mm-hmm.
2: And your view makes sense to me that adoption is clearly referenced by Paul to be future glorification. And I had arrived at that a while ago, but everywhere I go see it used in regard to justification in songs and Bible dictionaries and almost every Sunday at church. And I'm wondering if you have thoughts on how that came to be so confused, and if you could help me with Romans 9:4, how it's used there.
0: Okay, yeah. Of course, it's used differently with reference to the Jews in Romans 9:4 than it's used with reference to the Christian hope, because God did adopt the nation of Israel as sons. But they weren't birthed as sons. See, that's the difference. In the New Covenant, we're born of God. In the Old Covenant, they were adopted by God conditionally on terms of the covenant. They were a people that God rescued out of Egypt. And I'm talking now about the Romans 9 passage where it says, talking to Israel, it says, who are Israelites to whom pertained the adoption and the glory and the covenant and so forth. Yeah, the idea is that God adopted that nation above all the nations to be his son, his firstborn, as he referred to it. Even though they didn't experience the rebirth that we do, because the Holy Spirit was not yet given, the Bible says in John 7, 39, it says the Holy Spirit was not yet given because Jesus was not yet glorified. Even during his lifetime, the Holy Spirit had not been given in the sense that he was after Christ was glorified. And then, of course, the regeneration became a normal part of salvation. So I'd have to say that in certain contexts, adoption is spoken of differently, relevant to the context. So when he says that Israel had been adopted by God, of course, that's true. He's referring, I'm sure, to the Exodus and the covenant that God made that incorporated them as his people. I think one reason that you ask, why is it that people often think of our salvation, that is our justification, as adoption? I think it's largely because we think in terms of, you know, we were naturally children of the devil, and now we've become children of God. And that when in our society, when somebody else's child becomes your child, it's through what we call adoption. You know, if you go to the adoption agency, you find a baby that's already been born by from someone else, and the child becomes legally yours. And that's how we use the word adoption. And by the way, it was used that way in biblical times, too. The question is, what is Paul specifically thinking when he uses it in terms of Ephesians 1 and Romans 8, where in both cases, it seems to be related to his both those chapters are the only chapters where he talks about people being predestinated also. And in Ephesians 1 particularly, it says he predestinated us for adoption. So in my opinion, since he identifies adoption in Romans 8 as the redemption of our bodies, which I take to be at the resurrection, he's talking about our destiny, not our first coming to Christ, not our first justification, but rather our glorification is the adoption. Now, in Galatians, it says he has given us the spirit of adoption, whereby we call him Abba Father, he says. Now, the spirit of adoption...
2: That's Romans 8 as well. That's in Romans 8 as well.
0: And also in Galatians, yeah, he uses that in Romans 8 and in Galatians, that we have the spirit of adoption. And that he contrasts that with being children. Well, I do believe when we're born again, we receive the Holy Spirit. And this spirit is the spirit of adoption. He's the guarantee of our future glorification. He's, as Paul refers to him in Ephesians chapter 1, he says we were sealed with the Holy Spirit of promise, which it says, who is the guarantee of our inheritance until the redemption of the purchased possession. Now remember, Paul talked about our bodies raised as the redemption of our bodies. So the Holy Spirit's given to us as a promise of this future adoption, or this future redemption of our bodies. So adoption, let's just say it's a complicated thing. You have to look at the context of each passage and ask, you know, what is Paul thinking here? No doubt there are people who would conclude differently than I do. But I'm not sure that they have a better case than I have, but maybe they do. Anyway, I need to take a break, but I hope that's a helpful treatment of your question. 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

0: Welcome back to the Narrow Path radio broadcast. My name is Steve Gregg, and we're live for another half hour taking your calls. If you have questions about the Bible or the Christian faith, this is a good time to call. We have one line open at this number, 844-484-5737. That's 844-484-5737. Our next caller is Tim from Bloomington, Minnesota. Hi, Tim. Welcome.
1: Hello, Steve. Thanks for taking my call. I've been listening to some of your lectures and debates on Once Saved, Always Saved. And the most recent one that I was listening to, you made the point that there's many texts in, I think it was John, where it says, if X, then Y, and that in the Greek, it never says, just believes. It's always is believing. And I think you called it a present participle or something. My question is, why do our English translations today not represent it that way? Why do they say just believe when in Greek, if I'm understanding you, it says is believing?
0: Well, because believe is a present tense, a form of, and also is believing. Those are two different ways to render the present tense. And it's not really a different idea. It just brings something out more clearly. For example, in John chapter 3, which is one of the examples I give, it says in verse 36, the last verse of John 3, he who believes in the Son has everlasting life. He who does not believe the Son shall not see life, but the wrath of God abides on him. So, you know, whoever believes, that's a present tense verb. We could also render whoever is believing. That's also simply present tense. When we're dealing with a present tense, of the word believe, we can say is believing or believes. That's just the way English works. And so the thing is that I believe that the English translators just took the, you know, the shorter way of rendering it. It doesn't change its meaning. Whoever believes in the Son has everlasting life. So that is, if I'm a believer, I believe. If I'm not a believer, I don't believe. And what is a believer? Somebody who believes or somebody who is believing. If you're not believing, you're not a believer. So, I mean, it's simply saying that the person who is a believer in Christ possesses eternal life. Now, what if a person stops being a believer? Well, then he's not mentioned in this. He doesn't qualify here. He's not one who believes. He's not believing. So he doesn't have everlasting life. So the idea here is that when somebody is believing, they are in a relationship with God that confers eternal life. Now, what's interesting about this is that the next line that I mentioned is, whoever does not believe the Son shall not see life. Now, it's the same kind of thing as some of these other passages. Yeah. And notice, he who does not believe. Okay, is that a permanent condition? Well, no, not necessarily. There's lots of people who do not believe at this point who later will believe. But those who do not believe, that is, who are not believing now, will not see life. Now, that just means as long as they continue to be people who aren't believing, they will never see life. It'll never change for them, unless they become believers, in which case they will see life. So when it says shall not see life, it means, you know, while they are unbelievers, they won't see life. But there's no prediction here that all who are unbelievers today will always be unbelievers, since many unbelievers become converted and become believers.
1: Right.
0: And that's sort of what we have in John 10, which the is used so frequently for eternal security advocacy. It says in verse 27 and 28, Jesus said, my sheep hear my voice, and I know them, and they follow me. Now, that's not will follow me or used to follow me. They do follow me. This is something they're doing now. My sheep are hearing my voice. It could be right. It's present tense. My sheep are hearing my voice, and I know them, and they are following me. And I am giving them eternal life, and they shall never perish. Now, they shall never perish presupposes that they are his sheep. And right. his sheep are people who are hearing his voice and following him, and he's giving them eternal life. It's not like I believed once, and I followed him for a while, and I received eternal life, and now, even though I don't do those things anymore, I'll never perish. No, he's talking about people who are following him, believing in him, and receiving from his hand eternal life. Those people who are doing that will never perish. That is, they'll never perish while they're doing that. If they stop doing that, they're not his sheep anymore. He defines his sheep as those who are believing and following. If I used to believe and follow, but I don't now, then I'm not one of them. I was, but I'm not now. And we know very well, I mean, anyone who's been outdoors much and met a few people knows there's a lot of people who used to follow Christ, used to listen to his word, used to follow him faithfully, and they don't do that anymore. Okay, what can we say based on what Jesus said? Well, we can say that when they were following Christ, they were his sheep. They don't follow him now, so they're not his sheep, because he defines his sheep as those who are believing and following him. So as long as I'm his sheep, I will never perish. And as it says in chapter 3 of John, as long as people are unbelieving, they will never see life. But those are conditions that can change. He's talking about people who, this is their status, this is how they're defined today. They're believing or not believing. Those who are believing will not perish. Those who are not believing will not see life. Unless, of course, their condition changes and they stop believing or start believing for the first time. There's to suggest that, you know, somebody who has believed previously and doesn't now will never perish. Well, that certainly is not in the verses. That's not suggested anywhere. So,
1: because that word doesn't leave that option open. It's not a past tensed word.
0: Right. You never find Jesus say, if anyone used to follow me and used to believe in me, they still will never perish. No, only mm-hmm. believers. Only believers are saved, not former believers. Okay?
1: Right.
0: And what is a believer? Somebody who believes. Not somebody who used to or may someday in the future. A believer, by definition, is someone who believes. Present tense. What about tomorrow? Well, if I'm believing then, I'm a believer still. How about 10 years from now? Well, if I'm still believing, I'm still a believer. And what in the world would ever make me insecure knowing that? Why can't I just be a believer forever? I certainly can.
1: Sure.
0: You know? I mean, as long as I'm believing, I am committing myself by that very act to his care and to be in his hand, and no one can pluck me out. But if I stop believing, well, then I don't fit the definition of a
1: right.
0: sheep. Yeah.
1: So that means they're bringing something else into the text,
0: right.
1: a presupposition into the text to be able to support mm-hmm. what they already believe. Because I haven't found any of your debates where your opponent actually addressed your question when you just told me now what you told them. They never yeah. seem to address that.
0: Right. Well, they think that Jesus is giving some kind of unconditional eternal security to anybody who at this moment can be said to believe in him. So they're assuming that if you believe in him now, nothing can change. In saying that, they are really in a hard spot, because they live in a world where many people believed in Jesus for a long time and then stopped doing so. Anyone can go on
1: right.
0: the internet today and find any number of atheists debunking Christianity who themselves were evangelical Christians in their earlier life. Some of them were trained
1: right.
0: pastors. Some of them were pastors in evangelical churches. Now, of course, a Calvinist would say, well, the fact that they fell away means they never did believe. And I wouldn't argue against that with these cases. Some of these cases strike me as people who never did know Jesus. They were just religious. So I could go with the Calvinists on those cases. But I've also known people who had every reason to believe they were, every scriptural reason to believe that they were true believers. And that for many years. And then fell away and aren't believers today. So, I mean, that would be, you know, you'd have to take it case by case. But the truth is, there are plenty of people, just like Paul said there would be. Many will depart from the faith, he said. in 1 Timothy.
1: Right.
0: So, I mean, certainly many have departed from the faith. And now there's two ways to look at this. There's three. One is the way I do, which is while they were believing, they were saved. When they stop believing, mm-hmm. they're not saved, because believing right. is what saves you. We receive grace through faith. And so if yep. you have faith, you are receiving grace. If you don't have faith, you are not receiving grace. So, you know, this is something that is moment by moment. Now, that's one way to look at it, which is, I think, the more biblical way. But the other two ways, the Calvinists would say, well, these people, no matter how much they appeared to be real Christians, since they fell away, they proved that they were not of the elect. Because in Calvinism, the elect will definitely persevere in faith. And the fact that someone doesn't persevere proves they are not in that category. So they'd say, even when these people seemed for decades to be faithful servants of God and really believed that they were, they weren't. They were just deluded, which is scary, because that means mm-hmm. maybe you yeah. and I are deluded. You know, maybe, I mean, right. these people seemed as much to be Christians as I seem to be. And yep. if they weren't, if all that while they weren't, then how do I know that I am? That's, of course, this Calvinistic doctrine totally removes any possibility of assurance of salvation until you die without right. having fallen away. The other view, which gives a false assurance of salvation, is the view that once you're saved, you're always saved, even if you fall away. You know, that's the view I was raised with. That, you know, mm-hmm. once you accepted Jesus in your heart, you've got this thing, you know, stuck to you with crazy glue, super glue, called salvation. It's like you got, you know, something stamped on your forehead, an irremovable tattoo, and that's your pass back into heaven when you need to go there. So, I mean, but that would mean, of course, that the people I've known who truly did receive Christ, truly did serve Christ, and then later went back and died as servants of Satan, that they were still Christians even then. That certainly doesn't agree with anything I know in the Bible.
1: Okay.
0: All right, bro.
1: All right. Thank you very, very much.
0: Thanks for your call, brother. Good talking to you. This is Tim from La Mesa, California next. Hi, Tim. Welcome.
2: Yes. My question has to do with the baptism of Jesus.
0: Yeah.
2: I've always imagined that the Holy Spirit comes down during or after the baptism, and that's how John the Baptist, for example, recognized that he was of God. But in Matthew 3, it talks about John the Baptist saying, you know, you should baptize me.
0: Right.
2: So how did he know?
0: Well, okay, that's a good question, and it seems to present a contradiction. I don't say that it does, but many people find it so, between the Synoptic Gospels and John's Gospel, because in the Synoptic Gospels, we're told that when Jesus showed up to be baptized by John, John immediately knew that would be a role reversal. He says, you know, I should be baptized by you. You know, why do you want to be baptized by me? Obviously, he's saying, you are clearly my superior. Well, how did he know that? And what did he know about that? Well, but John's gospel, later on, John is recollecting when he baptized Jesus. This is not, in John 1, it's not describing the baptism as part of the narrative. The narrative is much later, but John is quoted as recollecting when he baptized Jesus. And it says, in verse 30, John 1:30, John the Baptist says, this is he of whom I said, after me comes a man who is preferred before me, for he was before me. I did not know him, but that he should be revealed to Israel. Therefore I came baptizing with water. And John bore witness, saying, I saw the Spirit descending from heaven like a dove. Now we know from the other Gospels that happened while he was baptizing Jesus. And he remained upon him. I did not know him, but he who sent me to baptize with water said to me, upon whom you see the Spirit descending and remaining on him, this is the one who baptizes with the Holy Spirit. And I have seen and testified that this is the Son of God. Now, what he's testifying here to, and what he could not previously testify to, is that Jesus is the Son of God. Now, how did he learn this? He doesn't mention it, but we know it from the other Gospels, that when the Spirit came down on Jesus in the form of a dove, John heard a voice from heaven saying, this is my Son, in whom I'm well pleased. So, you know, it was like a revelation to John that Jesus was the Son of God. Now, John knew who Jesus was before that. They were cousins, after all. Not first cousins, but somehow remotely related. They may not have seen each other since childhood, or maybe ever previously, but they were 30 years old now, and they were both aware of each other, probably in the years growing up. And, you know, apparently John had some kind of insight that Jesus was the Messiah. Perhaps the story of his birth and John's birth and Jesus' birth and their mother's meeting when, you know, in those early years had been told to him, and he knew he had a cousin who was the Messiah, because that's what Mary had been told. And Elizabeth knew it too, who was John's mother. So, I mean, John may have grown up with the knowledge that there was a Jesus cousin out there who was the Messiah, but he didn't know he was the Son of God. And until you know he's the Son of God, you really don't know him. And he says, I didn't know him, except that I was told that he who, you know, the Spirit comes on him, that's the one who baptizes the Holy Spirit. He says, I have seen and I testified that he's the Son of God. Now, when Jesus came to him before the baptism and before the Spirit came and before that voice spoke, obviously John knew something about Jesus. He knew him to be somehow more important than himself. That's why he said, I should be baptized by you. But I don't think he knew he was the Son of God. Any Jew would have recognized that the Messiah was more important than himself. And John apparently knew Jesus was the Messiah. He called him the Lamb of God, who takes away the sins of the world. But even many of the rabbis didn't think of the Messiah as being the Son of God. That was an idea that, you know, not everyone who knew the scriptures about the Messiah necessarily would have used that terminology. But when God said it at the baptism, that's when John says, oh, I can testify now because I know, I've seen and heard, he's the Son of God. That was his testimony, that Jesus was the Son of God. And apparently he didn't know that until he saw the sign of the dove come down. But prior to that, he did know something about Jesus, enough to revere him, enough to recognize him as his superior. And that could easily be the case, whether he had or did not have knowledge of him being the Son of God. So that's what I have to think it means. Because John, this brother who wrote the gospel, not John the Baptist, John who wrote the gospel, certainly was aware of the earlier things happening at the baptism and John's earlier recognition. Our Gospel of John is not presenting an alternative to the story in the Synoptic Gospels. It's actually supplementing pieces of the story that they left out. So my thought is that it's exactly as the Synoptics said. John knew it seemed like strange for him to baptize Jesus when it should be the other way around. But he didn't know he was the Son of God until the Spirit came down and he heard that voice. Then he could testify, as he does here, that Jesus is the Son of God. That's my own way I've always understood that.
2: Okay, well, thank you for clearing that up.
0: Okay, Tim, thanks for calling. All right, our next caller is Troy from Emeryville, California. Troy, welcome.
3: Hey, welcome. This is what my thing is. I'm drawing a parallel between Dionysus and Jesus, Yeshua Christ. And my point is, I don't think either one exists.
0: Okay. Well, you're right about Dionysius. He didn't exist. He's Bacchus. He's from the Roman, he's the god of wine from Roman mythology, paganism. And Jesus, on the other hand, did exist. So the two are not at all parallel. Now, sometimes people have mistakenly thought they're parallel because they think that there are similarities in the mythology about Dionysius, on the one hand, and the stories found in the Gospels about Jesus. If you watch certain videos on YouTube, like the Zeitgeist video, they'll ridiculously say that according to the mythology, Dionysius was born of a virgin. He was not. That he had 12 disciples. He did not. That he was called the Son of God. That's not the case. That he was crucified and rose 3 days later. No such thing. None of those things are true in the mythology of Dionysius. And anyone can prove this to himself. Just look up Dionysius in an encyclopedia. See if any of those things are said to be so. The Zeitgeist video, which makes claims like that about not only Dionysius, but also Mithras and Osiris and Horus and other pagan gods, it's all fabricated. It's not true. None of the things that that video says happened or even exist in the mythologies of the gods that make him similar to Jesus, none of them are true in those mythologies. I actually have a two-part video on this very subject on YouTube. If you want to look it up, it's called Zeitgeist. I think it's Zeitgeist Refuted, but just look up my name, Steve Gregg, and Zeitgeist on YouTube, and you should find it. I go through all the details of that. Now, contrary to that, Jesus, of course, was a historical character. There's no stories of Dionysius in which he had any encounters with any living human beings known to exist in history. It's mythology. In pagan mythology, these gods and their stories occur in places that are unidentified, at a time unidentified. There's no particular historical or geographical setting for these. There's no connection they have with any known living people. That's the way it is with Greek mythology and Roman mythology. Jesus, on the other hand, every detail of his life is nailed down geographically in time. He encountered people that we know from history to have existed, including Caiaphas and Pontius Pilate and Herod. These are well-known historical characters and play significantly into the story of Jesus. The 12 disciples certainly knew him and many of them lived to write about it later. In other words, Jesus, the story of Jesus isn't anything like the story of Dionysius. It doesn't have any of the same features, and it's a myth. It's simply a myth and has all the features of mythology. It's not connected to history in any way. On the other hand, the story of Jesus has none of the elements of mythology. It has all the elements of a historical character interacting in a historical setting, which is nailed down by the year and the time and the who was ruling in, you know, each place at the time. And there's just two. It's not mythology, and it doesn't resemble the story of Dionysius or any other of the pagan gods. I appreciate your call, though. It's good to hear from you. Nelson from Fort Worth, Texas. Welcome.
4: My phone is burning up. I'm just going to ask a real brief word of encouragement about the previous half-hour caller in.
0: Uh-huh.
4: That to study, be noble like those in Thessalonica. They searched the scriptures daily to see whether those things were so. So that guy that called in that half hour before, he should take that to consideration. Bye.
0: Okay, thank you. Yeah, it was actually the people at Berea, not Thessalonica, but in Acts 17, you're right. They're commended because they searched the scriptures daily to see if these things were so. Now, this is not a reference to Christians studying the Bible. This was a reference to Jews in the synagogue hearing the gospel for the first time from Paul and wondering if it's agreeable with the scriptures of the Old Testament. And so before they became believers, they checked him out. They fact-checked him. They searched the Old Testament scriptures to see if he was using them correctly and found that he was. It says, and therefore many of them believed. So, yeah, I mean, it's definitely commendable. I think even once you're Christian, it's good to search the scriptures to see if these things are so. Appreciate that. I don't have much time left. Debbie from Roseville, California, your last caller. We only have a few minutes. Go ahead.
5: Hi, Steve. Thanks for your ministry. I'm new to the little season theory of Revelation 20, and I've looked at your website to see what you have to say about it, but do you have anything you could direct me towards about
0: this
5: little season?
0: Right. Are you referring to the theory that's become popular in the last few months on the Internet, because it's a conspiracy theory only, that that Jesus literally came back around 1,000 years after, he came back in 70 A.D., and then he ruled on earth a millennial reign of peace and justice for 1,000 years. And then Satan was loosed to deceive the world around 1,000 years ago. And we're living in that time that's totally deceived. And among the deceptions are that people have totally rewritten history so that we don't know about this 1,000 years of peace and reign and global justice that Jesus reigned over. And the devil is just kind of concealed it from us and deceived us. So we've spent the last years assuming that there's been 1,000 years of status quo or 2,000 years of status quo. Is that the theory you're talking about?
5: Yes.
0: Okay. It's nonsense. So if you want to really think about it, it's nonsense.
5: And it's premised upon the idea that we can't trust the history and the timeline, and the timelines we've been given,
0: I know.
5: Have been tampered with.
0: I know. It's just one of the silliest conspiracy theories to come up. It's not like they don't have anything to point to. Every conspiracy theory has some kind of data that they appeal to. And these guys are appealing to certain, you know, I guess, archaeological, architectural things that they say seem to speak of a more advanced age or something like that. I'm just not interested in stupidity. I mean, I'm sorry. To accept a conspiracy theory like that, which somebody came up with like day before yesterday, how unstable in your Christian walk do you have to be tossed to and fro by every wind of conspiracy doctrine that comes along? It's not right. And by the way, you might actually find a bunch of websites that give data for that. But then if you find any other conspiracy theory, including ones that compete with that, they've got websites that give data too. In fact, every conspiracy theory, there's dozens of them, has its data, which it's interpreting according to their paradigm of their theory. Let's face it, it's wrong. I mean, I don't have time to tell you why it's wrong, but it's clearly wrong. Have fun. I got to go off the air here. 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
11: Hello, I'm David Jeremiah. When we look at America at 250 years, we do so with gratitude, with honesty, and above all, with hope. Because our hope has never rested in human strength alone. Our hope is in the Lord. There is hope for America when we remember God, when we take responsibility for the way we live, and when we walk in truth. There is hope for America because the Bible assures us that God is still sovereign and He still rules over the nations. So let us look to God with faith for our nation's future. Let us thank Him for His blessings in the past. And let us ask Him to guide this nation in the years to come. May He continue to bless America.
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16: Welcome to Seculo. Will Haynes in studio today as we look at what took place over the weekend. This is where, after this agreement, this memorandum of understanding had been agreed to by both the United States and Iran, leading to the 60-day period of further negotiations trying to get to a final deal, Iran seemed to be in breach of this MOU. Surprise, surprise. The Iranians not holding up their end of the deal. But it all began with a drone attack on a shipping, a container ship, in the Strait of Hormuz. This was a Singapore-flagged ship that had a drone, a one-way drone, that went, flew alongside it, turned around, and hit the boat. So it wasn't as though it were an accident. This led to an escalation of strikes that were traded between the United States and Iran over the weekend. I want to hear from you. Do you think that this is what we should expect from Iran? Do you? I mean, I know many of you think that they cannot be trusted, but as we see, even now, what seemed to be a simple portion of the memorandum of understanding, they were not able to hold up their end of the deal. Now, the United States was able to then go after multiple targets. They were able to take out some of these capabilities that Iran had been able to shift assets from around other parts of the country to kind of build up this air defense and air attack sector of that Strait of Hormuz area. The United States was able to go after them. This also led to President Trump on the 27th, so just 2 days ago, saying United States aircraft just struck Iranian missile and drone storage locations and coastal radar sites for violating the ceasefire agreement again. It is very possible they will never learn. There may come a point when we are no longer able to be reasonable and will be forced to militarily complete the job that we very successfully started. If that happens, the Islamic Republic of Iran will no longer exist. Now, that is what a lot of us have been kind of hoping for, that the Islamic Republic of Iran would no longer exist, that we could get to that point. What do you think? Do you think the president is trying to exhaust all options before getting to that? Trying to show that he can be reasonable? Also kind of showing that his playbook is completely different than everyone else's in Washington, left or right, that he will take a different path. He started strong. He showed the United States is not afraid to attack. Then he went to the diplomatic side and said, we are not afraid to negotiate. Now, is he about to show that he's not afraid to finish the job? What we also know is that the Iranians have requested an emergency meeting between negotiators tomorrow in Doha, Qatar. So the president also acknowledged that it will take place tomorrow, and this is at the request of Iran. Obviously, after they violated the ceasefire, and then they saw that we would hit back, this is what we are left with, another meeting, more talks tomorrow. What do you think? Call me at 1-800-684-3110. Is it time to just finish the job? Have we shown that the Iranians will not be able to fall in line and to follow an agreement? This was a very simple part of it, folks. This was just let the ships go through the Strait of Hormuz. This wasn't even the very complicated nuclear material issue that they will be getting to in these talks. Call me, 1-800-684-3110. We're going to talk about this. We're also going to talk about some Supreme Court opinions that came out today. Some you may be happy with, some you may not be. But I'll also tell you why that shows that the Supreme Court as it is working. And you don't need the leftists to get in there and pack the court as they want to do. But we are also approaching quickly July, when we will be celebrating our 250th birthday of this United States of America. And we could use your support here at the ACLJ. Go ahead to ACLJ.org and support the work that we do, whether it be this broadcast, the important legal work, all of the things that we provide free of charge to everyone who wants to partake. ACLJ.org.
11: Hello, I'm David Jeremiah. 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And as we remember their sacrifice, we are reminded to cherish what we have been given, to live with gratitude, and to look to the Lord with humble hearts. May we never take these blessings for granted, and may God continue to watch over and give His grace to our nation.
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16: Welcome back to Seculo. We're talking about what has taken place over the weekend, where the Iranians decided to strike a shipping vessel that was going through the Strait of Hormuz. Now, there was some discussion where the Iranians like, they didn't quite go the path that we agreed to. However, it was the agreed upon path that is set forth by the United Nations, the maritime organization that kind of oversees that commercial shipping traffic as it goes through places like the Strait of Hormuz. So Iranians, once again, showing that they're not fully trustworthy, even on the easy part of the memorandum of understanding. I think that it's important to point this out, that as we go along, they are showing what a lot of us were concerned would be the case, right? Is that you have that, I think I said I was skeptically optimistic was the way I talked about the memorandum of understanding. I'm a skeptic that Iran can ever hold up their end of the deal. But I'm optimistic in the sense that President Trump is doing something that is completely outside the box. And many times that's what it takes to get to kind of a groundbreaking deal like this. Something like the Abraham Accords were never thought that that could really be a possibility. The fact that many of those Gulf states and North African states, that they would have this sort of a diplomatic relationship renewed with the state of Israel. And that was accomplished. Now, a lot of that was built on the shared desire for economic prosperity and the concern of the strong Iran. Now, as we look at how successful those have been, and really even throughout this war, how many of the Gulf states that aren't a part of the Abraham Accords have kind of operated within that framework, and we may see something coming with more nations joining the Abraham Accords in the future. But you also have to think that while there is optimism about doing something different, that both politicians and diplomats and career Washington folk have not ever done before, whether they're liberal or conservative or centrist or whatever, no matter what their foreign policy is, they hadn't tried something like what the president has done. That is where the optimism came from with all of this. But the skepticism remains. It's not about the ability of the negotiators, Witkoff and Kushner, being able to craft and negotiate well. It's not even a criticism of the administration of trying this approach. It is fully that we know how Iran operates. And even with these new people, you can have some optimism that something different can come from this. But you also have to remember, if they are still beholden to the theology that creates the Iranian Islamic Republic, then they are going to be very difficult to ever get to fall in line. The hope is that many of these people, the three and four levels down the ladder that are now in charge, that the Ayatollah and the Supreme Leader have perpetrated on the people that have crafted the Islamic Republic, this apocalyptic, genocidal dictatorship, is it something that is different? Now, these people are very much invested in the regime and the way it operates, the IRGC having a stranglehold on not just the theology of the country, not just the military of the country, but also the economy. So yeah, if they're in that apparatus, they're still going to be operating very similarly, but could things change? Maybe one of those prongs, the theology angle, if that isn't as strong, could it give leverage to do something unthinkable, something remarkable? That's what we are watching. But as of right now, they keep showing themselves to be the Iran of old, the very same Iran that you can't negotiate with. I want to play this from the ambassador to the UN. This is Mike Waltz. He had this to say on Fox News Sunday over the weekend. And let's go ahead and cue this up, folks. This is Bite 3 from the United States ambassador to the UN.
20: The president's patience, is it going to last forever? Discussions are ongoing, particularly at a technical level of how to get inspectors in, the downblending and the other pieces that are focused on ensuring Iran never has a nuclear weapon. But they need to understand their leverage is diminishing by the day. Iran has a choice to make. It's going to be a responsible nation, or it can continue down this path to absolute ruin.
16: And once again, there he says, their leverage is diminishing day by day. Are they going to be a responsible nation, or are they going to continue down this path to absolute ruin? It appears they're headed towards absolute ruin. And I think there are many of us that have been watching this unfold that have given the benefit of the doubt to the administration, not to the Iranians by any means, that maybe something novel could happen. Maybe something new could happen. But when you start to look at what the president even was saying just 2 days ago, that they, it is very possible they will never learn. That is what we have been kind of saying for months now.

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1: There's a wonderful promise in the Bible, and here it is. 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
2: To think of how many of their own people have been slaughtered over the entire reign of this horrible, evil regime. That 30 to 50,000 is a minuscule number compared to how many people have been falsely imprisoned, tortured, killed for their beliefs, for not wanting to fall in line with their genocidal death cult that leads that country. It should be a shocking number and wake up the entire world. The fact that now it's almost flippantly said 30,000 of their own people were killed just protesting the intensity of which they control the economy and use the money for terror instead of their own people, as well as all of the brutality that is perpetrated on their own people because of their morality police, their strict codes within Iran. It should be a wake-up call for the entire world. This should be the cause célèbre for every liberal activist on every college campus in the country. When you see how quickly they jump to free Palestine, why is it not free Iran? Because if you're talking about real authoritarian dictatorships that are perpetrating horrors on their people, it is the Iranian regime. And I also think the irony of free Palestine that's lost, and we're going to talk some about this with Jeff Balaban later in the broadcast, but the irony that is lost on the left when they say things like free Palestine and they try to say this isn't anti-Semitic. It is the state of Israel that left Gaza to its own devices, per se. They are the ones that left Gaza, the security agreements that they had there, and said, you know what? Govern yourselves. Govern yourselves, Gaza. We will no longer be in here. We're going to let you hold elections. The Palestinian Authority thought, well, I mean, we're the ones who've been doing all the work here. We're going to clearly win the elections. No, they elected Hamas. Freeing Gaza would mean now take away control of Hamas. That is the great irony of their failed slogans of free Palestine, is that a real freedom would be what Israel was trying to do, to free them from the oppression of Hamas, the proxy of Iran. But no, they don't get that. They think that Israel is the great oppressor. And once again, you see how this plays out. But this is something that we're going to keep having to deal with, even as you talk about these talks. Can Iran be trusted? Well, really, when you look anywhere, no, they can't. They continue to push for Hezbollah. They continue to push for Hamas leadership because that is their control of the region. And they have American leftists bought in. When they say free Palestine, they mean strengthen Hamas. It is part of the reason why the Iranian regime gets a blind eye turned by the American leftists on the college campuses here. We're going to talk about that and a lot more coming up. Next segment, we're going to talk about some of these Supreme Court opinions that came out today. Give me a call at 1-800-684-3110 if you want to hear about that. You want to talk about that? You want to talk about Iran? We've got a lot more coming up. We'll be right back with more on Seculo.
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3: Welcome back to Seculo. 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We'll be having Jeff Balaban from ACLJ Jerusalem joining us live from Israel later in the broadcast. If you want to talk about Iran, you want to talk about some of these Supreme Court cases, give me a call. 1-800-684-3110. Some interesting cases came out today. And these opinions are from the Supreme Court. And there's kind of a mixed bag. Some are ones that we are glad with the outcome. Some of them are not so happy with necessarily. It isn't what we were arguing for. But I think overall, it's moments like these when you do have a mixed bag of like, oh, I wanted that opinion to go that way. I don't agree with that ruling per se, or it's not what we argued per se, that it shows that all of the noise around the Supreme Court is just that. And the left wanting to reform the Supreme Court or to pack the court or issue term limits on the Supreme Court is only because they want the court to rule 100% their way, giving them everything they want. So just remember that. When you hear a Supreme Court decision or opinion that comes down and it's not everything that you thought it should be or you were hoping for, it doesn't necessarily fit with what your political ideology was hoping for, that is proof that the Supreme Court is working, not that it is broken. So keep that in mind. You're never going to get 100% opinions in your way, because the Supreme Court is independent. It isn't controlled by a political party or by the executive branch. So that is a good thing. It is a good thing in general when we see opinions that we may not necessarily agree with, because it shows you that they are independent and they are working. It is not something we need to pack. It is not something we need to completely change the makeup of. And I think that is very key. Now, one of these cases that came out, and I think this is an important one, a lot of these aren't the type of cases that are going to make a ton of headlines. You're going to see some today. Tomorrow, there's supposed to be another opinion day. I have a feeling we are going to see the birthright citizenship case be handed down tomorrow, the opinion in that. It is probably the final day of the term based off of how many opinions are remaining. But that's going to get a lot of headlines. No matter what. Some of these, not as big, even though they are at the end of the term, but they do have real ramifications for things that we fight for here at the ACLJ. And one of those is Trump versus Slaughter. This is a case where President Trump was trying to fire or remove from the Federal Trade Commission one of the members of that. It's supposed to be an independent body, but when you start to get into this, this is how many people on the left have wanted these bureaucracies and these quasi-independent agencies to work. They wanted it to be outside of the power of the president, trying to limit the president's power in many more ways. The opinion for this was delivered by the Chief Justice, John Roberts, and Justice Alito, Gorsuch, Kavanaugh, Amy Coney Barrett. They all agreed. Justice Thomas joined in all except for one part, 3B, and Justice Gorsuch filed a concurring opinion. So this is 6-3. You have a dissent from Sotomayor in which Kagan and Jackson join. 6-3. And this held that the president does have the authority to fire a member of the Federal Trade Commission. And this is something that the ACLJ filed in. We have been very consistent for years about fighting for the unitary executive, saying that the president himself is the executive branch and everything that flows down from that works for him. And I think these words brought by the Chief Justice, once again, something that we filed in, are very important to read at the end of his opinion. And it says this: our Constitution creates three branches, but only one president. That president is not all powerful, not by any means, but he is not impotent either. He and he alone is vested with the executive power of the United States. Article 2, Section 1, Clause 1. To discharge the duties of his trust, the president must have the assistance of officers he can trust. 30 writings of George Washington at 334, although it is up to the Senate to decide whether to confirm those with whom the president would prefer to work, neither Congress nor the courts may saddle him with the subordinates who exercise the president's power are subject to removal by him. Then and only then can they remain accountable to the president and the president to the people. The judgment of the United States District Court for the District of Columbia is reversed and the case is remanded for further proceedings consistent with this opinion. The Supreme Court is saying the president has a lot of leeway to fire people because of that he is the only member constitutionally of the executive branch. He is the one president, and that in order to work with people, he cannot be saddled by Congress or the courts with those with whom he cannot work. If you come into the job and you are the president of the United States and you are stuck with people who are actively trying to work against you, they don't hold more power than the president. It is key from this. That is an important piece of Supreme Court jurisprudence that we are seeing here. It affirms what we argue here at the American Center for Law and Justice and have for a very long time. You think back to when he fired James Comey, and it was that same argument. This is very clear on the power to fire that the president has. That is what the left wants. They want a bureaucracy so strong that it doesn't matter who the president is, that this executive branch keeps functioning no matter who gets elected, and they keep their policies and agenda keeps rolling forward because the president has no power to do anything. Now, there was a converse case here that kind of had a little bit of us surprised that they didn't go in lockstep together. But once again, it shows you that the Supreme Court is independent. And that was the case involving the Federal Reserve, the governor of the Federal Reserve, who was removed by the president. The Supreme Court held that there's not enough yet that a governor can be removed if there is malfeasance and issues like that, but that has not been proven yet. And what they showed is that the way that the Board of Governors was established by Congress, it does hamstring the president to some degree, that he cannot just fire a Federal Reserve Board governor for any reason. And I think that's very distinct. They didn't let ideology or their belief about the executive branch, which is very clear here from the Chief Justice, that the president is the executive branch. It also shows that there is nuance in the way that things are created by Congress. So I think that there's a couple others I want to get to later as well. But right there, these two cases about executive power and whom the president can and cannot fire is nuanced. And that is the way much of our law is, nuanced. So if you look at this and you hear from people that they're upset with the Supreme Court, that also is showing you that the Supreme Court is working. It's not going to 100% prop up your ideology. We'll be back with more on Seculo. And if you want to support the work of the ACLJ, go to aclj.org and donate today.
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7: There's a difference between believing in Jesus Christ and truly following Him. Most of us have made the first move. But discipleship, that deep daily surrender of your own will, that's another journey altogether. And it costs something. Today on Insight for Living, Chuck Swindoll will identify 4 truths every sincere follower of Christ needs to hear. Truths not learned in a classroom, but in the crucible of real life. Let's get started as Chuck opens his Bible to John chapter 18 to present a message titled, The Cup That He Drank.
8: Turn to John chapter 18. Will you do that? John 18. Now, this is a threatening situation here. The setting, verses 1 to 3, they've had the last meal together, Jesus and his followers. The upper room teaching is over. It's not included here. In fact, it just says in verse 1 of when Jesus had finished these words, no doubt referring to his teaching in that Last Supper as well as his prayer as he's on his way to the Garden of Gethsemane just before he's taken under arrest. His prayer to the Father is completed. He and his 11 remain together, and they're making their way to the Garden of Gethsemane. Verse 4. Knowing all the things that were coming upon him. By the way, in the distance he can hear the clatter of the swords and the chains and the sight of the torches flickering in the darkness. Verse 3 concludes, they came with lanterns and torches and weapons. Why? They expected a fight. Look at the surprising surrender. Whom do you seek? Look at this. They say, Jesus the Nazarene. He said, I am he. That's me. Judas was also standing with him. And when he said to them, verse 6, I am he, they drew back and fell to the ground. He said to them, I am he. And so they're picking themselves up off the ground. And so he says to them, helping them back up. Let me help you up there. Who do you seek? Jesus of Nazareth. I am he. I'm the one. And since I'm the one, let these others go their way. Release them. Now, Simon Peter. Don't you love these little vignettes when Simon shows up? Give me that sword. And what he does, he takes one of these little two-edged swords, one that appears on the front of the Bible here, this Machaira, and lifts it over his head, and comes down on a helmet, and he severs an ear. You know. Peter, don't do that kind of thing. You know why he did it? Because he's not a disciple. You fight your own battles in the flesh. You do things that are stupid, dumb things, rash things, sometimes improper things, because you're not being led deeply by the Lord. You're being led by your own will. I mean, you love my illustrations about this, but when we drive, it kicks in just automatically. You've been in traffic and you're trying to get there, and then some dude pulls in. How few of us go, please. Not a problem. Come on. Yeah. Someone else? Yeah, yeah, come on. Because if you do that, the guy behind you, get in the lane. Why? Because we want to stay in the lane. I often think we'll almost give up our lives for one space in the traffic lane. It's unbelievable. Why? Because we're selfish. Suddenly you've gotten into a real world stuff. Multiply that by 100 different examples and you know what I'm talking about. In life, before we cluck our tongues at Peter for cutting off his dude's ear, we got to realize we've cut off a lot of ears in the flesh. We're good at that. And invariably, if our heart is right, a little later we regret it. Deeply regret it. Jesus seems like he spends all 3.5 years mentoring Peter. So he says to Peter, put the sword into the sheath. Now, I have the feeling, forgive this if I'm out of bounds here, I don't think he just said, Peter, please put up the sword. I think he got a little exercised, shall we say. Put the sword away. I learned when I was growing up that when my mother gritted her teeth and called my middle name, not a good time to be alive. And if Peter had a middle name, that's where it came in, right there. In fact, he uses it for the great sentence, the question. The cup the Father has given me. Look at that. Not the one I came up with. The cup which the Father has given me, shall I not drink it? The cup. The cup. Those are the words of a surrendered will. Had a man say to me following the first service today, for the first time in as long as I can remember, I'm putting the sword in the sheath. And he cried. He described his life very briefly, just succinctly, as he described a self-willed life. He says, I'm tired of cutting off ears. Look at Jesus' words. Put the sword in the sheath. The cup in the sheath, the cup which the Father has given me, shall I not drink it? The cup, the Father's will. It means one thing to one person, something altogether different to someone else. For me, it meant where I wound up doing what I'm doing. For you, it means something altogether different. You know what? All the way through our ministry life, Cynthia and I have had people telling us, as we were getting ready to make a move to go somewhere else, that we shouldn't be doing it. People are just loaded with misinformation, and they can be so logical. I remember when we were leaving Irving to move to California. California? I mean, are you ready for that? There are no good families in California. There are no deep roots in California. In fact, the last words we heard, a lady put her elbows on the window beside my wife as we're getting ready to back out of our driveway, and she said, you know, the Lord gets blamed for a lot of stuff he has nothing to do with. How's that for a farewell? Have a great ministry. And we got there, and we didn't plan it. I went kicking and screaming. That's exactly where we ought to have been for as long as we should have been there. In fact, we were there so long, I was a part of the woodwork. This is great. This is wonderful. This is easy. And once the Lord heard the word easy, the cup. He's good with cups at just the right moment. So I get a call from Dallas Seminary thinking, there's no way. Are you kidding? I've been out here so long. Man, they're going to name a street after me one of these days. Easy. I don't want it to be easy. I want you to be where I want you to be. I mean, back to Dallas? They know me there. But I want to go back to Dallas. You check the weather lately, Lord? So I had people there say, why on earth are you going to really tell us? What's the real reason? Tell us. Yeah, people do that too. Tell. Like there's somebody with a gun over here. Dude, tell me, he's getting ready to shoot you. Why are you going to be... It's part of doing the Father's will. So I get here and it begins to come clear. Easy? Never once. I don't think there's been an easy day. Right? Absolutely. People see this and they see the growth and they think, boy, Chuck, you must be so proud. Are you kidding? I am shocked. I am surprised. I don't worry about empty seats. I'm amazed there are filled seats. Why? Because this isn't about me. You just happen to be witnessing a cup being drunk. You're seeing a disciple live his life. Forgive the personal reference. It's not meant out of pride. I guarantee it's not. If you could know the whole story, you'd know what I'm trying to say. I am in the place of his appointment to do what he wishes, and I've learned the hard way that if I fight it, I lose, and I should. But this isn't, again, about me. It's about you. You who are fighting it, this message is about drinking the cup the Father has given you. Let me give you four statements that will be true throughout the rest of your life. I've learned them by being crushed. I learned them in the process of still being crushed. I pass them on to you out of my own world of hurt, if you will, my own experiences. Get your pen ready. All of you who want to keep your sword in the sheath, take them in very carefully. Write them down. Put them where you'll read them later. You'll need them. Number one, for every disciple, there is a purpose to be fulfilled. For every disciple, there is a purpose to be fulfilled. When you move from the outer circle to the inner circle, at that time, there are a few special purposes God has planned for you. For Peter, it was the early formation of the church. God wasn't through with him. Peter would come to the place where he would finally be broken, having denied his Lord in a public place. And that purpose is a God-given mission. It's a divine plan. It's a mandate. It's a heaven-sent assignment. That's why he invites you to be a disciple. Until then, you fight the purpose. When you've broken through and you decide, I disclaim all lesser loyalties. I'm not going to do what my neighbors think I ought to do. I'm not going to do what my church members are confident I ought to do. I'm not going to do necessarily what my wife is thinking is the best thing to do. I'm counseling, I'm listening to her, but I got to do what I believe the Father would have me do. That's a lonely place to be. Why? There's a purpose there. There's a purpose, and when you've got a mate in life that sees that, she or he doesn't resist it. There's a God-given mission. There's a divine plan. There's a mandate. There's a heaven-sent assignment. Horatio Bonar put it this way. I dare not choose my lot. I would not if I might. Choose thou for me, my God. So shall I walk aright. Take thou my cup, and it with joy or sorrow fill, as best to thee may seem. Choose thou my good or ill. Not mine the choice in things both great or small. Be thou my guide, my strength, my wisdom, and my all. Be that, Lord. Let your purpose be fulfilled. That's a man who's taken his cup. I want your will, Lord. I want the mate I choose for my life to be your choice for me. I don't want to be driven by just physical beauty or the person's money or lust or a good pedigree. I want your choice, Lord. Until then, I'll stay single. I want your individual for my life. I want your way. There's a purpose to be fulfilled. Here's the second. With every purpose, there is a cup to be drunk. With every purpose, there is a cup to be drunk. Maybe a challenging obstacle. Maybe a personal thorn in the flesh. Paul had that. It may be an individual who dogs your steps. The There is a cup to be drunk. There is a point where you, against even the logic of your decision, will make that decision, knowing it's the Father's plan. Why on earth would you go there? It could be a personal thorn you have to endure. It could be misunderstanding from others. It will require an attitude of acceptance. And with every purpose, there's a cup to be drunk, and that cup will taste bitter to you. It'll taste bitter. At the time, it'll be bitter. I'm not saying when you step into his will, from then on it's a downhill slide. I'm saying when you step into his will, that's when the meaning of the cross takes new dimensions. At seminary, we lose a baby. We lose a baby of all things. We have a miscarriage. We wanted that baby. The loss of the baby was a journey that I have never shared with anyone. It's too personal. 5 months along, that little cord wrapped around her neck, stillborn. There's a cup to be drunk. I could have said, why on the earth am I here? Is this the thanks I get for obeying? No, no, it's not like that. It doesn't work like that. It's not your will, it's his will. How perfect is the Father's plan? How perfect is the cross? But it's the cup. It's perfect because you didn't have to be nailed there. With every purpose, there's a cup to be drunk. Third, in every cup, there is pain to accept and endure. In every cup, there is pain to accept and endure. Some discomfort. Some daily cross that interferes and hurts, an affliction, the death of a dream, physical ailment and limitations. It's all part of it. It's doubtful God can use any of us greatly till he's hurt us deeply. I love V. Raymond Edmonds' little book where he mentions delay, the pain of delayed accomplishments. It's part of the cup. Part of the pain. We like instant gratification, like instant results. Disciples, there's nothing instant. In every cup, there's pain to accept and endure. Number four, through every pain, there is victory to claim. Through every pain, there is victory to claim. Did you get them? Because you're going to need them. For every disciple, there's a purpose to be fulfilled. With every purpose, there's a cup to be drunk. In every cup, there is pain to be endured. Through every pain, there is victory to claim. I close with the writings and life of George Matheson. Please listen. Matheson wrote the hymn, O Love That Will Not Let Me Go. Almost blind by the time he finished school, completely blind by the time he entered ministry, and for 40 years he ministered totally blind, George Matheson. He attracted overflowing crowds who came to hear him preach and especially to hear him pray for 40 years. Other fellow ministers were afraid to hear his sermons because, as they put it, they are so great we are tempted to plagiarism. George Matheson, blind, not only a preacher and a man of prayer, but a writer of song. In his wonderful work, Thoughts for Life's Journey, my soul, reject not the place of thy prostration. It has ever been the robing room of royalty. That beautiful wording, robing room of royalty. Ask the great ones of the past what has been the spot of their prosperity. They will say it was the cold ground on which I once was lying. Ask Abraham, he will point you to the sacrifice on Moriah. Ask Joseph, he will direct you to his dungeon in Egypt. Ask Moses, he will date his fortune from his danger in the Nile. Ask Ruth, she will bid you build her monument in the field of her toil. Ask David, he will tell you that his songs came in the night. Ask Job. He will remind you that God answered him out of the whirlwind of loss. Ask Paul. He will attribute his inspiration to the light that struck him blind. Ask one more, the Son of Man. He will answer, from the cold ground on which I was lying, Gethsemane ground, I received my scepter there. This is called the fellowship of his sufferings. And there's everything within us to resist it, except the cup. That's the model. That's why the cross continues to be that symbol for us. Bow with me, will you please? I know that today I've been speaking to a few impossible people. I know because I once was. Lord, I pray that you'll use much of this in a deep and abiding and significant way in all our lives. Forgive us, our Father, for resisting the cup, for running from the cross, for pursuing what we wanted and missing altogether what it was you wanted. And then having stopped us in our tracks, I pray that you will give us sensitive spirits to hear what you're saying and an open willingness to do where you're leading, to go there, to do it, and to rejoice in the victory of it. Now, Lord, dismiss us in this solemn moment with the realization that you are the one in charge. And if we've learned nothing else, enable us to learn that from this message. In the name of our submissive, matchless Master, we pray. Everyone sit. Amen.
9: What Chuck Swindoll has shared today cuts right to the heart of what it means to walk with Jesus Christ. 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So here's a question worth sitting with today. Are you still fighting the cup the Father has placed in your hand? 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Well, tomorrow, June 30th, is the day that Insight for Living closes the accounting books on another ministry year. And on July 1st, we'll step into our 48th year of ministry. Chuck?
10: The first Monday in July 1979, that's when Insight for Living aired its very first radio program. I had no idea what was beginning that day. None. If someone had pulled back the curtain and shown me what God was about to do, I'm not sure my heart could have held the thrill. We were naive. We were stepping out in faith with a national program, and frankly, we had no business being that bold, but we were, and we did, and men and women responded in droves, not because we were clever, not because we had some sophisticated strategy or a slick marketing plan. They responded because we heralded the only thing that has ever actually changed a human heart, the cross we proclaim. Nearly five decades later, nothing has changed. Not one thing that matters. Yes, the reach has grown. The platforms have multiplied. We go places now that would have seemed like science fiction in 1979. Into phones, into earbuds, into languages and nations we could never have imagined on that first Monday morning. But the message, identical. It's the cross. Always the cross. Look around at the world around you. Bodies failing, relationships fractured, public discourse that sounds more like a brawl than a conversation, pain in every direction. And right in the middle of all of it, we get to be dispensers of truth, God's truth, the kind that doesn't shift with the headlines or bend with the culture. That's an extraordinary privilege. As we approach June 30th, nearly 46 years after that very first broadcast, I want to invite you to join what God is already doing. Your gift to Insight for Living carries the light into dark corners we haven't even reached yet. From our very first day until now, let's keep going together.
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12: I'm Pastor Ryan Balby of Christ Community Church in Carmichael. Let's pray. Dear God, we thank you for this day, and I thank you for your church. God, I pray for your people that we would be one as you are one. God, that we would be the example of your love and your truth in this world, that we would represent you well by loving one another, by loving those who are far from you, and sharing the good news of Jesus Christ. So God, I pray that your church would be a witness in the world today. God, that you would continue to reveal yourself to us, that we would have a spirit of wisdom and revelation, that we would know you better, and that the more that we know you, the more that we would represent you, the more that we would love you, the more that we would, God, just be your hands and feet in this world. And so, God, just fill us with your spirit and your presence. Lead us and guide us toward yourself. And God, as we connect with you, would we be your light in this world today?
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16: Welcome to In the Word with Pastor Mike Warren of Gold Country Calvary Chapel in Grass Valley. Enjoy walking verse by verse through the book of Hebrews with its main theme of Jesus Christ being the absolute supremacy to angels and prophets, and Christ's sacrificial death on the cross is superior to temple sacrifices. The writer encourages the Jewish followers of Christ not to return to the practices, but to trust Him, even through persecution. Now, here's Pastor Mike.
17: Let me just go back to the beginning of Abraham. You know, Abraham lived in the era of the Chaldees. And as we're going to see, and as we see in chapter 11, that God called him out of that. He was a pagan. He worshipped the gods of the Chaldeans. And they were quite vile. I won't go into some of their worship, but it was vile. It was debauched. It was immoral. It was sensual. It was drunk. It was sex, drugs, and rock and roll. No, that. So if you came out of that like I did, then you understand. The era of the Chaldees and the Chaldeans were very vile people. And Abram's father was a idol worshiper, and he made idols for a living. So he grew up in the home where idols were being made and sold, and people were coming often to buy their little gods. And so God speaks to him. Can you imagine? He's just going through life unaware that there's even a God in heaven that rules in the affairs of men. And God speaks to Abram, and he calls him out of the Ur of the Chaldees. And so the first point, if you're a note taker this morning about Abraham, you want to write this down. When he was living in sin, when God spoke to him, like many of us, he answered the call, and he was obedient, and he packed up his haul and left. No, the example for you and me is that when God called us to himself, when we heard that call that we need to surrender our life to the Lordship of Jesus Christ and follow him, that we need to be born again, the first step in the Christian experience is that you answer the call. And if you have not answered the call, if you've not given yourself over to the Lordship of Jesus Christ, if you've not set your affections on things above and not the things of this earth, the first step for you is that you need to be born again. Jesus said, you can't see or enter the kingdom of heaven unless you are born again. And again, Paul writing to Titus tells us what that looks like. He says, not by works of righteousness which you have done, but because God is merciful, listen, he regenerated you through the power of the Holy Spirit. He gave you the mind of Christ. He took and gave you the heart of God. He regenerated your Holy Spirit so your spirit came alive again, and you are a new creature in Christ Jesus. If you're here this morning and you're only religious and you've not been born again, then you're just as lost as the world is. Because the devil has sown into this world a religious system that's counterfeit to what God came to bring. He came to call us out of the world, and he came to put himself into our lives. And so if you've answered that call this morning and you were born again, man, that's the first step. You're leaving the world. You're coming out from among them, and you're being separate. You're touching not the unclean thing. God is your father. You are his sons and daughters, and he will put his hand of blessing upon you. That's what he says. So Abram, when he was called, the H was added to his name and Sarah's later, But Abram, when God spoke to him, now you got to imagine, man, he's bebopping along just like you and I were, doing stupid things, living a stupid life, and God spoke to him. And he responded in obedience. And by faith, Abraham left the Ur of the Chaldees, left his family, and began to sojourn with God. That's the second point we looked at last time we looked at him, is that not only did he leave and answer the call, but he became a sojourner. He became, as we said, a man of tents and altars. Even though he was a very wealthy man, you remember when they went into Egypt, and he made a lot of mistakes, just like we do on our journey. And some of those mistakes he repeated, just like we do. And he took a short journey and made it a long one, just like we do, bouncing around from here to yon, trying to get to the point God wants us. But finally, you know, he's journeying with God. And he understands, even as a wealthy man, that this is not his home. He's on a journey. And he's on a journey between two cities, the city of destruction and the city of God. And so everywhere he went, he lived in a tent. And that speaks of how he viewed this life, that it was temporary. He was a man of tents. And everywhere he planted his tent, when he rested, he built an altar. And that's how he related to the things of heaven. He was a spiritual man. And so that's what we should be like as Christians. We should be men and women of tents and altars. We should touch this world just as lightly as possible, seeing that the present scheme of things is rapidly passing away, and our heart should already be owned by the Lord, and it should already be focused and set on things above. Because we're also men and women of tents and altars. And so that's why I think he describes the Christian faith so well. In fact, Jesus said to those that were challenging him one day, he said, listen, Abraham rejoiced to see my day. And they said, well, when did Abraham see your day? Are you kidding me? You're not even 50 years old. And he said, listen, Abraham saw it and he rejoiced to see it. Well, when did he see it? A couple different times. Number one, when Jesus, in the form of Melchizedek, comes out to the plain after he comes back from the battle of the king of Chedorlaomer and all of his company, and he defeated them. You know, this king, the king of peace, the king of Salem, the king of righteousness, which is, you know, who never had a beginning, who never had an end, who never had a mother and father, certainly describing the eternalness of Christ as he comes out and he offers Abraham wine and bread, the communion. And the greater blessed the lesser. And listen, as far as God is concerned, at that time there was no greater than Abraham as far as human beings go. But the greater, which is a Christophany, Christ in the appearance of this man blessed Abraham. And then we're going to see this morning that Abraham saw the resurrection in a very clear way on Mount Moriah. And so we see the call of Abraham, like we're called. We see him responding to the call and coming out and sojourning with God. And in the process of that sojourning, he changes Abraham's name. He changes from Abram, he adds the H, he changes Sarah's name and adds the H. And the H in the Hebrew is the sound of breath. It's the ruach of God. It's the breath of God, which means he is born again, filled with the Spirit, baptized in the Spirit. Just like we are in the church. And then we come to this final thing, and we're going to see that he is tested. So in your Christian journey, you can expect three things. You're going to respect if you have heard the call and are obedient and you're born again and you become a child of God. Then you begin this journey. You're a pilgrim. You're headed home. You know, you're not a vagabond. It's not like you're homeless. And you're not a fugitive. You're not running away from God like you used to. No, you've turned around. You're not running away any longer. Repentance, metanoia, means to turn and go in the opposite direction. And now you're going toward the Lord, and you've begun this journey of faith. You began this journey where you trust God for everything, and he's leading and guiding you. You're not loving this world nor the things that are in this world, because you understand this world is perishing, and you're headed home. You're in this pilgrimage. You're headed toward your heavenly home. And so you're touching this world as lightly as possible. You're on a sojourn. And when you find yourselves in the sojourn serving the Lord, you're going to be tested. How many know that? How many like it? No, you don't. But it is necessary. It is necessary. Faith that can't be trusted can't be tested. I mean, I got that. I'm less distinct. Faith that can't be tested can't be trusted. Do you understand? Your faith is going to be tested. There are going to be the valleys of the shadow of death. But we don't have to fear any evil because he's with us. His rod and his staff, they comfort us. You know, Peter said, don't think it a strange thing. And isn't it funny that that's exactly what we think? Whenever a trial comes to test our faith, what's going on here? Like it's a strange thing. And Peter says, don't think it a strange thing when fiery, have any of those? Fiery trials come to test your faith as though some strange thing has happened to you. Well, James is even weirder than that. He said, count it all joy when you go through diverse trials. Not just one kind, many kinds of trials. Because the testing of your faith is producing something. It's producing the only thing you're going to take out of this life. And that's called character. And character is never formed on the mountaintop. It's formed in the valley. It's never formed in the time of ease. It's formed in the time of difficulty. And so God is more concerned about your eternal character than he is about some temporal pain. Let me say this to you this morning. You can write this down. And I want you to understand with your heart, not just with your head. God may allow things to come into your life that will hurt you. How many have been hurt? But he will never harm you. Those trials and those testings. The Bible says that even Jesus learned obedience through the things that he what? Suffered. There's such a refiner's fire in the midst of suffering. It drives us to our knees. It removes our reliance upon ourselves. It turns our eyes toward the Lord. It increases our prayer life and our faith. Trials do something in the heart and life of the believer like nothing else does. Even Jesus in the Garden of Gethsemane, when he's sweating drops of blood, saying, nevertheless, not my will, but thine be done. You learn to die to yourself in those moments. You learn to strip from you any confidence in the flesh. Well, that's what Paul says when he writes 2 Corinthians. He said, I don't want you to be ignorant of the trials that I've gone through. Because I want you to know that I even despaired of life. There were trials I went through. I didn't think I was going to make it out of it. But God rescued me. And he is rescuing me in the current trials. And I trust he will yet rescue me in any other trial I have in the future. And those trials came, Paul would tell us there, he said, those trials came my way so that I would not trust in myself, but in the God who, listen, literally can raise the dead. And so that's where our faith has to be. If you're blown away every time a trial comes and you don't understand why they're there, man, you need to seek out the scriptures. You need to pray for God to give you wisdom because they're going to come. And so write this down. We're going to go to Genesis in a few moments. We're going to read a few verses in Hebrews to Genesis chapter 22. But there are four words in Genesis chapter 2 that are introduced to us for the first time in the Old Testament. Four words. And each one of these words are reiterated and brought to greater understanding in the New Testament. They're first used in the Old Testament and in Genesis chapter 22, and they're first used in the New Testament and when Jesus comes and things are said about him that are very important. So, number one, tempted. The first time we're going to see the word tempted used in the Bible, we're going to find it here in Genesis chapter 22. Love is used for the first time in Genesis chapter 22. Worship is used for the first time in Genesis chapter 22, and lamb, the sacrificial lamb, first time used, is in Genesis chapter 22. And we're going to see the implication of those things as we move into the New Testament. As God is calling this man, Abram, out of the world and putting his Holy Spirit in him, calling him Abraham. And this is a man of faith. This is a man who sojourns with God. This is a man who understands that his life is temporary. So he lives in tents and he builds altars. But in that process of journeying, God is going to test him. That's what the word tempted means. It means to be tested. And so let's just read there verse 17 of Hebrews chapter 11. That's where we left off. And by faith, Abraham, when he was tried, when he was tested, offered up Isaac, and he that had received the promises offered up his only begotten son, of whom it is said that in Isaac shall all of the seed be called. He was the promised one. He was the one who God spoke to Abraham and said, in thy son, thy only son, and Isaac, I'm going to raise up a great nation. And now God is telling

0: Here's today's word of encouragement with pastor and attorney, Mosley Collins.
1: The Bible says that when Jesus came to his own received him not. But as many as did receive him, to them he gave the power to become the children of God. What a wonderful thing that comes from receiving Jesus as Savior.
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2: Me to end the life of the promised one that we waited for by faith, that finally, when we were past and without any ability in the flesh to produce this child, when I was 100 years old and Sarah was 90, God produced a child. He's the son of promise, and now he's asking me to sacrifice the son of promise. But we know that the son of promise will be the heir and raise up a great nation. So if God does that, then he must going to be raising him from the dead. So what was Abraham's faith in? He said he believed God, and God accounted that to him for righteousness. Well, when God called him, he answered. When God called him, he was obedient. He sojourned with God. He built tents and altars. And when he was tried and tested, he believed God could do exceedingly abundantly above all that he could ask or even think. That if he had to sacrifice his son, if that's what God required, that God would raise him from the dead. I wonder how many of you are sitting here this morning, and as far as spiritual things go, you have children that are as good as dead. They're prodigals. Where's your faith? Do you believe God can move upon them to bring them back as though they were dead to life? What an example we're going to see this morning in Abraham. And so note, those words are used the first time in the Bible, back in Genesis chapter 22. So turn there. They'll put it up on the screen so we can track as well. It says in chapter 22, and it came to pass after these things that God did tempt. He's testing, he's trying Abraham. And he said unto Abraham, and Abraham said, behold, here am I. The indicators are that he wakes him up in the middle of the night, and God's good about that. I mean, you read through the Bible, and he wakes a lot of people up in the middle of the night. How many have been woken up in the middle of the night, and God's got something he's got to say? You think, you know, something, you know, woke you up and you're up. No, if you get woke up in the middle of the night, it's because God wants to talk to you. Just get up, go to the living room and listen. And he says, behold, here am I. In other words, I'm all ears. I'm listening. God, you woke me up and I know it's you. And you want to have a conversation with me. And so I just want you to know that I'm listening. I want to hear what you're saying. And he said, take now thy son, thine only son. And again, we know that when Abraham was 86, he was still Abram, because he was still trying to help God out. God said, I'm going to give you a son of promise, and it will come by faith. And so Abram is still in the flesh at 86 years old. Now, he's come out from the Ur of Chaldees, and he's journeying with God, but he's not walking fully in the Spirit. So, you know, him and Sarah, you know, devise this plan. Well, just take Hagar. Oh, and by the way, when he was disobedient, went into Egypt during the famine, and when God blessed him and he came out with Hagar. There's always consequences to sin. Something will come out with you, and you got to address. And Hagar came out with him, and they said, well, take Hagar and produce a son by her that the promises of God can be filled. Listen, God doesn't need your help. You're not God's little helper. In fact, how well has that worked out for us? Because the Arab nation came from Ishmael. Amen? Not Isaac. And what he's saying here is, Abraham, I do not recognize the work of the flesh. I don't recognize religion and the works of man. I only recognize what I have done. As you receive by faith the promise. And I gave you a promise, and that promise was based on me. You remember when he made the covenant with Abraham. You know how they made covenants in those days? They slaughtered animals and they put them in pieces, one on each side. And each partner that was entering into that covenant, because covenants were made in blood, would walk through and pronounce their part of it. Well, when it got ready to pronounce their part of it, God put Abraham in a deep sleep, and he made the covenant with Abraham by himself. The covenant that you and I have in Christ Jesus made by himself. For by one sacrifice he had perfected forever those that he has made holy. And your sins and your iniquities, because of his sacrifice, he remembers no more. He made that covenant. And so he's telling him here, you take your son, your only

0: Son. I don't recognize the work of your flesh. I only recognize the work of the Spirit in your life. You were Abram when you did the flesh. You're Abraham now when you have the Son of Promise. You take that son, your only son, Isaac, by the way, which means laughter, because you remember when Sarah was eavesdropping, like women do, in the tent when Abraham is out there talking with, you know, a type of Christ and a couple angels on the way down to Sodom. And when he says, hey, a year from now, he was 99, I'm going to visit you and you're going to have the son. And she started laughing. And she was saying in her heart, not out loud, in her heart, you know, are you kidding me? I'm old, man. We're way past that. And even old Abraham, he's way past that too. And in an old age, am I going to enjoy the pleasures of my husband and have a son? And she laughed. And the Lord said, why did you laugh? No, she didn't laugh out loud. She goes, I didn't laugh. He goes, yes, you did. See, you can deny whatever you want, but God sees your heart and hears what goes on in your mind. No, you did. Hey, and guess what? You're going to name your son Laughter. That's what Isaac means. You get to name your son, because every time you see him, you're going to be reminded that you laughed at the promises of God. And then he goes on to say, is anything too hard for the Lord? Can you think of anything that's too hard for him? Can you think of anything? Hey, if you think there's some people beyond his reach, just look at me. Because I had to look up to see down before I was saved. I wasn't at the bottom of the barrel. I was under the barrel. He had to move the barrel to find me. Is anything too hard for God? He says, take your son Isaac, and here's the first time we have the word love mentioned in the Bible, that thou lovest. We're going to see in a few moments that Isaac becomes a picture of Christ. Abraham becomes a picture of God our Father. In fact, in the New Testament, love, when it's mentioned in the first time, is in John chapter 3, verse 35. And it says, the Father loveth the Son. In fact, tempted, we saw there was tempted. The first time in the Bible tempted is used is in Matthew 4, 1. It says, and Jesus was led by the Spirit into the wilderness, and he was tempted of the devil. So we understand the first time tempted is using here that Abraham is going to go through a trial, that God's going to test him, he's going to be tempted. We bounce up to the New Testament, the first time we see this word used there, we find Jesus being tempted by the devil 40 days in the wilderness. And he used the word of God to resist those temptations of the wicked one. And you would say, well, yeah, but he was God. He was God in human form. And he used the word to rebut the temptation of the wicked one. But listen, isn't God's Spirit in you, the same Spirit that raised Christ from the dead, if you're born again? Are you not a man and woman filled with the power of the Holy Spirit? And do you not have the Word of God? So you have everything that Jesus had when he resisted the temptation of the devil, when he was tested and tried, and he came through that testing and through that trying time, through that difficult time when he was being tested for 40 days in the wilderness, Satan there tempting him, he came through with shining colors, and so can you and I. So the first time we find tempted in the Bible, we find Abraham being tempted. The first time we find being tempted in the New Testament, it's Jesus being tempted. The first time we find love in the Old Testament, when God is saying to Abraham, take your son whom thou lovest, you love him. Well, I love my son too. And I'm willing to sacrifice him. Like I'm asking you to sacrifice your son. Because we find there in John 3, and then again in John 5, and all the way through the New Testament, but the first place, God the Father says, I love my Son, my only begotten Son. For God so loved you that he gave the one he loves the most, his only begotten Son, that he should die in our stead. And so he says, take your son. You're being tried. You're being tested. Take now thy son, thine only son Isaac, whom thou lovest, and get thee into the land of Moriah. The word for Moriah means God manifests. God is manifest. God reveals. And so God's going to reveal something, as it were, to Abraham on Mount Moriah.
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12: 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Are you ready to dive deeper into God's Word? The Sermon on the Mount is Jesus' foundational teaching on what life in the kingdom of God looks like. Found in the Gospel of Matthew, it moves beyond outward religion and speaks directly to the heart, our motives, and our dependence on God. At its core, the Sermon on the Mount reveals both the holiness of God and our need for grace, while also showing the kind of life that grows out of genuine relationship with Him. We hope it brings you fresh insight, practical wisdom, and a deeper understanding of God's truth. At Gold River Calvary Chapel, our desire is to encourage others in their relationship with Jesus. We believe that Jesus is the answer to the issues we all face every day. It's our belief that as we draw closer to Jesus, we also grow in strength, joy, and peace. And it all starts with prayer and with the study of God's Word. So thank you for joining us. Now here's today's message.
13: You guys feeling sharp and ready to go this morning? Oh, good, good. So I have a question for you. That's close, but not close enough. It is about Jesus, though. Why did Jesus come? Why did Jesus come? Turn in your Bibles with me to Matthew chapter 5. I'm going to be reading from verses 17 through 20. And this is Jesus speaking. Do not think that I have come to abolish the law or the prophets. I have not come to abolish them, but to fulfill them. There's the answer to your question. For truly I say to you, until heaven and earth pass away, not an iota, not a dot, will pass away from the law until all is accomplished. Therefore, whoever relaxes one of the least of these commandments and teaches others to do the same will be called least in the kingdom of heaven. But whoever does them and teaches them will be called great in the kingdom of heaven. For I tell you, unless your righteousness exceeds that of the scribes and Pharisees, you will never enter, never enter, never enter the kingdom of heaven. Jesus has been showing us these last few weeks about what righteousness looks like in a Christian. All of those Beatitudes, all eight or nine of them, depending on how you want to count them. All of these qualities in us, by the power of the Holy Spirit, brings us to a place where Jesus can say about us, you, verse 13, you are the salt of the earth. And verse 14, you are the light of the world. These words, can't take them lightly. They blew people away when he said this. I mean, some of them smiled. Maybe some of them looked at each other wondering, how in the world could this be that I am the salt of the earth and the light of the world? And then there were others known as the scribes and the Pharisees, our favorite people. They were definitely not liking what they were hearing. I mean, Jesus had the audacity to say that when you lived out these Beatitudes, when you lived out these blessedness statements, then yours is the kingdom of heaven, or you will see God, or you will be called the sons of God, or the sons and daughters of God. And these scribes heard this, these Pharisees heard this, and they would have been outraged because they would have been thinking, well, wait a second, you need the law. Where's the law, Jesus? You need the law to be saved. You need the law to enter the kingdom of heaven. You need the law. You need the law. The whole world of these scribes and Pharisees, the whole world of the Jews was patterned after and ordered after the law. every single day in Jerusalem. It was all about the law. Every day there were sacrifices. Every day they ordered that you could set your clock by it. Where's the law, Jesus? According to them, if you wanted to be right with God, you had to follow rules. You not only had to follow the Ten Commandments, but you also had to follow the 613 other commandments that they culled from the Torah, those first five books of the Bible. And on top of that, over time, the Jewish rabbis added the Mishnah, which is a written collection of Jewish teachings and traditions. And they were passed down orally. It was known as the oral law. It was in the Talmud. And Talmud had this massive compilation of discussions and commentaries by the rabbis. So by the time Jesus came, the Pharisees had developed an extremely, extremely detailed, man-made set of rules and traditions in order to be right with God. For them, their traditions had equal authority with Scripture. It was an external methodology, and it contaminated God's Word. And Jesus rebuked them for doing this. He says in Matthew 23:27, he says, "Woe to you." That's not a good thing if Jesus says that to you. He says, "Woe to you, scribes and Pharisees, hypocrites, for you are like whitewashed tombs. Outwardly appear beautiful, but within are full of dead people's bones and all uncleanness." What did you really think about that, Jesus? So there was a lot of hatred within them, building in their hearts against Jesus, because he was teaching these things that were contrary to what they were trying to teach. And they were also just threatened with jealousy, because so many people from everywhere were seeking out Jesus wherever he went. And time after time, Jesus said things that these religious rulers considered blasphemy. And so Jesus is so aware of this. So that's why he says in verse 17, "Do not think that I have come to abolish the law or the prophets. I have not come to abolish them, but to fulfill them." That's the word I really want you to meditate on today, is that word fulfill. Jesus came to fulfill. So important for us to understand that. He came to fulfill everything in the law and the prophets, 100%, all the way down to his sacrifice by dying on the cross for us. He gave himself completely, fulfilling the law through absolutely perfect, meticulous perfection, obedience. But he also came to fulfill the prophets that foresaw and predicted the coming of the Messiah. Right? The opening pages. In Genesis 3:15, we see that we have this promise that the seed of the woman would crush the seed of the serpent. Genesis 3:15 is so important. So right at the beginning of God's word, in Genesis 3:15, comes a promise of a Savior who would be the seed of the woman. Jesus is the seed of a woman. He is the Savior. And then think about how the Old Testament elaborates on that. It's all over the Old Testament, isn't it? Imagine Jesus when he learned to read Hebrew. I wonder how old he was when he actually was reading Hebrew, reading the scriptures. And he would go into the synagogue and he would read the scrolls, the prophet Isaiah maybe. And there he would no doubt have come to passages in Isaiah, especially chapters 42 through 53, known as the servant songs. Servant songs, four of them. Here's one of them in Isaiah 53:11-12. It says, "Out of the anguish of his soul he shall see and be satisfied. By his knowledge shall the righteous one, my servant, make many to be accounted righteous, and he shall bear their iniquities. There I will divide him a portion with the many, and he shall divide the spoil with the strong, because he poured out his soul to death and was numbered with the transgressors. Yet he bore the sin of many and makes intercession for the transgressors." And Jesus is reading this as a boy. And years later in his ministry, he would say in Matthew 20:28, "The Son of Man came not to be served, but to serve and to give his life as a ransom for many." He's the King of Kings. He's the Lord of Lords. And men and women should serve him, right? No. They should be bowing at his feet and giving him glory. But Jesus said, I have not come to be served. I have come to serve. And when he's saying that, he's fulfilling that prophecy in Isaiah by serving, just as the servant song said, to give my life a ransom for many. That use of the word many is so significant because it refers back to Isaiah where he bore the sin of many. And he fulfilled the fourth servant song in Isaiah 53:3. You all know this. He was despised and rejected by men, a man of sorrows and acquainted with grief. And as one from whom men hide their faces, he was despised and we esteemed him not. I am that one who is despised and rejected of men, a man of sorrows and acquainted with grief. Jesus knew where he was going. He knew why he came. You know, he fulfilled over 300 prophecies and many, many more. And the odds of fulfilling 300 prophecies are astronomical. Matthew 5, verse 18, for truly, he says, for truly I say to you, until heaven and earth pass away, not an iota, not a dot will pass from the law until all is accomplished. He's saying, I've come to obey all of the law's precepts, down to the very iota and dot, down to the minutest detail, to provide a holiness, to provide a righteousness in my obedience. We've all sinned. We've all fallen short of the glory of God. There is none righteous, no, not one. We will never fulfill this law. But we have one who stood in our place. He sent his only son. God sent his only son to provide, to fulfill, to provide a righteousness through his obedience. And his obedience, his life, his perfect life, is now credited to us when we believe. We need that, brothers and sisters. Jesus is saying, God's word is enduring. God's word is unchangeable. And he's saying, I will fulfill every detailed requirement of it. Paul says it like this in Romans 10:4. It's a great passage, Romans 10:4. For Christ is the end of the law for righteousness to everyone who believes. He's saying the law is completed in Christ. Only Jesus could do it. God's word endures forever. Why does it endure forever? Because it's God-breathed. 2 Timothy 3:16, all scripture is breathed out by God. All scripture is breathed out by God. I mean, God spoke and the world came into existence. And now God breathes out the inspiration and the writing and the production of scripture by the power of his Holy Spirit. Obviously, there's a human element in scripture, right? Holy Spirit wasn't holding the pen. I mean, you can tell the difference between, say, Paul and John when you read it. You can see the difference between Isaiah and Amos, for example. I mean, Isaiah was in Jerusalem, and he was in the presence of a king, and he was had this fabulous education. And then you have Amos, who is a farmer. His Hebrew, if you read it, it's rough, it's coarse, it's direct. Amos is a great book, by the way. Read Amos. A wonderful book. But Isaiah, but his Hebrew is so different. It's difficult. It's poetic. It's elaborate. It's actually magnificent. So there's a human element to Scripture, but God divinely guided the human element so that when the prophets, when the apostles wrote, the end product was the word of God down to the last least stroke of the pen, the iota and the dot. So whether it's the Old Testament or the New Testament, when you hold your Bible in your hands, you are holding the very word of God, the very breath of God in your hands right now. I mean, you want to hear God speaking? Open your Bible. Open it anywhere. Put your finger somewhere, anywhere, and God will speak to you. It's the infallible, inerrant word of God. It's the only place in your life that you're going to find the truth in all the world. There's no other place. It's so important because Satan is always trying to undermine God's word. It started with Eve, didn't it? What did he tell her? Did God really say that? Well, I heard him say it, but maybe he didn't mean it. No, no. You heard him say it. He meant it. Do not eat of that tree. What's the penalty? The penalty is death. God isn't fooling around. God's not playing games. Read the word of God. I mean, Satan is trying to get us to change it right now.
14: He wants you to fit it into your life and your lifestyle so that it just works for you.
13: Oh, yeah, you could just change a few things. Did God really mean that? Satan's still speaking, isn't he? All the time. Now, prophets understood that the Messiah was coming. And the Pharisees and the scribe also believed that. But they were blind to see Jesus, even though he was right in front of them. Brothers and sisters, he's right in front of you right now in the pages of that book that you hold. The Pharisees had turned God's commandments into a form of legislation. And they viewed themselves as the police force, as God's police force. And in that role, they lost the heart of God. Don't misunderstand me. The Ten Commandments are awesome. There's no one in this room that has lived out perfectly the Ten Commandments. I know that because I know each and every one of you. I checked the ledger. Now, we're all sinners, aren't we? We are all sinners. Commandments are a list of shoulds and shouldn'ts. There's a problem, though, in dealing with the law as a way to be saved, because we can't make it. We just can't make it. Well, that's not a surprise to God, by the way. We can't live a perfect life. If we think that we can somehow enter the kingdom of God based on our perfect goodness, you're going to find out you weren't perfect. We're all sinners. As wonderful as these Ten Commandments are, they don't get us to heaven. They show us God's will. They show us perfection. They show us exactly what we ought to be. And then we look at ourselves and we say, I ain't that. Because we can't follow the law perfectly. So the Pharisees, I think the Pharisees understood that. And so they created their own way. People do that all the time. There's a lot of Pharisees out there. They don't think they're Pharisees, but they are. They create their own way to heaven. Well, I know that's what the Bible says, but this is what I say. Be careful. Be careful. Jesus looked at them, at these Pharisees, and he said, this is Mark 7:9, you have a fine way of rejecting the commandment of God in order to establish your own tradition. So, as righteous and true as the Ten Commandments are, the Pharisees and the scribes, and Paul says in Galatians 3 that they turned it into a curse because they mislead people. They mislead people thinking, okay, this is the way. Just follow all of these rules. But God has given us the way to be saved. And what is that way? The answer is the Lord Jesus Christ. Now, here's the amazing thing. Remember, now Paul says in Galatians 3 that they've turned it into a curse. They've turned the commandments, the law, into a curse. So what had to happen for us to be saved? What had to happen is that Jesus had to become a curse for us. It's the only way. When we believe in Jesus, when we give him our life and our trust, then we completely trust in him for our salvation, then we have no longer fear or guess if we are saved. I've talked to so many people, not anybody in this church, I don't think, but maybe close to death. And I say, you a believer? Yeah, I am. Well, then you're going to go to heaven. And what do they say? I hope so. You don't have to hope that one. If you're a believer, you're going. You've got access. We've been saved in Christ, not by our obedience to the law, but by his precious blood. The law placed requirements on us that we could not meet, but we have the grace of God that enables us. Requirements versus grace. Verse 19, therefore, whoever relaxes one of the least of these commandments and teaches others to do the same will be called least in the kingdom of heaven. But whoever does them and teaches them will be called great in the kingdom of heaven. You know, many people want to relax God's word. I hear it all the time. They use some of it, and then they veer off into their own understanding. But Jesus is telling us, don't change. Don't ignore the word of God. You may even not understand it all. In fact, none of us understand everything in the Bible. But we believe it. We believe it by faith. Don't change God's word to suit your personal preferences. God's word is not optional. And yet there's this bit of grace there. It says you may not be excluded from God's kingdom if you relax his commandments. I just puzzled over that.
14: There's some grace in there. And I think it's because God's looking at your heart. And he's saying, you know, George didn't really understand some of this. And so he kind of changed it a little bit to make himself understand it. So his heart was right, but he was wrong. Maybe that's what he thinks. If you relax God's word, if you pretend that his commandments don't count, you're really in danger, let me just say. You're just in danger. And if that's you, if you find yourself wanting to relax, to just kind of smudge over some of those difficult parts, we've all been there, haven't we? This is saying, don't pretend that his commandments don't count, because they do. And my advice to you is, if you break his commandment, don't just ignore the fact that you sinned, but get down on your knees and pray for forgiveness. And make that a daily thing, because you're going to sin every day. True greatness in God's kingdom comes from humble obedience, from integrity and an inward devotion. It comes from surrender. The righteousness that Christ demands is absolutely radical. It was really radical to the scribes and the Pharisees, because this is what he says. Verse 20, I tell you, unless your righteousness exceeds that of the scribes and Pharisees, you will never enter the kingdom of heaven. That was such a slap in the face to them, because they were the most meticulous, hardworking followers of all of their traditions, their 613 rules, all of that, of anybody else on the planet. People would look up and say, well, I could never be as good as that Pharisee. I could never do all the things they do. I could never follow that closely. And Jesus says, unless your righteousness exceeds the scribes and the Pharisees, you will never enter the kingdom of heaven. Basically, whatever they're doing isn't good enough. The first thing Jesus is saying, that righteousness that the scribes and Pharisees are peddling, is not going to get you to heaven. You got to do more. You got to be much, much better. In fact, you got to be perfect. What do we need to enter the kingdom of heaven? We need a perfect righteousness. Jesus closes this whole section down in verse 48 of chapter 5. He says, you, therefore, he's speaking to you and me, you, therefore, must be perfect as your heavenly Father is perfect. That's the criteria, brothers and sisters. That's all of our criteria. That's what we need. But how can we get that righteousness, that perfect righteousness? Because we sin every day. We fall short of the glory of God every day. We fail to keep his commandments. We don't love him with all our heart, soul, mind, and strength. All of that's so true. But there is a righteous one that is perfect. It's the righteousness of Christ, the righteousness of his obedience, that he obeyed the law perfectly down to the least iota and dot. It's a magnificent testimony. Paul says in 2 Corinthians 5:21, for our sake he made him to be sin who knew no sin, so that in him we might become the righteousness of God. Jesus became sin on the cross because he took all of our sin on himself. Martin Luther said this astounding statement. This is what he said. He said, Jesus was the greatest sinner the world had ever seen, because he bore our sin to the full. But now by faith in Christ, we are saved and we bear the credited righteousness of Jesus. That's a beautiful thing. Philippians 3:9 says that Jesus put his perfect robe of righteousness over me. His perfect robe of righteousness over you. And now, when God looks down on me and on you as a believer, he doesn't see sin in me. He doesn't see sin in you. He sees the fulfilling life of Christ. And so now I have been declared righteous. You have been declared righteous. How can I exceed the righteousness of the scribes and Pharisees? Only one way: Jesus. He is the way and the truth and the life. He is the great fulfiller. Think about your life before you met Jesus. Did you sense an emptiness in your life, a longing in your life? You needed something greater. Jesus heard you, and he imparted faith into your heart. He fulfilled you. That word fulfilled. He fulfilled you by the gift of his grace. And then he wasn't done with you. He gave you that faith. And then you know what he did?
13: He fulfilled you again by giving you his own spirit. Paul says in Philippians 1:11 that we are filled with the fruit of righteousness that comes through Jesus Christ to the glory and praise of God. Jesus is our fulfilling grace. He's given us this garment of righteousness, and he's given it to us to wear. It's such a beautiful garment. It's the most beautiful garment you have, and it's perfect in every way. And that beautiful garment is going to adorn you and me right now and forever in the new life that you're going to have to come. Jesus, brothers and sisters, came to fulfill, and he did. To God be the glory forever and ever. Amen.
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19: 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Oh.

0: You know, it's never too late to walk by faith. That's the story of the Old Testament patriarch Jacob, and I hope it's a comfort to some of you as well. Welcome to Through the Bible. In Genesis 48, we find Jacob near the end of his life reaching what our teacher Dr. J. Vernon McGee calls new spiritual heights. It's a tender moment as Jacob blesses Joseph's two sons, an act filled with meaning for them and for us. I'm Steve Schwetz, inviting you to grab your Bible and find your seat on the Bible bus. And while you're getting settled, Greg and I have got a brief update on how God is working through His Word, this time in the country of Benin.
1: That's right, Steve. And one of the things I love about our mission is we talk about parts of the world that, you know, don't feel bad. It's in Africa, in case you're wondering, where's Benin? And we have the privilege of trying to fling the seed to almost every country on earth. That's our goal, at least.
0: Yeah, and I am so excited about Africa because God seems to be doing a special work in this time in history in and on the continent of Africa.
1: Yes.
0: And I get excited anytime I hear, reports all over the world, but particularly in Africa because it seems like stuff is really moving.
1: Well, it is. And we were talking earlier this month about the discipleship power of Dr. McGee's teaching, how often the letters are not just about salvation's really important, of course, and conversion, but they are about people saying, here's how I'm following Christ every day, and I'm overcoming sin, and I'm my family is getting better, my relationships are getting better, and all of this is happening because we're taking God's whole word into all these languages. And so the language we'll be talking about, and Steve, a lot of times languages go by different names. This one, we used to call it Fongbei. Now they're calling it Fon. It could be called
0: either.
1: It goes
0: back and forth.
1: But it's spoken by millions in southern Benin, and the church is growing very quickly, but as usual, lots of challenges.
0: Yeah, it's interesting that, you know, a lot of people have mixed beliefs. You've got syncretism is a term that missionaries will use where people kind of a little bit of this and a little bit of that, and suddenly you got something that doesn't look like true Christianity. And as usual, around the world, pastors are urgently needed, and nearly half the nation's languages still have no Bible.
1: Yeah.
0: So
1: yeah.
0: There's a lot of need in Africa in general, but God is providing for the Fon language. Here's an example. Greg, why don't you read this first one from Mrs. Victorine?
1: She's a faithful listener, and this is what she said. I had a stroke last year, and my body became very weak. There were days when I felt discouraged and unsure of what the future would hold. But as I continued listening to the Through the Bible programs in the Fon language and quietly meditating on God's word, something began to change in my heart. Little by little, I found new strength, new peace, and new hope. Even when my doctor advised me to rest and avoid too much activity, I could not stop listening. After each program, I reflect on what I heard and hold on to God's promises. His word has become my comfort and my strength in this difficult season. I simply cannot stop listening because through these programs, God has given me new life in Jesus.
0: Wow, beautiful. Such an encouragement. And that probably wouldn't have happened. She wouldn't have had that opportunity had she not had that severe physical ailment that put her on her back. And
1: truly,
0: God uses even the difficult situations in our lives to bring Him closer to us. Here's a great story. This is from Kofi, who shares this, or Kofi. I discovered the Through the Bible program in the Fon language in a very unexpected way. One afternoon, I went out to eat. At the table next to me, a man was enjoying his meal while playing a program in Fon on his phone. That second dish caught my attention even more than the food I had ordered. He was listening to Through the Bible. The program explained how events in the Old Testament point to their fulfillment in Christ in the New Testament. I was deeply surprised because these were the same questions I had been carrying in my heart. I felt an emptiness, even though I thought I already understood everything. I had never liked the way Christians explained the Bible. I had been taught that they distorted the scriptures, and I believed I belonged to the greatest and first church on earth. Pride had quietly taken hold of my heart. But that day, the truth I heard from the program at the neighboring table began to break that pride. In just a few minutes of listening, the veil of my ignorance started to lift and humility began to grow in its place. Greg, would you go ahead and pray for us as we begin our study?
1: Father, we're always amazed to see you work so powerfully through our simple efforts, and we thank you for that. Pray you'll continue all over the world as we fling the seed in hundreds of languages. May people be changed for your glory. We pray in the name of the Lord Jesus. Amen.
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2: I know you found your place now in the 48th chapter of Genesis, and as we come to the 48th chapter, we are coming to the last days of Jacob. Fact of the matter is, we have that great deathbed scene of Jacob in the next chapter, and we'll take that next time. But today, in this 48th chapter, he's come to the conclusion of his life. There's no question about that. By the way, while I think of it, let me intrude this. There are several have written in that tell me that they're annoyed by several little expressions that I use and that I use them too much. I regret that very much that I'm doing that and have done it in the past. We're trying to correct it. Now, the reason for it is just simply this, that I've attempted to do more than I'm physically able to do. And when you become weary, your brain doesn't move as fast as it does at other times. And I do not write out the messages I give. I want them to come from my heart, and sometimes they don't seem to come from my mind at all. But we want our mind to keep up with our heart, but sometimes we get weary. But what we do is we find that we repeat. And I regret it. I hope that I improve. You continue to pray for us. Now, as we get into this chapter here, we find that we have Jacob's last sickness, and he blesses the two sons of Joseph. And by faith, we're told Jacob, when he was dying, blessed both the sons of Joseph and worshiped, leaning upon the top of his staff. That's Hebrews 11:21. Now, I think you can discover here another evidence of the spiritual side of Jacob, and that he's growing. He's come a long way since his early days. If I may adopt a very slang and ugly expression that's in some of our commercials, let me say this of Jacob. You've come a long ways, baby. And I don't mean that he's come to the place where he can smoke cigarettes and get lung cancer, but I think that he's come spiritually a long, long ways. Now, I think that all of you that are studying with us, reading through the Bible with us, will concur in this observation. But the growth has been slow, very slow. And it wasn't a sensational experience. A great many people look for that. I talked to a very beautiful young couple. They were a fine-looking young couple in Memphis, Tennessee, several years ago after service. They had come forward. And I asked them what they came forward for. They said they wanted all that God had for them. And I found out they came forward every Sunday. I asked them, what are you really looking for? Well, they thought they would have some sensational, momentary experience that had just all of a sudden they had become fully grown. We're told to grow in grace and in the knowledge of our Lord and Savior Jesus Christ. And we've had to wait now till he's become an old man to see the fruit. But thank God for the possibility of growth in our lives and the patience of God which permits it. Now, if God moved in like some of us would, and I know that my impatience would cause me to move in and do something about it, but God very patiently dealt with this man, and he very patiently will deal with you and me. Now, let's look at this incident in this man's life. Old Jacob is going to bless the sons of Joseph. I'm reading now verse 1, Genesis 48. And it came to pass after these things that one told Joseph, behold, thy father is sick. And he took with him his two sons, Manasseh and Ephraim. And one told Jacob and said, behold, thy son Joseph cometh unto thee. And Israel strengthened himself and sat upon the bed. And Jacob said unto Joseph, God Almighty appeared unto me at Luz in the land of Canaan and blessed me. Now, can you imagine the thrill of this old man who now has this boy and his two sons before him? And he never dreamed he'd ever see him again. He thought he was dead. What a thrill it must have been to him. And this was his favorite son. Now he finds him elevated to this high position down in the land of Egypt. And what a thrill it must have been to old Jacob to have this boy of his. He's on his deathbed now. He's been down there 17 years. And here comes this man with his two sons, that is Joseph. And old Jacob, he gets up and sits on the edge of his bed, and he is an old man, and he's dying. But notice where he goes to in his thinking. And Jacob said unto Joseph, God Almighty appeared unto me at Luz in the land of Canaan and blessed me. I tell you, friends, that he's come a long ways. You see here the faith of Jacob. He's now trusting God. He's not bragging about Jacob. Jacob was clever as a young man. He could get what he wanted, so he thought, and would use any kind of a method, too. But now he looks back over his life, and he goes back to where God appeared to him. That's the beginning of it all. God appeared to him there in Bethel when he went out of the land, and then when he came back to the land. He says, God appeared to me there, and God bless me. Here's the faith of Jacob. Now listen to verse 4. And he said unto me, behold, I'll make thee fruitful and multiply thee, and I'll make of thee a multitude of people, and I will give this land to thy seed after thee for an everlasting possession. Now keep those two things in mind. They run through the entire Old Testament and into the New Testament, friends. God promised this line, Abraham, Isaac, and Jacob, the patriarchs, and he said to them that through you two things will be accomplished. Well, actually three things. But the important thing right here for Jacob was, I'm going to make you fruitful. I'll make a nation to come from you. And the second thing, I give you this land. Those are two things that you can nail down. They're very important as far as the Bible is concerned. Now, the third thing is important for you and me. I'll make you a blessing to all nations, to all people. And the reason that right now you and I are sitting down with our Bible and considering the Word of God is because God's made good His promise that He made way back yonder. And God, by the way, has made two-thirds of that promise good. One-third He hadn't, really. They don't have that land today. Oh, they've got a little border there, but I tell you, it's a bone of contention. But when they get it from the hand of God, they'll live there in peace, every man under his vine and fig tree. They'll own their property then, pay no taxes. Believe me, friends, if that took place, it'd be the millennium, wouldn't it? Well, that's what it'll be when they get it. Now, may I read on here at verse 5. And now thy two sons, Ephraim and Manasseh, which were born unto thee in the land of Egypt before I came unto thee into Egypt, they're mine. Well, they are, as his grandsons. As Reuben and Simeon, they shall be mine. Now, what is going to take place is that the two sons of Joseph become each one a tribe. Now, I know immediately someone is going to say, well, there were 13 tribes of the nation Israel. No, my friend, there were not 13 tribes. Only 12. Well, you're going to count it up on your fingers and say, well, I count 12 sons, and then if the two sons of Joseph are made a tribe, each one of them, and they were, that was the tribe of Ephraim, tribe of Manasseh. There was no tribe of Joseph, but one tribe becomes two tribes. Now, that makes 13 in any man's mathematics. But, friends, it's not 13 tribes. Because the tribe of Levi that became the high priestly tribe, they were not counted. They were not given any land. They were not given a territory. They were scattered as priests throughout the tribes and were not

Now, old Jacob picks these two boys out, each one to become a tribe. Now, notice where his mind goes again. Verse 7, "And as for me, when I came from Paddan, Rachel died by me in the land of Canaan, in the way, when yet there was but a little way to come unto Ephrath. And I buried her there in the way of Ephrath, the same is Bethlehem." Now, you may today at Christmas time sing, "O little town of Bethlehem," and you think of the birth of Jesus. You know what old Jacob would think of? If he heard you singing, "O little town of Bethlehem," at Christmas time, he'd think of the death of Rachel, not the birth of anyone except Benjamin. But he would think primarily of the death of his beloved and beautiful Rachel. And right here on his deathbed, he goes right back there where he buried her. That was his heartbreak, as you know. He said, "I buried her there," and it's Bethlehem. And verse 8 now, "And Israel beheld Joseph's sons and said, Whose are these? Who are these? And Joseph said unto his father, They're my sons, whom God hath given me in this place. And he said, Bring them, I pray thee, unto me, and I'll bless them." Have you noticed both Isaac and Jacob, when they got old, they had difficulty seeing? There's an eye trouble that's been in that land for years, and it does affect the old. A brightness of the sun, I guess, had a great deal to do with it, but it's still true, I think, even over there today. I noticed that a great many in the Arab countries, I should say, that there were a great many old people that seemed to have difficulty getting around. They weren't entirely blind, but they certainly couldn't see very well. You'd see them being led by someone, or they'd be sort of feeling their way along. I suppose it's been characteristic in that land. We notice it here. He didn't recognize the two boys at all. Verse 10, "Now the eyes of Israel were dim for age, so that he could not see. And he brought them near unto him, and he kissed them and embraced them." And the fellows are a little embarrassed by their grandfather showing such affection for them. And I read, "And Joseph brought them out from between his knees, and he bowed himself with his face to the earth." You see, they tried to get away from him when he lavished his affection upon these boys. And he reaches out for them and finally finds them. "And Joseph took them both, Ephraim in his right hand, toward Israel's left hand, and Manasseh in his left hand, toward Israel's right hand, and brought them near unto him." Now he's doing that they might be blessed, and the right hand would be the one that would have priority. And I read verse 14 now, "And Israel stretched out his right hand and laid it upon Ephraim's head, who was the younger, and his left hand upon Manasseh's head, guiding his hands wittingly, for Manasseh was his firstborn." Now, Ephraim, you remember, becomes the leader above Manasseh. Joshua came out of the tribe of Ephraim, by the way, and you will find that out of that tribe there were many great men. We'll have occasion to call attention to that. It became the tribe with priority, no question about it. Now, what happened was, when these two boys were moved up to old Jacob, although he couldn't see too well, he could see what his son Joseph was doing. He was pushing the older one where he could put his right hand on him, and the next one where he'd put his left hand on him. And what did old Jacob do here? Well, he just switched hands. He just crossed his hands, and that meant the right hand went on the younger. Now, why do you suppose he did that? Well, I have several suggestions to make to you of why he would do that sort of thing. Well, I think the reason is he was the younger, was he not? And the blessing was his. And so he passes the blessing on to the younger here. You find this running all the way through in the choice, for instance, of a king for Israel. God never did choose old Saul. That was the people's choice. They voted for him. And people get what they vote for, of course, and they got Saul. But God's choice was David, and David was not the oldest son of Jesse at all. He was the youngest one. Now, why does God do that? God is illustrating for you and me a great spiritual truth. God

0: God does not accept primogeniture, that is, natural birth. Never will he accept it. There must be the new birth. Therefore, God does not pay attention to what we'd pay attention to. We'd say, well, he's the oldest boy. He has the responsibility. We can depend on the oldest boy. Well, the oldest boy is not the one God always chooses. That is, he doesn't choose the natural man. And he chooses no man because of his natural ability. Oh, that's a truth that we need to learn today. We feel like, now don't misunderstand, God can use talent, but you better be dead sure it's dedicated to him. Because if it took talent to bring revival, we'd have had revival in Southern California years ago. We have got Christian talent that's running out our ears out here, but we don't have revival. And you know why? It's not dedicated to him. I tell you, my friend, it has to be yielded to him to be used of him. Now, we find that Joseph took them both, Ephraim in his right hand, Manasseh in his left, pushes them up there, and Jacob just crosses. Now, notice, Israel stretched out his right hand, laid it upon Ephraim's head, who was the younger, and his left hand upon Manasseh's head, guiding his hands wittingly, for Manasseh was the firstborn. And he blessed Joseph and said, God before whom my fathers Abraham and Isaac did walk, the God which fed me all my life long unto this day. Now listen to him. He reaches spiritual heights here, friends, and he never goes any higher than this. Verse 16, the angel which redeemed me from all evil, bless the lad. When you look back upon your life today, do you have a great deal to boast of? Oh, today, there's so much of this reviewing of the lives of Christians and giving them a lot of credit. Poor old Jacob, he's come a long ways, friends. He says, the angel which redeemed me from evil, bless the lads. Old Jacob had nothing to boast of, except he had a wonderful redeemer. And let my name be named on them in the name of my fathers, Abraham and Isaac, and let them grow into a multitude in the midst of the earth. And that certainly took place. Now, when Joseph saw that his father laid his right hand upon the head of Ephraim, it displeased him. And he held up his father's hand to remove it from Ephraim's head unto Manasseh's head. And Joseph said unto his father, not so, my father, for this is the firstborn. Put thy right hand upon his head. Listen to this. And his father refused and said, I know it, my son. I know it. He also shall become a people, and he also shall be great, but truly his younger brother shall be greater than he, and his seed shall become a multitude of nations. That's important to see, and Joseph better accept it because he's not the oldest. He happens to be one of the youngest sons, and the blessing is given to him. Now notice verse 20, he blessed them that day, saying, in thee shall Israel bless, saying, God make thee as Ephraim and as Manasseh. And he set Ephraim before Manasseh. And Israel said unto Joseph, behold, I die, but God shall be with you and bring you again into the land of your fathers. Notice the faith of the man, friends. This man has a wonderful faith in God. Now he says, moreover, I've given to thee one portion above thy brethren, which I took out of the hand of the Amorite with my sword and with my bow. That is, that the inheritance, he would take the place of the older. Now, chapter 49, which we'll be coming to next time, it's the deathbed scene of old Jacob. He's on his deathbed now. The other boys are called in, and you find out that he has a blessing for each one of his 12 sons. And friends, this is tremendous, because a little later on, you're going to see the 12 tribes around another man dying, Moses. And he'll bless the 12 tribes. And not only has God promised to the nation Israel certain things, but to each tribe. And the amazing thing is, he's making it good. Already a great deal of it is fulfilled. And so until next time, may the Lord richly bless you, my beloved.
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10: On July 4th this year, we are recognizing the 250th birthday of our country. 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
11: Welcome to Pathway to Victory with author and pastor Dr. Robert Jeffress. 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
12: Thanks, David, and welcome again to Pathway to Victory. Well, this coming Saturday, Americans will celebrate our 250th birthday as a nation. But I believe God is calling us to do more than celebrate. He's calling us to wake up. And so today I'm going to share what Bible prophecy reveals about America's future, why our greatest days may be behind us, and four things every believer can do right now to make a difference. Then, bear in mind, on Sunday night, July 5th, we'll be wrapping up our exciting In God We Trust Matching Challenge. Several friends of Pathway to Victory have created a matching challenge of $1.5 million so that every dollar you give today will be doubled in size and impact. We will channel your gift into broadcasting the truth through Pathway to Victory all across the country we love. When you give your gift to the matching challenge, you're ensuring that the Christian voice remains a powerful force for good in shaping the future of our nation. And when you give your generous gift today, I'm going to send you our 250th commemorative edition of America is a Christian Nation. This is more than a book. It's a keepsake, a treasure for your family that celebrates America's 250th anniversary and reminds every generation that this nation was built on the Word of God. We'll say more about this fabulous book and the matching challenge later, but right now let's open our hearts and our Bibles together. I titled today's message, America at the Crossroads. Can we survive another 250 years?
10: What does the future hold for our country? I wish I could give you an encouraging word, but the future does not look encouraging. I want to suggest to you that as I look through God's Word, I see three different components that could contribute to the demise of America. First of all, the moral disintegration of our country. There's a second component, and that is military confrontation. Military confrontation. Listen to me. The next event on God's timetable is the rapture of the church. Paul describes it in 1 Thessalonians 4. He says, "For on that day, the Lord himself will descend from heaven with a shout, with the voice of the archangel and with the trumpet of God, and the dead in Christ shall rise first, and then we who are alive and remain shall be caught up, harpazoed, snatched away to meet the Lord in the air. Thus we shall always be with the Lord." What does that have to do with God's judgment that America will face? I want you to consider the implications of the rapture. I'll confess to you, I really had not given it that much thought until this past week. Think of the effects. Think of the economic impact of the rapture on our country. Think about the effect the rapture will have on our military protection. Think about the effect on the military. Now, only 2% of those in the military register as atheists or agnostics. That doesn't mean the rest are Christians, but nevertheless, we have the highest concentration of Christians in the military of any nation in the world. The greater percent of our military are Christians than in any other army in the world. Think of the impact of every Christian man and woman being removed from the military. Think what our nation will suffer as a result of that. I believe that's going to play a major role in the demise of America. But there's a third component of that demise of America that we're already starting to see right now, and that is Israeli isolation. There is no other way to say it than this. Americans' support for Israel is plummeting. Did you know a survey in July of 2025 by Pew Research found that 59% of Americans right now have an unfavorable view of the Israeli government, which is up from 51% the year before? It is going down. Nearly two-thirds of Americans disapprove of the Israeli leadership. The Bible predicts that in the last days, every nation in the world, including the United States, will turn her back on Israel. It's easy to see how that's going to happen. Interestingly, turning our back on Israel will result in the decimation of every country, including the United States, but it will have no impact on Israel. Did you know Israel is the only nation in the world that has the promise of endurance? Because Israel was a nation created by God. Israel is the nation that is the apple of God's eye. And yet, in spite of that, America will turn her back on Israel. Don't forget, regardless of what the polls say, regardless of what the politicians say, God made a covenant with Israel. In Genesis 12:3, he said to Abraham, I will bless those who bless you and your descendants. I will curse those who curse you and your descendants. I believe one reason God has so uniquely and richly blessed America has been because of our historic support of Israel. Whether we're talking about moral disintegration, military confrontation, Israeli isolation, America is moving away from God's blessings. Now, you may be thinking right now, this is the most depressing patriotic message I have ever heard. Does this mean we're to be fatalistic? Does it mean we're just supposed to sit on our hands until the end comes? No. We've talked about America's past. You can't change it. We've talked about America's future. It's already set. You're not going to change it. But I want to talk about America's present. What we can do to prolong God's blessing on our country, even if it's a temporary time. We're going to talk about America's present. And our present is a time of choice. What can we do to make the right choice for America's present? I'm going to suggest four action steps for every believer who truly loves his God and loves this country. Number one, take a stand. Take a stand. Remember, we are the restrainers of evil, but that means we have to push back against the flood of evil that is trying to envelop our world right now. That means you need to take a stand wherever God has placed you. Maybe it's a school board meeting. Maybe it's a city council meeting. Maybe it's a neighborhood association. Maybe it's your school. Maybe it's your work when an employer tries to force an ungodly practice on the workforce. Whatever it is, we need to stand up and push back. We need to say no. We need to take a stand, especially take a stand against those who would seek to diminish our freedom of worship, what others have called the first freedom found in the Constitution, our right to worship and practice our faith. Anybody who tries to curtail that freedom needs to be stopped. I remember so well many years ago when our oldest daughter, Julia, was 8 years old. She was very evangelistic back then, just as she is right now. And she was passing out water bottles to her classmates that had a Bible verse printed on them, John 4:14, that says, whoever drinks of the water I give will never thirst. And so she was sharing her faith, giving out those water bottles. Well, she was told by the school administrator that she couldn't do that because that violated school policy. And so she asked me what she should do. And I decided it's time for a civics lesson. And so I called our good friend Kelly Shackelford at First Liberty Institute, got some information about recent court rulings about similar actions. I brought Julia into my study and we called the administrator. And by the way, he was a godly, good man. He was just misinformed. And so I thanked him, first of all, for what he was doing for our family, for what he did to our community, but then brought up this ruling and I said, I know it violates your school policy, but your policy violates the Constitution. And here's why. And we need you to reinstate her right. And surprisingly, he agreed and understood. Now, that's not a major legal victory that you'll read about in the news. It did not have the standing of a Supreme Court ruling. I understood that. But in that West Texas town, we decided to take a stand where we were at that time to push back against those who would violate the Constitution. I'm saying if we're going to be restrainers of evil, we need to take a stand. Secondly, if we care about America, we need to cast a vote. Cast a vote. Now, I know some of you are saying, where is that in the Bible? Where is anything about voting? Honestly, nowhere.
13: But there's a reason it's not found in Scripture. In biblical times, you didn't get to choose your leader. They didn't send around ballots. I'd like for emperor so-and-so. You know, you didn't get to choose the emperor. That was imposed upon you. But John Jay, who was a great Christian and the first Supreme Court justice in the United States, said this. He said, in this Christian nation. By the way, isn't that interesting? The first Supreme Court Chief Justice said, America is a Christian nation. He'd be accused of being a Christian nationalist today. But he said, without doubt, in this Christian nation, God has given us the privilege of choosing our leaders. We get to choose our leaders. Every time we go into the voting booth, we get to cast a vote. We're casting a vote for righteousness or unrighteousness. Now, I know there are no perfect candidates. There are no perfect leaders. There are no perfect pastors. That's not the issue. When we go to vote, we ought to ask, who is best equipped to fulfill God's purpose for government? Which candidate? That's what we ought to be asking. You see, we need to remember, God didn't just create one institution, the church. He actually created three institutions to accomplish his purpose on earth. First of all, he established the family in Genesis 2. The family was first created by God. Then in Genesis 9, he created government to bring order to society. And then in Acts chapter 2, he created the church of Jesus Christ to share the gospel. And people get all mixed up when they try to confuse those responsibilities. God has not called on government to lead a revival in America. God has not asked government to raise our families. God has not asked the church to enforce discipline against those outside the church. Every institution has its own responsibility. What is God's responsibility for government? The Bible says there are two things we elect leaders to do when choosing a leader. Two responsibilities government has. The number one responsibility of government is to protect citizens from evildoers. It's to protect citizens from evildoers. Romans 13:4 says, for government does not bear the sword for nothing. Now, what does that mean? To bear the sword means to execute, to kill somebody. God has given government the right to bear the sword. That means capital punishment. If somebody takes another person's life, government has the right to take that person's life. That went back to Genesis 9:6. God has authorized government to do that. God has authorized government to stop evildoers. Doesn't matter where they are. To keep evildoers from practicing evil. And we need to remember that in this present situation. What Iran is doing, ladies and gentlemen, is evil. It is evil to kill 45,000 of your citizens for being dissidents. That is absolute evil. And we need to call it what it is. And make no mistake about it, the leaders of Iran want to destroy every one of us in this room. They will not stop until they have succeeded in doing that. You remember the words of the Ayatollah Khomeini back in 1979? He called America the great Satan. He called Israel the little Satan. And he said, both of us need to be wiped off the face of the earth. And I want to say this as clearly as I know how. I've said it to him privately. I said it publicly at the White House. Thank God we have a president who understands he not only has the God-given right, but the God-given responsibility to protect this nation from those who would destroy us. God help him as he does that. That is the function of government. And when we're looking for a leader, we're not asking who's going to be the best Bible school teacher. We're not asking who's qualified to be pastor. We're saying who's going to do what is government's right and responsibility, and that is to protect us. The second function of government is to protect citizens' right to practice their faith. Where do you find that in Scripture? Very clearly. 1 Timothy 2, verses 1 and 2. Paul said, let's pray. Prayers and entreaties and thanksgiving be made for kings and all those who are in authority, that we may lead a quiet and tranquil life in all godliness and dignity. You know what he's saying? Pray for government that they might leave us alone to practice our faith. We don't expect a revival from them. That's the church's responsibility. But government needs to leave us alone so we can have quiet and tranquil lives in all godliness and dignity. And when we cast a vote, those are the things we ought to consider. Who's best to execute the purposes of government? Thirdly, in addition to taking a stand and casting a vote, we need to say a prayer. Or maybe more than one prayer for our country and those who inhabit it. There's a verse you may not be familiar with. Jeremiah 29, verse 7. God was speaking to those who were about to be sent to Babylon into exile. He was talking to the Jews, and he was instructing them how to handle their surroundings, what to do for the city and the nation to where they're going to be sent. And notice Jeremiah 29, verse 7. God said, "Seek the welfare of the city where I've sent you into exile, and pray to the Lord on its behalf. For in its welfare, you will have welfare." Christians, again, are confused about this. They think they're supposed to isolate themselves from the culture, stay in their holy huddle and hope nothing bad happens to them. No, he said, be involved in the welfare of the city. That word welfare, shalom in Greek, means peace. Seek the peace of the city. It also means prosperity. Seek the prosperity of the city. For in its welfare, in its peace, in its prosperity, you will have peace. We're to be concerned about the world into which we're sent, the nation in which we live. And of course, the best way we seek welfare for those around us is to lead them to faith in Christ. And that ought to be our prayer for them. Remember 2 Chronicles 7:14, if my people who are called by my name will humble themselves and pray and seek my face and turn from their wicked ways, then I will hear from heaven, I will forgive their sin, and I will heal their land. John Adams said it this way, the American Union will last as long as God pleases. It is the duty of every American citizen to exert his utmost abilities and endeavors to preserve the country as long as possible and to pray. We need to seek the welfare of the city, and one of the best ways we do that is to pray for our country. Take a stand, cast a vote, say a prayer, and number four, the most important thing we can do is share the gospel. Ladies and gentlemen, the only way we're going to change America is by changing the hearts of Americans. And no political party can do that. The Democrat Party and the Republican Party are corrupt and spiritually bankrupt. They have no answers for our country. Only the Church of Jesus Christ has the answer. And if we want to see God's blessing on this country, we must do everything we can to share the gospel with as many people and as quickly as possible. And that's the mission of First Baptist Church Dallas, transforming the world with God's word one life at a time. And you know, we're seeing that happen. Every day of every week, we hear from people around the world, in our country and around the world, who are coming to faith in Christ, who are rededicating their lives to Christ because of the word they've heard preached from this pulpit. I was getting a hamburger Friday, and I was on the way out of the restaurant. A man stopped me. He said, could I take a selfie with you? And I said, I can't imagine why I'd want to, but I said, yes. And he explained about himself. He said he was from Romania, and he said he has friends in Romania that talk about our church and Pathway to Victory and our message. And he said it would be such an encouragement for them to see this picture. We hear that all the time. The best investment you can make, and the investment you are making, is in this church that has the power through God's word to transform the world. So thank you for doing that. You know, when I was a little boy growing up in this church, I remember we had a week-long revival at Southern Methodist University on the SMU campus, McFarland Auditorium. It was an evangelistic outreach. And our guest preacher for the week was a man named Dr. Angel Martinez. He was known for having memorized all of the New Testament, but he was a powerful preacher. And I remember those meetings. But what I remember even more than the meetings were the weeks of spiritual preparation our church went through to prepare for that great evangelistic effort. And during that time, we learned a little chorus we sang in every worship service. It came from the Old Testament book of Habakkuk. I bet some of you know the chorus. It went like this. Lord, send a revival. Lord, send a revival. Lord, send a revival and let it begin with me. Sing it with me. Lord, send a revival. Lord, send a revival. Lord, send a revival and let it begin with me. Back in 1976, when our country was celebrating its bicentennial, our 200th birthday, I looked back to see what was preached here from our church during the bicentennial. And Dr. Criswell, our former pastor, preached a message entitled, Turning America Back to God. And this is how he closed the sermon. I am part of a nation, maybe a small part, but I am part of the nation. And the nation cannot repent until I repent. The nation cannot believe unless I believe. The nation cannot be baptized unless I am baptized. The nation cannot turn to God unless I turn to God. The nation cannot be saved unless I am saved. The devotion and the fire and the flame must start with me. Lord, send a revival and let it begin with me. That's the prayer. That's the hope of every Christian who loves God and loves America.
12: America's future will be shaped by what happens in the hearts of Americans, one life at a time. And that starts with you and me. One of the most powerful ways you can put that conviction into action today is through the In God We Trust Matching Challenge. Every gift you give right now will be matched dollar for dollar, multiplying your investment in taking the gospel to more people in more places than ever before. Let me tell you a quick story. Benjamin Franklin stood before the Constitutional Convention in 1787, and he said, I have lived a long time, and the longer I live, the more convincing proofs I see that God governs the affairs of men. My friend, let me be very clear. Though our country is in chaos, God has not abdicated his throne. And right now, he is inviting you to be part of something significant. The In God We Trust Matching Challenge is active right now. And so every dollar you give today will be doubled. But time is running out to act. And to thank you for your generous gift today, I'm going to send you several wonderful resources. The first is an inspirational keepsake for the whole family. It's a coffee table book called The 250th Commemorative Edition of America is a Christian Nation. 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
7: 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A quick thought about that verse. Humility is not our culture's biggest asset or most desired character quality, right? Even in many of our leaders. But humility is what is demanded. Not so much because it's commanded, though that would be enough, right? But because we've earned it. Every year brings another wave of major failures in morality, character, and spirituality. I'm sure that's true for you, right? We've all fumbled and tripped up, but progressing culturally, we find ourselves slipping even more. So humility is earned. So let's be humble and call upon the Lord today.
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0: When Jesus washed his disciples' feet, he certainly provided a great example of humility, but that wasn't the full thrust of what he was doing. Today on Truth for Life, Alistair Begg points us to the deeper truths that Jesus' action portrayed. Let's open our Bibles to chapter 13 in John's Gospel.
1: Well, let's move on from the humility that Jesus displays to the clarity that, if you like, Jesus provides. We won't delay on this, but we need to understand the custom of the day. I'm sure many of us are familiar with it, therefore it's just tedious when you have to listen to the fellow go and take about 15 minutes describing something that could be described in a sentence. So let's just try and get right through it, shall we? The roads of Palestine were unsurfaced. They were uncleaned. In dry weather, the traveler's feet would be dusty. In wet weather, they would squelch through the mud, and they would be quite challenging. Consequently, the wearing of open sandals would bring their feet at the end of a journey into the context of a home in need of attention before they went very far. As a result of that, there were water pots at the door. The water pots were there in order to be used for the washing of the feet. Along with the water pots, there was often a servant. The servant would then know what he was supposed to do: take the water, wash the feet, let the people in for the meal. If the servant wasn't present, then the person who was responsible for the home would then exercise due humility in fulfilling the role of the servant, so that you, having been welcomed to the house, would enjoy the privileges. We've been doing much the same in enjoying the hospitality of someone around the lake. We've actually had one of those coolers with water in it all week, so that when we come up off the beach, we stand in the cooler and shake around a little, so that our feet may then be presentable when we go into the house. Half the time the water has been so cold, it's been a challenge all of its own. But nevertheless, and despite how much I've asked my wife just to stand there and wash my feet for me, she is. It just hasn't happened. Well, the interesting thing is that in terms of the custom of the day, it just hadn't happened. And you will notice that the disciples had presumably worked themselves up into such a state of competitive pride, or that they'd just grown so disinterested in one another that the meal was already being served. It's within the context of the meal. You'll notice that. He got up and took off his outer clothing and engaged in these things. Now, here's the real issue, and at this point we have to fasten down. We need to grasp the symbolism which Peter clearly misses. We need to grasp the symbolism which Peter clearly misses. Because if we miss it with him, then we miss the whole thing. And then it can just so easily become a form of moralism. Here's humility, why don't you try and be humble? It is a lesson in humility, but that is not ultimately what it is. In chapter 3, he's spoken about the need for spiritual birth. In chapter 4, about the nature of spiritual living water. In chapter 6, about spiritual bread, he who is the bread of life. And now he is addressing the issue of spiritual cleansing. And the perplexity of Peter in verse 6 is understandable, in that he confronts the incongruity of what is taking place. In other words, he recognizes what John the Baptist recognized when Jesus comes towards him to be baptized by him. And John the Baptist says, "You come to be baptized by me? Shouldn't I be being baptized by you?" And on that occasion, Jesus, who remembers, says, "Let it be so now, for thus it is fitting to fulfill all righteousness." In other words, John, just do what I'm asking you. This is the way it has to be. Now, in a similar vein, the perplexity of Peter is obvious. He came to Simon Peter, who said to him, "Lord, are you going to wash my feet?" Or in the King James Version, which I love, "Lord, dost thou my feet wash?" It just kind of rings somehow, doesn't it? "Lord, dost thou my feet wash? You're going to wash my feet?" And the conversation, you see, is a classic illustration. It's part of the dramatic irony that you get in John's gospel all over the place. For example, you see it in John chapter 4, where the woman and Jesus are talking at cross purposes. Jesus says, "You know, if you knew who it was who was talking to you, you would ask him for a drink of water and you'd never need water again." And she says, "Oh, I'd love to get that water because I hate coming down here in the middle of the day." Well, they're talking at cross purposes. Jesus is talking about a water that will quench her spiritual thirst. She's thinking purely in physical terms. Jesus here is dealing with something at a spiritual level. Peter is responding at an obviously physical level. And it is a classic illustration of the danger, the mistakes which emerge from conceiving in physical terms of that which is clearly spiritual in significance. That, incidentally, is the whole issue of eat my body, eat my flesh. We're not going to stop on that. And you will notice that Jesus tells them in verse 7, you don't realize now what I'm doing, but later you will understand. In other words, the penny's going to drop later on. That's the significance, incidentally, of what you find in John chapter 16, when Jesus says to them, I have much more to say to you, more than you can now bear, but when he, the Spirit of truth, comes, he will guide you into all truth, and so on. In other words, that is an express promise for the apostles, so that they will be guided into the truth that to this point they've never fully got. And when they get it, then they'll be able to write it down so that in the letters, in the epistles, we will have an understanding of what unfolded in the Gospels. People come to John 16 and they say, well, of course, he's going to guide us into all truth, as if somehow or another that is for us. It's actually not ultimately for us, it's for the disciples. They were the ones who had seen it all but didn't get it. What do you mean you'll wash my feet? What do you mean I need this? What do you mean you're going to suffer and die? You shouldn't be suffering and dying. And Jesus says, well, you know, eventually the penny will drop. When the Spirit of God comes, he will lead you into all truth. And then when Peter begins to write his letter, he's able to say, Christ died for sins once for all, the righteous for the unrighteous, to bring us to God. So you have the fact plus the interpretation. Well, you see, at this point, he is absolutely at sea, hence his question. Now, let's be fair to Peter. He's aware of the incongruity that the situation presents. But he's dreadfully unaware of the incongruity of a disciple telling his Lord and Master what he may and may not do. Right? Look at verse 8. No, said Peter, you shall never wash my feet. Peter, this is not a good start, man. You've got a whole chronicle of these things going. I mean, by now, surely you ought to get it. You've had the, blessed are you, Simon Bar-Jonah, for flesh and blood has not revealed this to you, but my Father is in heaven. There's an attaboy, followed immediately by, get behind me, Satan. And here he goes again. And now I'm coming here to wash your feet. Lord, dost my feet thou wash? Yeah. No. Okay. Peter, unless by means, and this is if you like the Alistair Begg expanded version of the verse, unless by means of my entire work of humiliation, of which this feet washing is only a part, unless I cleanse you from your sins, you do not share with me in the fruits of my redemptive work. Now listen, as in verse 9, Peter swings with the pendulum right across to the other side. It's standard Peter. Then, Lord, not just my feet, but I'll take the whole package, my hands and my head as well. Now, will you notice that even in this, Peter is reluctant to have Jesus do what Jesus is going to do. Jesus might legitimately say, I didn't say anything to you about your hands and your head, clown. I'm here to wash your feet. You know, first of all, I don't want my feet washed. Then I want my own program. Peter is such a tremendous encouragement to many of us, isn't he? Big mouth plus fat head. Because he still completely misunderstands the meaning of the action. Jesus is not in this washing cleansing his disciples, but he is in this washing symbolizing that cleansing which is provided in the blood he is about to be shed. Years ago, I heard an address given by somebody, actually one of my friends, and he gave this address, and his address was, there are some things that can only be dealt with a basin and a towel. And I wrote him a note and I said, hey, how could you expound John 13 and leave it there? Because it's not about water and a basin. It's about the blood of the cross. And unless you get to the blood of the cross, you've completely missed the point of the water and the basin and the towel. And he wrote back and said, cynically, I wish I was a genius like you that understood the Bible. I'm sorry, I'm just a poor peon and I don't know what I'm talking about. And I don't ever want to play golf with you again. And it's actually only in the last 4 or 5 years that we have been reconciled to one another and talked with one another. That's the facts. I didn't write it in judgment. I wrote it in the way that I want somebody to write to me, as they frequently do, and point out the missing links. So that's why Jesus then uses the imagery of the man who bathes. Verse 10, a person who has had a bath needs only to wash his feet. His whole body is clean. In other words, he didn't have to keep going and having a bath every 20 minutes. What is he saying? He who is the one cleansed by the shedding of my blood, he who is justified by my grace, doesn't need to be cleansed totally again and again, but is in need of daily cleansing by the sanctifying work of the Spirit. That is why when sin enters into the life of the believer, we don't have to become a Christian all over again. In the same way that when your father says, I want you to bring the car home by 11:30, prompt, and you bring the car home at 12:30 a.m., not prompt, the following morning at the breakfast table, we got a little bit of a problem. There is a cloud come down between father and son. The relationship is intact. He's still my dad. I'm still his son. But the enjoyment of the relationship has been impaired by my disobedience. I don't have to ask him to become my dad again. I have to ask him to forgive me for the fact that I didn't do what he asked me to do and it spoiled my relationship with him. Hence the importance of coming constantly to God in repentance and in faith. The Christian life is a life of daily repentance. If it isn't, then we're not even awake. Because you can hardly get out of your bed without sin in your soul. So you have to come again. Back again for fresh cleansing. Now what we understand, and we must move to a final point and to a close, is you will notice Jesus says, and you are clean. You are clean. But not every one of you. In other words, he says, you are the sharers in the redemption which I am coming to provide. Wash me, and I shall be whiter than snow. That's the picture that is here. It is that cleansing which baptism portrays, but does not perform. And it is that cleansing which ought to cause us, each of us, to confront this question. Namely, if this is a dramatic illustration of the cleansing that is provided by the blood of Jesus, have I been cleansed by Christ's blood? Have I come to him and asked him to make real in my experience what he has made possible in his death? If you like, in the words of the old hymn, have you been to Jesus for the cleansing flood? Are you washed in the blood of the Lamb? Are your garments spotless? Are they white as snow? Are you washed in the blood of the Lamb? He said, well, no, my garments are not spotless. Well, yes, they are, because remember, he gave you a robe of righteousness, which you don't deserve. He covered you over with a robe of Christ's righteousness. I have been saved from sin's penalty. I have been cleansed. I don't need re-cleansed, as it were. And it is this, that in this expression of humility, Jesus is making clear. In fact, if you like, Peter's protest displays the pride of the man or the woman who will not come to Christ in this way, confident of their own ability to clean themselves up, confident of their own ability to put themselves right with God, instinctively convinced that they are in no need of any kind of divine cleansing. They would rather do something for God than admit that they are hopelessly and helplessly lost.

No. No other door. No other way. No other guide to the realms of day. No other helper when tempted astray. No other friend but Jesus. Now it is when we get all of that, that we can then put the PS on and notice not only the humility Jesus displays and the clarity that he provides, but the activity that he expects. And you'll notice his question in verse 12. When he had finished washing their feet, he put on his clothes and returned to his place. And he said, "Do you understand what I have done for you? You call me teacher and Lord, and that's the right thing, for that's what I am. Now that I, your Lord and teacher, have washed your feet, you also should wash one another's feet. I've set you an example that you should do as I've done for you. I tell you the truth, no servant is greater than his master. A messenger is not greater than the one who sent him. Now that you know these things, you will be blessed if you do them." Now the question, of course, is Jesus here instituting a new ordinance, that of feet washing, as some today teach? I don't think so. It's my opinion. It's not a main thing or a plain thing. Therefore, I'm not prepared to go to the mat and die over the discussion. And I don't want to have the discussion with you afterwards. I just let you know that immediately. Because it's quite boring to me. "I tell you the truth," he says, "I have set you an example that you should do as I have done for you." I think it's significant that he doesn't say that you should do what I have done for you. You should do as I have done for you. In the "as" is all of the symbolism and all of the notion and nature of humble service. I think the correct application has to be there. I know that many believe other than that, or at least some do. And this very incident has its own meaning within its own context, whether it's repeated or not. It sets within the context and the culture of the time. I think this incident is similar, for example, to understanding 1 Corinthians 8 and the food offered to idols. How do you take the story of the food offered to idols written in the context of 1 Corinthians and make application of it in the 21st century in America? Because there isn't food offered to idols. What is the principle? In the immediate historical cultural expression, the principle is don't offend your weaker brother. So if you get all tied up in the food offered to idols, you may miss the point of application. In the same way, we could have one of the most phenomenal disagreements about whether you should wash each other's feet or not, and all get in a huff with one another and miss the fact that the whole point of the story was that we should serve one another in a selfless way, not argue with one another about who's right in terms of the interpretation of the foot washing. It's fantastic, really. We have the ability to mess things up, you know, just at the drop of a hat. No, I think if we understand straightforwardly that the central focus is on humility, and God in Christ looks for that to be a mark, a hallmark of our Christian experience, and that we understand in verse 17 that there is a blessedness that attends the life of humble service, then we're on the right track. After all, remember Jesus says to his followers, you know, he says, at the end of the day, you're just unprofitable servants. You know, when you've done your best, you can only say, we only did what we were supposed to do. You know, why do you expect applause when you're finished? You just did what you were asked to do. Oh, it's nice to say thank you and to commend one another. But that's for them to do. Let another praise you. You don't exalt yourself. No, Peter, when he finally got this, remember, he writes in his own letter in 1 Peter 5, and he says, "Humble yourselves, therefore, under God's mighty hand, that in due time he may exalt you." Paul writes to the Romans, and he says, "Don't any one of you think of yourselves more highly than you ought, but think of yourselves with sober judgment according to the proportion of grace and wisdom and faith that God has given you, and then go ahead and exercise your responsibilities." Two quotes and we're done. One from Samuel Rutherford, a Scotsman. The other from David Wells, born in Rhodesia, but probably an Englishman. Humility has nothing to do with depreciating ourselves and our gifts in ways we know to be untrue. You know, like, oh no, I could

0: couldn't play the piano. I can't play the piano. Okay, it's not that. Even humble attitudes can be masks for pride. Humility is that freedom from ourself which enables us to be in positions in which we have neither recognition nor importance, neither power nor validity, and even experience deprivation, and yet have joy and delight. It is the freedom of knowing that we are not at the center of the universe, not even in the center of our own private universe. Good quote, huh? Rutherford, in his journals, and in my little black book, this comes quote number one. If you listen to people preach, they very quickly will reveal their sins. This is quote number one in my black book. It reads, "Be humbled, walk softly, down with your topsail, stoop, stoop. It is a low entry to go in at heaven's gates." It is a low entry to go in at heaven's gates.
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0: Father, thank you this morning. Again, that we can turn to the Bible. Thank you that we're able to go out of here and read it again for ourselves and see what's true and helpful and sensible. Grant that what is true may find a resting place in our thinking, that if anything is untrue or unclear or unhelpful, that you might help us just to banish it from our recollection. And we pray that we might be found in Christ and increasingly like Christ, and this morning particularly in terms of humble service. And now we commend the rest of the day to you, all of its exciting opportunities for friendship and for relaxation and for enjoyment. And we walk out in the strength and power of Jesus, in whose name we pray. Amen.
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17: 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So my greatest passion, my biggest calling in my life is my children. 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
19: When you think of power, you don't think of a lamb. 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Today on Insight for Living, Chuck Swindoll begins a remarkable three-day journey through the Bible's most profound symbol. 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
6: If you brought a Bible with you today, you will want to locate the writing of Isaiah the prophet, chapter 53. Mark that place with your finger, and you may wish to put the outline of the message today back at Genesis chapter 22, where we will begin in a few moments. But the reading will be from Isaiah 53, beginning at verse 3 down through verse 7. Isaiah 53, verse 3. He was despised and forsaken of men, a man of sorrows and acquainted with grief, and like one from whom men hide their face, he was despised, and we did not esteem him. Surely our griefs he himself bore, and our sorrows he carried, yet we ourselves esteemed him stricken, smitten of God, and afflicted. But he was pierced through for our transgressions. He was crushed for our iniquities. The chastening for our well-being fell upon him, and by his scourging we are healed. All of us, like sheep, have gone astray. Each of us has turned to his own way, but the Lord has caused the iniquity of us all to fall on him. He was oppressed and he was afflicted, yet he did not open his mouth. Like a lamb that is led to slaughter, and like a sheep that is silent before its shearers, so he did not open his mouth. Because this section of Scripture speaks of our Savior, we desire today that he be honored and magnified as we live out the truth of what we have just read.
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6: When you think of a lamb, you don't think of something powerful or mighty or strong or all that impressive, do you? For example, if you were the campaign manager of the one running for president, I doubt that your motto would be, vote for our man, he is a real lamb. As a leader, a real lamb. And isn't it interesting when they come up with names for cars, you will never see one called a lamb. Think of them, how about the Cadillac lamb? It just doesn't work, does it? Or a Hummer lamb. It's not right. It's not what you'd expect. I even thought about some of the ball team names that come to mind. We have the Lions, don't we? And there's the LSU Tigers. That's another one. And you've got, I hate to say this because I'll get a response. We have the Aggies, and that's another group that we have to put up with. And the Broncos in Denver, and the Vikings in Minnesota, but you'll never read of the New York Lambs. Just not going to be there. You'll have Giants, but you won't have Lambs. Why? Because it's not very impressive. It's not very significant. Surely the thought of a lamb did not impress the shakers and movers of the first century in the Middle East. I mean, there certainly were some type A individuals who got word of this man who was taking Galilee by storm. I mean, people were being swept into his teaching and they were following him by the thousands. And then word gets back to someone's headquarters and they hear, did you hear that he's known as the Lamb? The Lamb? You sang the words to the song, and it's my favorite part of the song we sang. Who would have thought that a lamb could rescue the souls of men? Why would the songwriter put that in there? Because you don't think of lambs as rescuing anyone. You rescue lambs. Lambs don't rescue you. Unless, of course, the lamb is the Lamb of God. Now, it was all of this in my mind that led me to open my concordance. Now, there's a word. And I got my concordance on my desk, and I turned to Lamb, and I was amazed how many references there were to this little animal. I mean, you would think it plays a role that no other animal in Scripture plays. In fact, it does. One of the early references to Lamb is found in Genesis chapter 22. If you've not yet turned there, please open your Bible to that 22nd chapter. It is a tender, touching story of a father who was told to take the life of his son. We have to pause at that moment and believe what we just heard. Every time I read Genesis 22, I'm taken aback by Abraham's obedience. Look at the command from God, verse 1. It came about after these things that God tested Abraham and said to him, Abraham, and he said, here am I. He said, take now your son, your only son, whom you love, Isaac. Go to the land of Moriah and offer him there as a burnt offering on one of the mountains of which I will tell you. Abraham rose early in the morning and saddled the donkey and took two of his young men with him and Isaac, his son. And he split wood for the burnt offering and arose and went to the place which God had told him. Yes, you read that correctly. Abraham is an aging father. The son is born to the family late in life, and many years have passed since the birth, and Isaac is now a young adult. We know that because he carries the firewood up the mountain for the altar to be built. Look at verse 6. Abraham took the wood of the burnt offering and laid it on Isaac, his son. And he took in his hand the fire and the knife. The two of them walked together. When I was growing up in Sunday school, I remember seeing pictures of Abraham and Isaac. And Isaac was just a little lad. But little boys can't carry firewood, certainly not up the side of a mountain. This is a grown man. Isaac is smart enough to realize that in his hand is that which will be the makings of an altar. In his father's hand is the torch, which will set fire to the altar. So his question makes sense. He says to his father, verse 7, my father. He said, here am I. And he said, behold the fire and the wood. But where is the lamb for the burnt offering? Of course you would wonder. Where's the lamb? Isaac doesn't know the story. Now, Isaac is living it out. Father, we have the wood, we have the torch. We're going to build an altar. Where's the sacrificial lamb? I love Abraham's response. God will provide for himself the lamb for the burnt offering, my son. So the two of them walked on together. You know what is also impressive? There was no wrestling match at the top of the mountain. There was no fight. Not only do we admire the obedience of Abraham, but the submission of Isaac to lie down on the altar, to be bound, and his father to take the knife. He would have cut his throat had God not intervened. So it is with lambs. So it has always been. Thank goodness the Lord intervened and Isaac lived on, but it was a test of Abraham's faith in his God. If you trace the word further, you'll come to Exodus chapter 12. Turn there next. Exodus 12. We've come all the way to the days of Moses and the time in which the Hebrews are living under the authority of the Egyptians, and God is about to lead them into what is known now as the Exodus. And he's preparing them for the departure out of the land. They've lived there for over 400 years. And the Lord now gives them instruction on how to prepare for the departure from the land and to go into and toward the land of promise. Exodus 12:3. These are the Lord's words to Moses. Speak to the congregation of Israel, saying, on the 10th of this month, they are each one to take a lamb for themselves. Look at that. Each family is to take a lamb for themselves, according to their father's household, a lamb for each household. If the household is too small for a lamb, then he and his neighbor nearest to his house are to take one according to the number of persons in them, according to what each man shall eat, you are to divide the lamb. Verse 5, your lamb shall be an unblemished male, a year old. You may take it from the sheep or from the goats. You shall keep it until the 14th day of the same month. Then the whole assembly of the congregation of Israel is to kill it at twilight. That would be the night they would be exiting from the land of Egypt. But you're to keep it there and have it ready. Verse 7, moreover, they shall take some of the blood and put it on the two doorposts, on the lintel of the houses in which they eat it. They shall eat the flesh that same night, roasted with fire. They shall eat it with unleavened bread and bitter herbs. Do not eat any of it raw or boiled at all with water, but rather roasted with fire. Verse 11. Now you shall eat it in this manner, with your loins girded, your sandals on your feet, your staff in your hand. You shall eat it in haste. Why? It is the Lord's Passover. You who know the story know that, well, let's read it. Verse 12. I will go through the land of Egypt on that night and will strike down all the firstborn in the land of Egypt, both man and beast. And against all the gods of Egypt, I will execute judgment. I am the Lord. The blood shall be a sign for you on the houses. So when the death angel passed over, that's where the word comes from. When the death angel passed over, as the blood was seen, he would leave the house and leave it untouched. But if there was no blood on the door, then the angel would enter and the life of the firstborn would be taken. This was what it took to break the back of Pharaoh. Finally, Pharaoh says to the Israelites, let the people go. He says to Moses, go, be on your way. But the lamb was an essential part of the Exodus strategy. We could look at Leviticus 23 or Exodus 29. In Exodus chapter 29, you will see another reference to lambs. Verse 38 of Exodus 29. Now this is what you shall offer on the altar: 2 1-year-old lambs each day. 29:38 of Exodus. And do that continuously. And the one lamb you shall offer in the morning, and the other lamb you shall offer at twilight. Verse 42. It shall be a continual burnt offering throughout your generations at the doorway of the tent of meeting before the Lord, where I will meet with you to speak with you. Merrill Tenney, in his work Encyclopedia of the Bible, writes this: the lamb was the principal animal of sacrifice among the Jews, being the offering each morning and each evening in the Mosaic system, and especially on the Sabbath. Also, the lamb was sacrificed on special days of religious significance. Lambs represented innocence and gentleness. To this day, the presence of blood is still seen as significant in the household of the Orthodox Jews. The feasts, the festivals, the holy days, the special days, even the Nazarite vow was to be accompanied with the offering of lambs. And here in Exodus 12, we sort of have the seed plot for the rest of the festivals and feasts of the Jews as lambs were offered up. Our faith today if you will, bloodless. But in those days, there was not a time when there wasn't blood running from the altar of the place of worship. Strange to us, but very familiar to those who would follow in the generations to come. Now, we turn to the New Testament, Mark chapter 14, and we come across yet another reference to the Lamb. Mark 14, beginning at verse 12. On the first day of unleavened bread, when the Passover lamb was being sacrificed, his disciples said to him, the him, of course, would be Jesus, "Where do you want us to go and prepare for you to eat the Passover?" Verse 16, the disciples went out, came to the city, found it just as he had told them, and they prepared the Passover. These are all grown men. Throughout their childhood and teenage years, young adult years, to the very age they are, they have been familiar with the Passover meal. They knew how to prepare it. They knew the ingredients. They knew the way to fix the lamb so that it would be appropriate for the Passover meal. And they told the Lord himself, "We'll go and prepare it," completely familiar with it. And it answers back to what we just read in Exodus 12. Just a couple more. 1 Corinthians 5, beginning at verse 6. 1 Corinthians 5, verse 6. Paul is writing the people of Corinth, and he's urging them to clean up their lives. They were a people who danced near the edge of disobedience. They were what we might call a fast culture. And because of that, Paul had to rein them in. And one of the ways of doing it was to remind them of the importance of getting rid of the leaven. In the scriptural days, leaven was a symbol. It was a word representing sin. Look at how Paul uses it in 1 Corinthians 5, verse 6. "Your boasting is not good." They'd been boasting about how full of grace they were, when in fact it was license. He said, "That's not good. Do you not know that a little leaven leavens the whole lump of dough? Do you not realize that when you put just a little leaven, the dough will all rise? It's not just a little part of it." And it's a picture of sin. A little bit of sin and the life is contaminated. So he says, clean up your life. A little bit of leaven leavens the whole lump. That's Paul's concern here. And so he now turns to the picture of Christ the Lamb, Christ the Passover. Verse 7. "Clean out the old leaven so that you may be a new lump, just as you are in fact unleavened," meaning in your position you are as righteous as the Son of God is righteous. So in your life you must be as well. "For Christ," here it is, "Christ, our Passover, has also been sacrificed." Isn't that a marvelous statement? We no longer come to an altar and slice the throat of an animal and the blood pours out, as happened day after day after day on Jewish altars. We come to our Savior, who is our Passover, and in Him forgiveness is found. In Him alone there is purpose and reason to go on with our lives. The Christ, our Passover, has been sacrificed. And let me add this. He never needs to be sacrificed again. It is called a finished work. Christ said while hanging on the cross, "Tetelestai," the very word he used, "it has been finished. It has been completed. It is done, paid for, paid in full." And at that moment, the Lamb of God took care of that which had forever plagued humanity. Past, present, and future, the sins of humanity taken care of. Now, this isn't an afterthought with God. This is part of the plan since the foundations of the world. In fact, Isaiah chapter 53 prophesied of it way back 700 years B.C. Isaiah writes of the Lamb who was to be slaughtered, picturing the coming Messiah. So Isaiah is looking ahead 700 years or so. for the coming of Messiah. Verse 3 of Isaiah 53, he was despised and forsaken of men, a man of sorrows and acquainted with grief, and like one from whom men hide their face, he was despised, and we did not esteem him. It's a picture of shunning. But look at verse 5. He was pierced through for our transgressions, crushed for our iniquities. The chastening for our well-being fell on him, and by his scourging we are healed.
19: Seven 700 years before it happened, Isaiah saw it coming. A Messiah who would be despised, rejected, crushed. Not for his own sins, but for ours. Pierced for our transgressions. Wounded for our iniquities. The weight of that prophecy is staggering. This is Insight for Living. Chuck Swindoll titled his message, "The Lamb That Was Slaughtered." There's more teaching from this passage Chuck wants to show you. 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
6: I came across a quote not long ago that I haven't been able to shake. It was from a man named John Allen, a Salvation Army saint who was near the end of his life. John made this shocking statement: "I deserve to be damned. I deserve to be in hell. But God interfered." That last part is worth repeating. God interfered. Wow. I love that more than I can say. Because that's the story of the cross. We were running hard in the wrong direction, and God stepped in. He didn't send a memo. He didn't offer a suggestion. He hung on a cross and bled and died and rose again. That's not a metaphor. That's history. And that interference has changed every life that's ever truly reckoned with it. Here's what keeps me up at night. Millions of people are still running the wrong direction, and they don't know it. They're busy. They're sincere. Some of them are sitting in church every Sunday. 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You are the one who sends it. 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The cross is going to reorient their entire life. Your gift makes that possible. Please don't wait. 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
17: This is the day the Lord has made. Let's rejoice and be glad in it. Good morning. My name is Matthew here on 710 AM and 105.7 FM, The Word. Hope you're having a great day so far. 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
24: God has promised Israel a kingdom. God has promised Israel salvation. God has promised them a marvelous return, regathering, and restoration in the land. At the second coming, there's going to be redemption. At the second coming, there's going to be restoration. At the second coming, there's going to be a kingdom. But at the first coming, there was a terrible apostasy. There was a terrible rejection.
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1: When you were a kid, did you ever get a decoder ring and a box of cereal? A little toy that allowed you to decipher secret messages? Well, understanding the Bible is not about decoder rings. There are no secret messages in the Scriptures. But to really understand its meaning, you often need an in-depth knowledge of geography, ancient history, and biblical languages. That is certainly true of the chapter John MacArthur examines today on Grace to You. John once said that this might be the most difficult chapter he ever looked at. John's current study is called The Return and Reign of Jesus Christ. So now turn in your Bibles to Zechariah chapter 11, and here's John with today's lesson.
24: We've been studying the book of Zechariah, and we come now to the 11th chapter. And I've entitled this, The Rejection of the Good Shepherd. The Rejection of the Good Shepherd. It's a very sad chapter. It's a very grieving chapter. It's a very ugly chapter in many ways. And it, in comparison to chapters 9 and 10, stands out in a rather stark contrast. The chapter pictures the Lord Jesus as a shepherd. And that's not a concept unfamiliar to us, because the Old Testament talks about God as a shepherd. Psalm 23 says, "The Lord is my shepherd." The prophet Isaiah said that he gathers the little lambs and he gently leads those that are with young, pictures God as a shepherd. In John chapter 10 of the New Testament, Jesus said, "I am the good shepherd." The good shepherd cares for his sheep. And so the concept of God as a shepherd, of the Lord Jesus Christ as a shepherd, is not anything really new. But in most cases in the Old Testament, you find that in the presentation of God as shepherd, or even in the New Testament where Christ is presented as shepherd, the chapter is lovely. There's beauty to it. It's gracious. It's endearing. But when you come to the 11th chapter of Zechariah and you read here Zechariah's presentation of the shepherd, it is anything but beautiful. It is anything but lovely. It is anything but winsome. It is very ugly, it is very sinful, and that is apparent from the very first verse on to the end of the chapter. Now, with that introduction, let's go back to the 11th chapter. God has promised Israel a kingdom. God has promised Israel salvation. God has promised them a marvelous return, regathering, and restoration in the land. But suddenly, in chapter 11, the prophet of hope turns into a prophet of doom. And he turns from the glories of Messiah at his second coming and the glories of Messiah at his kingdom, and he turns to a national apostasy and a national rejection of Messiah that occurred at his first coming. Now, we know at the second coming is going to be redemption. At the second coming, there's going to be restoration. At the second coming, there's going to be a kingdom. But at the first coming, there was a terrible apostasy. There was a terrible rejection. And this chapter goes not so much to the second coming of Christ as to the first coming. And it predicts the rejection of the shepherd. The second point in the outline is the main point of the chapter, the rejection of the true shepherd. And this is a very, very severe, a very profound, a very straightforward, a very judicial kind of chapter. There's really no bright light in it. It's judgment. In fact, this may help you to see it in perspective. Chapter 11 tells us, watch this, chapter 11 tells us why the promises of chapters 9 and 10 never came to pass when Jesus came the first time. Chapter 11 tells us why the promises of 9 and 10 never came to pass when Jesus came the first time. Because chapter 11 tells us that when he came the first time, they rejected him. And so that accounts for the postponing of the promises of 9 and 10. Now, I want us to look at this in the format of shepherds. You'll notice that all three of the points on the outline deal with shepherds. First, there is the ravage of the wailing shepherds. Second, there is the rejection of the true shepherd. And thirdly, there is the reception of the false shepherd. So the chapter follows the motif of shepherds. Let's look first of all at the ravage or the ruin of the wailing shepherds. Verses 1 to 3. Let me read you the three verses. Open thy doors, O Lebanon, that the fire may devour thy cedars. Wail, fir tree, for the cedar is fallen because the glorious trees are spoiled. Wail, O ye oaks of Bashan, for the forest of the vintage is come down. There is a voice of the wailing of the shepherds, for their glory is spoiled. A voice of the roaring of young lions, for the pride of the Jordan is spoiled. Now, all those three verses are judgmental. Now watch, and I'll show you what they mean. It is obvious here that you see three different sections of land. Verse 1, Lebanon. Verse 2, Bashan. Verse 3, Jordan. If you know anything about the basic geography of Israel, you know that starts in the north and descends to the south. There's coming a storm of judgment, God says. And that storm is going to sweep from the north to the south. And the trees are sort of personalized here and made to be sort of the recipients of the judgment. But this is really only a metaphor. The trees stand for the sections of land. Lebanon was known for its cedars. Do you remember the wood that was used to build Solomon's temple were the cedars from Lebanon? Lebanon was known for the mighty cedar trees, massive, beautiful trees, and some of the mountains of Lebanon rise high, way high, and they're just covered with trees. These mighty trees fell. And then there was the area of Bashan. Now, Lebanon was the north border of the land of Israel. On the Syrian-Palestinian border at the north is Lebanon. And coming down south a little bit and going east a little bit, to the east of Jordan was the area of Bashan. The area of Bashan was an area populated by oak trees. And then descending further down into the lower part of the land, you come to the Jordan Valley, which runs all the way to the Dead Sea. And all of this is going to be consumed in this tremendous judgment that hits the land. Now, I really believe that the judgment that God is speaking about here is an actual devastation. It's not a literal fire that burns trees, but it is an actual devastation. It's not just a spiritual judgment, but it is a real judgment where real people die, real death, where the land of Israel is really judged. In fact, in verse 1, Lebanon is told to open its doors. There's no sense in fighting it. You might as well just throw open the doors and let it happen. And once you see Lebanon go, verse 2, you oaks of Bashan, you might as well wail. The fir tree might as well wail. Why? Because if the mighty cedar goes, the fir tree isn't going to be able to stand. In other words, when the high and the mighty are fallen, every lesser tree is going to be unable to escape. From the high and the mighty all the way down the line. And some people have likened these trees to the leadership of Israel and said that this is a spiritual judgment on the hierarchy of Israel, all the way from the high and the mighty, the priests and so forth, and the elders and the scribes and the rulers, down all the way to the common men. And maybe there is that implication also. But in this judgment, when the mighty fall, everything goes as well. And when you see the forest of the vintage come down, in other words, that's referring to Lebanon. When you see the finest forest, the glorious trees, the splendid trees, when they go, and actually the Hebrew says, the inaccessible or impenetrable forest. That's literally what it means when it says the forest of vintage. The impenetrable Lebanon, the mighty Lebanon falls. When the best goes, everything else better wail because it's going to go too. And so the fir trees wail and the mighty oaks wail and there's a wailing all the way down in Jordan. Notice this, verse 3, there is the voice of the roaring of the lions, for the pride of the Jordan is spoiled. This is interesting. After the captivity of the northern kingdom, wild beasts began to multiply around the Jordan. You can check out 2 Kings 17:25, Jeremiah 49:19, and Jeremiah 50:44. And in those passages, 2 Kings 17, Jeremiah 49, and chapter 50 there, is the indication that wild beasts proliferated the Jordan area for many centuries. It became literally a place where lions dwelt in the thick foliage. And so verse 3 is saying the lions will roar when they see the devastation that comes. And there was devastation. Now notice the response to this. The one human response you find is in verse 3. There is a voice of the wailing of the shepherds, for their glory is spoiled. Here are the shepherds. Are these just literal shepherds? Well, possibly. And they're crying and howling like an animal, the Hebrew word. Literally howling like a coyote or like a lone wolf. Screeching and wailing because all of their pastures have been devastated. Because all of the grass that they needed has been burned up and destroyed, and the hills are denuded. And again, some say it may be a reference to those who are the shepherds of Israel, the leaders, and it may be. But the sum of it all, the trees and the grass and the animals and the leadership, it all falls into the same wail as God's great judgment comes. Now, we meet then the wailing shepherds, and they wail because they've been ravaged. The question is, to what destruction does this refer? At what point in Israel's history did this happen? And I'm going to give you what I believe to be the soundest and the best interpretation. And incidentally, it's the oldest one. It's the old one that the old rabbis believed, and it's still currently held by many scholars, and I'm convinced it's true, that what this is referring to is the destruction of Israel and Jerusalem that occurred in 70 AD. You remember that after Jesus was crucified around 30 or so AD, 40-some years later, nearly 40 years later, there was the great devastation. The Roman army came in and destroyed Jerusalem. And I mean, when they destroyed Jerusalem, they didn't just destroy Jerusalem. They destroyed Jerusalem good. 1,100,000 Jews died. 1,100,000. They threw 100,000 bodies over the wall just for the sport of it. In years following that, Hadrian marched through the area north toward Galilee and destroyed 985 towns. Literally devastating the state of Israel. Scattering them all over the world. And only in your lifetime have they come back since 1918 and following. And I believe that what he sees here is this unbelievable devastation that occurred in 70 AD. And the reason I believe that is because of what immediately follows, which is given as the reason for the judgment. And the reason for the judgment is the rejection of the shepherd. And that just fits history beautifully, because when they rejected Jesus Christ, it wasn't 40 years later until their whole nation went out of existence as a nation, although the Jewish people have been preserved as individual people. And so we find, first of all, the general warning of the ravage of the wailing shepherds. And then the reason for this ravage comes in the second point, the rejection of the true shepherd. Let's look at verse 4. And all the way through verse 14, he discusses the rejection of the true shepherd. We can't really reproduce today, I don't think, vividly enough in our minds, unless somebody could make a movie about this, and maybe that wouldn't even do it. We can't really understand the ravaging that occurred in the destruction of Jerusalem in 70 AD and the years following. I mean, when the Roman army came down, they literally destroyed an entire civilization of people, except for the remnant that managed to escape and be preserved by God to be regathered today. Utter devastation. During the siege of the city of Jerusalem, the Jewish people even began to eat their own children because of the starvation. Incredible destruction occurred. This is the devastation that happened. And this devastation, beloved, was God's act of judgment on the rejection of the true shepherd. The shepherds were ravaged and they wailed, but they wailed as wailing shepherds because they had rejected the true shepherd. Now, I want to give you some information you have to understand this prophecy. I've studied a lot of chapters in the Bible. I don't think I ever studied one that's more difficult than this one. But I want you to see the flow of it, because the overall flow and purpose of the chapter is very clear in spite of some of the little nuances in the Hebrew that are very difficult, and I don't want to get bogged down in all of those. There is an important key to the chapter. Now, you got to get this. There are many styles of prophetic utterance in the Old Testament. I remember having a course in Old Testament prophecy, And my professor was Dr. Feinberg, and he really knew this. And he opened up to me an understanding of so many kinds of prophetic method that I never understood. And one of them that he talked about that was interesting, I thought, was the fact that the prophets often made a prophecy by acting out a symbolic act. In other words, rather than just

0: certain prophecy. Now, that seems to be what is going on in this chapter. God is speaking to Zechariah, asking Zechariah to be an actor, to play a part, to put on a symbolic act, to enter on a stage. He says, now, Zach, I want you to be a shepherd. He said, I want you to play the part of a shepherd, okay? And then he goes on to tell him step by step what to do. Now, everything that Zechariah acts out is a picture of Jesus Christ. Now, I hope you understand that approach to prophecy. He symbolically carries out certain actions that speak of the rejection of Jesus Christ. And they are very, very, very vivid things that he does. Let's look at them, beginning at verse 4. Thus saith the Lord my God, feed the flock of the slaughter. Now, first, Zechariah is to feed the flock of the slaughter. Now, the word here to feed is the word tend in the Hebrew. It means to care for, to feed, to lead, to nurse. It's used in Psalm 23 to speak of the ministry of a shepherd. He says, now, the first thing I want you to do in your role as a shepherd is act out a feeding. Feed the flock. And that would mean, of course, to teach them. I want you to be like the true shepherd, like the spiritual shepherd, and you feed the flock, the word of God. Now, notice what he calls the flock of the slaughter. That's not the most endearing term. That doesn't sound a lot like Psalm 23, does it? If we were to put it in modern English, we would say, feed the flock intended for butchering. Because that's exactly what it means. Feed the flock intended for butchering. The flock is the covenant nation, but the covenant nation has been unfaithful. The covenant nation has turned their back on the shepherd, and he says, you feed the flock intended for butchering. He's saying, look, Israel has rejected the shepherd. They are then, therefore, designated as the flock for butchering. But I'm going to give them a chance. I'm going to feed them. I'm going to try to feed them and see if they'll eat. That's essentially what I believe he's saying. So the Lord here is sort of played by Zechariah in this little play. And Zechariah is to go to this flock that is already, God knows, it's already in the plan. God has known it. They're a flock for butchering. There's going to be a horrible devastation. There's going to be a horrible judgment. But before the judgment comes, God says, I want to try to feed them one more time. And that's essentially what Jesus did, didn't he? 70 years before the great butchering of Israel, God came and tried to feed the flock. Would they be fed? For the most part, they would not be fed. And so they were a flock for slaughter.
1: You're listening to Grace to You, the Bible teaching ministry of John MacArthur. John's current series is titled The Return and Reign of Jesus Christ. Now, today, John talked about a sobering reality, the judgment ahead for those who reject Christ. And with future judgment in mind, I'd like to play a call-in question we received some years ago from a listener named Lisa. Here's the question, and then you'll hear John's response.
2: Hello, Pastor John. My name is Lisa, and I live in Palm Bay, Florida. My question is, I know that Scripture says to be absent from body is to be present with the Lord. My question is, if you're in the presence of the Lord, why is it necessary to be judged on Judgment Day? I mean, is it because you get more jewels on your crown? Is it because of status in heaven? I'm confused about that a little bit. Thank you so much. Bye-bye.
3: Hey, thank you so much, Lisa. Appreciate your question, and it's a really good question. We're talking about a judgment that is a judgment for the purpose of rewards. There will be no judgment on sin. And that's crystal clear from Romans 8, verse 1. Now there is therefore now no condemnation to those who are in Christ Jesus.

0: Why? Because the Lord Jesus on the cross took our full judgment. In other words, he died and paid the full penalty for our sins, for all the sins of all the people who would ever believe through all of human history. So there is no judgment on our sin. But this is what the New Testament calls the Bema judgment, which is a word that really means a reward, like when you watch the Olympics and you see platforms that the winners stand on and they receive a medal. So it's that kind of judgment that we're talking about when we talk about facing the Lord to receive a reward. And that's what Paul says. In fact, he looks at his own life and says, you know, I'm not the right person to judge myself. He says, even if I know nothing against myself, herein am I not justified, because obviously he's a little biased in his own favor, as we all are. But he says, I wait for the day when the Lord renders righteous judgment, and the fruit of that day, every man will receive his reward from God. So it's a time of reward. There's no fear in the life of a believer that in heaven somehow, and I've heard this said when I was a kid, all their sins are going to be flashed on a screen and the Lord's going to make much out of that. That is not true. Once you leave this world as a believer, all sin will be forgotten. All that will be left will be God's reward to give us for those things that we have done for him that were not worthless, but were priceless. And that's what we're looking forward to.
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14: 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My name is Matthew here on 710 AM and 105.7 FM, The Word. Can I tell you about our Church of the Week? It's Capital Free Will Baptist Church in North Highlands, and they have the Liberty Quartet coming up July 11th at 6 p.m. The Liberty Quartet travels full-time and has celebrated God's faithfulness for over 3 decades of ministry. Tremendous music. You can hear Dr. Larry Condit. He's the pastor of Capital Free Will Baptist Church, talk about the event, also his love for unity in Christ, and his outreach to cowboys. 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
16: So we just moved into a new neighborhood.
17: Yes.
16: And one of the best things, I don't know what you're going to say about this new neighborhood, is not the house. It's not even the location. It's our neighbors.
17: It's Roman and Helen.
16: I was going to say Roman.
17: Yes.
16: Welcome to Family Life Today, where we want to help you pursue the relationships that matter most. 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
17: 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This is Family Life Today.
16: you know, we're pulling in and we're moving boxes in. Actually, it might have even been before that. Our neighbor right across the street, who looks exactly like Anthony Hopkins.
9: He does. Oh, wow.
16: Comes walking down to the end of the driveway with this big smile. I mean, I think
9: Polish
16: he
9: accent.
16: Genuinely was excited to introduce us to the neighborhood. Mm-hmm. And he's become a really good friend.
9: Really good friend. He came here when he was 18 years old from Poland, got to hear his story, how his wife's from Poland, from the village he grew up in. And they didn't even know each other, but they met here in the United States and got married.
16: Yeah, and now every time our garage doors open, he texts and says, hey, your garage door's open. He's just that guy watching out for us. And here's what I thought.
9: And our other neighbors, too, have been great.
16: Yeah, and I thought the way we feel about Roman, just this genuine, love-filled man. Does anybody feel that about David Ann Wilson in this neighborhood? Because I think that's what we're supposed to be, the light of Christ. As we come into a new area, we should represent that. So we're going to talk about that today.
9: But I also think, Dave, we've gotten really lazy. Like back in Michigan, you know, sometimes it's easy just to pull in the garage, put the garage door down, and go in without talking to anybody, especially if you haven't had a very good day.
16: Yeah, so today we're going to change that. We're going to change us.
18: There we go.
16: And we're going to change others. We got Don Everts back in the studio with us. Don, welcome back to Family Life Today.
18: Always love being with you guys.
16: Now, you're sitting over there smiling. I mean, you've written a book called The Hopeful Neighborhood.
18: Yeah.
16: The subtitle is What Happens When Christians Pursue the Common Good. So you're over there smiling because what we're talking about is exactly what you're hoping happens, right?
18: Well, and I'm smiling because I just moved into a new neighborhood too.
9: Oh.
16: And so, and by the way, this is your 31st.
18: It is my 31st for those who are keeping track at home. That's right. That's right. I've moved around a lot and maybe it'll be my last. I'm hoping. But yeah, we just moved in and it's been fun to get to know the neighbors. So I'm smiling because we're kind of navigating the same thing of like, what is my relationship to this neighborhood going to be? Am I going to have a relationship?
9: I think that's a good question. And should we have?
18: And should we? No one expects me to.
16: Yeah.
18: It's culturally normal to not. And yet, you know, with the research we've done on neighborhoods and digging back into the scriptures and what the scriptures have to say about how we're meant to be a blessing to the people in place right around us, I think actually God invites us to. Mm-hmm. Like, life is more beautiful if we kind of become a part of this like web of people and place and pets and trees and streets and sidewalks and all the things around us. So I'm smiling because what a wonderful thing to be thinking about.
9: You just alluded to what happened of what made us stop being outside and what took us inside. I was curious, like, what are those things?
18: I think there are a wide variety of reasons. I think one interesting one here in the modern era is we have a huge emphasis on evangelism, which I'm a fan of. Like, most of my books are about evangelism. So, you know, but I think that we have equated like being a faithful Christian and relating with the people around us is mostly done by sharing the gospel message. Now, is that a way of loving people? Totally, absolutely. Now, do most people trust us enough to hear it from us? No, they don't. But it's interesting because in the early church, an interesting thing was said about the first Christians. It was said that they had eloquent behavior. Think about that for a second. It wasn't that they had eloquent words. They had eloquent behavior. That's an early historian in those first centuries when they were being persecuted. And yet they were loving the people and place around them in gorgeous ways, in beautiful ways. Early historians said that Christians had a strange way about them that drew people to them. Well, that strange way was Jesus's way of laying your life down for other people and lifting others up and seeing their dignity and blessing them and picking kids up. So I think one of the things that has changed is I think that maybe because the culture around us is shifting and we're kind of this post-Christendom era where like the culture is less Christian around us. And I think some people are kind of tempted, I'm going to close off and every now and then I'll just lob an evangelism grenade out, you know, and hopefully, you know, God can use it. Probably I'll be persecuted and they, you know, they won't respond. If that's our most engaging, winsome picture of how we're supposed to be relating with the world around us, no wonder we're kind of isolated and closed off and we pop up from our home and we run over to a Christian huddle and then we pop up from there and go run over to another Christian huddle. So I think we can huddle up like that and we've lost this picture, this biblical image of, I mean, it's right there in the garden. Keep and care for the people in the place right around you. Peter in the New Testament, where they're being persecuted in Asia Minor and they're being tempted like, you know, to close themselves off. And Peter writes this gorgeous letter that says, oh, guys, you are elect exiles. You're elect by God right where God wants you. It feels like you're in exile. So love the people around you.
16: Yeah. And it's interesting. I think a lot of us, you know, we want to get our neighbor to our church.
18: Yeah.
16: You know, Christmas is coming or Easter's coming. We're going to make an invite. And it's the only time we ever talk to him. You know, it's like,
18: Who are you again?
16: You live next to him. It's like if we were over there helping them in their yard or we saw there was a need and we showed up with no agenda. They're showing up.
9: They don't feel like they're a project that we are working on.
16: And then when we make the invite, they're probably going to go, I know you. I trust you. What are you talking about?
18: That's right.
16: But if you just lob the thing and they're just, they're probably going to say no. And you're going to think it's them and it's probably us.
18: Yeah, that's right. And it's interesting in Peter's letter, for example, we talked in the last episode about how he encouraged them to pursue the common good. You know, like just love people, like do nice things for them. A little later, he says, when people ask you the reason for the hope that is inside of you, be ready to talk about your faith. It's like as you are laying your life down and you're living a beautiful upside down Jesus life with the people in place right around you, they're going to ask you at some point. Mm-hmm. Like you're going to build trust. You're going to have gained a hearing. And he's like, so be ready. I mean, be ready to talk about it. And that's the other way we can love our neighbors is like to be ready to say we're like this because we follow this weird ancient rabbi who, you know, and we live this life for him because of my wife and how incredible she is. Our neighbors are already coming to our church, but it's not because we invited them to church. Mm-hmm. It's because we invite them over for a meal.
9: It's that D.L. Moody quote that says, out of 100 men, one will read the Bible and the other 99 will read the Christian. Your neighbors have been reading your wife. They've been reading you, Don. They've been reading your family and they're thinking, I haven't read my Bible, but what I see in that family is something that's attractive.
18: You know, some people think we make a good testimony by pretending we have it all together, you know, and all that. That doesn't convince anyone of anything. No. I mean, it's being authentic and having people in your life and loving them in practical ways. That is what makes a difference. Mm. And, you know, our research told us, we asked non-Christians, is there anything in your community or your neighborhood that you think churches or Christians could be helpful with? And they said yes. So there are actually things that they're like, actually Christians could be helpful. The other encouraging thing is that in general, they don't trust churches or Christians generally, but they have a high trust for people who live in the neighborhood.
9: Interesting.
18: If the last era, the era of Christendom was maybe an era of like church-centered programs or, you know, massive programs and that sort of thing, people don't want those right now. The non-Christians, but they want, but someone who lives in their neighborhood, they'll trust them because they live in the neighborhood.
16: Now, have you done anything like as a family in your neighborhood?
18: Oh, yeah.
16: I'm putting you on a spot.
9: Tell us some of the things your family's done.
18: Well, I mean, being married to Wendy is a little like cheating. So we did basement church for a while, just having people in our church. We turned our garage into a hockey rink. You know how a lot of people have fire pit? Well, we put ours in the front rather than the back. And people come by all the time. Hey, you want a hot dog? You know, and people stop by going to our neighbors and inviting them to holiday type things. Hey, we're doing this for the holidays. So all those kind of preceding kinds of things, block parties are great. All those things are ways of getting to know your neighbors, starting to be a blessing there. We make it a practice to just sit on our front porch rather than the back porch. Mm.
16: You know, as a pastor, I have definitely felt the tension of serving marriages in our church. I mean, it's a passion of ours and, you know, couples aren't falling apart, but they're not really connecting either. So things can look fine on the surface or on the outside, but there's always some drift happening
9: for sure
16: underneath. And you see this as a leader and you know, marriages need support, but figuring out what to do, often it can feel overwhelming. So we've walked with a lot of churches through this, and most just need a simple place to start.
9: And we have that for you. So if you thought about doing a marriage event but didn't want to build it from scratch, this is a great way forward. When you purchase 10 or more workbooks, we'll include the full video study. Just use the code STRONGFAMILIES. Did you hear that? STRONGFAMILIES.
16: That's one word.
9: Yep. Through June 30th. And you can go to familylifetoday.com and click the link in the show notes and just again, enter the discount code STRONGFAMILIES. When I was a kid, nobody had trampolines. Nobody back in the day. But my family did. I don't even know how my dad got this square. It was a square trampoline. The first day we moved into the neighborhood, we took that square trampoline and we put it in the front yard.
18: Wow.
9: Purposely. My dad said, you guys want some friends? Put this out in the front yard. Every kid on our street was in the front yard. I like that idea about your fire pit.
18: Yeah.
9: You know, because people are just walking by and you can say hi to them.
18: That's right. Yeah. So there's little things that we've done. You know, there's bigger things too. We've invited neighbors to move in with us when things have happened.
16: You really have done that.
18: Sure. When there have been situations where they need help, where, you know, things are going on in life and, you know, come on over and your washing machine doesn't work. Come on over. But the prerequisite for a lot of those things, and this isn't rocket science, but it also is challenging, is to actually know people. So like, you know, when we did this research with Barna at Lutheran Hour, we said, we need to make some tools that can help people get to know their neighbors better. So this will be silly, but like, cause it's hard. If you've lived in a neighborhood for a long time, it's hard to re-engage and go, I totally forgot your name. And I know I say hi to you like
9: so awkward
18: all the time, but I've forgotten your name. Like, how do you re-get to know people? So like, we've created this neighborhood map, a simple little thing people can do to go and try to get to know people. We created this thing called Neighborhood Bingo. And so it's this bingo board, and there's little things that you have to do to create a thing. And, you know, whether it's like, ask them what the name of their pet is, tell them you forgot the name of their pet. So there's little things that we can be doing just to begin to re-engage with our neighbors. For those of us, if there's people listening who are like, I'd love to do things to love my neighbors, I don't know any of them. Well, then start there.
16: Yeah, just get to know them. Yeah. And I think one of the things I hear you saying is like, have eyes.
18: Yes.
16: Eyes to see your neighbors. It's easy, even as a pastor, I saw my people at my church.
18: Yeah.
16: My eyes were on them. How can I serve them? And you know, like, I'm a shepherd there, but it's like, well, we're shepherds. We're the light of the world in our neighborhood. Yeah. And we need eyes to see. I'll never forget one day I get a phone call from Ann. She's driving home and I find out, and I don't even know how the story's going to end, that she picks up some lady on the side of the road.
9: Yeah. This was, I'm driving home, and when I get up in the morning, right after I turn off my alarm, I say a quick prayer. Jesus, I give you my life today. Mm. I give you everything in me, and I pray that you would give me your eyes, you give me your ears, and you give me your mouth to be able to speak. And so, you guys, God hears those prayers, and he answers those prayers. And so I was driving home from work one day. I'm talking to my mom and dad, who were then in their late 80s, and I talked to them every day. That was a big thing. They wanted me to call them every day, so I called them. My mom had Alzheimer's, but my dad's really quick, and I said, hey, I just went by someone that sat on the sidewalk. I'm going to turn around and go see what's up. Because I could see she was older and she just sat down in the middle of a sidewalk on a busy road. And my dad, this is so like my
16: dad,
9: he goes,
16: dad.
9: Hey, keep me on the phone. I want to hear what's happening.
18: So, because he was curious or because he wanted to protect you?
9: No, he was curious.
16: He's an older
9: woman. And so I turn around, I go to this woman and she's sitting and I can tell she's probably in her late 80s as well.
18: Yeah.
9: And she has a huge bag and a purse. I sit down on the sidewalk with her and I said, hey, I noticed that you sat down. Are you okay? And she said, she's so funny. She says, honey, I am tired and it is hot and I have a ways to go to get to my house. And I said, well,
16: this is probably 5 or 10 blocks from our neighborhood.
9: Yeah.
16: It's pretty close.
9: So yeah, she's pretty close to us. And I said, well, I'm on my way home and you don't know me, but I am so happy to drive you home. And she said, that would be wonderful. So she gets in my car and now I have to introduce her to my dad and my mom. Hey, Dad, this is Betty.
18: They're on the speakerphone.
9: They're still on the speakerphone. So I say to Betty, do you have an address? And she said, honey, I know where I live. I'll just tell you where to go. So I start driving and she tells me a street and I just kind of type it into my phone. I'm thinking, I don't know where that street is. And this is my neighborhood. And so we're driving. She says, take a left, take a right. And then she says, And she starts crying. And she said, I don't know where I am. And I can tell because my mom has dementia. I thought, something's up. And so I know that there is an assisted living home close to this place. So I drive to that parking lot. I said, does this look familiar? And she's crying even harder. She says, no. And I said, well, you know, maybe you have your ID in your purse, because she can't even remember her last name now.
18: Wow.
9: And so she says, Leah, let me find something. So she has this big bag and a purse. But the only things in this big bag, she pulls out a wig. And then she pulls out this huge thing of makeup. And then, this is the most fun, this is the funniest thing. She pulls out this huge alarm clock, a black big alarm clock with the bells on the top, you know, that goes ding, ding, ding, ding.
18: Yeah.
9: And I said, Betty, you are super prepared. And she said, honey, you never know what you're going to come across. You always need these things with you. And then I find a wallet, but there's nothing in the wallet. But at the very bottom of her purse in a pocket, I find a card and it has a name on it. And I said, do you know this name? I read the name. And she said, yeah, that's my daughter's name. Mm. And so I Google the daughter's name and I find out, oh, she's in the neighborhood. I know this street.
18: The daughter is.
16: Her daughter's street is near where we are.
9: And so I drive to this. It's pretty close to us, this home. And in the driveway is a police car, a fire truck, and the alarm, the sirens are going off. And Betty says, oh no, I think I'm in trouble. And so I pull into the driveway. This man comes running out and he yells, Ann Wilson, you have my mom. And I said, what? He goes, of course, of course. We have been praying, Father God, find our mother. And it was his mother-in-law.
18: Wow.
9: And he said she's been living in their home just a few weeks. She has dementia.
16: He knows Ann because they go to our church.
9: They go to our church. And he said, we prayed God send an angel to find her and bring her home. Mm. And he said, thank you for finding her and seeing our mom. And it makes me teary thinking about it. She passed away not too long after that. Wow. And they asked me to come to the funeral and share that story because they said, we want people to know that God always sees them, that there's someone in the neighborhood that's watching out for them. Like God will send his people to you. I thought that was the sweetest story.
18: And the beautiful thing, Ann, what I love is that it started because you sat down next to her.
16: Ann saw her.
18: You saw her, you sat down next to her. People listening, like, how do I engage with my neighborhood? Just look, just watch.
16: Yeah.
18: And there are going to be opportunities to be light. There are going to be opportunities to just be friendly. There are going to be opportunities to just have fun. And that is eloquent behavior. That's what they called it in the early church. Mm. And there's a reason why Jesus said, let your light shine and people will give glory to your Father who is in heaven. You know, what you did, you let your light shine, but the glory goes to God. Like, people are more impressed by God because of what you did. And so that's kind of the hope. If people are listening, they're like, I want to share the gospel with my neighbors. I don't like them, but I want to share the gospel with them. Well, maybe start by liking them or getting to know them and being kind and loving them, pursuing the welfare of your neighborhood. And then God will give you, you'll gain a hearing. Over time, if he's pursuing someone, there'll be an opportunity to share the gospel. And eloquent behavior draws people in and they go, why are you hopeful?
16: Yeah, I think it's so easy to see and move on. Like, I'm honestly thinking if I was driving that day and saw this woman, I would have kept driving.
18: Yeah.
16: Like, yeah, there's a woman sitting there and Ann has this heart that says, I got to stop. Yeah. You know, I got to stop.
9: It's that prayer at the beginning. I feel like when we offer our lives to God, he's like, all right.
18: You're available.
9: Yeah, you're available today.
16: So when you're walking around your neighborhood, which we do a lot, it's like you walk by a neighbor, stop.
18: Yeah.
16: Just say hi. And yet it may lead to a conversation. I know some of you are thinking, I don't want to stop. I don't want to talk to them.
9: Okay.
16: I want to get my, you know, steps in. And it's like, no, we're called to be the light of the world. And you know, it's really interesting. It's one of my mantras when I was preaching is that very passage, Matthew 5:14, when Jesus says, you are the light of the world, a city set on a hill cannot be hidden. The word in the Greek set on a hill is strategically placed on a hill.
18: Yeah.
16: So in a sense, he's saying to the disciples and to us now as disciples, I'm strategically placing you in neighborhoods to be light.
18: Yeah.
16: Don't close your garage door and shut your door and turn off the lights and hide. I mean, there are times where we need to refill.
9: I have to share this story.
16: Walk across the street and say hi to your neighbor.
18: Yeah.
16: You got another story?
9: I have not done this well over the years. I just have to say, because sometimes it's messy. We'd like it to be the story of the woman sitting on the sidewalk. But man, when we lived in California and we were going to seminary, we're pouring into and trying to love our neighbors. And then there's this one lady. She just, I was drained after a while because she was just talking. I have to admit, she came to my door one time and it was a glass. You could see through it.
18: You were pretending you weren't there.
9: I fell on the floor, flat on my stomach because I just did not want to talk to her that day. And so I'm saying, like, we don't all do it perfectly. Another time we had a woman who was not in a great situation, a marriage. It was a little abusive. So she lived with us for a little bit with a daughter and they had a little dog, and that dog upstairs went to the bathroom all the time in that upstairs bedroom where they were staying. And like, oh, that's what I'm saying. It's not always convenient.
18: Yeah.
9: It's not always easy.
16: It's messy.
9: It is.
18: This is part of why after we did this research and realized, like, how do we do this? And we don't have the muscles that, you know, maybe the early church had or whatever. So we developed this network across the country and even around the world. People are starting to do it, called the Hopeful Neighborhood Project, which is just people who are like, I want to be helpful in some way in getting to know my neighborhood, in helping my neighborhood. And so we created hopefulneighborhood.org. It's just like a place. There's neighborhood coaches who can, well, here's some ideas. People are sharing best practices with each other, sharing stories with each other, because sometimes we fall on the floor and we pretend we're not there. And we need to hear the story from someone else and go, okay, I can do that. Yeah. I can do that. Or to get ideas. It's embarrassing that we're out of practice because Christians should be like industry leaders when it comes to being good neighbors.
16: Yeah.
18: We really should. And we're not.
16: Yeah.
18: And that's okay. Like, we'll just admit it and repent and then say, we have to grow. Yeah. How can I get some help in this? How can I get some ideas? I'll just sit out front. I'll just, that's an act of being available.
9: Yeah.
18: We'll see what God does.
9: And I would say too, whatever you do, whatever you pray about, bring your kids. If you have kids in your home, Bring them into it.
18: Yeah.
9: Have that conversation.
18: Absolutely.
9: Pray at the dinner table, Lord, help us to love and see our neighbors. And what would that look like? And then talk to your kids about it and pray about your neighbors. It gives them a worldview. It gives them
18: absolutely
9: a vision for their neighborhood of how God can use them, not just sharing the gospel, but just in loving them.
18: Every first day of school, you know, because kids are all, you know, first day of school.
9: Yeah.
18: Part of my speech, you know, sending them off, I always say, I want you to keep an eye out for someone who's new to the school in your classroom, or someone who doesn't have anyone to play with on the playground. Because we can get so caught up in ourselves, it's actually like your life is found by giving it away and by looking out for others. And we want to pass that on to our kids, and maybe they'll do better than we have done.
16: 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I hope you as a listener feel motivated to say, God, I want to make a dent where I'm sent. I'm sent right here in my neighborhood. 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
9: 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We can do better at this, and I want to be better at this. 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
14: Hey, good morning. Psalms 119 verse 93 says, "I will never forget your precepts, for by them you have preserved my life." Amen. My name is Matthew here on 710 AM and 105.7 FM, The Word. Any prayer warriors out there? Well, my hand is raised. I love to pray for people, and that's exactly what we do here at The Word. We love praying for you. 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Again, 349-1039.
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0: We have breaking news as the Supreme Court releases historic opinions. 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
0: Welcome to Seculo. Will Haynes here. Jordan Seculo joining me in studio. Today was the final day of opinions for the Supreme Court's term, as they normally like to get out before the July 4th holiday. They were able to get the rest in. What we see here are, as per usual, the most contentious issues end up being the ones that they release last. We had decisions in the executive order related to birthright citizenship. That case, Trump versus Barbara, was decided and the opinion written by the Chief Justice. We had a National Republican Senatorial Committee versus the Federal Election Commission. That is a campaign finance ruling that the ACLJ filed in. We'll break that down for you as well. That opinion was written by Justice Kavanaugh. And then we also had a second one from Justice Kavanaugh, which related to biological males playing in female sports at the state level, where states like West Virginia and Idaho had laws banning that, and the questions around Title IX and equal protection. All of those issues came up. That was also authored by Brett Kavanaugh. We're going to break it all down. We hope to have the Attorney General of West Virginia, J.B. McCuskey, who obviously that was a big case for his state, West Virginia. We will see, obviously, a very busy day. If we don't get him today, we'll have him on soon. But Jordan, the most contentious, always the final day, and that's what we got today.
2: And the ramifications of the case out of West Virginia, that I believe 25 other states, so 26 states in total, the red state AGs, all joining in very clearly and saying, this is not about going and being anti-trans people. This is about protecting women's sports and girls' sports. And so while we've had this debate going on in the country, what we're talking about here is state sporting. So we're talking about high school. We're talking about younger kids. We're not talking about what happens in college and what happens with the NCAA and these other entities. We're talking about states that have said we're not going to have genetic boys on girls' teams, and we're not going to do that. We're just not going to allow it. And we have a history of people who have been injured. We're seeing these races being won, you know, by 10 times faster by those who are born as boys and competing as women. So all it does, and I think West Virginia, and I think those other 25 states that joined with West Virginia and the Supreme Court, as a father of two daughters and a son, and watching them grow, even though my son is the middle child, you see the strength difference already between him and even his older sister, by a few years, older sister, and you can already see some of the strength difference. Imagine as that plays out. So this, it's a huge win for all of us who are parents, and especially those of us who are have little girls as well as boys.
0: Well, and once again, that opinion was handed down and was a very conservative opinion in the sense that it said the states can make their laws. Right. This isn't a constitutional issue as of this point.
2: Right. They have not made a universal national ban. So this is very much going to be battles that happen in your state. Now, like we said, many states, about more than half, I think, already have laws doing this. And so they were waiting for the Supreme Court to so that they could clarify those laws. The question for you is that if you're a state that is not covered and you're in one of these blue states that wants to push further and further, and you've got a great great athlete who happens to be female, a daughter, do you stay in that state when you know that it could be tough to ever reach the podium? And we've seen it already happen because they are having to compete against boys. And that's what the Supreme Court said you do not have to allow in your state. They didn't say your state can't do it. So it's a choice of, you got the right to travel in the United States, the right to live where you want. people should think about that now when they are deciding on a move.
0: Folks, when we get back, we're going to talk about the other decisions from the Supreme Court and the big one on birthright citizenship, that executive order. We'll let you know how it came down in the analysis.
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0: Welcome back to Seculo, and I think we're going to dive right now into Trump versus Barbara. This is the most contentious issue of the term, obviously. This was the executive order from the president that kind of redefined or defined, even in a way, because of the way it's written, the way that citizenship would be conferred on those that are born in the United States. This was trying to restrict the citizenship granted to those that are born here to parents that are not citizens of the U.S., whether they come here illegally, whether it is through a travel visa, they come here, have their child, they call it birth tourism is a term. And here's what happened. The majority of the court, which was Chief Justice Roberts, joined by Sotomayor, Kagan, Barrett, and Jackson, they affirmed that what the 14th Amendment is saying is that if you are born here, you are granted citizenship. There has been some pushback saying that the court didn't have to go that far. They could have just ruled on the executive order. So that's some of the chatter I'm hearing. But you also see how contentious, even within the court, it was, because you're seeing a concurrence by Justice Jackson for different reasons than what the chief wrote. You see Justice Kavanaugh concurring that the executive order must be struck down and that federal law would give them citizenship, but he's not willing to rule that the 14th Amendment's text says that.
2: He's saying if this was done through the legislative process, I may have a different decision here.
0: Exactly. Then you have a dissent by Justice Thomas, who was joined by Justice Gorsuch, a dissent by Justice Alito, another dissent by Justice Gorsuch. So you're seeing a lot of different opinions and a lot of different reasons for not agreeing with this. Here's a key takeaway. This is from our attorneys, because we have a wonderful team here that not only are they working on their cases, Jordan, but as soon as these comes down, they're writing memos for us. They're giving us the analysis as well. This is a key takeaway from Nathan, who wrote this for us. It's a 6-3 outcome affirming broad birthright citizenship, but the court is sharply divided on the why. Five justices read the clause as adopting the traditional soil rule with almost no exception, so being born on American soil, while three insist on a narrower domicile plus exclusive allegiance test. That would be the minority, that dissented in this. This split will shape future fights over immigration enforcement and any congressional attempts to limit birthright citizenship. So right there, one, and this is something I said yesterday, Jordan, that when you see the left try to attack the Supreme Court as being packed by Trump, or they need to expand the court so they can get their way, the fact that we are getting decisions that may not make everyone happy,
2: well, see, this is,
0: shows that it's working.
2: This is the difference, folks, between Republican and Democrat judicial nominees. And when I say that, I mean it's not the nominees themselves who are placing that partisan role, but when they are nominated by Republican right. or Democrat president. You basically know where the Democrats are going to go. 99.9% of the time, they're going to be in agreement. They're going to be their block. And it's going to have you could almost not have any briefing on it. You could almost not have any argument. You could just literally read, what is this case about? What does it entail? And you'll say, you know what? They're going to figure out a way to rule for this side. Whether they're the majority or not depends on the politics of the day, but they're going to figure out how to go with the side that they agree with the most on a philosophical matter, not on whether it's legal or not, or the what's best interpretation of the Constitution and statutes. The difference between the conservative nominees is that on the same day that you can have restrictions, we haven't talked about this yet, totally knocked down between campaign financing,
0: right.
2: Between the actual RNC or DNC and campaigns, and there was all these limits into how much they could coordinate and whether free speech came into that. And the court, again, equally divided there. Conservatives, six said, you can do this. This ban is wrong. I mean, you look at that. You look at, again, the continued cases of, you go from birthright citizenship, but then you go into, the issue of girls and boys sports. And it aligns very closely with what you'd think politically, not necessarily what's rational or legal, but it's like, you know what? Because the politics of those who nominated me, support this issue, even though they may not be legal scholars.
0: Right.
2: I'm going to figure out a way to get there for them, and I will be that dissenting voice if I have to. So on the same day, you can have the boys banned from participating in girls' sports, which is a decision I think most Americans agree with, right and left, if you're actually telling the truth. And it's less and less places where people feel comfortable doing that.
0: Right.
2: So then you get to birthright citizenship, a little bit more complicated. So does this line and how it's interpreted, is it going to hold? As of now, it's going to hold. I think if you were at that oral argument, I was, it was extremely complicated, which is why I think, Will, you've got all these opinions and different dissents coming out. Is it over? Maybe for now, but not necessarily for the future, because there were so many different views about why it was right or why it was wrong. And then, of course, you look at these cases. Will, you go through every one of them. On the EOs, on the ability to appoint and get rid of these, this was yesterday, of course, the Labor Relations Board versus the Fed, all right. of that. I mean, we are in an interesting point at the U.S. Supreme Court where, yes, there have been cases that have increased presidential power. At the same time, the same court has issued opinions that actually pull back on some of the power that they just created in a case that was announced, you know, just moments before.
0: Right. Yeah, exactly. When you looked at, there was almost some confusion and within you had
2: this board member, but not that board member.
0: Yeah. The FTC versus the Fed. Right.
2: Yeah. Is that really going to stand long term? That remains to be seen. And they were able to kick the can a little on that case because they said, well, there was no hearing on the misconduct. So right. at least have the misconduct hearing and then see what happens. But they also said it wouldn't necessarily be barred by this. So I think, again, the court is going in a direction that I think most people philosophically understand, but the left is going to make every one of these out of politics. You know, it's a huge loss for President Trump on the executive order. But the interesting thing about the executive order is if you go to that Kavanaugh kind of phrasing there, it's saying this might not have been the best route
0: right.
2: to do it. I am not holding today that you can't do it. And it doesn't necessarily need a constitutional change. Now, we have an aging court right now, so we believe we will see shifts in the court in the next few years, and that will, of course, depend on how that court shifts, will depend on who is the president of the United States. And again, it is frustrating to be on the side where unfortunately we can't just say, well, this case, we're going to 99% of our people, our justices are going to vote this way, and occasionally you get thrown off. We are in the intellectually honest party where right. people who believe the same basic principles can still get to a different opinion using the same analysis. And I think we respect that in the United States. It can be frustrating. Sure. I absolutely get that. But, that is what you do when you have intellectual honesty. And that's what the left is lacking.
6: Well, and once again, intellectual honesty, even media honesty. We saw something today that was quite unique. And Rob, is in South Carolina. We're going to get to you in the next segment. So hold on there, Rob. But if you want to call and have questions about these opinions, call us at 1-800-684-3110. We'll break it down for you, and we'll try to answer any question you may have on the way that the court ruled. But when you start to look at also the media, Nina Totenberg, who's normally actually very good with her sourcing at the Supreme Court. She's the legal analyst and journalist at NPR, has been there a long time. Normally, yeah. if she's printing something, then she's got very good sourcing. NPR ran and published.

0: true. They obviously had a story ready to publish.
1: Yes.
0: It has not happened yet. But once again, that's the media trying to get out ahead of stuff.
2: And unfortunately, this is because of the media cycle. There's a number of those stories already ready to go. Even if people passing away sometimes, they have the block print ready to go based off of just so that they can rush to the media and then kind of fill in the parts. Does this mean that it's not going to happen? Absolutely not. What it does mean is that someone made a phone call and said, I did not say to run this. It could have been her.
0: Right.
2: Or it could have been from the Supreme Court and called and said, there's been no planned announcement yet, and you need to make clear that this is wrong. That, does that mean that tomorrow or Monday, Justice Alito may announce something? No, of course not. He can do that whenever he wants. Could be this afternoon. But it was a very kind of bizarre, again, to a day that was already busy enough to throw that wrench in. Was unnecessary, by the way, by the media. It's not like they needed help getting clicks right now. You've got probably more clicks on SCOTUS because it covers so many different issues today, from birthright citizenship to the presidential power yesterday. All of these issues all together. Again, Will, I think, you know, for those who watch the Supreme Court, it's been a very interesting morning.
0: That's right. And we're going to take your phone calls in the next segment on this and break down this Federal Election Commission case when we come back on Seculo. Welcome to the all-new ACLJ app. Expert analysis and insight big tech can't censor. 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
0: To Seculo, Will Haynes here, joined by Jordan Seculo in studio, and we're breaking down these opinions from the Supreme Court. I briefly want to go over this before we get to phone calls, because this is something that the ACLJ filed in, and it's a NRSC versus the Federal Election Commission. And what this does is it challenged rulings that from the FEC that were put in place to limit how much a political party. So if you are a candidate that is running for office under a political party, Republican, Democrat, even independent, it limited how much that party that you are running for office under can coordinate with you on ad spends, on buying advertisements. I know people love a good political ad, so this is going to get people fired up. But when you look at it, it is a First Amendment issue. It is putting guardrails and things on the First Amendment, which are not in the text of the Constitution. And I think a lot of this, when you look at it, it's important, even if you don't love political campaign ads, or you're like, I don't know if I want the parties to be able to spend more. If the FEC, a part of the executive branch, without legislation, can limit your speech or a party speech or any, if they can start limiting First Amendment rights.

0: whether it be for a party or a candidate, then you can start to see other executive branch entities, bureaucracies, find ways to limit freedom of speech on their own terms. And I think so when you look at this, it's not just even about spending money in campaign ads. It is truly a First Amendment issue. And when the ACLJ is able to file in these things, it is to uphold and support the First Amendment first and foremost.
1: Yes, and let me just be clear to people. The Supreme Court has had a history going back into the 70s that political speech includes financial moves, because that's a way you can speak on behalf in support of a candidate. So you taking your own resources, or an entity taking its own resources to get behind a candidate, is a way for that speech can actually be conducted. That it's not just the symbolism of you've got to be on the street corner or the bumper sticker, but they're saying it's similar to the bumper sticker. It's similar to going door to door, because you're providing resources of your own to the candidates and political parties that you prefer. I will walk you back to 2004, first time I worked in a presidential election where a lot of these big restrictions kick in because you're dealing in all 50 states. And so for the first part of the year, I remember the fundraising team, finance team, as it'll often be called, this was Bush Cheney reelect 2004, was in the same office with us from the political team. Then about and it was because of deadlines, there were like those 90-day things, 6 months things, that the finance team, for the most part, moved next door. It had a different name. It was like Bush Cheney 04 Victory Fund.
0: Right.
1: And so you would have these funds set up. They would then be in charge of fundraising. We would still be producing content, but it would be that content that you could pull offline and make into your own videos, make it, and they were unrestricted, so they did not have to follow the restricted fundraising rules that federal candidates have, what, the $2,600, $2,700 you could do for both the one for the primary and again for the general, so it's closer to almost $6,000 per individual, and you could make that donation at one time, but then they split off. And so it created this whole industry of all of these separate types of groups to be able to raise money, but then not coordinate. And what the Supreme Court said today is that if, again, these are all people coming together, and again, using them to speak into the political process, and you can speak into the political process by providing the candidate of your choice enough resources so that their speech is amplified. That could be through online. That could be through ads. It could be through traditional advertising. It could be through t-shirts and hats and bumper stickers or events. But in a sense, all of that is speech, and speech is so protected in the United States that when you're spending your money, the government shouldn't be able to tell you, well, if you donate to this group, they can only spend it to this far. It's different than vote, you know, than actually supporting for the candidate. It was also a joke. Okay.
0: Right.
1: I mean, this whole idea is we were playing with smoke and mirrors that I think always made many of us in the political side slightly uncomfortable. Maybe the election law attorneys liked it more than
0: right.
1: Those, because you were constantly having to get approvals over sometimes very mundane spending, because you were worried about the penalties and even criminal penalties that could arise out of a mistake in whose money was spent to do what activity.
0: I think we should go ahead and take this call. We've got about 3.5 minutes left in this segment. This is Rob calling from South Carolina. Maybe it'll encourage you to call as well if you have questions about some of these opinions that came out of the Supreme Court today. Rob, you're on Seculo. Go ahead.
2: Yeah, can you hear me?
0: We got you, Rob. Go ahead.
2: Okay. On the birthright citizenship,
0: yep.
2: What constitutes subject to jurisdiction, and then what constitutes allegiance to the United States?
0: Okay, so what the big hinge question here in the 14th Amendment is that question you're asking. It says all persons born or naturalized in the United States and subject to the jurisdiction thereof are citizens of the United States and the state wherein they reside. That is the text of the 14th Amendment. And what the Supreme Court ruled was that in this, and it's a lengthy opinion by the Chief Justice, that effectively that phrase, if you are born here, you are subject to the jurisdiction thereof. That obviously is what the issue with some of the dissents are still arguing, that saying they disagree with that. But this is the majority held, Rob, that the citizenship clause guarantees birthright citizenship to nearly all children born in the United States, including those whose parents are unlawfully or temporarily present, because it incorporates the common law rule of jus soli without a domicile requirement. And the quote, subject to the jurisdiction thereof, means full territorial power rather than exclusive allegiance or permanent residence. So that is what the Supreme Court argued in their majority opinion. That's what they held, rather. That's the answer to your question. I know you also said to the screener, how could they rule in favor of birthright citizenship when people that are applying for citizenship have to prove their allegiance to the United States? That's a different test. Right. That is a naturalization process, which is through a different process that is set up legislatively that the government can naturalize someone to be a citizen.
1: Right. That would
0: but completely be, different argument
1: right.
0: because even
1: those would be people who would not have birthright citizenship.
0: And if you are born here to American citizens, so take out even the argument of that here, you get citizenship without proving your allegiance to the United States if you are born naturally
1: right.
0: to citizens of the United States. So two different processes.
1: Yeah, so it's been an expansion of really a clarification of what it means who can receive a birthright citizenship. There are still some exceptions within this, foreign diplomats, children, and things like that. But the idea, and I knew this all along too, which was likely, is that it's one thing to punish the parents of illegal immigrant children who were born here because they decided to break the law, but the child had no say in that, and then they end up born in America, and so where should their citizenship fall when it was really not them that were breaking the law, but their parents? So, I mean, it was a complicated case. It's one I think we'll keep looking at as well, but for now, that's been settled. As Will said, it is different. It is very different.
0: And we will be back with more on Seculo. 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
4: 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My name is Matthew. Do you ever wrestle with God? We see certain examples of that in the Bible. My kids, they love to wrestle with their daddy. I'm getting older, so are they. They're getting much stronger and bigger. I'm getting weaker as I age. So it has definitely become more challenging for me to wrestle with my kids. There's three of them, and I've gotten to the point where I say, guys, one at a time. It used to be where I could take on all three, but now it's one at a time. I don't want anyone to get hurt, especially me. But they love it. They love wrestling with their father. And I think that's just a great example of how God wants us to interact with him. He welcomes us wrestling with him, going back and forth, challenging him, asking questions, because that's where we grow more intimate and connect with God deeper. So if you have those questions, those tough questions, wrestle with God. Don't be afraid to do so and see how your relationship grows deeper with him.
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6: Are you filled with anger for someone right now? If that anger is controlling your life, the person that's being hurt is you, not them. It's eating you up inside. And the Bible actually says, don't let the sun go down while you're still angry, for anger gives a mighty foothold to the devil.

0: After walkaways in the snow, sometimes it's easiest to use the same footprints on your way back. They're easy enough to see. What footprints do we leave in our lives that allow our adversary the easiest access to our thoughts and actions? Today on A New Beginning, as Pastor Greg Laurie continues his series in Genesis, we'll see the enemy is always on the prowl, looking for his next target. But we'll learn practical principles for locking the devil out, leaving him out in the cold.
1: Grab your Bible, hang a hard left, go all the way to the first book of the Bible. That would be the book of Genesis. And the title of my message is God's Solution to Man's Problem. So the Lord placed Adam and Eve in the Garden of Eden. It was literally paradise. They could eat of any tree. I mean, imagine God said, this is all yours to enjoy. You can eat of all of the fruit of the trees of the garden and behold the beauty I placed in it. One restriction. But of the tree of the knowledge of good and evil, don't eat from that tree. Scene 2, Adam and Eve standing at the tree of the knowledge of good and evil. So Adam and Eve eat of the forbidden fruit. Now let's see what happens after sin has entered the world. Go to Genesis chapter 4, starting at verse 1. I'm reading from the New Living Translation. Now Adam knew his wife Eve, and she became pregnant. And when she gave birth to Cain, she said, with the Lord's help, I produced a man. Later she gave birth to his brother and named him Abel. When they grew up, Abel became a shepherd while Cain cultivated the ground. When it was time for harvest, Cain presented some of his crops as a gift to the Lord. Abel also brought a gift, the best portions of the firstborn lambs from the flock. The Lord accepted Abel in his gift, but he did not accept Cain in his gift. This made Cain very angry, and he looked dejected. Why are you so angry? The Lord asked Cain. Why do you look so dejected? And God gives him this interesting warning in verse 7. Listen, you'll be accepted if you do what is right, but if you refuse to do what's right, watch out. Sin is crouching at your door, eager to control you, but you must subdue it and be its master. The Lord's saying, Cain, you're flirting with disaster. Sin is like a crouching beast, poised and ready to strike and ruin your life if you don't get control of it. So I think this is interesting because the devil is not only compared to a snake, he's also compared to a lion. Over in 1 Peter 5, we read, be self-controlled and alert because your enemy, the devil, prowls around like a roaring lion looking for someone to devour. Bringing me to my next point, the devil is always looking for trouble. He's looking for a life to ruin. Jesus said of Satan in John 10:10, the thief comes only to steal, kill, and destroy. So we have to keep our guard up and be alert to this fact. There's an interesting passage in the book of Job where the angels of the Lord came and presented themselves before God, and Lucifer was among them. And in Job 1:7, God says to Satan, where have you come from? And the devil answers, I've been going back and forth across the earth, watching everything that's going on. He's just looking for a life to ruin, ready to pounce. One way that he can get a foothold in our life is when we're isolating ourselves from God's people. This is why we're told in Hebrews, don't forsake the assembling of yourselves together as the manner of some is, but exhort one another daily, and so much more as you see the day of the Lord approaching. So basically, the author of Hebrews, some believe that's Paul, I don't know, but inspired by God nonetheless, whoever wrote it, is saying, hey, the Lord's coming back. Make sure that you're gathering with fellow Christians, encouraging one another, if necessary, correcting one another, because the Lord is coming soon. But some are not doing this. And so, like, when you watch one of those nature shows and you see the prey that the lions get, it's often the stragglers. You know, all the little antelopes are out there running together. And there's a one straggling antelope. That's lunch for the lion. And lions don't like to expend energy unnecessarily. They'll just kind of lay there in the long grass. And then they strike, and once they got their claws on that creature, and then they bite into their neck, oh man, game over, okay? That's the devil. He's just watching. Oh, look at that straggler. Look at that person that isolates themselves from other Christians, always feeling sorry for themselves. That looks like a good prey to me. I'm going to strike. So that's one way the devil can get a foothold in your life. And there's another way, and that is when we allow ourselves to be consumed by our anger, like Cain was. Over in Ephesians 4:26, it says, don't sin by letting anger gain control over you. Don't let the sun go down while you're still angry, for anger gives a mighty foothold to the devil. Let me ask you, are you filled with anger for someone right now? Well, Greg, they hurt me. Okay. Maybe it's your parents. Maybe it's your children. Maybe it's a neighbor. Maybe it's a friend. Maybe it's someone else. But if that anger is controlling your life, the person that's being hurt is you, not them. It's eating you up inside. And the Bible actually says, don't let the sun go down on your wrath. Because when you do, you give the devil a foothold. Bringing me to my next point. Sin is crouching at our doors too. He's ready to strike. He's looking for vulnerability. So we want to be careful and protect our homes from the power of the devil. Starting with this simple fact, I can't do this on my own. I need to pray and ask God to help me. And I want to say a word to fathers and mothers out there. You need to protect your home in every way. I know you may have alarm systems and you put all your locks on and you've got everything right, and that's fantastic. But also remember to have spiritual protection. Have a time where you get together with your family and have a meal together and get rid of the devices. No phones, no tablets, no TV playing in the background. Let's just talk to each other. Let's pray together. Let's read the Bible together. And men, I want to say a word to you. You should be taking the initiative and leading in this area. Men need to be the spiritual leaders in their home, right? You can do this. You must do this. So, Cain didn't listen, and he was filled with envy.
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4: Hi, Pastor Greg. I'm very thankful for your gospel messages that helped lead my mother-in-law to Christ. That then trickled down to my husband and finally reached me. At that time, I was part of a religious group that I thought was teaching the truth, but found out the real truth by listening to you teach the Bible and then my own study in God's Word. I now know Jesus personally and feel led to share the truth of Jesus with them also. Thank you.
3: How have these studies in God's Word touched your life? If you have a story to share, why not call us and let us know? Call 1-866-871-1144. That's 866-871-1144.
2: Well, glad you're along today for our study in Genesis called God's Solution to Man's Problem. We're talking about the danger of envy right now, and Pastor Greg continues.
1: So sin has now entered the world. And Cain acts on this envy and this anger, and you all know the story. He killed his brother Abel. Horrible thing. But God had a solution for Cain's sin and all our sin. And that takes us back to Genesis chapter 3. Because the Lord promised he was going to send a deliverer. After Eve and Adam ate of the forbidden fruit, the Lord made this profound statement, and this is the first messianic passage in the Bible. By messianic, I mean the first verse in the Bible that spoke of Jesus coming. Genesis 3:14-15. Let's look at it together. After Adam and Eve have sinned, the Lord said to the serpent, because you've done this, you're cursed more than all cattle, more than every beast of the field. On your belly you shall go and eat dust all the days of your life, and I will put enmity between you and the woman, between your seed and her seed. He will bruise your head and you will bruise his heel. So this is the Messiah. So here's what God is saying. Devil, I'm now putting you on notice. There is coming one who's going to crush your head. But you bruise his heel. And sure enough, Satan struck out at Jesus. He thought he had the ultimate plan. I'll make sure Jesus is killed and murdered in cold blood. on a Roman cross and that'll be the end of it. No, that was the fulfillment of it because Jesus came to die on the cross. And he said so repeatedly. In fact, the Bible says of Jesus, he was the lamb slain from the foundation of the earth. What this means is before there was a solar system, before there was a planet called Earth, before there was a garden called Eden, before there was a couple named Adam and Eve, a decision was made in the councils of eternity that God would send his own son, that God would walk among us as a man and live a perfect life and die a perfect death and rise again from the dead. This was the plan. And the devil didn't know it and actually in his weird way helped to bring the plan about. It blew up in his face. But once the devil knew Jesus was coming, he wanted to stop him. So we go to the next book of the Bible, the book of Exodus. And we have the Jews multiplying in the land of Egypt under the Pharaoh. The Pharaoh sees them as a potential threat. And he gives a command to the Jewish midwives. I want you to drown those little Jewish baby boys. And of course, those midwives refuse to do it. But he's trying to stop Messiah from coming. What is it with the devil always wanting to kill our children? We talk about abortion. Here is the Pharaoh saying, kill those baby boys. You know, with some people, abortion or women's reproductive rights, as they like to call it, is almost like a religion. They're passionate about it. That's the most important thing to them. And we simply say every child should have the right to live. Every child should be able to live their life and make their own choices in life, not for you to terminate the pregnancy, as you like to say, but in reality, you're murdering an unborn child. But here's the devil doing it. Satan wanted to stop Messiah from coming, but Satan failed. Even Herod, hearing that there was one born who was known as the King of the Jews, of course, slaughtered once again the little ones in Bethlehem. But he failed, and Jesus came and accomplished his mission and died on that cross for the sin of the world. As we close now, let me ask you this. Has sin been bringing havoc into your life? Is there some sin or some vice that has gotten a control of you? Remember what God said to Cain? You better master it, or it's going to master you. And the same is true for all of us. Now, I cannot master sin in my own power. I cannot overcome sin in my own strength. But through the power of God, I can do it because greater is he that is in me and he that is in the world. All right? So take whatever issue you're dealing with, whatever sin you're struggling with, whatever vice seems to have a permanent hold in your life. And I want to tell you something. God is bigger than that problem. He's bigger than that sin. He's bigger than that addiction. And you can overcome it through Jesus Christ. Okay? But keep something in mind. Don't unnecessarily put yourself in a place of vulnerability. Don't unnecessarily put yourself in a place where you could be pulled down. Where did Adam and Eve get tempted? At the place God told them to not be. So I cannot avoid the influence of culture in the world. It's everywhere, right? But if I'm on a diet, should I hang around at Krispy Kreme donuts? If I have a weakness in another area, should I be in a place where I could be more easily tempted, right? So make practical decisions. Because 1 Corinthians 10:13 says, there is no temptation taken you, but such as is common to man, but God who is faithful will not allow you to be tempted above your capacity to resist, but will with the temptation make a way of escape that you may be able to bear it. Let me just paraphrase that. There's always a way out of every temptation. There just is. Sometimes it's as simple as the door. Sometimes it's as simple as the off button. Press it. Sometimes it's as simple as terminating the conversation. But then instead of being in places of vulnerability, be in places where you're being built up, like you are right now in church, worshiping together, hearing the word of God together. But sin is crouching at our door. We don't want to be overcome. And then there's some of us that might be green with envy over somebody else, or what God is doing in their life, or what they have, or whatever it is. Don't let that happen to you. just to focus on your own walk in relationship with Christ. But let me close with this. Maybe I'm talking to somebody right now that doesn't have Jesus living in their life. Now, I've talked about the devil. I want you to know that he's a powerful force, and we are not his equal. And there's no way we can overcome him in our own strength. The only way to overcome him is through the power of Jesus Christ. And if you don't have Christ living in your life, my friend, you are a sitting duck with a bullseye on you. And that's why you need Jesus in your life. And Jesus died on that cross for your sin. He paid the price for every wrong that you have done. And he will forgive you of your sin if you'll turn from it and ask him to come into your life. So I want to close by extending an invitation for anyone here that would like to ask Jesus to come into their heart and life. He stands at the door of your life and he knocks. And he says, if you will hear his voice and open the door, he will come in. If you want Christ to come into your life, if you want your sin forgiven, if you want to know with confidence that you will go to heaven when you die, if you want to find the meaning and purpose of your life, respond to this invitation right now. Let's pray. Father, speak to every heart here, listening, watching, wherever they are. If they don't know you, let this be the moment they believe, the moment they receive, the moment that you come and live inside of them. And they begin a brand new life. I pray this in Jesus' name. Amen.

0: An important prayer from Pastor Greg Laurie today here on A New Beginning. He's praying that people would open their hearts to the Lord and receive the free gift he offers. Pastor Greg, what would you say to the person who is ready to make that kind of change in their life today?
1: What I would say is he's only a prayer away, which means if you will call upon the name of the Lord right now through prayer, he will hear your prayer and answer your prayer. Listen, if you want Jesus Christ to come into your life, if you want him to forgive you of your sin, if you want to know that you'll go to heaven when you die, just pray this prayer right now after me. Just pray, Lord Jesus, I know that I'm a sinner, but I know that you're the Savior who died on the cross for my sin and rose again from the dead. I turn from my sin now, and I choose to follow you from this moment forward as my Savior and Lord, as my God and my friend. In Jesus' name I pray. Amen.
0: Amen. 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Well, Pastor Greg, your book, Jesus Revolution, and the movie of the same name have touched a lot of lives. 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
2: Okay.
0: She starts by saying, "My story is nothing extraordinary or exciting." Now, remember, she said that. "I'm just a woman who became a widow in 2019, and my life has felt empty ever since. I had absolutely no knowledge of the Bible or Jesus other than he was born, died on the cross, was buried, and rose on the third day." That's a pretty good start.
2: Yeah.
0: "Then I heard about the Jesus Revolution movie, and it sounded interesting because I remember that time, and I know people who were saved at that time. I saw a video of Pastor Laurie talking about the movie, and to be honest, I found myself wanting to hear more from him. I liked him instantly. Well, I thought to myself, you've got that Bible, read it. So I started reading the Gospels, and I nearly fell out of my chair. I always thought the Gospels were the small paragraphs that were read in church every week. I had no idea how long they were or what they said. All I know is when I started reading them, it was the strangest thing. I could feel love coming at me from the pages. I could picture Jesus being there and doing all those wonderful things, and I was dumbfounded. It only took 66 years to find this out. Now I read my Bible every single day without fail. I can't get enough of it. It brought Jesus to life for me. I started attending a Bible-based church and doing Bible study, and now my life is completely different, no longer empty." Remember, she said, "My story is nothing extraordinary or exciting." I think I would disagree with that. Wouldn't you?
1: I would. It's so amazing to hear what we call the testimony. The testimony is when we tell our story of how we came to Christ. And, you know, there's a certain similarity in all of our testimonies. We become aware of our need for God. We somehow hear the gospel through a person, through reading the Bible, as in her case, or some other way. And then we realize we need to make that commitment to Christ ourselves, and we do so, and conversion takes place. But I'm amazed at the different ways the Lord reaches different people. And I'm so thankful that the Jesus Revolution film was an impetus to get your attention. That's really why it was made. You know, we told a story to inspire people. It's a story of how I came to faith, how my wife came to faith, how others came to faith as well. And it can be your story. And so we're thankful that God has used this movie and this story to touch people around the world. And by the way, did you know that movie is based on a book? The book is simply titled Jesus Revolution. Ellen Vaughn is the author. She's a prolific, outstanding writer, and I wrote it with her, telling her all the stories firsthand, and she tells all about those stories that God did in that last great spiritual awakening known as the Jesus Movement or the Jesus Revolution. By the way, Time Magazine coined that phrase, of all people. They saw it was a revolution, and in many ways, it was. Well, anyway, we wrote this book, Jesus Revolution. The film is based on this book, and you can have your own copy of the Jesus Revolution book for your gift of any size. If you saw the movie, you've got to read this book. And if you've read the book, I think you'll enjoy reading it again. And for folks that are extra generous, we're not only going to send you the Jesus Revolution book, we're going to send you a DVD copy of the Jesus Revolution film, also a digital download copy that you can take the film and put it on your phone or your tablet or your computer and enjoy it for years to come. So order your copy of the Jesus Revolution book, and we'll send it to you for your gift of any size. Let me explain what that's all about. Whatever you can send, we'll send you this book. 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You'll get your copy. Some can give more. We'll send you a copy as well. And thank you for your generous investment in this ministry, which enables us to teach the Word of God and preach the gospel all around the world. So get your copy of the Jesus Revolution book. And for those that give a little extra, the Jesus Revolution movie.
0: Yeah. 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
9: Hey, good morning. 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Oh, that's a good one. Again, that's from Matthew 5, 14 through 16. My name is Matthew here on 710 AM and 105.7 FM, The Word. 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
17: Well, what do you think? What letter of the alphabet do you have for your marriage? Today on Focus on the Family with Jim Daly, we're going to be exploring some simple ways that you can really revolutionize your relationship with your spouse. I'm John Fuller, and we're so glad you've joined us.
18: It's good nobody said F. I think we'd all go, what? But it could be friendship. That's a good one. Not a letter grade like failure, right? But, you know, the longer I've been married, the more I realize that it's not the big things that destroy marriage. Those things do, whether it's addiction, infidelity, you know, those big things that can happen. But over time, all the little things can add up to drifting apart and no longer being in love with each other. Mm-hmm. So today we want to cover those A to Z ideas. And it gives us a simple framework with our guests to kind of better understand what to think about when you're in that moment with your spouse and what you need to do to preserve and grow and deepen your love in your marriage.
17: Mm-hmm. And Jason and Tori Benham are back with us today, and they've developed a list of 30 different, simple, effective ideas that couples can use to strengthen their relationship. And these are things you can start doing today. So the Benhams were here last year, and we covered just a few items from those 30. And Jason and Tori are relationship coaches and speakers and authors, and they've got a podcast. It's great. You should listen. It's called Beauty and Battle. And the list they've developed is, well, more or less based on their book, A to Z Marriage. It's got more than 26. It's got 30 ways, 30 days.
18: There's four more letters.
17: Indeed, to relational transformation. You can learn more about the Benhams in this great little book at our website.
18: Jason and Tori, welcome back. It's good to finish the alphabet with you.
19: Thank you. So good to be here.
18: Reminds me of third grade. A, yeah. B, C. Yeah. Do you guys still have to sing the alphabet to get to the letter you need?
14: No, but you know, here's the crazy thing.
18: Did you ever do that?
19: Yes.
18: A, B, C, D,
19: oh,
18: E, F, G.
19: Yeah.
14: Okay, I had the idea for this book, and I said, okay, so let's do 30 principles, which would be a principle a day for a month, 30 principles to marriage transformation. I was like, and I'll follow the alphabet. Now, I got an 820 on my SAT. Then I decided to count how many letters are in the alphabet, and I realized there was only 26. So we just added a few at the end.
19: You plus it.
18: I think that's awesome. Yeah. I love that. But you go with AA and BB.
14: Yeah, you can.
18: Know, that's what you do.
14: That's exactly what I did.
18: Yeah. Well, it is fun. You know, the one I wanted to start with today, and again, if people missed it, they can go to the archives, get the app for the phone, and you can listen to it that way or go to the website. But let's start with Z, Just to go right to the most difficult of all letters. Yeah. What'd you come up with Z?
14: Well, you know, I remember looking at that and I thought, well, where am I going to get Z? And I looked up the word, because I was looking for something that involved humor. And I looked up the word zanyism. Hmm.
18: Okay.
14: So like zany.
18: Uh-huh.
14: And it's all about humor. And I started talking to Tori and I was like, you know, one of the things that has helped us a lot in marriage, specifically when it comes to conflict, is having a little bit of a sense of humor.
19: So true.
14: And
18: Let me test that. Yeah. Tori, is that true?
19: It is absolutely true.
18: Did you appreciate those funny jokes right at the heat of battle with your hubby? Timing's everything.
19: Timing is everything. Yeah. But we have learned that you don't have to take yourself so serious. And the biggest problem that we ran into at the beginning of our relationship was taking things too seriously, especially for me. I just took things really seriously. And then as we began to laugh about things, and then we kind of, you know, have our own little sense of humor over, we have like lines from movies that we now break the ice with. When things get a little bit heated, we have our little lines that we're like, you know what, it's really not that big of a deal. And we can just make fun of each other.
18: That's good. Yeah. Do you have a little movie line example for us?
14: I used one this morning.
18: Okay, that's perfect.
14: From Home Alone 2, when he's in his he's in bed and guy is there scooping him ice cream. And then he says, the guy says, would you like another scoop? And he's like, hey, I'm not driving. And then he puts it in there.
19: Yeah.
14: And, you know, we weren't in a fight or anything, but I'm like, I'm not driving. You know, so
18: let's get another scoop.
14: But it is funny, though, little things like that. And we always encourage couples, hey, find a show that you can watch together that makes you laugh. Like, find a comedian that makes you laugh together, or some movies.
18: That's good.
14: And pick a few of those lines.
19: Yeah.
14: And then at any moment when things get a little heated, maybe pull out a line or two and then just be, you know, have a good laugh with each other. It helps a lot in marriage.
19: Yeah. It's kind of just a reminder. It's okay for us to laugh. One of the ones that I think about all the time is the one from Night at the Museum. Have you guys watched Night at the Museum?
18: Oh, yeah.
19: And there's the guy Brundon, and there's a scene with him, and it's just the funniest scene. And at one point, he looks at who's the actor?
14: Ben Stiller.
19: Ben Stiller, and he says, "And you know what? Be nice to people." And we say that to each other all the time. Like, things are like, we're not being that real nice, and things are getting like a little heated. We're like, you know what? Be nice to people.
18: We love that movie because is the name, the actor, the character name is Daly.
19: Oh, that's right.
18: Yes. Larry Daly.
19: Yeah, that's right.
18: We like the Darth Vader scene.
19: Yeah.
18: Where he's going, what are you, asthmatic?
19: Yeah. So,
18: yes. I lost it at that point. Okay, we got Z. Now, M, moving toward your mate. This may be when you look at this wonderful little quick read, really, A to Z, Marriage 30 Days to Relational Transformation. I mean, this thing, it's like a pocket reference.
14: We made it a
18: gift
14: book on purpose.
19: Throw it in your purse.
18: You look at moving toward your mate. Okay, when you're having a disagreement, I know folks are going to, you know, send us a note saying, I never argue with that is awesome. Yeah. Way to go.
14: Good for you.
18: Most of us will have some disagreements. Mm-hmm. And the most difficult time to move toward your mate is at the moment of disagreement. That's like crazy.
14: Oh, yeah.
18: So how do you do that emotionally when you're kind of at odds with each other?
14: Here's the crazy thing. Dr. John Gottman, foremost researcher on all things marriage, he said that out of 50 years of studying marriages, he said the ones that are the most healthy are the ones where when conflict happens, people move toward their mate. And not just conflict. If I reach out to Tori and I'm like going to go grab her hand, she responds positively to that and, you know, grabs my hand. If I put my arm around her, she kind of snuggles up into my arm. So when I'm moving toward her, she moves toward me. The difficult part is when you're at odds with each other. And that's why even science has come out now, research has come out now that shows that like 20 seconds of physical touch, like just a hug, can reset things emotionally for you. So when things get a little heated, sometimes Tori and I will reach out, we'll kind of grab hands, hold hands a little bit, or we might force a hug in that moment, and you're moving toward your mate. It really does reset things.
18: Yeah, I love the forced hug.
19: Yes.
18: I'm just laughing
19: forced
18: at that.
19: Forced hug, yeah. Years ago, I was certified as an emotional intelligence coach, and I learned so much during that season of just self-awareness. The first quadrant of emotional intelligence is self-awareness.
18: Yeah.
19: And one of the things that I learned about myself is that I move away from Jason in conflict. And that was very eye-opening to me because I wasn't aware of it.
18: Really?
19: I wasn't able to.
18: I would think that's normal
19: right.
18: for all of us. That's the normal reaction. Like, okay, I'm going to a different room.
19: Yes.
18: I'm laying on the opposite side of the bed facing
17: really
18: away.
17: She really moved
18: from
17: away
18: you.
17: From me.
19: Yeah.
17: Okay. All right. It was like, so in a way.
19: But for me, I wasn't even self-aware. I wasn't aware enough to know that it was happening, that every time there was a conflict, my initial reaction was to move away, to get quiet, to distance myself. And as I began to learn, oh my goodness, this is not working for our relationship, I began to learn how to move into that next quadrant of emotional intelligence, which is self-management. So now that I know that I'm doing this, what can I do about it? And so I began to practice, okay, doing the very opposite of the thing that I want to do in that moment, which is to pull away, to distance myself, to get quiet, kind of cold shoulder him, and to actually take a step in the other direction and to move towards him, do something that's uncomfortable, right? And this is a part of marriage that's so important, that we grow in flexibility, right? Like, it is not, like, for me, that I was very inflexible in that area. And so I had to do what we do when we're inflexible physically, and I had to lean in and stretch and do something uncomfortable to grow in flexibility. And so that really was a practice that I began to do years ago, and it was really helpful for our relationship.
14: It's not to say, though, that in the moment of battle, you can't pull away just for 20 minutes
19: right.
14: or whatever, because, you know,
18: it might be helpful.
14: Flooding is a
19: yes.
14: thing.
19: Yeah, right.
14: Flooding is a thing, and the 20-minute rule is it takes sometimes 20 minutes of, you know, I'm going to go in
18: chill time.
14: Chill, and then come back together. The idea is don't stay away.
19: Right. Yeah.
14: Come back together and move toward each other even when you don't want to.
20: I appreciate that clarification, because I don't think I'm alone in this. There mm-hmm. was a moment where we were having some words and I wanted to fix the problem. And so I moved in to hug her and she said, not now.
19: Yeah.
20: And that was good emotional intelligence of
19: yes.
20: her own well-being.
19: Yes.
20: And it set a boundary, and
19: yes.
20: I was kind of wounded. I'm like, can't mm-hmm. we just hug and get over this?
18: Right.
19: Yes.
20: So there has to be space. And I like
19: yes.
20: the 20-minute rule.
14: Yeah.
19: Yes.
20: That's good, because sometimes we guys want to have a simple fix.
18: Let me ask you, in terms of love language, you know, we've had Gary Chapman here. We're all well
17: awesome.
18: Prepared in the
19: mm-hmm.
18: love language. Physical touch is one. And
19: mm-hmm.
18: that's kind of maybe not your language,
19: mm-hmm.
18: Tori, but you were expressing it if you moved in.
19: Yeah, exactly.
18: Rather than pulling back.
19: Yes.
18: The one that you do possess that we know about is really the idea of quality time.
19: Yes.
18: Mm-hmm.
19: Yeah.
18: So how did that work when you're going well and doing well as a
19: yeah.
18: couple? It's probably easy. But when it's a little harder,
19: yes.
18: how do you get quality time
19: yeah.
18: with Jason?
19: Well, when Jason and I, when we first got married, that was my primary love language, and Jason's was not. And so we talked about it, and Jason became aware of that love language, and I became aware of his. And you can tell him the story of how yeah. the Lord really changed your love language through you pursuing me through mine.
14: Yeah, and you know, it's crazy, because Dr. Gary Chapman, he's a hero of ours.
18: Oh, yeah.
14: Mm-hmm. We love him. You know, my primary love language when we first got married, physical touch, words of affirmation, mm-hmm. which is most of the guys
18: yeah.
14: out there. Bottom of my list was quality time and gifts. But I tell couples all the time that, and Gary Thomas, I think, is the one that coined this. God is not just your father. He's your father-in-law.
19: Mm-hmm.
14: And can you imagine how
18: good.
14: Much your father-in-law
18: mm-hmm.
14: is going to help you when he sees you loving his son or daughter mm-hmm. in a way that might not be your natural way? So I knew hers was quality time. So for 20-plus years, I was spending quality time with her, even in those times where I didn't want to.
19: Mm-hmm.
14: Well, do you know, I took that test again, because Dr. Chapman came up with it online a year ago. And, you know, we've been married for 25 years a few weeks ago. So I'm 24 years into marriage, and I took that test again. You want to know what my number one love language was? Quality time.
18: Wow.
14: That my father-in-law,
19: mm-hmm.
14: God, transformed my heart.
18: Yeah.
14: And he can do that to anybody. There are probably some people listening right now that think, you know, I'll never be that. I can't do that for my husband or my wife or whatever. Do it.
19: Mm-hmm.
14: And when, you know, the essential element of love is sacrifice. And when you sacrifice, God, your father, who is also your father-in-law, will bring the transformation that's needed in your heart
18: mm-hmm.
14: and your mind and your life, and he'll transform your relationship.
18: So how did you move toward physical touch?
19: Okay, this is really interesting.
14: Yeah, explain that one.
19: I feel like it's so important that you value each love language, right? That there has, you have to be able to see each of them and see value in each of them. And I remember a time where I began to learn the value of physical touch. I was listening to a podcast on neuroscience, and they're talking about how it regulates the body, how it's so important to have physical touch. Mm-hmm. And that when you're holding your spouse's hand, that your body is actually being regulated. And sometimes when you're highly anxious and you just hold somebody's hand or you give them a 20-second hug, it actually regulates your nervous system. And so I actually began to value that love language, the love language of physical touch, which I didn't really value before. I thought it was stupid. I felt like it was always leading in one direction that I didn't want to go all the time, right? Like there was just, I didn't really value it. But as I began to value it and to reach for Jason and to think, you know, this is really good for me. Oh, wow, I actually do feel my body regulating. And I actually now have become a physical touch girl as well, because yeah. I just kind of leaned into something that I didn't think that I liked. And
18: that is good
19: began
18: and
19: to
18: healthy,
19: value
18: yeah.
19: it.
18: Mm-hmm.
14: Speaking of physical touch, yeah. can I say something real quick, spirit of full disclosure? When they were talking about the favorite letters earlier at the beginning of the show, yeah. and the guy said S, selfless was not the first word that came to my mind.
20: The letter S stood for
18: and
20: something
18: And neither
20: else.
18: Is that kind of physical figure. Touch. What Gary's talking about is, you know, just the warmth of touch.
14: That's right.
19: Yes.
18: You know, yeah. hand on shoulder. Fingers through hair,
19: yes.
18: whatever
19: yeah.
18: it might be.
14: Thank you
18: Hugs.
14: For that correction.
18: Yeah, sorry. Well, if he were here, I'm defending
14: yeah.
18: Gary.
14: Because so. Yeah,
18: every guy goes, what's your love language?
14: Physical touch.
18: And, mm-hmm. and he has to say, it's not that.
19: Yes. Yeah, right. yeah, exactly.
18: So we've heard it a few times.
20: We have, yeah.
14: yeah you
18: but,
14: have.
18: Hey, let me ask you, D for Dominion. Dominion seems like such a King yeah. James word.
14: Yeah.
18: I mean, Dominion. It feels even like we shouldn't say yeah. that word.
19: Yeah.
18: It's
19: right.
18: the D word. Mm. Dominion. What does it mean?
14: Well, dominion was our very first blessing that God gave to Adam and Eve in the garden. You know, it's have dominion over the garden. And then he's be fruitful and multiply, right? So dominion is taking authority for the place where God has put you. And you need to have authority in your marriage. Mm-hmm. You know, as husbands, our relationships with God is tied to our relationship with our wife. We see that in the New Testament where God's like, I'm not even listening to your prayers because of the way that you're treating the wife of your youth. Mm-hmm. So God is like, you need to have dominion in every area of your life. Mm-hmm. And the primary one is right there with God's daughter. The primary is right there with God's son. And so that's what we're talking about, dominion. You know, responsibility and authority go hand in hand.
18: Yeah.
14: That, you know, authority is the right to use power. And the key to keeping your authority is staying in the place of your responsibility. Where was Adam when Eve was conversing with the serpent? He was standing right next to her because she ate the fruit and turned and gave it to him. Well, he was not exercising dominion in that moment. Mm. He should have had dominion in the relationship and dominion over the snake, stepped in front and goes, hey, when I named you, you didn't talk. Why are you talking to her? Mm. If you're going to talk to her, you're going to come through me first, right? But he didn't exercise dominion, and therefore he lost his authority. Mm-hmm. So that's what we're talking about for dominion. Take dominion in your relationship.
18: Yeah, that's good. I think it's directive.
20: Mm. Yeah, this is Focus on the Family with Jim Daly, and today our guests are Tori and Jason Benham, and we're talking about their great little book, A to Z Marriage, 30 Days to Relational Transformation. And we'll encourage you to stop by our website to get a copy of it, and that's focusonthefamily.com/broadcast. And continuing this thought, Jason, you had a story about playing baseball that related to this that I thought was yeah. kind of interesting.
18: Who would have thunk that? The baseball
14: yeah, right?
18: player.
14: Right? I remember being 8 years old, and I looked on the schedule, and we had to play, and we just went by colors back then. We didn't have, like, cool names, you know. I'm playing baseball in Little League, and we had to play the red team. And on the red team was a guy named Brent Murphy. And Brent Murphy was the most feared pitcher in all of the world.
18: He had a 75-mile-an-hour
14: No, he threw 1,000 miles an hour. And the ball was on fire when he threw
18: yeah,
14: it.
18: Smoking.
14: And nobody wanted to hit against him, and I was so scared. And when we got to the field, I saw him out there warming up, and my heart was just pounding. And I was, like, the third hole hitter. I was a good hitter. And the first guy gets up, he strikes out. Next guy is up, and I'm on deck, and my heart is pounding. And I'm just like,

0: We don't. You can't be courageous if fear doesn't show up. So you got to face your fear, whatever that is. If you got to go deep into your history and talk about some things you hadn't talked with your spouse about, if you've got to move forward toward your spouse when you don't want to, face those fears. And then ultimately, you'll not find yourself spectating, but you'll actually be in the game playing, and you can play to win.
1: Mm. Yeah. I give you kudos for saying that. Yeah. And you're going, okay, that's gutsy for a guy to say I wimped out. Because if we were a little younger, I'd be all over you.
2: Thank you.
1: Are you talking about? But it's true. It's a good analysis or a good analogy for how we do that emotionally as well.
0: Said from the guy who can't even throw a fastball anymore.
1: Yeah, thanks.
0: My rotator cuff surgery twice.
1: I'm coming back.
3: He's coming to Southpaw.
4: He's been practicing left.
1: Tori, you have to represent all women here at the table because you are the woman at the table.
3: Okay.
0: Yeah, you are.
1: But when it comes to affection, now we're going to move a little bit in the other direction or in a further direction of physical touch. But when we're talking about affection, you also mentioned that instead of waiting for the right mood, we've got to be available, both husband and wife. The shoe's sometimes on the other foot with this, so I don't want to make that gender stereotype, but most often it's the man who is thinking affection a little more deeply.
3: Right.
1: But speak to that issue of being available both ways, husband and wife being able to send the signal of affection is desired.
3: Yes.
1: How do we get into a healthier place? I'm telling you, people watching and listening know this. This is like the number one issue in marriage, negotiating physical intimacy.
3: Wow.
1: It's just, it becomes a problem for some reason. I think the enemy of our soul works incredible mischief in this area.
3: That's I totally can attest to that. I think it's a mindset. I think that our mindset has to be right. And I think that sometimes, I think for women, I know for myself that I kind of grew up thinking that affection and intimacy and, to be blunt, sex was for the man. And I did not, I didn't see it as something that was a blessing to me. And so that had to change. That mindset had to change, that God created intimacy. He created affection for me and for Jason. And as I began to see the blessing of it and to receive the gift that it was for me, I was able to give it in a better and in a more healthy way. But I think it was definitely a mindset. And I also think that as women, we go through seasons of childbearing and where we are, you know, touched out. I call it touched out, where kids are touching and clawing. And, you know, I have a picture of one of our kids, their hand is under the bathroom door. I said, I can't escape, right? Like, you can't escape. And so I think there are seasons of that where you start to devalue the intimacy and the things that overwhelm you. And I think that for me, I had to get to a place where it's like, okay, my mindset is getting a little bit off here. I'm not seeing it as a blessing. I'm not seeing it as a good thing. And then to be able to, I think that we also, women need time to do that, to get into the right mindset, you know, that it can't just be expected that we can just drop everything. Like, I think a man's brain is a little bit more compartmentalized. Things are kind of in boxes, and he can go from this to this in 0.5 seconds. Whereas a woman, everything's a little bit more connected. It takes us a little bit more time to get there. So men, if they can be patient with us, for us to make that transfer and for us to get into the mindset that
0: we need to be. I've heard Tori counsel a lot of women during this time where she's like, okay, you got to change your mindset and then you need some time to yourself. And with that time, what you need to be focusing on is appreciation for your husband.
3: Actually,
0: start appreciating him. Like, notice the things that he
1: does. Because that's the doorway for a woman. It's not like men. I mean, like men, it's purely the physical thing. And I don't mean to make it simplistic and you send me a note and, you know, all that. But realistically, generally, that's it. Women need a different type of framework to say, okay, this helps me to get there.
3: Yes.
1: And that's, you know, connection and emotional attachment.
3: Yeah. Yes.
1: And you're blowing our mind. Like, what? What? Yeah. How does that connect with that?
0: And a guy.
1: But it does.
0: And we need to understand that for a woman and a husband, it's not wrong for her to talk about rewarding her husband if he can help her get to that place.
1: Yeah.
0: For her to say, hey, listen, if you can actually like vacuum the floor and then get all the kids ready for bed, give me some time and then later tonight. Like, that's not manipulation. That's motivation.
1: Yeah.
0: You're going to find him very motivated to, to do those things. And that is a very good and healthy. I mean, God is a reward.

0: order of us. It mm-hmm. talks all throughout Scripture how
1: well,
0: he rewards.
1: Well, and the other thing, like you guys say, be out there and use it humorously.
2: I mean,
1: you know, identify it, have
2: yes.
1: fun with it.
2: Yeah,
1: you know,
2: exactly.
1: Hey, I'm going to be vacuuming tonight.
2: Yes.
1: So,
2: yeah.
1: And you could
2: you
1: say,
2: more
1: well,
2: chores
1: it's going to take dishes and laundry on top of it, or
2: yes,
1: whatever it
2: yes,
1: might be.
2: Yeah.
1: Let's move into K, kill the crazy
0: yes.
1: with a K, crazy with a K.
0: That's right.
1: Speak to kill the crazy. What is the crazy and how do we kill it?
0: What I'm talking about is if you know that you do something that annoys your spouse, stop it.
1: Oh, man.
2: Yeah.
0: Like what
1: dagger through the heart right there.
0: Why do we need to go any further on this?
2: Yeah.
0: It's not like, oh, this is just who I am. If you know that it's something that's really bothersome to your spouse, then quit.
1: Give yeah. me an example.
0: Bad breath.
1: Well, how do you quit that?
0: Well, you chew gum.
1: Okay.
0: You know,
1: okay.
0: like if you're
1: you have
0: in
1: one
0: close
1: that's a little
0: proximity.
1: More manageable.
0: Yeah, yeah. But whatever it is, using the restroom and the seat always, you know, stays up.
1: Okay,
0: yeah.
1: I'm doing really well at that one.
0: Okay,
2: good
0: it's
2: job.
0: Like, okay, you're done.
1: Get
0: you're a
1: gold
0: guy.
1: Star for that.
0: I tell
1: yes.
0: you what, do her a favor and put the seat down.
1: Yes.
2: Yeah.
0: You know,
1: never
0: or
1: thought it would get to that. Right?
0: Well, or if you're still in junior high and you don't raise the seat up before you use the restroom,
2: yeah.
0: wipe it off. Like it's little things.
2: Yeah.
1: But Tori, that communicates I see you. I care about you. I
2: it
1: mean, it
2: does.
1: Sounds silly,
2: it absolutely
1: and that's
2: does.
1: Like a minor yes. example.
2: Yes,
1: but, you
2: it
1: know,
2: does. It communicates. I care. I see you. I'm listening. I love the quote that we have for this chapter, and it's what is it says, some people don't know they're being annoying, which is even more annoying. And that is so true, right?
1: Right.
2: Like the awareness is so important. Some people, you don't know you're being annoying, which makes it even more annoying. So I think that the awareness of bringing awareness to it, it's like, oh, this really drives him crazy. Maybe there's something I can do about this.
0: Yeah.
2: Case in point is the seat, toilet seat. That was something that Jason did. And in the middle of the night is the worst because it's dark.
1: Jason.
2: I don't turn the lights on.
1: Jason.
2: And so I was like, it's really getting bothersome. And he just couldn't remember in the middle of the night to put it down. And then I was like, oh man, babe, you did it again. And I almost fell in the toilet.
1: And I guess there you have it. Getting to the basics here on Focus on the Family by falling in the toilet. We don't normally tackle tough topics like this, but...
3: You know, seat management is an important topic in many households. It's very serious.
1: Well, it starts like at about 1.5, right? You got to get that toddler up there. But let me tell you, seat management, that's pretty funny. 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If you want a strong and healthy relationship that will last your lifetime, you need the principles in the Benham's book, Marriage A to Z, 30 Days to Relational Transformation. 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
1: 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Life is not always peaceful. Wars happen. Conflicts rage. Lives are lost. The news is inundated with updates. Issues are turned inside out, angle upon angle scrutinized. In the midst of opposition to war, we can all agree. We all long for an end to bombs dropping, for casualties to stop, and freedom for all. 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
6: For many believers, the idea of witnessing is intimidating, even frightening. 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
7: And thank you so much for listening. We are thankful to have you here on this last day of the month of June and the last program in the series on the Holy Spirit. Today we're going to finish up what happens when the Holy Spirit controls your life. And as we end up the month, let me just remind you again that this is a very important time of the year for us at Turning Point. We talk very little about finances during the year, except in June and in December. So I want to thank you for prayerfully supporting Turning Point. Today marks an important deadline for our ministry, the end of our fiscal year. So if Turning Point has been a blessing to you, consider making a special gift in support of this program. Any donation that is received before midnight will be matched dollar for dollar thanks to some generous friends of the ministry. This unique opportunity ends tonight, and I encourage you to give as the Lord leads. Together, we will continue delivering the unchanging Word of God to an ever-changing world. Today, we are concluding a series that we began at the outset of this month on the Holy Spirit. And I want to tell you once more about the book, but I will do that when we're finished with the message. This is part two of When the Holy Spirit Controls Your Life. We have some teachers here. I see some of you. I know that you pray for opportunities, but do you ever pray for clarity? That God will give you clarity when you speak? If you've ever done any teaching, you understand very well what Paul was praying for. Sometimes you see something so clear in your studies and you're so excited about it, and you can't wait to share it when you have your opportunity, and then you present it to a group of people and you watch a glaze form over their eyes. With a sinking feeling, you realize they don't have a clue what you've been talking about. Paul was saying, this is too important for me to muddle or obscure. I pray that I will be able to lay it out in a way that people can really and readily pick it up. I pray that a lot for what I do here. I don't want to just get up here and talk. Someone once told me a long time ago, if they haven't learned, you haven't taught. And that's a really interesting thing, is it not? If you teach and they haven't learned, you haven't taught. The Holy Spirit helps our worship. He helps us in these ways when we pray. Notice, secondly, the Holy Spirit will help us in our walk. Verse 5, walk in wisdom toward those who are outside, redeeming the time. When you walk, you just put one step in front of the other. You just take one step at a time. How many of you know the Christian life is just one step at a time? When you get ahead of that, you get in trouble, don't you? I was thinking about the verse that says, according to your days, so shall your strength be. How many of you are along with me when you say, Lord, this is Monday, I'd like strength for the whole week? No, you don't get strength for the whole week. You get strength for Monday. And when will you get Tuesday strength? On Tuesday. The Bible says we walk by faith. And then he says in this passage something very interesting. He says we walk toward those who are without. What a wonderful picture that is. There are many Christians who think that once you become a Christian, you shut off all relationships with the people in the world and you stay a little bit each day in your holy huddle and you live there for the rest of your time. I don't see that in the Bible. The Lord Jesus associated with sinners, with prostitutes, societal rejects. How are we supposed to win a world if we don't know anybody in the world? How are we going to touch people who don't know Christ if we're never with them? As someone has said, there's no impact without contact. So the Bible doesn't teach that you as a Christian should get over in your little group of other Christians and never talk to anybody who doesn't believe what you believe or live like you live. The Bible says, however, we're to live our lives toward them. In other words, live our lives in such a way that they will see the difference we make. If you're a Christian and you're working in a company where you're the only Christian, I promise you they know it. If you're living at all the Christian life, they watch you. You're to live your life with a difference. And the Bible goes on to tell us a little bit more about how to do that as we move forward. Paul says in this passage that when you walk with wisdom, you do it openly toward those who are outside of the faith. You do your best to be an example for what Christ means to you as you live your life. I can promise you this. The people you work with are watching you every move. Once it becomes apparent you are a Christian, you are on display, an object of curiosity, and they will monitor everything you say and everything you do. And you say, Pastor, I don't like that. Doesn't seem fair. That sounds like living in a fishbowl. I don't want that. Well, that's your problem. It's tough. That's the way it is. When you're a Christian, that's just the way it is. And if you try to live consistently in your own strength, you will fall flat on your face. But the Holy Spirit is here to empower you to live in such a way that environment around you, which is not Christian, causes a contrast to be seen in your life that is amazing. I remember one time when I was a student in Dallas Seminary, I was working for the Illinois-California Express. That's a freight company. I don't know if it's still in existence or not, but it was back then. I did a lot of things during the time I was working there. I was a billing clerk for a while. That's where you can make the most money, so I tried to learn how to do that. But I worked a lot on the docks. And you know, the docks of a freight company, that's a good place to find out what the world is all about, I want you to know. I didn't know any Christians there. I knew a lot of union members who were upset with me. If they thought I was working too hard, they'd let me know. If I wasn't taking enough time off for my lunch break, they'd let me know. I'll never forget, one day I was in the truck and a guy came up to me, walked in the truck, and he looked at me and he said, Jeremiah, why are you the way you are? Oh, what a question that is. Why are you the way you are? What an opportunity to say, well, because I live for somebody else beside myself. I live for Jesus. The Bible says, be ready with an answer for everyone who asks you concerning your faith. You don't have to open that door to do that. God will open it. And then Paul says, redeem your time. Seize every opportunity, like merchants who were buying up a commodity in the market. This whole business of our walk before the world is so critical. And you say, it isn't fair that my faith should be a determinant in the life of somebody else. It isn't fair. It's just the way it is. That's why our responsibility is so great. I remember reading a story about the Russian writer Maxim Gorky. Gorky was a child when his father died, and he and his mother went to live with his grandparents. His granddad, Gorky recalled, was a religious man, but stern, irritable, and sometimes very cruel. His mother was very religious, but kind and gentle and understanding. Gorky wrote that when he saw his mother and his grandfather kneeling side by side in church, he could not believe that they were praying to the same God. He said there had to be two gods, one cruel and vindictive and the other loving and forgiving. I think sometimes when people see us, they must wonder about our God. Because you see, the way we interact with those outside the faith paints a picture of the God we worship. The Christ they see in you and in me is the only Christ they have, and they will evaluate. Robert Ingersoll, the famous infidel, had a godly aunt to whom he sent a copy of one of his books that were filled with attacking the Bible. He was a terrible man who wrote terrible things about the faith. On the flyleaf of this book, he wrote these words. He said, "If all Christians live like you, this book would never have been written." Ladies and gentlemen, whether we like it or not, we walk our faith toward the world. We're not going to be perfect. We're going to fall down sometimes. We're going to have to back up and retool, start over in some areas. But what Paul wants us to understand is that we're the Christians in this world. Christ has given us eternal life and hope, and we're to be the ambassadors of that to the whole world. And never has that been more important than it is now, because the world seems to be getting darker and darker, and the world gets darker, the light gets brighter, and we have the opportunity to represent our dear Savior in a world that rejects Him. Oh, what a privilege that is, and how bold and strategic we should be in doing it. So then, Paul writes about the Spirit's help in our worship and in our walk. In verse 6 of Colossians 4, he helps us with our witness. He says, "Let your speech always be with grace, seasoned with salt, that you may know how you ought to answer each one." Now, the Bible says that one of the hardest things you and I will ever have to deal with is the control of our tongue. Do you know the book of James tells us that it's more difficult to bridle your tongue than it is to bridle a wild horse? You can let those words out, but you can't stuff them back in. You can send them forth, but you can't call them back. You can say them, but you can't unsay them. And we all know that. The tongue gets a lot of people in trouble. What we say, how we say it, when we say it. So it's not surprising that Paul would, in his final verse of this paragraph, talk about our Christian witness. Three ways the Spirit should influence our speech as we seek to live as witnesses toward the world. Very practical stuff here, you guys. Number one, our witness should be courteous. He said, "Let your speech always be with grace." I don't know about you, but I like gracious people. I pray to God that I will not be a grumpy old man, but a gracious old man. That's the way we should be. We should be gracious people. Many Christians turn away from Christ by the very way they present the truth of the gospel. I mean, you don't usually persuade people to know and love the Lord when you begin your conversation by telling them they're going to hell. That usually doesn't win you an open door. We read of our Lord Jesus that he was full of grace and truth. Truth packaged in grace. That's the way Christ related to men and women in his earthly walk, and so we should too. I read about four rites that I hope will help you remember what it means to speak with grace. The right words. Say what is true, but choose words that are helpful and not hurtful. There are a number of ways to say the same thing. You can say it in a hurtful way, or you can say it in a helpful way. Always be edifying, which means build up, don't tear down. Number two, not just the right words, but the right way. The same words can sound gentle or harsh depending on how you say them. Grace has a special tone. It's not just what you say, but it's how you say it. Number three, not just the right words in the right way, but the right time. Timing is everything. Good words spoken at the wrong time can get you nowhere. And sometimes silence speaks louder than words. Ecclesiastes says there is a time to keep silent and a time to speak. So make sure you're doing this at the right time. And then there are right reasons. Don't just talk to hear yourself talk. Speak because you want to help and bless the person with whom you are talking. Ephesians 4:29 says, "Let no corrupt word proceed out of your mouth, but what is good for necessary edification, that it may impart grace to the hearers." What a great verse that is. J.C. Ryle said, "Speak the truth in love, because truth without love is barbarity, and love without truth is cruelty." To speak the right words in the right way at the right time for the right reasons is a challenge. And it can only happen when you let the Holy Spirit direct your life when you speak to those without the faith. Our witness must be courteous. It must be compelling. Notice Paul says next, "Let your speech always be seasoned with salt." What does that mean? It means don't let your words become flat and tasteless. Salt had two particularly important purposes in the New Testament. It was a preservative to keep things from spoiling. And it was used to create thirst in animals. I used to spend my summers with my uncle who had a farm in Pennsylvania. And I remember while being there, we used to put salt licks in the field. Those are big blocks of salt for the animals. And when they would lick those blocks of salt, they would be thirsty and then drink enough water. And by the way, that's the reason why they sell popcorn, potato chips, and nuts at your ball game. You eat a bag of potato chips at a ball game, and then you want to get a soft drink, and you get the biggest one they sell, and you make them happy, and you quench your thirst. Paul is saying, let there be something in what you say in your witness that compels people to know God. Get creative in how you communicate Christ. Talk in such a way that when people are around you, they sense this is not something you've put on. It is something in you that comes out effervescently with the power of the Holy Spirit. Let it be really you. Yes, let your speech always be gracious, but don't let it be flat. Don't load it up with canned phrases and Christian cliches. We all know what that sounds like. Have you ever asked somebody a question about the faith and they say something that you've already heard a million times in your life and it doesn't mean a thing to you because you know they're just telling you what they heard and it doesn't mean anything to them at all? We're to be filled with the wonderful truth of who Christ is. And let me just pause here to say this. When it comes to witnessing, don't make it harder than it is. You don't have to go to class to learn how to witness. You don't have to have a 10-week course at your church or at some Bible college. I'm not saying those things will help you to be better at it, but witnessing is just telling people what Jesus Christ has done for you. That's all it is. And everyone in this room who's a Christian can do that. If Christ hasn't done anything for you, then I would suggest you not talk too much to people outside the faith. But you all know he's done so much. And when he does something for you, make a note of it and just put it in your little file up here. Someday what he did for me is going to help me tell somebody else about my Jesus. I like to brag on Jesus, do you? I think we should be bold about that so that people know this is not about us. This is about the one who loved us and gave himself for us. Paul says our witness must be courteous and compelling and compassionate. He says, verse 6, that you may know how you ought to answer each one. You talk to people differently, not because your message is different, but because people are different. You suit your witness to the one with whom you are speaking. I talk to someone who has just lost a family member about Jesus in a much different way than I might talk to them if I were sitting with them at a ball game or something. You have to figure out the situation. You have to be compassionate about where those people are in their life and then talk to them in that mode. You don't just use the same four spiritual laws no matter where you go and what you do. If you do that, you're going to have a lot of awkward, discouraging experiences. Where are they? How can you relate to them? How can you love them? in their situation, and how can you share the Lord Jesus with them? I think one of the most difficult things as a Christian is to witness to people who are in your own family. I've heard that from so many people over the years. Someone once told me something like this: when a wife talks to her husband about the Lord, she might be conveying to him, whether she wants to or not, that he hasn't been a good husband or one that he should have been. And so the spiritual thing is a way that she's just telling him he's not measuring up. What a difference when a woman comes to her husband, she says this: honey, you've been everything I could ever have asked for in a husband. I love you so much. You are a great provider, and I know you love me, and I'm so grateful for that. I just wish there was one thing we could share together that is so very special to me. How different that is from an accusatory comment, or you need to get saved, or whatever you say when you have those conversations. Same thing is true with our parents. Over the years, I've had many people say, my parents don't know the Lord, and whenever I try to talk to them, they get mad. Or they say, I don't want any of that stuff talked about in my house. You may not talk about that when you come here. And, of course, they have the right to say that, and you should obey that. But a lot of times that happens because of the crazy way we go about trying to win our parents. Because the same rule is true. If you go back and try to witness to your father who's not a Christian, do you know what you might convey to him? You might convey that you think he was a bad father. After all, what kind of father would let his kids grow up without religion? So you need to season your witness and say to him, you've been a great dad. I couldn't have asked for a better one. But you know what, Dad? God has given me something so great, and I love you so much. I can't help but share with you what he's done for me. I wish you knew my God like I do. When you affirm a person's worth without blasting him or her with the gospel right up front, you win an opportunity. The Holy Spirit gives us the wisdom and the grace to do that. He empowers you and me to look at every situation and to discern how God wants us to tailor-make our witness to each individual. When Jesus met the woman at the well in the hot noonday sun, he didn't say to her, you must be born again. No, that's what he said to Nicodemus. He spoke to her about thirst and the deeper thirst for God that we all feel within us. He spoke about water and the water of life that can become an unfailing source of refreshment through the years of our lives. Jesus was a master at taking the situation and speaking the truth to a person in the situation in which he found them. In the book of Acts, there was this man named Philip who met a government official from Africa who was traveling through the desert in his chariot. The man was reading from this old scroll, but he didn't understand what it meant. So Philip didn't give him a lecture. Philip jumped up in the chariot and he said, what are you reading? Does it make sense to you? And that African official said, no, it doesn't make sense. And after Philip explained the message about Jesus, we're told the African official got saved and he was baptized. Well, you see, that was a chariot. That was a different place. That was a different moment. The chariot experience wasn't the same as the well experience. They were two different experiences, two different places. Sheldon Van Auken was an American writer best known for his memoir. He wrote a book called A Severe Mercy, which is worthy of reading. It was published back in 1977. In his college, he was a convinced atheist. He thought religion was simply unnecessary, but he had some wonderful Christian friends who really cared about him and often talked to him about Jesus. They didn't argue with him. They just genuinely shared with him about what Jesus had done to change their lives. And it eventually started to bother him in a good way. He couldn't stop thinking about it. So he wrote a letter to C.S. Lewis and he said, something's happening to me and I don't even know what to do. Lewis wrote back and he said, I think the Holy Spirit is after you and I don't think you're going to get away. And he didn't. He didn't get away. After lots of questions and honest conversations, Sheldon Van Auken put his trust in Jesus and later said he felt like he just jumped toward Christ and found that Christ was just holding him and waiting for him. We don't have to get everything done today. Your witness today might not get you to the place where you want it to go. Here's what I suggest. Don't witness to someone in such a way that if they reject the witness, they reject you. Witness to someone in such a way that if it doesn't materialize the first time, the door is still open to continue to talk about it. How many of you didn't come to Christ the first time you heard about him? You came to Christ 4, 5, or 6 times later after someone had loved you and told you how much they loved you and told you about how much Jesus had changed their life. We can be more effective if we just follow the scripture. We can be better in worshiping, better in walking, better in witnessing if we let the Holy Spirit control us from the inside, which is what we've been learning about. That should be our goal in that threefold thing that we've talked about, that God would do that in our lives. If he's not done it before, he can begin to do it now if we just give him control through his Spirit. I hope you will consider that. And if you do not know Jesus Christ as your personal Savior, this reminder at the end of this month that God loves you and Christ died for you and he's made a place for you. If you will receive him, he wants to know you personally. He wants you to know him personally. And he wants you to come to him for salvation. Will you do that today? Will you open your heart and receive him as your Savior? He's waiting for you. And he will accept you, I promise. Well, we will say goodbye today for this particular broadcast, and tomorrow we begin a brand new series. Don't forget to join us. Don't forget also, this is the last day. You can get your copy of the book, The Holy Spirit You May Not Know. 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Get your order in right now, and your year-end gift is important, too. So thankful for your presence. God bless you. We'll see you next time.
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15: Well, good morning. Let's read from Psalms 112, verse 5. It says this: good will come to him who is generous and lends freely, who conducts his affairs with justice. Hi, my name is Matthew here on 710 AM and 105.7 FM. The Word. Would you pray with me? Our Father who art in heaven, Lord Jesus, we love you. We praise you. Thank you for your unconditional grace and mercy and love for us. Thank you for dying for us in spite of our sin. In the midst of our sin, Lord, you loved us so much that you died for us. Thank you for the good plans that you have for each and every person that's listening right now. Fill them with hope, Lord Jesus, because of that fact that their destiny is secure in heaven with you, Lord God. I just pray that you'd fill them up with wisdom and discernment for any decisions that are weighing on them right now, that you just give them rest. Again, as we surrender our lives to you, you work out the plans for our lives, God. So we just commit this day to you in Jesus' name. Amen.
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18: 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No, I don't think it means that at all. But it means we can begin to experience God in ways that let the purposes of God break forth in our lives that will be dramatically different than what you will accomplish on your own if you will begin to pray. Simple little prayers. God, I need your help. Lord, help me. And Jesus did.
17: 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We'll be back to the message in just a moment. But first, we want to tell you about Pastor Alan's new book. 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That's 855-577-2255. We're so glad you're here to listen. Today's program will complete the message we began yesterday. Here's Pastor Alan with part two of Prayer and God's Power.
18: We're going to learn a little bit about prayer. We're going to learn everything. This is not a master class because I'm not a master. But I know the master, and I'm yielded to his authority, and I am a learner. So I would invite you to join me in learning a bit. In Luke, Jesus is with his disciples, and it says Jesus was praying, and when he finished, one of his disciples said to him, Lord, teach us to pray. And Jesus responded, that's the dumbest idea I've ever heard. That's not what he said at all, is it? Lord, teach us to pray. And he said, oh, okay, pray like this. What I can deduce from that is we can learn to pray. These are people Jesus recruited. He saw value in Peter, James, and John. They've watched him do miracles. They have seen remarkable things happening. But in spite of all of those things, they recognize there's a deficit within them. They're not particularly comfortable with prayer. I wonder if we could have the courage to say to ourselves, I'm not as comfortable with prayer as I would like to be. I want to learn to pray. I've been sharing with you in the last few weeks about how God's been changing the focus of my prayer life in some pretty significant ways. But I believe that if we would acknowledge that we can learn to pray, it will change the conversation for us. Look in Matthew chapter 9. Jesus stepped into a boat and he crossed over and he came to his own town, Capernaum. And some men brought him a paralytic lying on a mat. And Jesus saw their faith and he said to the paralytic, take heart, son, your sins are forgiven. Well, at this, some of the teachers of the law said to themselves, this fellow's blaspheming. And Jesus knew their hearts. And said, why do you entertain evil thoughts in your hearts? This is fascinating to me. Did they bring the paralytic man to Jesus so that his sins could be forgiven? Probably not. I think the friends that brought him, that probably wasn't the primary objective. They knew the miracles around Jesus' ministry. They had either heard or seen. And so they bring a friend with a physical need. And when Jesus sees the young man, his response is, your sins are forgiven. So the friends who brought the friend are not thrilled. Does that seem right? And the religious leaders who are listening, they just outright say, you're blasphemous. So there's nobody happy with Jesus. He didn't pray right. I haven't made anything up. We read it together. Verse 5. So which is easier, to say your sins are forgiven or to say get up and walk? Well, clearly Jesus' implication is, I've already done the heavy lifting. I've addressed what could separate him from Almighty God. Anything after that is a much lighter lift. Jesus puts it in terms of, well, which do you think is easier? You see, when we talk about prayer, the most powerful prayers we will pray are not going to be directed at objects and things that we want or we want moved. The most powerful prayers that we will pray will address the spiritual forces that shape our lives, our emotions, our well-being, and our future. And most of us are so unaware of all of that, we're not even sure it's a legitimate conversation, so we kind of shy away from it, and we just keep bringing the objects to the Lord that we want him to do something with. And Jesus said, which do you think is harder, to say your sins are forgiven or just get up? He didn't stop there, but so that you may know that the Son of Man has authority on earth to forgive sins. He said to the paralytic, get up and take your mat and go home. And the man got up and went home. When the crowd saw this, I love the Bible. It has a gift for understatement. When the crowd saw this, they were filled with awe and they praised God and sang a chorus and they went home. Now, I suspect there was an electricity rippling through that place. What do you think? See, prayer is an expression of authority. And if you're not praying, you're leaving God's authority largely absent from your life and its unfolding. That would be unfortunate. A failure to pray is an abandonment of our own authority. Look at Mark chapter 1. Mark chapter 1, this is very near the beginning of Mark's gospel. Chapter 1. Just then a man in their synagogue who was possessed by an evil spirit cried out, what do you want with us, Jesus of Nazareth? Have you come to destroy us? I know who you are, the Holy One of God. And Jesus responds rather sternly, be quiet and come out of him. And the evil spirit shook the man violently and came out of him with a shriek. The people were all so amazed that they asked each other, what is this, a new teaching and with authority? He even gives orders to evil spirits, and they obey him. Capernaum is where Jesus set up his ministry when he decided to go public. And in the opening chapter of Mark's gospel, he's in the synagogue in Capernaum. It's been excavated. You can visit it if you visit those excavations today. And the synagogue is interrupted by a demonized man. The demon is speaking through the man. That will adjust your theology.
19: And he has a statement directed at Jesus. He said, "Have you come to destroy us, Jesus of Nazareth? We know who you are." Well, at this point in the unfolding gospel narrative, nobody else does. Peter hasn't made his pronouncement that you're the Messiah. Jesus' fame hasn't been established yet. This is the very opening chapter of Mark's gospel. But the spiritual forces present understand full well who Jesus is. It's a demonic provocation, and it draws Jesus' attention. If you'll allow me, I would submit to you that the Spirit of God in you from time to time will provoke Satan and his kingdom. And there'll be responses towards you or about you that are illogical or irrational because they're not grounded in something that's rational. Jesus had done nothing at that point to draw that response. It's a spiritual, remember what I said at the beginning, that when we pray, we unleash a collision between spiritual kingdoms? See, if you don't pray, you abandon the field. That's why prayer matters so much. It's why we can't avoid it, because we say, "I'm not sophisticated enough," or "I don't know enough," or "I haven't learned Greek or Hebrew or Aramaic or whatever else." We begin because we want to give space to the Spirit of God to accomplish his purposes in the earth in any way that you and I know how to do that. I've observed something else. It may never have been true of you, but I've found the temptation in myself. Sometimes when you recognize those conflicts are present, that not everyone in a given space would embrace your biblical worldview or your affirmation of Jesus as Christ, Lord and King, there's a temptation that presents itself to embrace ungodliness in some small way to try to diminish the provocation. Maybe you'll just use a little foul language so you can fit in better. Or maybe you'll compromise the story you're telling in a way so you can appear just to glide right into that place and not let that provocation grow. I understand the pressure a bit, but I want to invite you to be conscious that you're an ambassador for the kingdom of God. And we don't arrive in any circumstance with a pronouncement of condemnation, but we do bring light into the darkness. And that's not always an overly comfortable place. It's why we have to come with compassion and gentleness. We've all seen enough examples that are not helpful. But your sentence prayers become a very, very, very valuable tool. The other thing I've learned about prayer is that I have a bad habit of determining how God should move. Do you do that? You know, I don't just ask for God's help. I tell God what to do. I know you maybe never have done that. You should pray for me. You know, when I was in college, I was finishing up and I'd changed my whole life plan and degree program to decide I would try to serve the Lord. And a few weeks after I made that decision, which was significant for me at the time, we had an unusual snowfall and I appropriated some trays from the college cafeteria. They wanted me to have them, I promise. And we were out sledding down the side of a hill and I met the knee of a friend and my face caved in. Well, I just reoriented my whole life, I thought, to serve the Lord, and I was pretty proud of myself, and, you know. And so I go to the emergency room, and the doctor said, you know, I'd broken my face in multiple places, possible nerve damage, and I needed immediate surgery, all the things. And I was reasonably kind. I was somewhat arrogant. I said, you know, I appreciate your diagnosis, but I believe the Lord will heal me. I'm checking out.
17: We'll be right back. But first, a word from Pastor Allen about his new book.
19: Folks, understanding who you are in Christ, the price that was paid to give you status in the kingdom of God, it will write a future for you that is not dependent upon your family of origin, your life circumstance, the expressions of evil that you've had to overcome. In Christ Jesus, we are triumphant both in time and for all eternity. We put this little booklet together. It'll help you. 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
17: 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Now, let's get back to Pastor Alan to wrap up part two of his message called Prayer and God's Power.
19: When I checked out of the hospital and went to a hotel room, I called my parents. They were in Alabama that weekend. And they ended up flying to, I lived in Tulsa at the time, they came to Tulsa. They spent the weekend very kindly listening to a college student vent. And I can't tell you exactly where along that way, but by Monday morning I had regained enough humility to call the doctor and say, you know, if I were to show back up at the hospital and admit myself, would you put me back in the queue for surgery? And at that time, it wasn't clear how severe the nerve damage was and what would happen to me. Some of the options were not good at all. And the doctor was gracious to me and let me come back. And it ended up, they did the procedure with two very tiny incisions. And they told me it would be months and months before I had any feeling back at all in my face. And it was just a matter of days. And the Lord brought healing to my face. But he didn't do it in the way I told him to. And some of you still are at odds with God because he didn't answer the prayer in the way you wanted to. You know, one of the things, and the Lord reminds me of this over and over again, because I bring him how I want him to move. And if he doesn't do it the way I want him to do it, I get sideways. And he keeps kind of reminding me, you know, you are one of the most generous congregations of people I know anywhere. I'm amazed when you're given an invitation to serve or to participate. Your responses are overwhelming. I talk to pastors across the country around the world, and I'm amazed at your willingness to be a part of what God does. You know, whether it's help the church in Iran and Ukraine or tell people in our community that need help. You give away tons of food. You will serve and volunteer people so thousands of people can come and have experiences on our campus at no charge. You're so generous to help people who are less fortunate, to welcome children, to I mean, it's just an unending stream of what you do. But from time to time, I'll take an appointment with someone because they'll say, you know, your church doesn't do anything to help the community. And I'll say, oh, really? And so I'll start to share what you do. Some of it we celebrate and some of it we don't celebrate because when you help people less fortunate than yourself, you try not to turn the light on so their dignity remains intact. And inevitably what they'll say is, well, that's not the way I wanted you to do it. And I go, oh, I've been in that place with the Lord myself. And I find me telling God how he should answer my prayers. And what I really want to do is invite God into the midst of the circumstance. Does that make sense? I see it in my own heart when I have these conversations. Somebody say to me, I had this conversation recently. They said, well, you know, you're not committed to reaching people with the gospel. I said, oh, really? Well, tell me about that. And they said, well, the church where I go, they got 63 sites and they're doing all of this. And well, yeah, no, I appreciate that. I've got a lot of friends that are working in that lane. I said, the Lord directed us another way. And I said, every week what we do in our sanctuary is viewed by millions of people. And we get a steady stream of messages and calls and letters about life transformation by people who receive ministry from the people that gather in our church. And they'll say to me, well, that's not the pattern I want. And I go, I understand completely. I have that conversation with God frequently. I want to be certain today that you're not standing

of Tarsus understood what was on the other side of that invitation. Prayer doesn't mean your life is without challenges. Prayer is inviting the power of God to bring the purposes of God to fulfillment in your life. It will change your attitude towards prayer if you can open your heart to that simple idea. I'll give you one more piece, and then I'll stop for this session. In Ephesians 6 and verse 18, it says, "Pray in the Spirit on all occasions with all kinds of prayers and requests. With this in mind, be alert and always keep on praying for all the saints." There's an idea introduced there that I think is largely absent in our imaginations. It says that we should pray with all kinds of prayers. It's plural. You know, we have some nouns that are plural. If I say sport, you don't know whether we're talking about golf or football. But how you're going to participate is dramatically different. If I say fruit, you don't know what I'm going to serve. They are plural nouns. Prayer is like that. There are different kinds of prayer. There are different types of prayer. There are different biblical directions around prayer. And because we've just lumped it all into this kind of amorphous thing that we were only modestly interested in, we have lacked a great deal of sophistication. It's like saying computer. There's a great deal of variation in what that means. And I want to invite you to begin to say to the Lord, I would like to learn to pray, to develop a whole portfolio of prayers. Look at Mark 2, verse 11. Jesus said, I tell you, he's speaking to that a paralytic, pick up your mat and go home. And he got up and he took his mat. But the people said, we've never seen that before. We've never seen that expression of authority. We didn't know you could pray like that. Clearly, because when Jesus addressed another paralytic man, they said he was blaspheming. Is it possible that you and I know God in a limited way? Nod your head yes. We can learn to know the Lord more fully, more completely. Open the doors to the power of God. Does it mean all the pain will drain out of our lives? That all the mountains will all of a sudden become level? No, I don't think it means that at all. But it means we can begin to experience God in ways that let the purposes of God break forth in our lives that will be dramatically different than what you will accomplish on your own if you will begin to pray. Simple little prayers. God, I need your help. Lord, help me. And Jesus did. Hezekiah said, God, I don't want to die. And God showed him mercy. And we can make an argument Hezekiah should have been quiet, but I give you a list. It's by no means an inclusive list, but the Bible tells us of healing prayers, of prayers of repentance, prayers for forgiveness, prayers for deliverance, prayers of thanksgiving, prayers of provision, prayers of blessing. And they're not all just the same. It's like saying I'm going in for surgery. Well, I don't know if you're having a knot removed from your elbow or you're having quadruple bypass. There's a difference. In prayer, we need a little more differentiation. We need a little more awareness. We need a little more interest to become people of prayer. God's moving in the earth, folks. There's a tremendous spiritual conflict unfolding. We're seeing expressions of evil with a brazenness I never thought were possible. They'll deny fundamental principles of science and biology. They'll try to convince you that up is down. I mean, it's just crazy. It's a spiritual conflict. It's not about ideologies or nations. There's a spiritual conflict in the earth, and God is raising up a generation of people who will cooperate with his unfolding purposes. I want to be included. And I want to invite you. So we're going to work on this. Some simple prayers that you can unleash in your life over the next session or three. But I want to close this session. I truly want to pray for those of you who are sick. Because we don't pray from our strength. Isn't that good to know? You know, when I pray for you to have God's wisdom, it's not because I feel so wise. And I know my God is a healer. Some of you are frustrated with the Lord because he hasn't moved in the way

0: that you thought he should move. And I've had those conversations through the years with people. And it's a real impediment. And I would ask you, if you need to say to the Lord, you know, I forgive you for not meeting my expectations. But I want to be your friend. If you can do that, it'll provide a runway for a whole new beginning in your life. I don't always know the path or understand the path that God chooses for us. I would prefer to learn a lesson about God's healing without fracturing my face. But I'm grateful that in the midst of the pain and the trauma, that God still ministered to me. Okay, let's pray. Father, thank you for your word. I thank you for its truth and its authority and its significance. I thank you that Jesus on the cross exhausted the curse of sin. Lord, I thank you that he won a complete and total, eternal, irreversible victory over Satan and his kingdom. And we stand in your presence today to acknowledge our need for your help. Lord, bring life to our mortal bodies. Bring strength to us. Lord, where needed, may we respond to treatments in ways that exceed any reasonable expectation. Lord, where the treatments don't provide a resolution, we invite you in. You created us to heal and designed our bodies. We thank you for that. Lord, we thank you for all the health care that's available and all of its expressions. But we trust you for our future and our well-being today. And I thank you for your life, that we can each one fulfill our assignment, that you may be pleased with us. In Jesus' name, amen. Hallelujah. You better give the Lord a hand, huh? God bless you.
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10: All right, good morning. James 1, verse 22 says this, "Do not merely listen to the word and so deceive yourselves, do what it says." Hi, my name is Matthew here on 710 AM and 105.7 FM. The Word. Are you excited for the 4th of July festivities? My family and I are heading up to Chico to celebrate my niece's wedding. She was married about a month or so back in Cancun. She was married in Mexico and we were unable to go. So she's holding a celebration for all her friends and family who couldn't make it. There's going to be a barbecue. They're going to do fireworks. It's just going to be so much fun. They're out at a big lake. So we're really excited about that. So whatever you're doing to celebrate America, our freedom that God has blessed us with, our independence, and also thanking all of those men and women who are sacrificing and have sacrificed for us to celebrate this 4th of July.
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0: Welcome to Real Christianity with Mosley Collins, a weekly call to a deeper walk with God. Here's Mosley.
1: The other day at the gym, I was listening to worship music on my iPod, had my headsets on, was working out. It seemed like just me and God were there in the gym. And I was worshiping in my heart, listening to this wonderful music. And as I was doing that, God said to my heart, "Go deeper in me and call my people to go deeper in me." As an aside, the Bible says in Ephesians 5, 16, and 19 that we should redeem the time because the days are evil, and that we should be singing and making melody in our hearts to the Lord. The Bible also says that our human body is the temple of the Holy Spirit. That's 1 Corinthians 6:19. So I go to the gym to keep my body healthy, and I listen to worship music at the gym to redeem the time. And I have had some wonderful moments of worship in the gym. And on this day, as I was listening to that music, God said, "Go deeper and call my people to go deeper in me." Would you like to go deeper in God? Would you like a deeper faith and a closer walk with God? Are you tired of a Christian experience that seems trivial, shallow, a Sunday morning only kind of thing? Are you tired of the nagging thought that you're not where you ought to be with God? Do you want more? Then today's broadcast is for you. Now, if we want to go deeper with God, it would be important to look in the Bible and see what other people did who went deeper, who had their faith and lives transformed and elevated. So let's start with Noah. Noah lived in a day when there was much evil. Even as today, in our world, there's much evil. And here's what the Bible says, beginning at Genesis 6:5. "Then the Lord saw that the wickedness of man was great in the earth, and that every intent of the thoughts of his heart was only evil continually. And the Lord was sorry that he had made man on the earth, and he was grieved in his heart. So the Lord said, 'I will destroy man, whom I have created, from the face of the earth, both man and beast, creeping thing and birds of the air, for I am sorry that I have made them.' But Noah found grace in the eyes of the Lord." Now, what this passage is recounting is the days before the flood, and the Bible is telling us that something terrible was going to happen in Noah's day. But Noah found grace, and because of the grace that was on his life, he was able to hear from God and build an ark and save himself and his family. He went deeper with God because of that grace on his life, and he was able to hear from God. And because of all this, he was able to save, essentially, all of mankind. So the first principle of going deeper with God is to recognize it's not by our works or anything we do, but it's by the grace of God, by the special favor as a result of the love of God for mankind. Now, here's what the Bible says about grace, and it's in Ephesians beginning 2:4. "But God, who is rich in mercy, because of his great love with which he loved us, even when we were dead in trespasses, made us alive together with Christ. By grace you have been saved, and has raised us up together, and made us to sit in heavenly places with Jesus, that in ages to come he might show the exceeding riches of his grace in his kindness towards us in Christ Jesus. For by grace you have been saved through faith, and that not of yourselves. It is the gift of God, not of works, lest anyone should boast." So grace is all about how much God loves you and me. He loves you and me so much that he has given us the grace to go deeper if we want it. So the first principle, again, is to recognize that what we're talking about, this going deeper with God, is built on the idea, first of all, that it's only by grace that we can go deeper. And where does this grace come from? Let me read you from the Gospel of John, chapter 1, verse 17. "For the law was given by Moses, but grace and truth came by Jesus Christ. So that is the story of Noah, how he went deeper because of the grace of God. Now let's take a look at another hero of the Bible who went deeper, and that would be Abraham. Now here's what the Bible says about Abraham, beginning in Genesis chapter 12, verse 1. Now the Lord said to Abram, "Get out of your country, from your family, and from your father's house, to a land I will show you, and I will make you a great nation. I will bless you, and I will make your name great, and you shall be a blessing. And I will bless those who bless you, and I will curse him who curses you. And in all that you do, all the families of the earth shall be blessed." So Abraham departed as the Lord had spoken to him, and Lot went with him. And Abram was 75 years old when he departed from Haran. Then Abram took Sarah his wife, and Lot his brother's son, and all their possessions that they had gathered, and the people whom they had acquired in Haran. And they departed to go to the land of Canaan. And so they came to the land of Canaan. And Abram passed through the land to the place of Shechem, as far as a tenebrith tree of Moreh. And the Canaanites were in the land. Then the Lord appeared to Abram and said, "To your descendants I will give this land." And there he built an altar to the Lord who had appeared unto him. And he moved on from there to the mountains east of Bethel. And he pitched his tent with Bethel on the west and Ai on the east. And he built an altar to the Lord and called on the name of the Lord. So here we have God telling Abram to go to a land I will show you. Now this part, at this point in the story of Genesis, he's still called Abram. Later on, God will change his name to Abraham. But here he's still Abram. So God is telling him to go to a land I will show you. Now that's an instruction from God coupled with a blessing for doing what God called him to do. He said, if you will get out of your country, from your family and from your father's house, and go to a land I will show you, then I will make you a great nation, and I will bless you, and I will make your name great, and you shall be a blessing. So there was an instruction coupled with a blessing. And there's always a blessing when we do what God calls us to do. Now, there's no explanation given here in this passage of the Bible why Abraham was supposed to leave Haran, where he was living and had lived for many years with his family. I mean, Abraham could have said, "Isn't this a nice place? Why should I leave?" There's no necessary answer given here by God. And oftentimes when God calls us to do something, it's simply he's calling us to do it and he doesn't give us an explanation. Now, if we read further on in Genesis, we find in chapter 15 more concerning Abram. And at chapter 15, verse 1, we read, "After these things, the word of the Lord came to Abram in a vision, saying, 'Do not be afraid, Abram. I am your shield, your exceeding great reward.' But Abram said, 'Lord, what will you give me, seeing I go childless, and the heir of my house is Eleazar of Damascus?' Then Abram said, 'Look, Lord, you have given me no offspring. Indeed, one born to someone else in my house is my heir.' And behold, the word of the Lord came to him, saying, 'This one shall not be your heir, but one who will come from your own body shall be your heir.' Then he brought him outside and said to Abram, 'Look now towards heaven and count the stars if you are able to number them.' And God said to Abram, 'So shall your descendants be.' And Abram believed the Lord, and the Lord counted it for righteousness." Now, here we have a man who's going deeper with God. He's getting wonderful blessings. And what is Abraham doing as he goes deeper? He's believing God. Now, the Bible says that Abraham believed God and God counted it as if it were righteousness. Let me point out to you that believing God is not actually righteousness, but God counts it that way. Now, I am not, and you are not, and no one who's ever walked the earth except for Jesus, none of us have been fully righteous people. We make mistakes. We fall short. And sometimes people see those shortcomings and sometimes they don't. But God sees them all. But there's only one righteousness that God accepts, and that comes from believing him, accepting what he says. For example, believing what the Bible teaches to be true. And so here we have the second principle of someone who wants to go deeper with God, and that is, it has to be by faith. It has to be by believing God so that God can count you as a righteous person. Now, here's the third principle I want to share with you, and that is the principle of obedience. The first principle was, it's all by grace. The second principle is the necessity of faith, that is, believing God. And the third principle is obedience. God said of Israel in Romans 10:21, "All day long have I stretched out my hands to a disobedient and contrary people." And of course, it is still true today. Today, obedience is a despised word. But it's something you must have if you're going to go deeper with God. Let's look again at the example of Abraham. We read in Genesis 12:1, "Now the Lord said to Abram, get out of your country, from your family and from your father's house, to a land I will show you." And in verse 4 we read, "So Abraham departed as the Lord had spoken to him." Abram did what God told him to do. He was called to leave his old friends, his old way of living, his old lifestyle, and to adopt a new way of living in the presence of God. Now let's make an application of what happened in Abraham's life to our own life. When we read in the Bible, "Get out of your country, from your family and from your father's house, to a land I will show you," if we apply it to our own life today, it applies this way. God wants you to leave an old way of life and come to a life he will show you, if you have an old way of life that is contrary to the way God wants you to live. For example, there's a lifestyle of drunkenness in our society, and some people have adopted this lifestyle. Sometimes people brag about it. "Oh, I was so hammered last night." Or, "You should have seen Joe or Susie. They were so wasted. It was funny." It seems like we can't go to a concert or go boating or to a sporting event without drinking and getting drunk. If it's Friday afternoon, we have to be drinking and getting drunk. If we watch football, we can't watch it without a six-pack of beer or 2 6-packs of beer. Now, the Bible says if we choose a lifestyle of drunkenness, we're not going to heaven. I'm not talking about the occasional drink, because Jesus drank wine. So if you have as a standard, you can't drink at all, then you have a higher standard than Jesus portrayed, which is ridiculous. You can drink alcohol, but you can't drink it to the point of drunkenness. So if you have a lifestyle of drunkenness, God is calling you to get out of that country and go to a new country, a new lifestyle that he will show you. And you'll want to obey that call, just like Abram did, if you want to go deeper with God. Now, when we come back, we'll take a short break. When we come back, I'll tell you a second lifestyle that will keep us from going deeper with God.
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1: We were talking about the first lifestyle of drunkenness, which keeps people out of heaven and out of going deeper with God. And a second lifestyle that keeps people from going deeper with God is a lifestyle of fornication, which is sex outside of marriage. We live with people we're not married to. We sleep with people we're not married to. We think it's great fun to take a boyfriend or a girlfriend on a vacation. And sometimes we even cheat on our husbands and our wives. And of course, there's a lot of social pressure today to accept homosexuality as a moral lifestyle. Now, the Bible says not to do these things. We read in 1 Corinthians 6:16 that when you have sex with somebody, and I'm paraphrasing here, you become one body with that person. And when you go from person to person to person to person having sex with all these people, your soul is torn again and again and again and again. That's why, in God's plan, you marry. And marriage is forever. Now, we can't go deeper with God unless we're willing to obey him. So obedience is our third principle. So let's quickly review. of what we've learned. Principle number one, going deeper with God is not a result of our own goodness or works or efforts. It's the grace of God, His love for us. So to go deeper, when we go deeper, we are grateful for the grace and kindness God has allowed us to do. Principle number two, to go deeper with God, we need to be like Abraham. Abraham believed God and was counted as righteousness. In other words, we need to believe the Bible. We need to hold on to the promises in the Bible. Even if people say we're foolish for doing so, even if they say it won't work, because it will work. Principle number three, to go deeper with God, we need to be obedient. In other words, we have to live a life God can bless. If you're living a lifestyle that God can't bless, how do you expect to go deeper? You have to choose a lifestyle that God is able to bless, and that requires obedience. Now, this can all be summed up in this. To go deeper with God, you need to accept and follow Jesus. Now, let's take a look at this from the Bible. Let's see how everyday people like you and I began to follow Jesus and went deeper with God. It's actually the story of His disciples. Now, we can imagine the disciples were just everyday people before they met Jesus, like you and I. They were probably not very religious, but they believed in God, just like many of us, not very deep. Then something happened. Something changed when they began to follow Jesus. And this is how it happened. The Bible says, beginning in Matthew 4:18, "And Jesus, walking by the Sea of Galilee, saw two brothers, Simon and Peter, and Andrew, his brother, casting a net into the sea, for they were fishermen. Then Jesus said to them, 'Follow me, and I will make you fishers of men.' And they immediately left their nets and followed him. And going on from there, Jesus saw two brothers, James the son of Zebedee and John his brother, in the boat with Zebedee their father, mending their nets, and he called them. And immediately they left the boat and their father and followed him." Some of you listening to me right now, God is calling you. Jesus is calling you to truly follow Him, just like the disciples did. Not a half-hearted attempt, not a trivial, shallow belief in God, not a Sunday morning only kind of thing, but to truly follow Jesus every day. Now, if you want to go deeper with God and truly follow Jesus, in a few minutes, I'll invite you to pray out loud with me, a prayer that will start you on the road. Now, in Matthew 13, Jesus told the parable of the sower, which is helpful in explaining what we're talking about today. Beginning at verse 3 in Matthew 13, Jesus said, "Behold, a sower went out to sow, and as he sowed, some seed fell by the wayside, and the birds came and devoured them. And some seeds fell on stony places, where they did not have much earth. And they immediately sprang up, because they had no depth of earth. But when the sun was up, they were scorched, because they had no root, and there they withered away. And some fell among thorns, and the thorns sprang up and choked them. But others fell on good ground, and yielded a crop, some 100-fold, some 60, and some 30-fold. He who has ears to hear, let him hear." So here in this passage in Matthew 13, Jesus sets forth four types of ground. And each type of ground stands for a particular type of person. Number one is the wayside. The wayside is like a path. It's like the hard-trodden place where people walk in the dirt back and forth, back and forth. It's very hard. Nothing penetrates it. It's almost like concrete after the rain, the sun, people walk on it. It's very hard. And that's the first type of ground Jesus talked about sowing seed on. And obviously, that's going to be difficult. The second type of ground Jesus listed in this parable is the stony or rocky ground. The third type is thorny ground, where the ground is full of weeds. And the fourth type that Jesus mentioned was good ground. Now, those are the four types of ground, and Jesus explained there are four types of results. The wayside seed never grows there. The The rocky ground, it grows and then dies. The thorny ground, it grows, but the weeds choke it, and the plants produce little. And finally, the good ground, where the seed grows and yields up to 100%. Now, Jesus explained that each one of these soils stands for a person. And which one are you, and which one would you like to be? Are you wayside, where people talk to you about Jesus and you just forget about it? Are you rocky soil, where you've heard about God, you had a relationship with Jesus, but it died? Or are you thorny ground, where people have told you about Jesus, you've received it, but nothing really has ever come of it, no fruit? Or are you good ground, where you've become fruitful because the seed has gone deep in your soul? Now, God loves you and wants you to go deeper with Him, and He's calling you to go deeper. So here's a prayer. If you want to go deeper, pray with me now. Lord Jesus, I'm a sinner. Forgive me of my sins. Come into my heart. Be my Savior. Cause me to love you and follow you with all my heart. And give me a deeper walk. Amen. Now, if you missed some of the words of that prayer, or you'd like to talk to me about it, I'm going to stay here by the phone for the next few minutes. And you can call me, and I'll do anything I can to help you. And the number I'm at is 916-444-4444. Jesus is calling you gently. He won't force you to go deeper with Him. And here's what the Bible says about this Jesus who loves us so much, who's calling us. In Matthew 12, beginning at verse 18, "Behold my servant whom I have chosen, my beloved, in whom my soul is well pleased. I will put my spirit upon him, and he will declare justice to the Gentiles. He will not quarrel or cry out, nor will anyone hear his voice in the streets. A bruised reed he will not break, and smoking flax he will not quench, till he sends forth justice to victory." So here's what this passage is telling us. Number one, Jesus is beloved of the Father, and God's full spirit rests on him. Number two, he will not argue with you or quarrel with you or try and force you to go deeper. He will just call you to follow him in love. A bruised reed he will not break, and smoking flax he will not quench. In other words, if your faith is so weak that you're just like a bruised reed, that any little thing would break you in two and ruin you, even a dog walking by and bumping you would cause your destruction, Jesus will be so gentle with you that he will not break you, even if you're a bruised reed. And if your faith is so low, it's almost gone out, you're just like smoking flax, you're not even a flame, just a bare bit of smoke, Jesus will come to you and help that smoking flax become a flame. Well, I hope you've heard the voice of God calling you today to go deeper with God. Join me. Let's go deeper with God together. I'm Mosley Collins, and this is Real Christianity.
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5: Hey, good morning. I got a verse for you. It's from 1 Samuel 16, verse 7, and it says, "The Lord does not look at the things man looks at." Amen? Man looks at the outward appearance, but the Lord, He looks at the heart. Isn't that good? Again, that's from 1 Samuel 16, verse 7. My name is Matthew, here on 710 AM and 105.7 FM, The Word. Thanks for joining us. A quick thought on that verse. 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
7: The name Jesus Christ is undoubtedly one of the most recognized in the whole world. But there is a definite lack of information, and certainly more than enough misinformation, about how Jesus lived his life and about the message he taught. Welcome to Fully Devoted, brought to you by River City Christian and Pastor Jesse Smith. As a church, we started a series on the Gospel of Matthew in January 2020, taking a careful, methodical, and inspiring long walk through the life and teachings of Jesus. We hope you'll be encouraged in your spiritual journey as we learn more together about the one they call Jesus. Here is Pastor Jesse.
8: All God's people said, amen. Well, if you have your Bible, would you pull it out and turn it to Matthew chapter 9? We are a Bible-believing, Bible-teaching church. We believe having your Bible with you is helpful. But if you don't have a Bible, that's okay. I know you have your phone, so you can pull that out and just Google Matthew chapter 9. It'll probably take you to Bible Gateway. The whole chapter will be there. We're specifically looking at verses 27 through 35 as we continue our marathon series through the Gospel of Matthew, verse by verse by verse, as much as we possibly can. Now, every time I start pretty much with the same intro, because I have to remind us of why Matthew writes, even today it makes the passage that we're looking at make so much more sense than just a couple healings. We see that there's a purpose behind what Jesus is doing and Matthew is arguing. Matthew is arguing to his fellow countrymen, the Jewish people, that Jesus is the Old Testament Messiah. It's a 28-chapter argument using the Old Testament, Israel's history, that now kind of in Jesus in real time, looking at his teachings, his miracles, his healings, his interactions, that Jesus is that guy. Now, with all that said, if you are new, we're coming near the end. Today's the last day in a mini-series within the book of Matthew chapter 8 and 9. We're trying to break down the gospel into kind of bite-sized pieces. And we've titled Matthew chapter 8 and 9, Miracles Affirming the Christ. What's gotten us here is after Jesus' revolutionary teaching in Matthew 5, 6, and 7, it was bold, it was different, they never heard anything like it before. At the end of it, Matthew says he taught with godly authority, which is another way to say in their vernacular, he is God. So after he claims that Jesus is God, we move in Matthew 8 and 9, where we have all these miracles, and the miracles are intended to prove he is who he says he is. They authenticate the claim. It's like I've said every week, Muhammad Ali said, I'm the greatest ever. I can say I'm the greatest boxer ever, but he got in the ring with Joe Frazier and knocked him out. He proved he was the greatest ever by doing so. Jesus proves he is who he says he is through these miracles. Now, as we dive into our two miracles today, we have another couple healings. We have a healing of two blind men and then a mute. And it can seem like mundane, another interaction where Jesus touches someone or speaks a word and people are healing. And we've been doing this for quite a while now. And so how many theological points can we make? But with that said, as we look at these last two healings in Matthew 8 and 9, these two are incredibly important theologically to who we are as followers of Christ. It's important to setting up our worldview. So real quickly, let me set that stage. Especially if you're new to Christianity, this is really important to understand. A major part of following Christ is having a biblical worldview, seeing the world and what's happening through the lens of absolute truth, because it just changes how we look and understand everything. So I'm not going to go through the entire Bible right now, but way back in Genesis chapter 1, God created the earth and it was perfect. Genesis chapter 3, sin enters the world through Adam, and it's at that moment that the Bible teaches a curse is set in motion. Now, I know we don't like that term curse in our day and age. Maybe makes you think of Harry Potter or Lord of the Rings, or maybe something really bad in our day and age like real witchcraft. But the Bible uses that term more like a consequence. It's used all throughout the law. Deuteronomy uses it quite a bit. In fact, Deuteronomy 27 has verse after verse after verse that says, cursed is the one who does whatever it is. For instance, cursed is the one who dishonors their mother and father, meaning there are consequences in life to that kind of action that is going to be a detriment to you. So going back to the big picture, because we've sinned, the curse, the consequence, is we now live in a fallen, broken world. If you listen to people say, how is the world like this? How can that person do this? How can that person act like that? How can we not get better as a people, a human beings, as a mankind? It's because we're living under a curse. And we can see it everywhere around us. The curse makes us born into sin. Therefore, we're naturally selfish. We're yielded, all of us, to all forms of lust, whether it be sex, power, money. As people who get together, oftentimes are bent towards injustice, hatred, violence. A big part of the consequence, what we don't talk a lot about, but when God created the world, he put Adam, us, mankind, we were to actually have power, dominion, rule over the earth. But because of sin, Satan usurped man's power, and so what was to be God's kingdom actually became a realm of darkness. And so what the curse looks like is the beauty of God's creation has been corrupted by ugliness. What was once supposed to be perfect harmony, as you can see in everyday life, is now confusion and disorder. Perfect health is now ruled by disease and decay. Happiness has been taken over by so much pain and sorrow. Goodness, perfection, selflessness, pure true love, holiness is now dominated by sin and evil. The glory of God's creation is now overshadowed by guilt and shame. We were created for life. And now we are born, and the second we're born, we're moving towards death. It's really important to understand. We were created for eternal life. We were, when God created the world and mankind was created, they were created to live forever. When Jesus died and rose again on the third day, when he rose again, he wasn't just giving us a foreshadow of what is to come for all human beings. Thank the Lord, in Christ, we will live eternally. Amen? Amen. He was also, though, showing us what was originally intended in the beginning. Our bodies were created to last for eternity, but because of the curse, there's sickness, and then ultimately, of course, for all of us, death. And not in an exhaustive list, but the actual world we live in now, the earth is in the process of decay. It will actually, the Bible teaches, ultimately demise, for there will be a new earth. Because of this, we have this perpetual state of alienation from God, and unless something changes, that is how it's going to end. Thank the Lord for Jesus Christ. Amen. He stepped in and created a way for there not to be eternal separation. But if it wasn't for that, we would have eternal separation from the Lord because of this. It's much more complicated than this, but the simple explanation of hell, honestly, without Christ, is eternal separation from God. For the Bible teaches we are enemies of God because of sin. And I know we don't like that in our new American Christianity, but when we have a true biblical understanding of what sin has created, the curse that we live under, what it does is creates humility. If you really get it. And then we humbly seek God for redemption. And if you're in that place, then you pursue holiness, godliness, servanthood, not to gain anything, not to be better than others, definitely not to earn heaven, because you can. It's a gift of grace from Christ. But you do so because you're overwhelmed by what Jesus did for you on the cross. And the secret that most people don't get is when you grasp sin and seek him in humility, it's then you actually find true fulfillment, true satisfaction, true joy. Without this understanding, even Christians will live their life in pride, arrogance, self-reliance, self-destruction, a curse. Now that's the bad news. But the same scriptures tell us what the solution is. In fact, it's really interesting because as soon as the curse was set in Genesis chapter 3, in Genesis chapter 3, we have the first prophetic vision of a redeemer who would come. The Lord would send him himself, crush Satan, push back darkness, and reverse the curse. Amen? And ultimately, for all those who give their life to Christ, eventually he'll heal the brokenhearted, give us new bodies, redeem the earth, will give us everlasting joy in the presence of God unhindered. This is what the Old Testament is pointing to. From Genesis 3 on, it's always pointing towards the cross. Throughout the Old Testament, there's prophecies of a Savior to come because of the curse. If it wasn't for sin, if it wasn't for the curse, there's no reason for a Savior. But because of it, a King is to come. And he will establish a kingdom of God that will last forever, where one day we are taught in Revelation, there will be no more darkness, no more demonic, sickness, death. It'll be gone. We'll be with God forever. But in the meantime, in the Old Testament age, from the last book of Malachi all the way to Jesus, what were the people to do? living under the curse, they were given the charge to wait. Man, we don't like that charge, do we? I want you to wait. Pursue holiness, pursue obedience, and wait. Wait for what? Wait for the precious promises of God to be fulfilled. And so as I said, every week, Matthew argues Jesus is that guy. So how will you know? How will you know he's here? How do we know he is him? Well, amidst the hundreds of prophecies of the Old Testament fulfilled in Christ, right around 350, which by the way, statistically is basically impossible, fulfilled in Christ, we have Isaiah 35. You don't need to turn there. Just listen and try to picture what Isaiah is saying from God. The desert, so picture the desert, the parched land will be glad. The wilderness, when we think of wilderness, we think of the Sierras, but that's not what it means for the people of Israel. The wilderness was rocky terrain with no life. The wilderness will rejoice and blossom, give bloom, and greatly shout for joy. What he's saying is that we are living in this barren, dry, lifeless land, and yet in God, out of that, there will be life. Out of death, there will be bloom. Out of that, we have a future. There will be beauty. So what? How should they use this news? How should we use the news of death to life and its coming? Well, in the meantime, he says this to the people, while you wait, strengthen feeble hands with this news. Steady the knees that give way. Say to the fearful hearts, be strong, don't fear. Why? Your God will come and he will save you. So the big question is, as they wait and encourage each other with this news, how will we know that he's here? It then says this, you will know he's here, for the eyes of the blind will be opened and the mute tongue will shout for joy. The blind will see and the mute will speak. Death to life. As we just sang so beautifully in that last song, it's our testimony from death to life. Grace rewrites our story. My favorite line that I shout out because I can't sing, by Jesus Christ the righteous, I am justified. That means just as if I've never sinned, for me under Christ, the curse is lifted. So how do we know he's here? Well, Matthew says in our passage today, as he lays out for us, Jesus shows up and he heals the blind, and he allows a mute to speak. Do you think this is a coincidence? Jesus purposely did this, not only to show us his power over everything, but also to show his power to fulfill Old Testament prophecy. It was his choice to do it. And Matthew is showing the Jewish people who knew this better than us. We read these stories and we read, oh, that's so great that those people were able to see, or that mute man was set free. That's great. But that's not the purpose of it. The purpose of it is bigger. It's to show the people who read it, oh my gosh, he's here. The one we were waiting for, the barren land that we're living in. It said we will know he's here when the blind see and the mute speak. He's here. So let's dive into these beautiful passages. Verse 27, it says, as Jesus went on from there, again, real quickly, where is he coming from? He just raised a girl from the dead. As I said last week, every funeral that Jesus went to, the dead person came alive. He never went to a funeral and left with that person still in the tomb, including himself. And again, real quickly, that's the point. I want him to come to my funeral. How about you? And if you know him, he will. Instantaneously, death to life because of Jesus Christ. So there's a crowd following him. And it says, two blind men followed, calling out, have mercy on us, son of David. Now, first off, how are they following him? We just don't know. Listening to the crowd and following the crowd, maybe some friends were helping them. It's not really the point. That statement that says they're calling out, it gives us the idea of repetitive intensity. So they're following, screaming out with resolve, have mercy on us, son of David, over and over and over again. Again, allow the passage to come alive for you. He's just healed a dead person. There's a huge crowd following him. And these two blind men who are outcasts are following behind, screaming out loud over and over again, have mercy on us, son of David. And I just think, this is between you and me, I think Jesus let it go on for a while. Because it's the first time anyone was publicly declaring the truth. And I think he just sat back and said, is anybody listening? They're saying the truth. They're saying it over and over again. In this one statement, have mercy on us, son of David, it tells us they had the right knowledge. They call him son of David. It's not a random statement. It was an accepted messianic title for the Messiah. by the Jews. That's why when Jesus showed up on Palm Sunday, they're crying out, "Hallelujah, Son of David." It was that they believed that's what the Messiah was going to be called. Which, by the way, this is only the second time in our New Testament that this title is used. You know when the first one is used? Matthew chapter 1, verse 1. The very first verse in the entire New Testament says, genealogy of Jesus Christ, son of David. The point is, he is the Messiah. First verse in our New Testament. Now, let me prove it to you with what he has done, how he's fulfilled. Now, I'm not going to spend a lot of time on the importance of the title other than to say it begins all the way back in Genesis. That he would come from the seed of Abraham, that he would come from Isaac, that he'd be of the tribe of Judah, which was where the kings come from. And then it moves into King David's life, which he was the greatest king they ever had. Prophet Nathan from David, it says, while David was alive, God speaking to him, when your days are complete and you lie down with your fathers, God says, I will rise up your descendant and he will come forth and I will establish his kingdom forever. And so the nickname for the Messiah became Son of David. So just the irony to set the stage, these two blind men who cannot physically see show us what they spiritually see is what is most important. Amongst the crowds, we have the clearest declaration of Jesus' identity so far in the Gospels, Son of David. You've heard me say it multiple times in this series. People say seeing is believing in this world, but it's not the truth. We see it here. True believing is actually seeing. It can be applied to these two men. Now, what they ask not only shows they have the right knowledge, it also shows they have the right attitude. They say, have mercy on us. I don't know if they fully understand who Jesus was, maybe even what they were asking for, but I just want to remind you that having this kind of ailment in this culture was connected to sin, especially blindness. So these two blind men, from the moment they became blind, either from birth or maybe somewhere along the line in their life, they were taught that it was because they had done something wrong, even if they didn't know what it was. And so when they're asking to be physically healed, they're also asking for forgiveness, for they go hand in hand. Because if Jesus heals them, then the people would say they are also forgiven of whatever they did wrong. It's connected. But what's most important to note here, if I've lost you in this theological conversation, is not only did they have the right understanding of who Jesus was, that he was unbelievably worthy, they had the right attitude of who they were, unworthy. It's a proper biblical worldview. Listen to me. If I lose you, just listen to this one thing. If you come to the Lord humbly, the Lord will always honor and accept you. Always. In fact, when you look at the scriptures, anyone that came to Jesus humbly, even in the middle of an interruption, Jesus always stopped what he was doing and met the humble person. But those who are crying out, I am worthy, those are the ones that are rejected. Which one might we be? We need to come to the Lord and confess sin. Tell him I don't have the ability, know-how, or holiness. As it says in Luke 18, the tax collector, he cried out, God, have mercy on me, a sinner. And it's then that we are forgiven, accepted, justified by the Lord. The curse is lifted, life. Now reading on, it says this, when he had gone in,

0: Do you believe? Do you believe that I'm able to do this? Yes, Lord, they replied. Then he touched their eyes in a very significant statement. It says, according to your faith, it will be done. Remember, in this day and age, blindness was connected to sin. As I said last week, there's a difference between being healed and made well. The idea that sometimes he would heal a person, but there was to other times that there was a forgiveness involved. There's no doubt that they have faith. We don't have to get super theological here. We are just simply witnessing a moment of salvation, death to life. Jesus healing these two blind men affirms their saving faith and their belief in Jesus as the long-awaited Messiah. Now, as we unpack John chapter 9, if you remember this, there was a blind man, and Jesus healed him as well. And as we did that, I said, this is a physical picture of a spiritual reality. Same is true here. It's a physical picture. These two men were blind. They met Jesus, they believed, and they can physically see. It's the same of every human being ever born. When we are born spiritually blind. But as we interact with Jesus and ask him into our life, we then now spiritually see. Paul says it this way in 1 Corinthians 4:4, the God of this age, again, remember Satan, he's real, he's on the move, he's on an attack, he's usurped power over this world for a time. It says, Satan has blinded the minds of unbelievers. They cannot see the light of the gospel of Jesus Christ, who is the very image of God. They can't see the truth. So Jesus asks all of us every time we engage passages like this, do you believe? Do you believe that Jesus is the risen Son of God? For if you do, you will move from death to life, spiritual blindness to spiritual sight. And then it says something a bit strange. Look at verse 30. Jesus warned them sternly. That's a strong command. He says this, see that no one knows about this. Have you ever actually played this out in your mind? You have two blind men that are probably known in the community because they're probably asking for alms on a regular basis. They now have just followed a crowd for who knows how long, half an hour, shouting out, have mercy on us, son of David. He then makes them able to see and he says, don't let anyone know. What are they supposed to do? I mean, are they supposed to fake it for a month? I honestly, what are they supposed to do here? Now, the question is, why does Jesus say this? No one really knows. I'm just going to tell you, the scholars argue on why Jesus says this. And it's not the only time he does this. He actually does it quite a few times. After a teaching or a great miracle, he'll tell someone, don't tell anyone. So why? Some say it's because he wasn't ready for people to actually acknowledge him as the Messiah because it would kind of rush to the cross before he was ready for that movement to take place. Some say he didn't want to be known as a miracle worker. He wanted to make sure that that didn't overtake what his real job was, and that was to come, the gospel message of Jesus Christ, Messiah. Oswald Chambers, I like his take. He says this, when you're new to the faith, you should be very careful what you say about your risen Savior Jesus Christ until the Savior Jesus Christ has risen in you. If I lost you, the point is this. You don't need to know much to be saved. You only need to believe that Jesus is the incarnate Son of God, come into your life, died for your sins, and rose again on the third day. But when you begin sharing your faith, that's all you really need to know. But when you start making assertions about Scripture and new to faith, I would just say this, be careful. Because it's easy to mislead people when you don't really have a depth in Christ yet. And Oswald Chambers' argument is these guys weren't ready to really share the depths of Jesus Christ, so he just wanted to keep it on the down low for now. Jesus says you need to be careful when sharing your opinions. Make sure they're aligned with Scripture. I'm not on social media at all anymore. And one of the reasons, one of many reasons, but one of the reasons is I just couldn't take it anymore when someone would say, I'm a Christian. And then they would say something that was completely and utterly directly against Scripture. Because I used to say something back, and I realized that never helps. But it was so frustrating. Because you say you're a Christian, and that's like your stance, like that's my foundation. I have something to say because I'm a follower of Jesus. And then they would lead people astray. So when you're new to the faith, just be careful. In fact, Jesus says, don't lead the little ones who believe in me into sin, because that's a danger zone. Well, what happens? They don't listen really well. Look at the very next verse.
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11: 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I got a trip coming up that I've been putting together, well, planning, because my wife has been busy, and she keeps saying, she's like, I'm so happy that I have you that can just take care of all of that, and I can just trust you're going to get it all done, and it's going to be perfect, which is great, and I love that she trusts me. 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
14: People make decisions in their lives and they have no idea the ramifications. We're going to be studying two of the greatest prophets of all time, Elijah and Elisha. They ministered during that whole era. Why? Because they were the mouthpiece and might of God, the true king. All Israel wanted to have their own kings, and they had these little puppet kings, and they're doing their things and their own agendas. Meanwhile, God said, I'm the king of Israel. And what I really want to happen, I'm going to notify my prophets, and they're going to tell the king what to do. Who's in charge? I'm always in charge, right? We're going to be studying that. Now, there are three minor prophets that we're going to slip into that series. They all have terrible names. It's Obadiah, Nahum, and Zephaniah, right? Probably not your morning coffee devotional. We're going to slide them in where they ministered in that era, and we're going to talk about what message they were giving from God. A fourth prophet, we're going to give his own series, a four-week series in the book of Zechariah. He actually had visions of kingdom, visions of things that God was doing and what God wanted in his people. We're going to go through that. Then as we shift into the latter portion of the year, we're going to focus on kingdom concepts. When Jesus was here, he taught parables about the kingdom of God. We're going to do a 9-week series and cover all the parables of the kingdom. How does the kingdom work? How do you get into the kingdom? How do you operate through the kingdom? What is victory in the kingdom? All of that. And then we're going to close the year out with a 7-week series called Practical Kingdom Living through the book of Philippians. Anybody interested in this? All right, yeah, come on, this is great stuff. So as goes the king, so goes the nation. If you take notes, I want you to take some notes on this stuff. I'm just going to lead you into it real quick. There are 7 things that a king determines. 7 things that a king determines. I don't know how many of you watch movies or study history. I actually do both. And in watching all that stuff and seeing this, you know, you get a lot of those medieval times and there's a king going against another king, and you can tell kind of from the beginning which king is going to win. Because very rarely is it an equal thing. Usually one king has more stuff than the other king or whatever. Some are good, some are bad. So let me give you some principles about what kings mean. You see, a king determines 7 things at least for the nation. Number 1, write down the word vision. The vision of a nation. Where is the nation headed? If you are on the throne of your life, you're the one dictating where you're going. If Jesus is on the throne of your life, he's dictating where you're heading. That means he gets to cancel your plans and put his in place. The only time you're ever going to know who's really on the throne is when your opinion and his opinion clash. Who's going to win? Then you'll know who's really sitting on that seat. Make sense? Because we play games like, oh, he's the king of my life. He's the king of my life, right? Is he? He said, why do you call me Lord, Lord, but don't do what I say? That's kind of messed up. All right? Number two, the ethos of a nation. E-T-H-O-S. The ethos. That's the intangibles. That's the atmosphere of a nation. You know how we are surrounded by a million awesome churches in this region. We have so many good churches. Have you noticed that they all have a different vibe, right? You go into the church and it's kind of that intangible. It's a feel. It's kind of an attitude and kind of what they're about. All those intangibles are called the ethos. The king determines the ethos of the nation. Number three, the heart of the nation. A king determines whether or not we would be good or we will be bad guys. You're going to find out that in Israel, when a bad king came into play and there was a majority bad guys, when a bad guy came into play, the nation did the most wicked things they never imagined they would walk into. That's the power of a king. Number four, a king determines access to resources. Access to resources. If you are your own king, you better work a lot harder because you don't have enough. If King Jesus is your king, he's the one that owns a cattle on a thousand hills. He's the one that is able to multiply loaves and fishes. There is no lack with our King Jesus. So who are you following? Number five, a king determines access to power. Access to power. I'll link that with number six, access to authority. What king are you following and what is their power and authority level? Jesus said, all authority on heaven and earth belongs to me. I can lay down my life and I can bring it up again. I have gone all the way through death. Death doesn't even hold me. We serve a king who has done everything first, even death. He says, come on, kids, I've already been there, done that. He went through death and out the other side and showed you what resurrection would look like so that you might not fear. How beautiful of a king that would march into war with his people and go first. What an extraordinary God that we serve. Number seven, access to strategic partnerships. Access to strategic partnership. This is always how war goes. For example, World War II, it was all about the Axis versus the Allies. Who were you aligned with? In World War II, the most common way that people think about it is that Japan and Germany allied, and then you had Russia, you had Britain, and you had America. They allied together, and there was a massive war. Who was connected to who? That became a huge deal. It's that way in every war. Well, we have a war going on right now. And you want to know what's exciting? Although God doesn't need partners, right? I mean, he knows how to handle this stuff on his own, but we sure need partners. How awesome is this? If something goes down terrible at Bridgeway, I have a link to the majority of all the other pastors in our region because they're friends of mine. I can instantly text them and they will begin praying for our congregation. You see, we're never alone. All throughout the region, if something goes down with the Rock of Roseville and I hear about it and it's serious, what do you think we're going to do as a church? We're going to pray for their defense because we are strategically aligned with all the different churches around the area. Wherever we go, we get a chance to partner together and back each other up. Nobody is operating on their own. Amen? Amen. Now, as ambassadors of the kingdom, we carry out the will of King Jesus. How are we going to do that? We are going to bless the world around us. This concept of a bless strategy, which I'm about to share with you, it all comes from Genesis 12:1. I've shared it before. And by the way, this concept that I'm going to share with you about the bless strategy and the bless project and things like that and the kingdom and covenant. You guys, that stuff is absolutely brilliant. How do I know that? Because we stole it from somebody else. Right? Everybody's like, wow, these are really good. Did you come up with that? No. No, I ripped it off from the same company. All right, praise the Lord. Stealing in Jesus' name. The concept of being a blessing and blessing the world comes from Genesis 12:1. The Lord said to Abraham, now remember, Abraham is by which all the Jewish people came, and God said, I'm going to have a place on that planet through these people, and they are going to experience my presence like never before, and they're going to do great things. They are the salt and light of the world. That is us. Now the Lord said to Abraham, go from your country and your kindred and your father's house to the land that I will show you, and I will make of you a great nation, and I will bless you and make your name great so that you will be a blessing. I will bless those who bless you, and him who dishonors you I will curse, and in you all the families of the earth shall be blessed. Y'all, Bridgeway has had their name made great. For what purpose? For the glory of the church? No, for the glory of King Jesus. He's the only one worthy of this. If he has made you accelerate and do well at your job, he's done it for his glory. He's done it for his name to be lifted high. If he has given you wealth, if he has given you health, if he's done any of that stuff, it wasn't just for you. Yes, it was a kind gift from a father, but really it was to be a blessing to other people to advance the kingdom. We are being blessed as God's people that we might be a blessing for other people, not just to hoard that which God blesses us with. So what does that mean? It means that we want to always use the concept of bless as we go out, whether we are ministering to our coworkers or whether we are ministering, as I'm about to share with you, the 788 homes just across the street. I'm going to share that strategy here with you in a moment. But I want to go through this, B-L-E-S-S. Each one of them stands for a concept and a word. Let us begin taking notes together if you take notes. The B stands for begin with prayer. You never do any movement of God or advancement of the kingdom or sharing of your faith without first praying. Why? Because in John 15, Jesus said, I am the vine and you are the branches. If you're connected to me, you will bear much fruit. Apart from me, you can do nothing. We need to be able to link in with Jesus Christ and his Holy Spirit, and we need to always be listening and saying, God, what do you want? Lord, I want to minister to this person, but the only reason I wanted to minister to him is because you loved them first. You gave me the idea. So what are your ideas? Lord, I want to minister to my coworker, but I don't know how. I don't know how to broach the subject. I don't know how to come up with a concept. I don't know what to talk about. Lord, would you give me ears to hear differently, that when they talk to me, I begin to see open doors? Give me the eyes to see opportunity to be able to spend time with them in a manner that would bless them. God, begin to bring me into what you're already doing. That's the begin with prayer. The L is listen deeply. Listen deeply. The church is super good at talking, not so good at listening. We need to learn how to listen. When you establish that connection because God gave you an open door, your job is to listen and know people deeply. Your job is not to derail their life. Your job is not to filibuster and start out with, in the beginning, God created the heavens and the earth. They're bored before you got the third word out. Just listen to them. Well, what am I asking them? I don't know. Ask them about them. Right? What is their story? What's going on with them? What are they like? What are they not like? If you ask them, your coworker, you're like, hey, dude, what are you into? Well, I party. All right. What's your view of partying? Like, you like clubs and stuff? No, clubs are stupid. I basically just sit home and smoke a bowl. Oh, all right. Cool. So, and you're like, what did I just learn right there? Listen, your job is not to immediately lash out with new advice. Hey, I would like to judge you and tell you exactly where you should be. Do you know that God is not into drugs? Right? Come on. You're not even listening to their story. You're not listening to what does that do for them? Is it a numbing out? Is it feeling a little bit better? What is going on in their world? Because you don't even know them. So you listen. You listen deeply. What would really minister to them? All right, the E is eat with them. Have a meal with them. We decided to opt not for eat them. That would be terrible, right? That was a serial killer strategy. We decided to go away with that. We're going to go with a nice one. Eat with them. Why? Because in our busy world, there's only a few times we slow down enough to talk. Now, I happen to have the spiritual gift of eating rapidly. I can consume just about any meal in 2 minutes or less. right? Not sure why that is. I didn't have to hoard food when I was young. I mean, it wasn't like people were ripping it away from me, but somehow I inhale it, which is not good spiritually. It's not good diet wise. It's just not good. But if I could slow down a little bit, coffee counts as well, by the way. You can sit around and have coffee with someone. It's one of the only times it is societally acceptable to just have a conversation because we're doing something, right? Isn't that amazing? Now, you could just sit down and talk, but that's weird. If you're holding a cup, it's less weird, right? Welcome to humanity. When you eat a meal, it's why Jesus did so much stuff around the dinner table. Have you noticed that? So he ministers to Zacchaeus, right? You all remember that guy, little corrupt little old dude? And it was like, the wee little man was he? You all know that song, right? So he sees a wee little man hanging out in a sycamore tree, calls him down. What's the first thing they do? He's like, dude, I'm going to your house for dinner. Right off the bat, they have a meal together. Why? Because we need to talk. And you're not going to talk with me as long as you're working. So let's take a break from working and let's chat about life. When Matthew or Levi, the tax collector, gets saved, what's the next thing they do? They throw a big party at their house to eat around a table with all the tax collectors and sinner friends. Why? That gave Jesus access to be able to talk with all their buddies. What do you think we just celebrated with communion? The Last Supper. Why is it always a supper? Because that's how their culture was built, was around the dinner table. And in the same way, our culture still has allowance. Now, drive-through screws it all up. You understand what I'm saying, right? But if you happen to go to a restaurant, usually you have to wait for something, and that allows you to have time to talk. So we begin with prayer, we listen deeply, then we have a meal with them, and then S, serve them. Remember, we make it about them. The very definition of agape love, a God type of love, is others focused. Stop making it about you. Well, I want to minister in a way that's comfortable for me. It's not about you. Well, I got to minister in a way that I feel like I'm constantly sharing truth and I'm going to tell them what I think. No, you blew it. What do they need? You get into their world. I don't know what they need. That's why you got to listen deeply. Got to follow the order, right? So you listen. You serve them. What do they truly need? How can you actually help? What would be a blessing to them? Now, if you didn't listen very well, and this is still sweet, but it's a little bit misguided. If you go up to your coworker and you're like, hey, dude, wanted to bless you, brought you a coffee. And he's like, well, I'm Mormon. And you're like, sorry about that. Didn't think about that. It's like bringing pork chops to a Muslim. It's just not a good idea, right? You're not listening. You're not paying attention. But it's very sweet that you tried. It's very sweet that you're like, hey, I brought you a present. I did something for you. But we definitely need to love them in a way that they need to be loved, yeah? Mm-hmm. Last S is story. Tell them your story. Tell them the story of Jesus, because your story and his story are absolutely intertwined. If you're a Christian, you don't have a story without a Jesus story. And you're like, well, I don't know all the facts about Jesus. That's okay. Here's how it's going to go. Hey, so why are you Christian? Well, I was doing my own thing. I was pretty much about me. And then one day God rescued me and he told me that I could start afresh and that he would take over and that I could kind of give my life to him and he would rescue me from myself, my sins. And he actually said I was forgiven and that I was full of grace now. And I fell in love with him, been serving him ever since. Okay, that's creepy. So like everything's cool for you now? Nope, everything's screwed up. I thought you said you're a Christian. Oh, I'm a Christian. I have Jesus. However, I'm still messed up. But I have Jesus. See, you're messed up. You don't have Jesus. No, don't tell him that. That's terrible. It went sideways on there. Do you understand? You're not here trying to sell a product. Tell someone the truth. And the truth is, yeah, I'm a work in progress. You're going to look at me and you're going to be really unimpressed by a whole lot of stuff. But you know what? I'm still being changed. And if you need what I have experienced, I would love to tell you how. But do you understand that it doesn't have to start with an automatic, I have four laws of salvation, right? How about just being normal and talking with people and loving on them, right? So how are we practically going to do this? Like I explained how it would work with a coworker. How in the world are we going to do a bless project for those 788 neighbors over there? Well, as a matter of fact, it all begins with figuring out how many of you already live there, right? So we have that in our database. So I'm going to be having a map all year long on my wall in my office. It is 9 feet long and 5 feet tall. It will have the entire 788 homes as a picture on that map. I will be able to mark out what I would consider lighthouses, which is Bridgeway families that are already there, or believing families that are already there, even if they don't belong to Bridgeway. And our job is to breathe life into what you're already doing. If you already have relationships with your neighbors, we're not there to hijack that. We're here only to bless that. You can give us some ideas on what has been going on your block, things like that. And then the second thing we want to do is ultimately come alongside the neighbors naturally. We're not here to screw up their rhythm. We're not here to cause a problem. As a matter of fact, we finished phase one. Phase one is that we got together a team of you, right? So we grabbed a bunch of you that are excellent at loving on other people, serving other people from a bunch of different demographics. We wanted to make sure that we knew all the different types of neighbors we're going to come in contact with. So we all sat down. There's about 15 of us in a room. And we all sat down and began to brainstorm what would really make a difference. And somebody came up with the sweetest idea, super simple. And I want to tell you why I think it's so brilliant. Here was their idea. They said, you know what would be fun? Is if at the exits of all the different areas in those neighborhoods, there's probably maybe five exits. On those exits, just have a table out there in the morning that says donuts and coffee, no donation allowed. And what happens is all they have to do is drive up, roll down their window, you hand it to them and say, God bless you. Boom, they're gone. Why do I love that so much? Because it goes with their rhythm. It doesn't hijack their world. It's not like, hey, stop and let's talk about Jesus. It's nothing awkward like that. It is simply, hey, you were probably going to grab something on the way. Maybe you already got something. Then you'll just drive on by. It doesn't bother us. But if there's any way we can bless you and make your day easier, we'd like to do that. See, I love that stuff. Yeah. Where it's not ruining their vibe. It's coming alongside them. Our goal is to relationship build. We want to be good, joyful neighbors. We want them to go, man, we had no idea when we bought this house how blessed we would be just by being near a church. Y'all, I don't want to be a problem in their neighborhood. I don't want them always having to apologize when everyone goes, what's that big, huge dirt land over there? They go, oh, that's attached to that church. You got a church in your neighborhood? Drag. I would love for them to be able to say, you know what? The greatest block party we ever had was because of that church. Phase two is let's figure out our actual strategy. We have a lot of ideas. What are we really going to do? What resources do we have? I don't know. We're still calculating that. Remember I said the end of the year giving, we're going to take half of that and put it towards this. Could be $32. I have no idea. If that's the case, we got to get real creative. We'll give donut holes as opposed to donuts. Right? Okay, whatever. But we're going to come up with that. But here, I'm going to tell you this for accountability. You know what we're going to do is that we're going to have all of our team with our best ideas from our brainstorming, and we're going to put it on one of those live polls, and let's just do it all together. Right? How about you all vote on what you think would be the most helpful? A lot of you just live in that neighborhood. You know better than we do. So maybe we as a family can all come together and come up with the best strategy that we can do that. That way we're all involved. Phase three is get our teams together, get our leaders together, and just get it done. That's it. Y'all, this is all still forming. It is very new. I'm just now getting my map. I'm all excited about it, right? So I'm going to keep you up to date on all this stuff. But this blessed strategy is one sliver of what it means to be the kingdom of God. Y'all, we all are doing this all over the place. We're going to do some things collectively together, and we're going to do some things individually apart. The number one key is, are we advancing God's kingdom, or are we advancing our own kingdom? Can I have the prayer team come on up here as we close out? I really don't want this year to be about self-examination only, right? I would love for it to be a kingdom doing stuff year. I'd love for it to be something where we just say, man, I got to bless more people. I got to bless more people. Well, what if they don't come to a knowledge of Jesus? Well, then you still loved them just like Jesus did with Judas, right? You see, too many times we get all locked up with, I'm only going to minister if they come my direction. I don't think that's how Jesus treated Judas. You see, nobody knew he was the bad guy because Jesus loved them all the same. I think we need to grow up a little bit in maturity and start loving people because that's who we are, not because of what they will do. That's important. Y'all, I'm going to be praying blessing over you this morning for this very purpose. I want you to keep your eyes out for blessing. Let's say you get blessed with health and healing today. That is more able-bodiedness to love on more people. Let's say I pray blessing over you and you get a raise at work. Maybe that is for the reason of being able to finally do some of the things that your heart would like to do for other people. Maybe you get a chance to move into a new home. Maybe that means that your home can be opened up for a missional community where people can be transformed. I don't know, but I'm going to be praying blessing like crazy on you this year. So if things start looking up, I need you to start looking out. Amen? Let's pray. Heavenly Father, thank you for this glorious group. That God, those that I can see and those that are online, those that are listening to my voice, God, I pray blessing in Jesus' name to fall upon each and every one of them. That, Lord, that the more you bless us, the more we lift your name up on high, that you would draw all men to yourself. God, we pray that our minds would be attuned with yours, that whenever we receive blessing, our first thought is, who can I care for? Who can I lay my hands upon? Who can I protect? May we be a church, Father, that does your will obediently and instantaneously. May this altar be anointed, that, Lord, that these prayer warriors that have come forward, that, Father, they would be anointed by the power of your Holy Spirit, that the blessing would begin right here at the altar today. A lot of us have needs, God. At least we think they're needs. We trust you as a good Heavenly Father to be able to know what is good and right. We praise you and we love you and we thank you and we ask that you would touch your children today.
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11: Kids say and do the funniest things. I just recently went to the beach with my wife's family, my nieces and nephews, and they had a blast playing in the ocean. But one of them was really disappointed when it was time to leave. He's like, I don't want to go. I want to play in the ocean more. 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
23: The church was growing. They had a big problem, and now they've got people that they've got to care for. So they started divvying it up. This is what they did in the early church, and they come up with a game plan.
24: When asked what the church should look like, Pastor Brett Metter says the answer is seen right in today's word.
23: Now, this is an important thing. When it comes to ministry, well, the early church is setting up now elders and deacons to minister to wait upon, to serve. That's the word for deacon, and I think it's important.
24: Pastor Brett Metter has said those opposed to the concept of organized religion are dismissing Scripture's example in Acts chapter 6 that not only is exactly what the early church needed, but how they successfully structured their growing fellowship. In today's Word, we'll see how the selection of servant leaders resulted in the meeting of needs and multiplied believers.
23: The early church is growing, multiplying. We saw God correcting as Ananias and Sapphira were subtracted from the church, as they were lying. The precedent was set, as we talked about. And then we see the apostles now preaching, and then they were imprisoned for preaching Jesus. And so as we continue our study now, you know, as the church grows, as it turns out, there's some interesting predicaments and troubles that the church has. In Acts chapter 6, verse 1, it says, "And in those days, when the number of the disciples was multiplied, there arose a murmuring of the Grecians against the Hebrews, because their widows were neglected in the daily ministration." So in the way that the church was serving, there was a group of people feeling sort of left out. Now, what's interesting about this is it says Grecians here in the King James. Kind of true, but not the best word. Your newer translations have the word, what, Hellenists? That's probably a more accurate word when it says there arose a murmuring among the Hellenists. The reason the King James says Grecian is because Hellenism was a Greek sort of worldview and ideology, Greek culture influence. And by the way, by this time in the first century, Greek influence was all over the world, the known world. Who were the Hebrews? They were Jews. They were the ones who remained in Judea near Jerusalem, who spoke Hebrew language and were appropriately called the Hebrew people. Those that were scattered in the diaspora way back in the Old Testament, they picked up the Greek language and lost their other languages, Hebrew or Aramaic. Most of them would speak Greek. The Hellenists would speak Greek language. So we're dealing mostly with Jews. So these are Jewish people, both Hebrew and what would be called Hellenistic Jews, or libertines, as we talked about them. We'll see that again. But the problem, the Hellenistic Jews from other parts of the world now in Jerusalem felt they were sort of jealous of the first group, the Hebrews. They were made to feel like outsiders because they weren't being cared for. The widows and the daily ministry that was happening wasn't happening as much with them, but it was happening with the men of Judea. It was sort of like a people that were being favored over the other. And by the way, you know, the idea of, you know, neglecting their widows, that was sort of the least common denominator there. The widows were neglected. Well, you say, what's the big deal about widows? In those days, if you were a widow and you didn't have help, you would die. Like, it was not a good situation for widows. So the church took up the idea of caring for the widows and the orphans, and that was a new idea in first century times when the church came on the scene. So they're caring for all the Hebrew women and children, but the Hellenists were feeling left out, feeling neglected. Verse 2 says, then the 12 called the multitude of the disciples unto them and said, it is not reason that we should leave the word of God and serve the tables. Wherefore, brethren, look ye out among you 7 men of honest report, full of the Holy Ghost and wisdom, whom we may appoint over this business. But we will give ourselves continually to prayer and to the ministry of the word. And the saying pleased the whole multitude. Now pause there for a second. The church was growing. They had a big problem. And now they've got people that they've got to care for. So they started divvying it up. This is what they did in the early church. And I think it's important. There's challenges of a larger church and trying to meet with people and stuff like that. I've noticed there's a lot of young pastors that want to get in. They just want to be teaching, preaching pastors, but don't deal with people. I think that's a huge mistake. But the early church is setting up now elders and deacons. Now, this is an important thing because you say, Brett, are these guys are going to pick and choose? They're called deacons. The Greek word is, you know, there's different word forms of deacon, but diakoneo is the word used here. And we'll see that as we keep reading. So everybody's pleased. Great, you're going to take care of us. So it says, the saying pleased the whole multitude, verse 5, and they chose Stephen, a man full of faith and of the Holy Ghost, and Philip, and Prochorus, and Nicanor, and Timon, and Pumba. Oh, wait, sorry. No, Timon, Parmenas, and Nicholas, a proselyte of Antioch, whom they set before the apostles. When they had prayed, they laid their hands on them. Now, pause for a second here. What's going on? Well, you say, Brett, these are the deacons of the church? Yes, but I don't see the word deacon in these verses. Right. This is the famous scripture where they chose their deacons. Yes, and the word deacon's not here in the English. But the word diakoneo is there in Acts chapter 6, verse 2, when it says, the 12 called and the multitude of disciples of them said, it is not reason that we should leave the word of God and serve tables. The word serve there, you might mark the word serve in verse 2 back there. That's the word diakoneo. It's actually a person that does the work, the deacon, to minister to wait upon, to serve. That's the word for deacon. That's what it all means. Now, we're going to find out that the guys that are given to the ministry of prayer and the word, they're called elders. Now, just a quick summary of this. In the Bible, there's 3 synonymous words that are used for elder, and you have to kind of be careful of these, but the 3 words are elder, pastor, bishop, all sort of interchangeable. However, they speak of maybe 3 different forms of an elder or how in 3 different ways an elder operates. For example, if you're a pastor of a small church, you know, with 20 people and your little house in the prairie or whatever, and you're Reverend Alden. Remember him? He was an elder, pastor, bishop because he had to kind of do everything himself. I did that. I was an elder pastor bishop when I was first starting, you know, back in 96 when we had 20 people. But the 3 words actually talk about the 3 roles. Pastor is the method by which an elder gives the word out. And the word pastor is linked to the idea of feeder of the flock. That's the teaching of the word. Pastor is the feeder of the sheep, the one who's teaching. The elder speaks of not just the method, that's pastor, but the elder speaks of the man, that he's a person of maturity, not necessarily elder in age. That's a mistake we make because, you know, the elders of the early church were, some of them were still in their 20s. So that's important to understand. But the elder is more of a maturity is the idea. That's the man. So you got the method, pastor, the man, which is the elder. And then you have the bishop, which is kind of a whole other form of ministry, but it's an overseeing ministry. The word bishop is the Greek word episkopos, and we'll come across that in the book of Acts. Acts chapter 20, we'll talk about the episkopos role. And at Athey Creek, we have pastors, elders, and bishops. We just don't call them bishops. Why don't we call them bishops? Because it's weird. The word bishop has become something that's kind of weird. Sadly, it's not weird. The word episkopos, it's actually a great thing. It's just an elder who's an overseeing elder. The bishop is the administrative guy who's overseeing. Remember in Acts 20, Paul's talking to the elders at the church of Ephesus. He said, those of you that are episkopos, don't forget to care for the flock of God that Jesus Christ purchased with his own blood. Like, you're supposed to care for that flock. That's the administrative work. So at Eighth of Creek, we have a governing elder board that's the episkopos. We don't call them bishops. I'm part of that group. We pray about everything and we make decision. And if there's not a unanimous peace in our hearts about going in a direction, we don't go in the direction. We just wait until we have a peace in that. Then we have the greater group of elders, which is an amazing group of men that are given to the ministry of prayer and the word, just like it says here in Acts. They're not necessarily, you know, serving communion or parking cars or doing some of the more daily ministration stuff. These are the guys that are spiritually leading and teaching and praying for the congregation, elder. And then the pastors, we have pastors who are teaching the word, feeding the flock, whether it's me or our pastoral staff meeting with people or sharing the word with them in a counseling context. Biblical counseling is what our pastors do. And that's the three roles of an elder, elder, pastor, bishop. Those are the three. That's the ones here in Acts 6 that were given to the ministry of prayer and the word. The deacons, however, they were given to serve. Now, by the way, are there deaconesses in the Bible? The answer is yes. It's not named as much, but it's Romans 16:1. It's kind of cryptic when it says, I commend you, Phoebe, our sister, which is a servant of the church, which is at Centuria. But the word servant there is the feminine form of the word deacon there. So this girl Phoebe was a deaconess, if you would. So it's a small mention, but does Eighth of Creek have deaconesses? We have many deaconesses at Eighth of Creek. Women that just are serving, doing amazing work, and I think they're the ones getting some of the heavy lifting done, frankly, in a lot of what Eighth of Creek does, and I'm so thankful. Awesome women who serve in the church. Well, back to Acts chapter 6, we see here this saying pleased the multitude that they're going to choose, but I want you to notice something that I think a lot of people miss. In verse 3, they say, look ye out among you, verse 3, among you, seven men of honest report. Who are they talking to? Well, don't forget they're talking to the Hellenists. And this makes sense because, you know, basically you hear the apostle saying, choose from among you Hellenist people that will represent you in the church to take care of the widows and those that are needy. Like, good idea. But I think you're called to do it. Go choose from your own group those that will do that. Now, this reminds me of a lot of times in church growth where you see people come in with all kinds of ideas. Don't be surprised if you hear somebody say, like, if you come in from one of our pastors, hey, we think we should have a quilting group. We need a quilting group at Athey Creek, making quilts. Great. We've had quilting groups in the times past. But you say, why would you not have quilting groups? Well, that's not something I really feel called to. Personally, I'm not going to be in charge of the quilting group. But maybe the Lord's calling you to get together with Christian women, or men, I suppose, and you could be in the quilting group. But you might hear us say, hey, why don't you take that on? And a lot of people are like, what? What? I'm not volunteering. I was just an idea I had. And suddenly they don't want to have anything to do with it because, well, you'd be in charge. Do you see that's exactly what's happening right here in this story? We see the apostles say, oh, good idea. Why don't you guys find seven guys from your group? The apostles, you know, say, choose from among you. And so they chose from among the group of Hellenists. That's why all their names are Greek. These aren't Hebrew names listed here. They're Greek names. The apostles were not passing the buck, but saying, man, you got an idea and you need help. Part of the church is we're supposed to help one another. And if you see a need in the church, I think part of the deal is you're supposed to help minister to that need. I'm always amazed at the people that know how to do stuff that we don't know how to do, and they're so much better at it. You know, and I could go on and on about all the people that are ministering and doing what they're good at, but it's not reason, the elder said, that we should serve the tables. Not that that's a lesser thing, by the way. It's not like we're not going to dirty our hands and serve the tables. That's not what's going on. They knew they were supposed to be busy preaching the word and given to prayer. Prayer and the ministry of the word. But there were others serving in the church, serving the tables, probably communion, maybe the love feasts. You're saying love feasts? What was that? That sounds very hippie, Brett. Well, did you know the early church had love feasts? That's what they even called them. As you read that in church history, they would get together and just have these big feasts. And it was just circled around fellowship, around the Lord, and fellowship with each other, and lots of food. I love that. They would get together, talk, eat, and have food, and those that would serve the tables would make sure everything was taken care of. I'm so thankful for those people that do the logistics and make those things happen. Notice they prayed and then laid hands on them. That's a way to enter into ministry. Whenever we have somebody entering in, we like to lay hands on them and pray, have the elders pray over them. In 1 Timothy 5:22, it says, Paul said, lay hands suddenly on no man. The idea is don't take a novice, a person who's not called to the ministry to be a deacon. These guys have to be kind of vetted before they can be in these roles. So don't call on a man too quickly. So who were the men that were chosen? Well, we have seven deacons. Let's just go over them really quickly. First, you have Stephen, who we're told in verse 5, he is full of faith and the Holy Ghost. First Christian martyr. By the way, the Damascus Gate in Jerusalem, they believe this is the gate, the Damascus Gate, where they would have taken Stephen out to stone him to death. But Stephen would be the first martyr of the Christian church. And don't forget his name, Stephanos. Remember, there's two Greek words. There's the word diadem or diadema, which is the royalty ornament for a head, like Queen Elizabeth, her crown. But then there's the Stephanos crown, which is like the mark of a royal or exalted rank, a chaplet. But the Stephanos is best remembered by the wreath crown of like the Greek games. That's a Stephanos is sort of the idea there. So you got Stephen. Then the second guy listed here is Philip, and his name means lover of horses. This is an interesting Greek name, but very connected to horsemanship. Now, in the Bible, there were four Philips. Don't confuse them. The first Philip that we should know is one of the 12 apostles. That's not this Philip, but he was one of the apostles. There's another Philip that we read about in Matthew 14:3, and that's Herod's brother, the first husband of Herodias. If you remember, that was Philip, the first husband of Herodias. And then there's the third Philip that's talked about. He's the son of Herod the Great, Philip the Tetrarch, that we read about in the Bible. He's the half-brother of Herod Antipas. And then the one that we would call this Philip, we often call him Philip the Evangelist. And that's the one, he's the deacon. We'll see him in Acts chapter 8, baptizing the Ethiopian eunuch. We will see him on the way to Gaza. Yes, the very Gaza Strip that's in trouble today. We'll see more of this in chapter 8. He would even preach in a city called Ashdod. I've been to the ancient ruins of Ashdod, and he preached there at an ancient Philistine city. So Philip, big deal in the Bible, this number four Philip. We'll call him Philip the Evangelist. We'll see why we call him the evangelist here later. And then there's Prochorus. His name means leader of the dance. So apparently he knew how to bust a move or something. I don't know. No, we don't really know much about Prochorus. He kind of goes down in history, but in church tradition, some say he was the secretary of John the Apostle. Don't know that for sure, but that's tradition that says that. Then you have number four, Nicanor. His name means victorious because of the word Nike, the Greek word, or conqueror. We don't know much about him except for in church history. We know he was martyred in AD 76. He was martyred for his faith in Christ. And then you have number five, Timon. His name means valuable or honorable. And he was also burned at the stake, martyred by fire, history tells us. Then you had Parmenas. His name means abiding. Even as Jesus said, abide in me as I abide in you. He was believed to preach the gospel in Asia Minor, where the seven churches of Revelation are. Parmenas was one who was preaching there. They say he was martyred in 98 AD under the persecution of Trajan, the emperor. The same guy that boiled John in a pot of boiling oil. That same guy, Trajan, is the one who killed Parmenas. And then lastly, you have Nicholas. You say, well, is that the same as Nicanor? Same meaning, except Nicholas kind of means victor of the people. And he was a proselyte of Antioch, which is kind of a delineation he's given. A Gentile that was converted to Judaism before becoming a Christian. That's his story. Now, just a side note for this Nicholas, for you Bible history buffs. And do you remember the Bible talking about the Nicolaitans? Did Jesus like the deeds of the Nicolaitans? No, he said the deeds of the Nicolaitans, which I hate. Jesus said he hated the deeds of the Nicolaitans. Irenaeus and Clement, by the way, of Alexandria, those were, you know, early church fathers. But in Irenaeus' book called Against Heresies, he wrote in like the third century, he said Nicholas, this last guy of Antioch, was the founder of the Gnostic sect known as the Nicolaitans. That was Irenaeus who said that. And also Clement, another early writer, Hippolytus, adds that Nicholas departed from sound doctrine and was in the habit of including indifferency of both life and food, which is kind of interesting. The meaning he taught to the Gnostic belief of the irrelevance of physical things. Man, this also reinforces Clement's claim that Nicholas became an ascetic. Those are the guys that would deprive themselves of the common comforts. Anyway, all that to say, this guy Nicholas may have gone off the rails, even though he was once a deacon. And that's kind of sad. We see that in the modern church. People that are chosen to be in the church only to have failure, moral failure or doctrinal failure. Very likely Nicholas was that guy. Well, we pick it up there after they were chosen. It says they laid their hands on them, prayed for them. And then verse 7, the word of God increased and the number of the disciples multiplied in Jerusalem greatly. And a great company of the priests were obedient to the faith. Don't you love that? The priests, these are the guys that were crucifying Jesus. Some of them, they were part of the Sanhedrin. Some of these priests, they were part of those councils. And now

0: multiplied, it says, because of the word. That's a secret that so many people miss. Let's build a church. We'll make it hip and our pastor will be stylish and we'll have smoke on the stage and we'll care for your family's needs and we'll have all kinds of community. It'll be all about community. Here's the problem with all that. That's not what multiplies. It's the word. It's the word. It's the word. That's the key. You can do those other things if you want to, but I think the word should be central to any good church. If you want to grow, it's the word. Well, out of all those seven, out pops one of them, whose name is Stephen, verse 8. And Stephen, full of faith and power, did great wonders and miracles among the people. And there arose certain of the synagogue, which is called the synagogue of the Libertines and Cyrenians and Alexandrians, and them of Cilicia and of Asia, disputing with Stephen. And they were not able to resist the wisdom of the Spirit by which he spake. Then they suborned men, which said, we have heard him speak blasphemous words against Moses and against God. And they stirred up the people and the elders and the scribes and came upon him and caught him and brought him to the council and set up false witnesses, which said, this man ceases not to speak blasphemous words against this holy place, the temple and the law. For we have heard him say that this Jesus of Nazareth shall destroy this place and shall change the customs which Moses delivered us. And all that sat in the council, looking steadfastly on him, saw his face as it had been the face of an angel. Interesting. We looked at this as the predicament Stephen finds himself. And Stephen was full of faith and power, did great wonders. He was faithful to do what the Lord called him to do. And because of his faithfulness, he ends up in a predicament. Don't be surprised if you're obedient to God and you find yourself in a predicament. Don't be shocked, because that oftentimes what will happen. But good news, the Lord will be there for you. Well, Brett, I know Acts chapter 7, and it sounds to me like the Lord wasn't there for Stephen. Well, he's going to preach to this council one of the most powerful sermons, and he's going to be glowing while he does it, and they're going to kill him at the end. But Stephen, you know, to the believer, when you go out like Stephen, that's a win. That's a huge win, and we'll see that coming up. Amen?
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0: Lord, we are so thankful for your word. I pray, Lord, that you would help us as a church to do the organized religion part well. Lord, that we would have strong leaders. I'm thankful for our pastors and our elders. How thankful I am for the great women that you've raised up to just care for the flock and just the great things that you're doing, Lord. We're just blessed. We want to make sure that our church is governed in the way you want it to be. We really want you to be the head of the church. We humbly submit ourselves to you. Just all the big decisions and things that have been challenging, Lord, you've been faithful. I pray that you'd raise up, Lord, a whole nother generation of elders, pastors, bishops, deaconesses, women that would be used mightily in the church. Lord, I pray that there would just be more and more young people that would step up and help them to discern, to not want to have all the things they see right now. Lord, it seems like you want us to move slowly and it takes time to grow into those roles. But Lord, your will be done. Raise up young men and women to fill the next generation here. And just you've blessed us in so many ways. We know that's not because of anything we've done or anything we know, that's because of your grace and your faithfulness, Lord. We applaud you. So, Lord, bless this group as we've studied this little section on church government and the beginnings of it. Give us understanding as we continue through the book of Acts. We

0: pray. In Jesus' name, amen.
1: Amen. 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
10: 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You say, well, you know, what's the big deal about doubt? 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
9: 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On today's edition of Real Life Radio, Pastor Jack continues now in his series called Disciplines of Life and a message titled The Discipline of Disillusionment. The Christian walk is full of disciplines, the trials, the setbacks, the hard seasons that God uses to shape our faith from the inside out. And one of the hardest is when life lets us down and we feel like we've lost all hope. You see, disillusionment is that crushing feeling when something we counted on turns out to be false. It's actually stronger than disappointment, and it can shake us to our core. But God never leaves us nor forsakes us. So today, Pastor Jack teaches that confusion can grow into doubt, and doubt makes us hesitate when God says go. But receiving his word into our hearts builds a faith that overcomes the world. Now, with his message called The Discipline of Disillusionment, here's pastor and Bible teacher Jack Hibbs.
10: The Bible says in Psalm 61:1, hear my cry, O God. Listen to the psalmist in his sense of disillusionment. Hear my cry, O God. Attend to my prayer. From the end of the earth, I will cry to you when my heart is what? Overwhelmed. Lead me to the rock that is higher than I. You're supposed to pause right there. I don't know if you know that or not. That's his prayer. He's crying out. He's disillusioned. He's overwhelmed. And you wait, and you wait, and you think about what he's talking about. There's a pause. And then you look at the next statement. For you have been a shelter for me. This is the answer now. It's come. You have been a shelter for me, a strong tower from the enemy. I will abide in your tabernacle forever. I will trust in the shelter of your wings. And at the end, it says, Selah. Selah is Hebrew. It means this. Pause and meditate on this. It means get it under your skin. Don't go to the next statement without getting this under your skin. How do you like that? Every time you see the word Selah, you're supposed to stop and pray that into your life. How do you fight off disillusionment? There's times, people in life, and it will come to you, where you'll sit down as Job did in a heap of ashes and just sit there and no one can understand you. No one can relate to you. No one feels what you feel. You can't even form words anymore. Have you ever been to that place? And you just sit in that moment and you say, oh God, where are you? I'm filled with fear. I'm filled with confusion. I don't know which way to go. And you wait. Selah, wait, wait. My soul waits for the Lord like those who wait for the morning. In 1 John 4:18, the Bible says, there is no fear in love, but perfect love casts out fear. That's God's love, because fear involves torment. Are you terrified? Are you fearful and timid? But he who fears has not been made complete in love. What does that verse mean? It means that if you and I are tormented and confused and disillusioned, then we have not become dyed in the wool, as it were, in the love of God. It's present. The love of God is there, but I've not let it saturate my life. Why? I'm too busy. Texting, working, eating, whatever. And no wonder why we have such a hard time. Listen, if you're going through a trouble in life, the greatest thing you can do right now is grab a Bible and sit down and say, Lord. In fact, here's a bonus verse, not in my notes, coming right off the top of my head. It's John 15:7. Jesus said, if my word abides in you, you may ask what you will, and it shall be done unto you. Herein is my Father glorified. You just sit down. You let the word of God come in your life. Why? Because that's what you're going to speak out. If the word's in you, it's going to come out. But when it gets into you, it changes the whole situation. James chapter 1 verse 12 says, blessed is the man who endures temptation. Maybe you're going through it now. For when he has been approved, he will receive the crown of life, which the Lord has promised to those who love him. Let no one say when he's tempted, I'm tempted by God. For God cannot be tempted by evil, nor does he himself tempt anyone with evil. God doesn't use evil to tempt people. So right now, if in your life you are fighting the disillusionment, just know this, that it's coming against you to deceive you, to breed confusion. If tonight you're saying, man, I don't know what to believe anymore. I was talking to some Mormons, and I was talking to some Jehovah's Witnesses. I was talking to some Muslims, and I don't know what to believe anymore. Listen, the enemy loves confusion. Get back to the Bible, back to the Word. It's always your rescue. It's always your place to go. Psalm 127:1 says, unless the Lord builds the house, they labor in vain who build it. Unless the Lord guards the city, the watchman stays awake in vain. What does that verse mean in light of disillusionment and confusion? Lord, I need you. Didn't Elijah, if you think about it, he put himself in an awesome position on Mount Carmel when he was the only one up there, and all the prophets of the Astaroths and Baal, by the way, which were 850 in total, if you count them all up there on the mountaintop, and they're all there with the false gods, and Elijah's there with the real God. He put himself, listen, you say, well, I want to see God move in my life. I want to see God shake the earth. That's cool, but you got to put yourself in the place where God is going to shake the earth. You're not going to walk out on the street and say, okay, God, I want to see some action. Do something. He's not going to do nothing. What's he going to do that for? So you go, ooh, wow, that was great. No, you know what? You follow him. Wherever he's going, there's going to be action. As long as God is active in this church, I'm going to be here. When he moves on, dude, I'm moving. If he's not moving here, I don't want to be here. Wherever he's going, you can bank on this. He's going to be doing something. Imagine all the crowds. Jesus is preaching and teaching, raising the dead, cleansing the lepers. He's going along, and no wonder why. Josephus, for example, tells us at one point there's 100,000 people following Jesus. Can you imagine? The Rose Bowl is following Jesus. 100,000 people. And they saw stuff. Why? Because they didn't go to some theater or rig it up that way. They followed Jesus. You want to see stuff? Follow Jesus. Keep your eyes on him. So, how do we get clear of confusion? I'm going to give you a verse. You say, well, Pastor, you told me about it. What do I do? This is what you do. It's 1 John 5, 3 through 6. 1 John 5, 3, 6. Watch this. For this is the love of God. Yep, God loves you. That we keep his commandments, and his commandments are not burdensome. They're not heavy. For whatever is born of God overcomes the world. And this is the victory. All right, here it comes. That has overcome the world. Our faith. Who is he who overcomes the world? But he who believes that Jesus is what? The Son of God. There is no heaven, no salvation, no eternity for you if you do not believe that Jesus is the Son of God. This is he who came by water and blood, Jesus Christ, not only by water, but by water and blood. And it is the Spirit who bears witness, because the Spirit is truth. Point two tonight. The discipline of disillusionment is this. Disillusionment breeds, or deceives, I should say, us by generating doubt. Listen, very important. Notice the buildup. Confusion leads to doubt. If you're going to write this in a chronology, confusion, if we allow it in our lives, if we don't deal with it with the Word of God, it will lead to doubt. You say, well, you know, what's the big deal about doubt? Doubt can kill you. Doubt's a big deal. Whenever I think of doubt, this is the way my mind's wired. When I think of doubt, I think of a situation that happened when I was so young, and I was soloing. My instructor, he thought I was ready to fly the plane by myself. And he signs my logbook, puts it in the back of the seat behind me, and he says, and he gets out of there, he steps out of the plane. I mean, we're on the ground. He steps out of the plane. And he says, okay, you're ready to go. Man, let me tell you something. I can't exactly describe to you all the sensations I was having at that moment. But you are expected to go fly that thing around the county and bring it back down while he stands there and waits. And you're the first time you've ever been alone. And let me tell you something. When you get ready to go, it's do or die. And if you hesitate, if there's doubt, then either you were not paying attention, and by that, at that moment, you wished that you would have been paying attention. Doubt will fill your heart, and you probably, I can't imagine you have a heart attack or something. So you pull into position, and the tower says, 269 Juliet, cleared for takeoff. And you push in that throttle, man. And you start going, and you start thinking. You think thoughts you've never thought before. What if this thing doesn't get off the ground? What if the wings don't work? What if the engine cuts out? What if a dog runs across the runway? What if I have to go to the bathroom? What if, I mean, it's like everything comes up in your mind. And it's that moment, getting goosebumps. Chris, you know what I'm talking about? You know what I'm talking about. Yeah, you pull back, man, for the first time, you're all by yourself. It's just you and God. And you tick off, and it's like, I can do this. But if you hesitate, the runway's only so long. Doubt will cause you to hesitate. Hesitating is never good when God said go. Waiting is a great thing. Don't confuse waiting with hesitating. God says, wait upon the Lord. And you say, okay, God, I'm going to wait. I'm waiting. And then when he says, okay, now go, you don't hesitate.
12: 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And now let's get back to today's message. Once again, here's Pastor Jack.
10: When the Lord says to Moses, he's got 2.5 million Jewish brothers and sisters behind him, coming out of Egypt. And the Lord says, Moses, pull into position and hold. Moses, stand by. Wait. Moses, you're cleared for takeoff. You know what Moses did when God said that to him? God says, go. And Moses says, he turns around. Hey, everyone. I want you to see the salvation of God. And the Lord says, Moses, Moses, what are you doing standing here speaking to the people? I said, go. And then he gets into the water, and then the rest is history. Wait upon the Lord, but when the Lord says go, you go. And listen, doubt will keep us from going. Doubt is what you and I hear all the time in our heads. It ain't going to work. I'll look like a fool. Nothing's going to happen. Do you hear that in your head? Yes, you do. We all hear that. We hear that. That's why we don't sign up for stuff. I'm not going to do it. You sign up. I'm not going to do it. I can't. We don't want to fail because we have doubt. Disillusionment generates doubt. In 1 Peter chapter 1, verse 3, the Bible says, blessed be the God and Father of our Lord Jesus Christ, who according to his abundant mercy has begotten us again to a living hope through the resurrection of Jesus Christ from the dead. That's your foundation. To an inheritance incorruptible, undefiled, and that does not fade away. Thank God. You need to write that verse down if you just looked at your stock portfolio there. If you looked at Wall Street, you're going to want that verse. And it's reserved in heaven for you, who are kept by the power of God through faith for salvation, ready to be revealed in the last time. In this you greatly rejoice, though now for a little while, if need be, you have been grieved by various trials, disillusionment, that the genuineness of your faith, being more precious than gold that perishes, though it is tested by fire, may be found to praise, honor, and glory at the revelation of Jesus Christ. Man, that's awesome. I don't want to beat this with a stick, but all of this stuff about buying gold, buying silver, buying gold, buying silver. I wish I was a bazillionaire because I would have commercials come on right after that guy's commercial and say, the Bible says your faith in God is worth more than gold and silver. And you can have all the gold and silver in the world, but if you don't have faith, when the Lord comes back, you ain't got nothing but gold and silver, and you can't eat it. The greatest thing. You say, oh, Pastor, you make fun of gold, but you know what? That's going to be the currency, man. That's going to be the big deal. You know what? So what? I read my Bible. I read all the way through. And the end of my Bible says there's going to be a day coming. You want to be rich? First of all, put faith in God. Number two, if you don't want to put faith in God and you want to go through the tribulation period with your hair on fire and stuff like that, the Bible says you better have a lot of wheat. So start buying. Go down to Wonder Bread. Get a bunch of bread. Because the Bible says you're going to have to work all day for one slice of bread. Think of that. I'd rather have faith in God. Why? Well, if I get shot, get old, drop dead, get hit by a truck, lightning strike me, fall off this pulpit and break my neck. It's an insurance against everything. Think about that. What do you have? Affleck, I heard that. I can hear everything from up here. Affleck. Jesus, man, it's Jesus. You guys, Satan hates our faith. He hates our faith so much so. I read it in the opening. We'll read it in totality. Matthew 13:18. We looked at it earlier, but watch it all the way through. Jesus said, therefore, hear the parable of the sower. When anyone hears the word of God or the word of the kingdom and does not understand it, then the wicked one comes and snatches away that which was sown in his heart. This is he who received the seed by the wayside. Off to the side. Didn't care too much about it. But he who received the seed on stony places, this is he who hears the word of God and immediately receives it with joy. I got born again. I went forward. They're all happy about it. And you're happy for them. But watch this. They immediately receive the word of God with joy. Yet, verse 21, he has no root in himself. Doesn't let it grow deep. But endures only for a while. For when tribulation or persecution arises because of the word, they mock him for being a Christian. Immediately he stumbles. Now he who has received seed among the thorns is he who hears the word of God, and the cares of this world and the deceitfulness of riches choke the word, and it becomes unfruitful. But he who received the seed on good ground is he who hears the word and understands it, and who indeed bears fruit and produces some 100-fold, some 60, some 30. Listen, Satan hates your faith. Charles Spurgeon said, and it's a wonderful quote, he says, when we doubt, we are putting faith in Satan. That's the world he traffics in. So how do we overcome doubt? Matthew 14:26. Matthew 14, verse 26 to 31. And when the disciples saw Jesus walking on the sea, they were troubled, saying, it is a ghost. I think you guys know by now, we haven't gone through the Gospels. In the Jewish mind, right, they believed in their traditions that right before you die, the proof of your impending death was that you would see a ghost before you died. That's why they shouted, it's a ghost! Translation, we're all going to die and there's no hope for us. We're disillusioned. And they cried out for fear. But immediately Jesus spoke to them saying, be of good cheer. What an awesome contradiction. Jesus walking along. Hey, what are you guys doing? Be of good cheer. Come on, man. Imagine. He's not going, oh, guys, no, no, no, no, no, no, no. He's just walking along on the water. Oh, man. Be of good cheer. It is I. Do not be afraid. And Peter answered and said to him, Lord, if it's you. I love this. Watch this. Lord, if it's you, command me to come to you on the water. You can analyze that forever. Why did he say that? Was it a God moment? Did God put it in his head? Probably. So I don't know. That's reading too much into it. Okay, well, what was going on? He's in a boat. He hears Jesus say, peace. It's all good. Don't worry about it. This is my thought. Not Bible. My thought. Peter says, I'm out of this. Call me. If it's you, call me. I think Peter's saying, get me away from these guys. Get me out of this boat. I don't want to be in this boat with these guys. We just go from thinking we're going to pass from one world into the next in death. You come walking on the water. I want to be with you any old day, even if it's walking on water, than in a boat with a bunch of screaming, maniac, panic people. I can't take it. Now, you would say, well, Peter's just like them. They're all crying. Yes. But when you see the light, you don't want to hang around that anymore. When Jesus says, be of good cheer, it is I, don't be afraid. The last thing on earth you want to do is hang around with people who are absolutely terrified at their shadow. Come on, let's go. It'll never work. No, come on, let's go. Let's follow Jesus. It'll never happen. You're going to get killed. Watch out. You're going to poke your eye out. Peter says, that's it. I'm coming. It's safer with Jesus on the water than in a boat with all these crybabies. It's amazing. Doubt is dangerous. So, how to overcome it? I'm going to give you just two little statements, and I think it's beneficial. Receiving the word of God into our hearts. The Bible says faith comes by hearing, hearing by the word of God, Romans 10:17. So receiving the word of God, determining I am going to receive the word of God. You say, what does that look like? Well, listen, tonight, tomorrow morning, get up and you say, I'm going to receive the word of God right now. And you're going to read it. Number two is putting ourselves into a place where faith has to be exercised. This is the number one I can handle. I'm going to pick up the word of God. Now watch. I'm going to pick up the word of God. Okay, and the next thing you're supposed to do is put yourself in a place to exercise faith. You guys, the Bible, you guys, are you with me right now? Can you hear me? The Bible, we read it. What are we reading it for? If we're not determining to put it into practice, then read the newspaper. When we read the Bible, we're supposed to put it down after we're done and put on our gloves and strap on our helmet and go out into this world. That's why we're in the Bible. It makes all the difference in the world.
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0: Welcome to the Narrow Path Radio Program, hosted by Steve Gregg. 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
1: Sandy from San Jose is our first caller today. Sandy, you got in right at the front again. Welcome.
2: I got lucky. I called early. So, hey, just real quick note. The reason I'm even listening to your podcast is because someone had recommended that book, Four Views of Revelation. Found that, found your name, and here I am today after all these years.
1: So how many years ago was that? How long ago was that?
2: Steve, it's got to be 6 or 7 years ago is my guess.
1: Yeah, you've been calling me. You've been calling me almost that long, I think. Yeah.
2: It was actually through Dumars Ministry, although I don't really listen to them anymore, but that's what kind of got me here. So here I am, 6 or 7 years later, all the wiser, I hope, and more humble. Hey, I had a question about dispensationalism. You had said something a week or two ago. I may have misunderstood it, so I'm looking for clarification. And I think what I heard you say was the dispensationalists believe that in the church age, we are not to be following Christ, or we only follow Christ. You said something like that. I may have totally misunderstood it, that was only for the people that Jesus was talking to at that time. Did I hear that right, or did I totally miss that?
1: You got the general idea. Yeah, according to John Nelson Darby, the inventor of dispensationalism, and C.I. Schofield, one of the biggest promoters of dispensationalism in the Schofield Reference Bible, they made it very clear that the teaching of Jesus, which he gave, for example, in the Sermon on the Mount, the teachings he gave to his disciples, those were supposed to be the ethics of the kingdom of God, because Jesus was expecting or offering the kingdom of God to the Jews. Now, because the Jews rejected him, that kingdom offer is said to have been postponed, and it will reemerge at the second coming of Christ. When Jesus comes back, he'll establish the kingdom during the millennium. This is what dispensationalism teaches. So we live between the time that Jesus' kingdom offer was rejected by the Jews and the time that he will return and establish the millennial kingdom, they say. This period that we live in is called the dispensation of grace or the dispensation of the church, and they say that during this time, it's a different dispensation, and therefore a different set of rules, a different policy. That if the Jews had accepted Christ, then the kingdom would have been established and the things like the Sermon on the Mount would have been relevant. But because they rejected him, we now are, you know, saved by grace. There's no works involved. And because of that, all the things that Jesus taught about obedience and holiness are really more directly applicable to the kingdom age, and will be applicable during the millennium, but not now. Now, not all dispensationalists believe this way, and that's because not all dispensationalists know what dispensationalism teaches. This is what dispensationalism teaches, and anyone can find out for themselves by reading Darby or Schofield or any of the founders of the movement. And there are still dispensationalists who teach this unashamedly, but there are others, let's say, like me, when I was a dispensationalist, who didn't know that that was part of the teaching of dispensationalism. So I just assumed that the teaching of Jesus was for me as a Christian. And thankfully I believed that because it is true. But dispensationalism in its purest form doesn't teach that, does not teach that the Sermon on the Mount and Jesus' teaching are for us in this day. And therefore,
2: what is a Christian from a dispensationalist Darbyist viewpoint supposed to do today? How do we live? What are
1: believe,
2: we supposed to do?
1: Just believe in Jesus and rejoice in your salvation and wait for the coming of the Lord and you know, do good works. Most dispensationalists agree that we should do good works, but we shouldn't think them essential. You know, I mean, there is a world to reach out there, and so telling people about Jesus is something that most of them would say is important. But basically, they would say that in many cases. Now, when I say they, you have to realize there's lots of different dispensationalists
2: who
1: all say the same thing. Okay,
2: understand.
1: But there are some who would say mainly our task is to get saved by grace and to spread that salvation to others by telling others about the message of grace. And so just getting people to receive the grace of God is pretty much the mission of the church in the view of some people. A lot of dispensationalists don't know that.
2: But that seems to be an underpinning, and the denomination that I no longer belong to that you knew I used to belong to, and I don't want to bring up that denomination. They're steeped in this, and
1: yes.
2: Would you say based on the teaching of the founder of that this is sort of his belief?
1: The founder of that denomination.
2: Well, let me just put it right out there. With Calvary Chapel, with Chuck Smith, do you think this is one of his core beliefs? I mean, you were under his tutelage for a long time. Would you say Chuck
1: right.
2: was extreme on that?
1: I sat under Chuck for 5 years, and there were certain dispensational teachings I don't remember ever hearing from him. Now, he might have taught them. He might have taught them, and they might have gone over my head. Because I was a teenager, you know.
2: Right.
1: He taught verse by verse through the whole Bible, and so
2: right.
1: lots of things probably went over my head. For example, I don't remember him teaching when I was at Calvary Chapel. I don't remember him teaching that the temple sacrifices would be restored in the millennium. But I think I heard him teach it later in his life, but I didn't even know that was part of the dispensational system when I was sitting there in Calvary Chapel. And I don't know if Chuck was teaching it. If he was, like I said, it went over my head. And I probably would have bailed out of there if I'd heard it.
2: Would he have taught though that if you recall, just remembering what you remember, would he have taught that love Jesus and do good works and love Jesus, and it would have stopped there? Would that then, or is that too hard of a broad sweep?
1: Chuck had a very strong emphasis on love, which I think is positive. I think it was
2: right.
1: a great strength of Calvary Chapel that they emphasize love. Love for God and love for each other. And I think that that's what Christianity does emphasize. Now, when Chuck taught through the Sermon on the Mount, I'd have to listen to his tapes to remember because it's about 40 years. Been 40 years since I taught it. But all I know is that if Chuck believed... I know Chuck used the Scofield Reference Bible. And, I mean, he
2: right.
1: taught from the Scofield Reference Bible and recommended it. And I know what Scofield says about it. So,
2: right.
1: assuming Chuck agreed with Scofield on that, I don't know for sure, but if he did... then he didn't emphasize very much, not enough for us Jesus freaks to pick it up. I mean, I don't remember Chuck ever saying, oh, the Sermon on the Mount's not for us today. This is for the kingdom age when Jesus returns. If he thought that, he never said that. And it would have surprised me to hear him say it.
2: When I
1: was older and I studied dispensational theologians and realized that this is what they taught, I was surprised because I hadn't heard some of that stuff while I was at Calvary.
2: Well, so the last point, and I'll get off, is I like when you say Darby invented dispensationalism versus, like, Einstein discovered the theory of relativity. I think there's a difference there, you know. So I like the fact that you make that distinction.
1: Well, I do now, of course. When I was a dispensationalist and I learned that Darby had innovated the view, I assumed that
2: right.
1: he had discovered it the same way as Einstein discovered relativity. But, looking back, I can see there's not enough biblical basis for the view to speak of it that way.
3: Let's talk.
4: All right. Okay, you were listening to a recorded program. Now I'm here live, and I'm going to take live calls for the rest of the program. As you may have guessed, we had some technical difficulties connecting to the studio, and looks like things are good now, so we're going to have the program continue as it usually does with live callers. If you'd like to be on the air, we have some lines open. Number is 844-484-5737. That's 844-484-5737 if you'd like to be on the program today. Our first caller today is Kyle from Syracuse, New York. Hi, Kyle. Welcome to The Narrow Path. Thanks for calling.
5: Hey, Steve. I want to thank you for all the work you've done with all of this research. It's something that I never really would have been able to do because of time constraints. I read the Bible straight through, and I always just thought it was about Jesus.
4: Right.
5: You know, since I was a kid, I read the Bible front page to back, but... then I would go to churches, and Jesus just wasn't preached from the pulpit. It was all about something else. And I didn't even know that dispensationalists moved the Sermon on the Mount to the future period Mm-hmm. What do they call that? The
4: millennium. The millennium, yeah.
5: The millennium or whatever. And I would always be frustrated because there was so little spiritual formation. Right now in our country, we have about 20 million single Christians who would like to be married, but they can't really find a match on morals or kingdom ethic.
4: Good point.
5: And it's really hard for me to not be angry at these men when I've seen so much abuse happen because we have no standard.
4: Mm-hmm.
5: There's no standard without Christ. And you look at the Sermon on the Mount, you have your people read it, and I understand, you know, we live under the law of liberty and the Holy Spirit should tell us good from bad, but not, we're all in different developmental stages. So, like, to run a church without any sort of accountability to Christ or his teachings never made sense to me, and I was becoming very judgmental, but I've been here for the past couple months laid up with a quad tendon tear and looking at everything. You know, the free grace people, mm-hmm. The salvation kingdom people. And both of those people are wrong because they don't have a complete message. You know, I believe we're saved through grace by faith through Christ Jesus. But I think we're also called up to a higher level. And we're called to make disciples. That's people who follow Christ and are like him. So it's like, I guess part of it is I have a hard time coping with the past. I have a hard time being 53 with no wife and no kids because every woman I tried to date made physicality a requirement to be in a relationship.
4: Mm-hmm.
5: You know, and I believe in following Christ. Literally, here's what Jesus says, here's what I'm doing. And even Paul affirms Christ. So it's like dispensational in my experience is a bunch of people twisting scriptures to fit different narratives that make their life easier and better.
4: Okay.
5: So I guess it's a two-part question. How do I cope with that? And how do we get Jesus recentered in the church in America?
4: Well, that's a good question. As far as how do you cope with that, I would say you need to find some forum of Christians who are an exception to what you've just described. And there are some. Now, I don't know what kind of churches you've been in. I'm not going to ask you. I think what you said about church would apply to many different kinds of churches, though not all, but most. I think in America, the church has decided that the best way to sell religion, and I hate to use that term, but that's kind of, many churches operate just like businesses, and they're into advertising, and they're into crowd-pleasing, and they're into, you know, building a bigger plant, and, you know, opening, you know, new branches and things like that. I mean, just like a Walmart would. They're just selling a religious product. Now, when pastors and churches think of themselves in those terms, they're not in touch at all with what Scripture teaches about what the church is, and there's a good chance they're not even thinking about Jesus the way that Christians should. I mean, I wouldn't say these people never think about Jesus, obviously, but I'm not sure if they think about him as the head of their church and as someone who strictly has opinions about how they do things and what they're aiming at and how, you know, how they promote themselves and how they finance themselves and things like that. I mean, just in America, church to a very large degree is seen as a religious business, which it isn't. And I mean, the real church isn't, but any church that is, and I have to say most evangelical churches that I am aware of have an element of this, at least, if not seeing it as dominant in them. They want to know how to get the most customers. More customers to a church, just like more customers to a business, means more money. More money means more paid staff or higher pay for the staffs that are there and things like that. Now, I don't want to sound so cynical as to say that you won't find churches that are exceptions to this. You will if you look hard enough. But it is an endemic problem in American evangelicalism that the church runs like a business. And the best way to get customers to buy what you're selling is to tell them you're giving them a great deal on something of great value. Now, the value, the thing they think they're selling, at least that they talk about the most, is eternal life after this life. In other words, they're seeing the whole proposition of Christianity as helping you escape condemnation in the next life and get into eternal life in the next life. And, of course, this is what people want. Many people do not want to be told what God wants them to do or that they have to do what God wants them to do. They want to know how little can they do in order to earn from God the status of a saved person so that they don't suffer after death. I mean, let's face it, not all Christians think this way. Fortunately, the ones who love Jesus don't. But the ones who do are the ones that the churches are pitching to. They'll get more people in, not the kind who will follow Jesus, but the kind who will fill seats, be loyal attenders, put something in the bag when it goes by every week. I mean, they'll get more of those people in there. If they say, listen, we're not going to talk anything about what you have to do if you become a Christian. We're just going to say, if you believe in Jesus, you say this little prayer, you raise your hand with every head bowed and every eye closed, and then you'll go to heaven when you die. And that's

to a business that's offering them something at a cheap price and who don't have any real heart for Christ. Now, I keep giving these caveats. There are exceptions. There are pastors who don't think this way. But we're talking about millions and millions of churches, some of them very large ones in this country, where there really isn't any discipleship going on. And you say, how do you find a woman who's really a godly woman? Well, you're going to have to find a woman who is, there's a good chance you'll have to find one that was raised in the faith. Now, I will say that some people who get saved as adults get totally saved and get totally dedicated to God and are totally into holiness. I've known some women like that. But most of the women I've met who were saved as adults, well, I don't want to say most, but I say way too many, have they've got their limits on how much they'll put up with for Jesus. You know, they're not sold out. And that's true of most men, too, by the way. But you will find women, especially who've been Christians all their lives and serving Christ all their lives, are the ones that you're going to really, they'll be the safest for you to be involved with. Where do you find women like that? Well, I don't know. You're in your 50s. There's got to be some little churches around that have, uncompromised preaching and people in there who like uncompromised preaching, people who want to follow Jesus, who want to be told when they're doing wrong and what they have to do right and so forth. That's what making disciples requires. As I said, most churches don't want to do that because they'll lose their support, their customers. But there are churches, mostly they're smaller ones, but not always. They could be big-ish churches. Because there are really, I think there are millions of Christians in this country who want to follow Jesus. A lot of them don't know much about discipleship, but their hearts are right for it. I mean, a lot of people who read my books on the Empire of the Risen Sun, you know, the books on the Kingdom of God, they'll say, I never knew that stuff, and it really has changed my life. But they were the kind of people who wanted to hear that kind of thing, too. They were the kind of people who wanted to be called to radical discipleship and who wanted to find reality in God. But there's an awful lot of people who've never been encouraged to seek that, and they're in the churches. The churches simply, basically, I mean, maybe the pastor doesn't think he's doing this, but this is what the people are learning from the shallow and watered-down sermons. They're learning, it doesn't take much from me to get a ticket to heaven. You know, I just have to believe, I just have to say the prayer. And you were talking about the hyper grace people and stuff. This is a frankly disgusting perversion of the gospel. And you just have to look for the right kind of people. Now, some of those might be in some kinds of forums online. I don't know. I don't know the places to look because I'm not looking for a woman. I haven't been looking for a woman for many, many years, but I'm sure that there are special groups of Christians online who are totally sold out to God. I don't know where they are, and I don't really know who's near you in Syracuse, New York. But I bet there are some. Anyway, how do you get the church to change? Or will the churches change? I really don't know. I don't know. I mean, it's easier to compromise in many ways than to hold the line. It's easier to let a pure society become corrupt than to hold its feet to the fire. But again, I think you will find some pastors. Now, I don't know. I know a pastor in upstate New York. He's a Methodist pastor, very much on the same page with me about everything. If I were living up there, I'd be in his church, and I could certainly recommend him. But I don't know. I don't know where he is in terms of Syracuse. He might not be very near there. He's close to Buffalo, I think, close to Niagara too. So anyway, I don't know very many. I don't know very many. That doesn't mean there aren't many. There could be a lot, because I don't know one in a million of the pastors in this country. But I do know that of the hundreds of pastors I've known or have heard, a lot of them would not be the kind of person I'd want to sit under in order to be in a community of people who are serious about following Jesus. And it's only in a community like that that you'll find single women who are serious about it, I would think. I know it's difficult because I was single as an adult looking for that.

0: American woman. I was very fortunate. God providentially brought me to one, but I know what you're talking. I know the frustration. I was closer to 60 when I met my wife. So after 10 years of being single, a single dad raising kids, but God provides. So I'd say pray about it and do diligence and looking for, you know, the fellowship of people. It may be a small church or larger, depends. It's going to have a lot to do with the mentality of the pastor and what he's teaching people. But even a pastor who doesn't teach people very well, sometimes a really godly Christian will wander into that church and just stay because they love the people, and you might run into them there. So it's going to have to be the providence of God. Just like when Abraham was looking for a wife for Isaac, he was living among the Canaanites. You know, there were no wives suitable there. He sent his servant back to Haran, where there are some people remotely related to Abraham, though not they weren't Canaanites, but they weren't really necessarily that godly. But God led the servant to Rebekah, and it was and to bring her to Isaac. And so, and the servant recognized that God had led him. He said, "I being on my way, the Lord led me to the house of my master's brothers and found a wife there." So it says in Proverbs, a good wife is from the Lord. So I guess you need to talk to the Lord. He said houses and lands are the inheritance of fathers, but a good wife is from the Lord. I really wish I knew that I could, you know, I mean, I don't live on the East Coast anyway, so I don't know what's over where you are. But even in this area, even where I live, if someone came to me with your question, I'm not sure where I'd say.
1: You know, I just got one more quick question. Can you,
0: okay.
1: You know, not just basic morality. It seems like atheists know right and wrong better than a lot of evangelical Christians. That's a problem.
0: Yeah. Well, evangelical Christians, as you call
1: them.
0: Yeah. As you call them, evangelical Christians may not always be really converted. That's the problem. You see, atheists mostly don't live moral lives, but they can. So you'll find some who do. And virtually all true Christians will live moral lives. Unless they've really just been mistaught, you know, about what God requires. But the thing is, the church, it's not just a gathering of true Christians anymore. It's a gathering of people who have certain religious inclinations, many of whom have no commitment to God, no willingness to deny themselves and take up their cross and follow Christ, which means they're not Christians in the biblical sense of that word. They haven't come to Christ yet in the terms that he said you have to come. If anyone come to me, let him deny himself and take up his cross and follow me. Any pastor who's got a church full of people who don't know what that is, and they don't know that they're supposed to deny themselves and take up their cross and follow Jesus, and who's not teaching them what that looks like to follow Jesus, to obey his words, what Jesus taught and how you apply that in your life. Any pastor who's not doing that is not feeding the flock, he's feeding himself. And it's a shame, because God, through Ezekiel, had very harsh things to say about pastors who feed themselves and not the flock in Ezekiel 34:1 and following. But there are good pastors. I know good men in the pastorate. It may be that they are outnumbered by those who are not good men or good pastors, but they're there. And I would urge you to look for them, because what else are you going to do? You know, if you're in a desert, you're going to look for an oasis. And if you think you see one, it turns out to be a mirage, you don't just say, okay, I guess I'll just die out here. No, you keep looking. You keep crawling through the hot sand looking for water. What else can you do? And, there could be a famine for hearing the word of the Lord in the land, but God can still lead you to that oasis somewhere. I hope our radio show can be an oasis for people in that way, but it's not, of course, a place where people meet each other like church, and that's the problem. Anyway, brother, that's the most I can say for you right now. I'm going to have to take a break, and then we have some more calls to take, but thank you for calling. God bless you. I certainly can relate with your problem. You're listening to the Narrow Path radio broadcast. We have another half hour coming up. 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I'll be back in 30 seconds. 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

0: 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My name is Steve Gregg, and we're live for another half hour taking your calls. If you'd like to be on the program, if you have questions about the Bible or about the Christian life, or you disagree with the host, feel free to give me a call. The number is 844-484-5737. Our next caller is Mike from Lake Stevens, Washington. Hi, Mike. Welcome to the Narrow Path. Thanks for calling.
1: Hi, Steve. Yeah, no problem. I called on impulse because the lines were opened, and I don't necessarily know that I have a framed question for you, but it's about the Book of Job.
0: Okay.
1: I kind of know where you stand on it, and I believe we're probably on the same page. But I know that there's different views on it, that the men that were his friends were correcting him, and Job was in the wrong. And then the other view is that Job was in the right and those guys were just accusers. And the man Elihu was probably more evil than all of them. And I just want to know maybe an idea of how they came to be, the different views on it. And there's a couple points that I've seen as I looked at it. I believe at the beginning, end of chapter 31, where Elihu starts to speak, that it says these men ceased to talk to Job because he was righteous in his eyes. And I saw, and I don't know if it was in a Septuagint or another translation, where it says that he was justified in their eyes, that they said, yeah, he's right. And then the next step was now Elihu, it says the wrath of Elihu was kindled because they couldn't accuse him. And the things that Elihu said to him were really cruel. And Job's desire was to have a daysman between him, a mediator. And there's a point where Elihu actually says, I am your wish in God's stead, somewhere along those lines. So just whatever your thoughts are on all that. And glad to hear.
0: Okay. Well, Job, of course, was a righteous man. That was God's assessment of him. God actually said it twice when he was talking to the devil about Job. He said that, he says, have you considered my servant Job, that there's none like him on the earth, a blameless and upright man, one who fears God and shuns evil. Okay, so that's God's assessment of him, that he's upright, righteous, fears God, shuns evil. Now, some people say that when Job defended himself, it was unseemly because he was talking about how righteous he was. Now, this goes against our sensitivity sometimes. Paul does this too, by the way, in 2 Corinthians, and some people get uncomfortable reading that. And he gets uncomfortable even talking about himself that way. Paul, in 2 Corinthians, where he's defending himself and talking about all the things that are right about him and his ministry, he keeps interjecting, I'm speaking as a fool. You're making me do this. I should be commended by you. I speak like a fool. He feels uncomfortable. He feels awkward commending himself. But he's doing it because, in 2 Corinthians, Paul is defending himself against false charges from people who are trying to undermine his authority in the church and lead the church the wrong direction. And Paul says, hey, the church is not safe if it follows them. If the church rejects Paul's testimony about himself, then they'll go off into error. So he does the unpleasant thing, unpleasant to him to do it and unpleasant to us to read it, to just kind of, as it were, talk about all his qualifications and all the things that's right about him. He doesn't do that very often in his letters, and he makes it very clear that he doesn't like doing it there. But he's concerned about the church's survival. Now, I'll tell you this. When someone who really is innocent defends himself against charges, those who are accusing him find it very obnoxious that he would defend himself. I've known men who were very innocent of situations and had stood under really evil, false accusations from people in the church, and when they defended themselves, it made people hate them even more. How dare you defend yourself? You're so defensive. I've heard them do this, and I felt like, well, I mean, Job defended himself too. Now, some might say, well, Job shouldn't have. Well, what was he supposed to say? His friends were telling him that all these bad things happened to him because he did something horrendously evil. And he's saying, no, that's not the right theory. That's a theory. But it's not the right theory. I didn't do evil things. I've actually been very generous to the poor. I've followed the ways of kindness and generosity and justice and mercy. And whenever someone talks about themselves that way, some group of people can say, "Oh, that's awful for someone to use such self-commendation. It's so arrogant. Well, I don't think he was being arrogant. He's speaking the truth. God said the same thing about him. God's assessment of Job was the same as what Job said about himself. I'm not going to say that a man is wrong to think about himself what God thinks about him. I think a lot of people aren't righteous. Even religious people are not very righteous in many cases, and they envy or resent somebody who actually is righteous, and or who would say he's righteous, because they couldn't say the same thing about themselves. And Job's friends were all saying, you know, accusing him of stuff. Now, Elihu, in the end, his few chapters, sometimes when Elihu shows up, you think, okay, now we're going to, this is going to be the one that answers the questions. But he doesn't really say anything different than the others. Basically, he says the same thing to Job the others did, that Job is suffering because he's doing wrong and he needs to repent. All these men were wrong. And, you know, some people think that they were right and Job was wrong to defend himself. Now, Job did defend himself until God showed up. And then, of course, God said, you know, he saw God and he said, I've heard of you by the hearing of the ear, but now my eyes see you, and therefore I abhor myself and repent in dust and ashes. That's in, of course, chapter 42, verses 5 and 6. When you see God, of course you see yourself as dirty by comparison. You know, if he was comparing himself with other people, he really is a righteous man. God himself said so. There's none like him in the earth. Job was apparently the most righteous man on the earth that God knew about. And as long as you're comparing yourself with other men on the earth, you might be pretty great. But as soon as God shows up, you know, then you don't look so great anymore. Now, the thing is, Job was not wrong in what he said. He said that his troubles came upon him despite his innocence. Well, that's exactly the truth. He was innocent, and these troubles came on him. So he's simply countering the false statements of his friends who were speculating that he must have done something really bad to earn these problems he had. Well, it wasn't true, and he said it wasn't true. Nonetheless, when he saw God, he realized that as righteous as he was himself, you know, compared to other men, he certainly was had nothing to boast of in comparison with God. And so he feels broken and humbled and so forth. But it doesn't mean that he was wrong. And it doesn't mean that his friends were right in criticizing him. In fact, what God says chapter 42, verse 7, says, so it was that after the Lord had spoken these words to Job, the Lord said to Eliphaz the Temanite, my wrath is aroused against you and your two friends. He says, for you have not spoken to me what is right as my servant Job has. Now that's interesting, because God says Job's friends were not speaking rightly and Job was speaking rightly. So it seems to me that whatever else we take from the book of Job, and there might be many lessons and even many nuances of these truths that we could take from Job. In general, God commends Job. God defends Job. God says that Job spoke rightly and that his friends did not. So whatever else we may take from it, we can't turn that around. And some people do turn it around, but I think they're quite mistaken to do so.
1: Yeah, anyway, I spent a lot of time studying it.
0: Yeah. Hey, I got to take another call, brother. I got to take another call.
1: Okay,
0: we've talked a long time. God bless you, Mike. My lines are full. And so we're going to talk to Nosh from Bellingham, Washington. Nosh, welcome.
2: Hello.
0: Hi.
2: Hi. So I have a question. You said you're a dispensationalist.
0: A what?
2: And you say you're a former dispensationalist. You're not a dispensationalist anymore. Is that right?
0: Right. I'm a former dispensationalist, yes. Mm-hmm.
2: Now, my question to you is that when Jesus walked on earth, he focused mostly on the Jews. He also told his disciples to go speak to the children of Israel. And mm-hmm. he also said he's here to address the Jewish nation. And and as far as dispensationalism is concerned, I think he forwarded his teachings to Paul, to the Gentiles, because the Jews were not accepting him as a Messiah. So my question is, why did you change your mind when it makes sense that Jesus was speaking to the Jews, told his disciples to go speak to the Jews, the house of Israel, and then later on when they rejected him up to Peter, then when Paul was given the doctrine of, you know, Jesus, so Paul basically started preaching the Gentiles. Isn't that what dispensationalism means?
0: Well, no, but dispensationalism does say that until Jesus died and rose again, the Jews were God's only chosen people. And then they say that God temporarily hardened the Jews and went after the Gentiles instead. This is quite a wrong way to characterize the situation. God, it wasn't as if God ever intended to only go to the Jews, but he had to go to the Jews first because he had a prior relationship with them from the Old Testament covenant, and because he had promised a new covenant to them. So they were first in line for the new covenant. But it's very clear from the earliest times, when God called Abraham, he said that through your seed, all the nations of the world will be blessed. So God's purpose was not just to bless the Jews, but to use the Jews to bless all the nations. Now, that was the plan. Through Abraham's seed, initially those were the Jewish people, through his seed, the nations, the Gentiles, would be blessed. Well, this did happen. Jesus came as Abraham's seed. He did call the faithful of Israel to himself, and thousands of Israelites became followers of Christ. We know even during his lifetime, there were more than 5,000 following him on one occasion. But after Pentecost, 3,000 became converted on the first day. And then a few days later, we read there were 5,000 following him. And then it kept growing and growing. So there were probably tens of thousands, if not more, Jewish people who did receive the Messiah. Now, this was still taking place when Cornelius, a Gentile, and the Ethiopian eunuch, also a Gentile, were brought into the church. And Paul was separated to go out on a Gentile mission. But this wasn't a rejection of the Jewish mission. In fact, it says in Galatians chapter 2 that when Paul first met Peter, James, and John after his own conversion, it says they agreed that he should go to the uncircumcised, meaning the Gentiles, and they would go to the circumcised. That is, they recognized that they had been called to continue the Jewish mission, but they were also including in their vision the Gentile mission. The Gentile mission, it's not as if God suddenly stopped working with the Jews because they rejected Jesus, and then he went to the Gentiles. He always intended to bring the Gentiles in. It just had to be at the right time. First he had to go to the Jews, and he offered them the same gospel that was later offered to the Gentiles. Now, see, dispensationalism says there were two different gospels. They say there's the gospel that Jesus and the early apostles taught to the Jews, which they call the gospel of the kingdom. And then there was another gospel that was sent to the Gentiles called the gospel of grace. Now, there's no biblical basis for that. What it is God intended from day one that the gospel would go to the Jews first because they had the first claim on God's mercy through the covenant he already had with them. And then through those among the Jews who received him, he would then reach out as in the Abrahamic promise. Through his seed, all the nations would be blessed. So he began to send missionaries like Paul out to the Gentiles too. But when Paul started going to the Gentiles, it didn't mark the end of the Jewish mission. Peter, James, and John continued working among the Jews and Jewish people were converted until the temple. Well, there's always been Jewish people converted to this day. There's never been a time when God gave up on the Jews and just said, okay, now I'm going to the Gentiles. There were times when Paul, for example, in Acts 13, in the synagogue of Antioch, Pisidian Antioch, the Jews there rejected him. And he said, well, it was necessary that the gospel should be preached first to you, but since you reject the gospel and count yourselves unworthy of eternal life, I'm going to the Gentiles. Now, he's not saying that God was giving up on the Jews and now going to the Gentiles. It's that Paul, in that town, had given the Jews their chance, and now he's going to give the Gentiles their chance, the Jews having rejected it. But the next place he went to the synagogue again. In fact, everywhere Paul went, he went to the synagogue first, to reach the Jews first. So even though his mission was to the Gentiles, he first, when he went to a Gentile territory, preached to the Jews there. And some got saved, but mostly Gentiles did. So it's not, I mean, the dispensationalism would put everything into different compartments. Jesus and the early apostles preaching to the Jews only. Well, that's not quite true, because there were some Gentiles who got saved, like the Ethiopian eunuch. And that was before Paul was saved, as near as we can tell. Even in Jesus' life, there was the Syrophoenician woman and the centurion. There were Gentiles that apparently got saved. They had faith more than the Jews had, Jesus said. So there never was a time when God was rejecting all Jews and accepting all Gentiles, or a time when he's rejecting all Gentiles and accepting all Jews. That's just not the way it is. Dispensationalism makes it, puts everything in two neat categories. There's just one plan. Jesus came with the salvation of the world. That's his message. And the Jews, because of their prior relationship with him, got the first chance to hear it. And not millions, perhaps, but many thousands of them responded favorably and became the Jerusalem church. And among them, there were some who went out to the Gentiles. But it did not end the outreach to the Jews. So, in other words, dispensationalism makes much more of a division, saying, okay, God had a plan for the Jews up to this point, then he's blinded the Jews. Well, then why are Jews still being saved? If the Jews got blinded, how come Jews have been saved for the past 2,000 years, many of them? Sure, lots have not, but most Gentiles haven't either. I mean, Jews and Gentiles, they're kind of in exactly the same boat. Some of them believe and some don't. There's never been a difference in that situation at any time, nor will there ever be, as far as we know. So those are my thoughts on that, brother. I appreciate your call.
2: I was listening to Robert Breaker.
0: What's that?
2: I've been listening to Robert Breaker. I've never heard of Robert Breaker. He talks about this very high, big dispensationalist.
0: Okay.
2: And he said, according to what he, and is, which kind of makes sense, that the Jews, I mean, Jesus, when they were given the law, and the Gentiles were given, the Jews did not believe in the blood of Jesus, right? And the Gentiles do believe in the blood.
0: Well, that's not exactly true. To say the Jews don't believe in the blood of Jesus, thousands and thousands of Jews do. There have always been tens, if not hundreds of thousands of Jews who accept Christ as their Messiah. That's been from day one. There's been thousands since the day of Pentecost. And Gentiles, most of them don't believe in Jesus even to this day, but many of them do. So, I mean, I don't know the preacher you're talking about, but if he's saying, well, the Jews don't believe and the Gentiles do, that makes it sound racial. There's nothing racial in God's plan. It's believers versus unbelievers. Most Jews don't believe, but many thousands do. Most Gentiles don't believe, but many thousands do. So, I mean, it's to make this a racial thing is to corrupt, really, it's even to misstate the facts. It's also to corrupt the idea of what God has in mind. He's not reaching out to one race particularly differently than any other race. See, to him, all races are the same. But not all people are, because not all are believers, regardless of race. All right, Anthony from Brookfield, Connecticut. Welcome to the Narrow Path.
3: Hey, Steve. How you doing?
0: Good.
3: So I got just a quick question for you. What are your thoughts on a Christian/Protestant person who religiously goes to church every Sunday, prays, reads the Bible, has a relationship with God, but has never been baptized? Do they have a low risk of going to heaven, in your thoughts? Or,
0: well, I don't know why someone who reads the Bible all the time and is seeking to follow Christ isn't baptized. I mean, it's plain enough in the Bible to be baptized. And, you know, I would say if somebody is a brand new Christian and has never been told what the Bible teaches on this, and they're reading some part of the Bible other than the parts that mention it, they might be true followers of Christ in a sense, although they don't, you know, they don't know what they're supposed to do. But there shouldn't be any Christian, anyone who's converted, who doesn't know that being baptized is required. The fact that some churches let people become Christians, or at least they invite them to become Christians, but they don't teach them to be baptized, is, I wouldn't want to stand before God preaching something like that. given the fact that Jesus and the apostles all said it was necessary for believers to be baptized. Now, necessary for what? Well, it's necessary to please God, necessary to be obedient to God. Is it necessary for going to heaven? Well, I think not, because heaven's going to have a lot of people in it who were never baptized. All the Old Testament saints, none of them were baptized, but they were justified by faith. Paul indicates that that's not different for us in Romans 4. He says it's just like Abraham was justified by faith, just like David was justified by faith. That's his teaching is we're justified by faith too. But Abraham and David both exhibited an eagerness to obey God in their lives, which was something that was an evidence that they had this faith. If a person has true faith in Christ, they'll want to obey Christ. Okay, then what they need? They need someone to tell them that Christ commands us to be baptized. It is possible for someone who's never, who really has given their heart to Christ, to have never been told this, given the deficiencies in the preaching of the modern church. It's possible for someone to not be told that Christ commands them to be baptized. But if they are told that, and they are followers of Christ, they will do their best to get baptized. Now, there are some people, perhaps, whose conversion takes place so late in their life, that is to say, too close to the point of their death, that they will die before they're able to get baptized because of their circumstances. I mean, I will say this. If I got converted today, I'm not sure where I'd get baptized. I'd find some Christian to do it for me, but the most obvious place to do it is at a church. But lots of churches won't baptize you unless you're joining their church, which is too bad, because joining their church is not one thing that the Bible agrees about. God doesn't tell us to join a denominational church anywhere. Of course, denominations are, to my mind, something that became established in disobedience to God. Not that people in denominations are all disobedient, but the origins of denominations, I believe, is divisive in things that Paul forbade to happen in Corinth in 1 Corinthians chapter 1. But the thing is, if I won't join their denomination, many of them won't baptize me. So I would say there could be people who really have given their lives to Christ, and now they're going looking for someone to baptize them, and they can't find someone who'll do it. I've had people call me about that very thing. And I don't say, I just say find someone who else is a Christian and have a baptism in a swimming pool or something, or in a river, or in a bathtub if there's nothing else. In other words, baptism is required, but God is not such a legalist that if somebody has never heard about baptism being required, or they have heard about it, but they simply can't, they want to be baptized, so they simply can't arrange for it because you need someone else to do it for you, then I don't think in those cases God's going to keep somebody out of heaven if they're otherwise dedicated to Christ. But it certainly is a sub-normal situation. It's a situation that should never exist. There should never be a time when people have been evangelized and come to believe and are not told to be baptized. And there should never be a time when people come to believe and can't find somebody to baptize them. So that would be my concerns about being too rigid on this. But baptism is not optional. It's something we're commanded to do. Okay, let's talk to Max in the Bronx, New York. Hi, Max. Welcome.
4: Hey, what's going on, Steve?
0: The clock's ticking.
4: Real quick.
0: Mm-hmm.
4: Yes, real quick. Dealing with euthanasia, I noticed there's various forms, right? Now they have this thing called MAID, medical, what is
0: in
4: it?
0: In Canada, assisted,
4: mm-hmm. Yeah, so with these particular situations, what's your views on this? Now, and also, the second part, I doubt you're going to be able to answer, but dealing with what if someone is brain dead, like they're totally out, and they put in their will, listen, if I'm ever in that condition, please kick the plug on the way out. How do you see these situations?
0: Well, if somebody is not capable of living without some expensive medical device keeping them alive, then I'm not so sure that you're required to keep them alive. In fact, it's not entirely clear that they are alive anymore. You say if they're brain dead. I don't know. But I would say this. You're not required. I don't believe you should ever kill somebody who's viable, who can live, if you just gave them normal care. If somebody's starving and you're able to feed them, if they're dying of thirst and you can give them water, you should give it to them. If they're bleeding, you should bind up their wounds so they don't bleed to death. I mean, there are normal things that you would do to care for somebody who will live if just given ordinary basic care. Now, if they won't live unless they have, you know, a hospital room at, you know, $500 a day, you know, and all kinds of equipment, well, then I'm not so sure that anything in the Bible obligates anyone to put out big bucks to, in a very unnatural way, keep people artificially alive. I think that if the person cannot live without extreme interventions like that, then I'd be willing to say, well, I think their case should be left in God's hands. If God wants them to live, he knows how to let it happen. I mean, we give them food, we give them drink, we let them breathe. But if they can't do any of those things without us forcing that with machines, then I'd be inclined to say pulling the plug is not immoral. Now, someone may want to keep it going on the hopes that maybe they'll come out of their condition and be normal. And some people have, by the way. But I just don't see anything in the Bible that would obligate us at an expense that nobody can afford to artificially keep somebody alive who will die if you leave it to God. That's my opinion. But, you know, I don't see anything in the Bible that would contradict that. That we shouldn't kill people who can live is obvious. But we have to move heaven and earth to keep them from dying when nature would take them if you just, you know, gave them basic care. I'm not going to see that as something we're obliged to continue. But in Canada, they'll kill people just because they're depressed. They'll kill people who just want to die, but who are not in a life-threatening situation. That, of course, is murder. I'm out of time. You've been listening to The Narrow Path. Our website is thenarrowpath.com. 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
14: If you listen carefully to people today, you'll hear a common question underneath a lot of their anxiety. Why am I here? What's the point of my life? This is Dennis Peterson, and thanks for joining me today on Reclaiming Your Legacy. Many reach middle age, watch their children grow up, welcome grandchildren into the world, and quietly wonder, have I already done the important part of my life, and now I'm just coasting? Scripture offers a very different picture. It tells us that from the very beginning, God has been a God of purpose. He creates intentionally, He calls personally, and He uses His people meaningfully in every generation and in every season. The Lord impressed me to share with you today one of the most life-changing lessons He has ever taught me, and it happened through a series of experiences that I could never have planned. I sincerely hope you'll find a sense of renewed meaningfulness from what I share with you today, but first, let me lay down a few principal bricks from the source of our Redeemer's wisdom, the only source that really makes sense in a very confusing world. For starters, it doesn't take long for us to discover that the Most High God does not create aimlessly. Just as we discover purposes for every systematic design we see in nature, so we eventually realize that sooner or later, every human life is designed by Him for a purpose that brings Him glory and serves others. That includes the life of a middle-aged man or woman, a grandparent, someone who feels between chapters, or even a tender sapling who's just getting started on their journey of life. Psalm 139 says, "You formed my inward parts, you knitted me together in my mother's womb." It goes on, "In your book were written every one of them, the days that were formed for me, when as yet there was none of them." That's personal. It's detailed. It's intentional language. God did not mass-produce you on an assembly line. He knitted you together. He wrote out your days before you lived a single one of them. And He obviously had a plan in mind. And this verse in your Bible says it better than any other I've ever seen. Mark it well. Psalm 139. The whole psalm is worth visiting often and praying through it as your own declaration of faith in your Maker. Jeremiah 1:5 gives us a glimpse of this with a very specific person, the prophet Jeremiah. "Before I formed you in the womb, I knew you, and before you were born, I consecrated you, I appointed you." God is speaking to a young prophet, but the principle is broader. God's knowledge and consecrating purpose reach back before birth. He does not discover us. He designs us. Psalm 138:8 adds a prayer from King David. "The Lord will fulfill His purpose for me." Now that's not arrogance, it's trust. The psalmist David looks at his life and says, "My story is not self-written. God has a purpose, and He will not abandon it midway." Consider Moses. One of the most interesting stories of human history, for the first 40 years of his life, he was the prince in Egypt. And then, after a rash act of violence in a fit of retribution, he fled his royal home in fear and spent the next 40 years as a shepherd in the wilderness of Midian. So there he is, a middle-aged man, watching his father-in-law's sheep, largely unknown, seemingly on the margins of history. Yet, at about 80 years old, God appeared to Moses at the burning bush and called him to lead Israel out of bondage. In other words, the most visible, history-shaping part of Moses' calling came in what we would call old age. His earlier years were not wasted, they were preparation. His later years were not irrelevant, they were crucial for the future history of the whole world of humanity. Moses' story speaks to anyone at any age who might be discouraged by their past, but it tells the middle-aged believer and the older saint, God's intentional design includes seasons that you didn't plan and timings you wouldn't have chosen. The fact that you have breath means God still has purpose. So, to the grandparent who sometimes thinks, my children are grown, my career is mostly behind me, what now? Hear this. You're not random, and you're not done. Your personality, your experiences, your scars, your skills, your story, all of these are woven intentionally. Purpose did not end when you retired or when the kids moved out. You can pray with the psalmist, Lord, fulfill your purpose for me. That's Psalm 138, 8. Expecting that God has intentional work for you in this chapter, too. Ask yourself, if God truly formed me and recorded my days in his book, what might he be inviting me to do now in my family, in my church, in my neighborhood that fits his design? Ephesians 2:10 says, we are his workmanship, created in Christ Jesus for good works, which God prepared beforehand that we should walk in them. The word translated workmanship can mean a work of art, a crafted piece. God not only designed you, he prepared good works beforehand with your name on them. 2 Timothy 1:9 adds that God saved us and called us to a holy calling, not because of our works, but because of his own purpose and grace. Purpose is not earned, it's given. Calling is not a self-promotion, it's a gift of grace. Our fundamental calling is to belong to Christ, our Creator, and out of that relationship flows the good works that he has providentially prepared in his own marvelous and mysterious sovereignty as only the Most High God can. The familiar passage in Romans 8:28-29 tells us that for those who love God, all things work together for good for those who are called according to his purpose. And what's that? To be conformed to the image of his Son. God's purpose is not just that we cooperate with God's ways and do the right things that reflect his wisdom and grace, but more than that, is that we become Christ-like. There are actually specific good works that he has prepared for us to do that are part of his larger plan to shape us into the image of Jesus. Think about a middle-aged grandfather named Mark. He has worked 40 years in the same company, raised 3 children, and now has several grandchildren. He sometimes feels that the meaningful work is what he does at church, serving on a committee, teaching a class, but he wonders whether his day-to-day life really matters. Ephesians 2:10 says that if Mark belongs to Christ, every chapter of his life is surrounded by good works God prepared beforehand. I suspect you'd be good at figuring what those works might look like. No doubt, praying consistently for each grandchild by name, asking God to draw them to Christ, that's a big one. How about telling stories of God's faithfulness to younger generations, strengthening their faith? Almost every day, he could be using his practical skills to serve a neighbor in need. And of course, modeling integrity in semi-retirement, showing that character matters even when you no longer have to impress a boss, Mark's purpose is not something he has to invent late in life. It's something he has to recognize and deliberately walk in. A good question to ask is not only, what do I want to do with the rest of my life, but what good works might God already have prepared for me in this season, especially in relation to my grandchildren, my church, and my community? It doesn't have to be anything grand or spectacular in the world's eyes. Think of your unique skills, talents, abilities, and other hidden resources of stuff or connections or needs in your world that you could put to good use, bringing a productive blessing of some kind. But there's even more to consider. Proverbs 19:21 says, many plans are in a man's heart, but the counsel or purpose of the Lord will stand. Human plans can be right or wrong, good or evil, but the ways of God in Scripture encourage wise planning, we're reminded that our plans are provisional. God's purposes are definitive. When I discovered Proverbs 16:9, it stuck deeply in my own mind and heart. The mind of man plans his way, but the Lord directs his steps. I've never forgotten that. Of course, it's good for each of us to make our plans with reason and with thoughtful counsel from others, but we eventually discover as God's children that ultimately God has ways of directing our path that may be altogether different from the direction or ultimate outcome that we had expected. Romans 8:28 will always be a reassuring promise from God. No matter where our journey of life takes us, it assures us that God is weaving all things together for good for those who are called according to His purpose. That especially includes the tough times we may not have expected. It could be a surprise layoff from work, a health crisis, a relocation, a child that's wandered off course, or the late-life caregiving responsibilities you never saw coming. Our plans typically expect a smooth path, but God's purpose in the journey for each of us often weaves through rough terrain, and He wastes nothing. Even a flat tire along the way can be a beneficial interruption. And I'm not ignoring the tragedies that happen and make us ask, why, Lord? Some of those will never make sense until we stand before God after death, but all of them are valleys where we can say, Thou, O Lord, art with me, like it says in Psalm 23, verse 4. And the peace in the midst of those storms will draw us closer to God in personal ways that are more precious than gold. For many middle-aged Americans, life hasn't gone exactly as planned. Providential surprises are most always challenging, even disturbing, but they happen to the best of us. So we naturally ask God, what's the purpose of this? The best Bible answer I found is in John 11:4, when Jesus said that the sickness of Lazarus was for the purpose that the Son of God may be glorified by it. That's John 11:4. Proverbs 19:21 meets you there. Your plans were real, but they weren't final. God's purpose isn't always so crystallized that it's fragile. It's more like a tree that grows around obstacles, even if shaped by constant prevailing winds. God can take even your disappointments and fold them into His good work of shaping you and blessing others. So when life diverges sharply from your expectations, remember who owns your life. As God's children, we are His precious possession. Scripture tells us, for you are bought with a price. Therefore, glorify God in your body. You can always pray, Lord, I surrender my plans to your purpose. Show me how to walk faithfully in this altered path. His purpose is not lost by your detours. 1 Corinthians 10:31 says, so whether you eat or drink or whatever you do, do all to the glory of God. Colossians 3:23 echoes, whatever you do, work heartily as for the Lord and not for men. We can't afford to waste our precious days on this earth doing the things God gives us to do with a dull and half-hearted mindset. Purpose, in Scripture, is not first about self-fulfillment. It's about glorifying God. Our main aim is that His name be honored in our lives. Now, can I share with you my story of how God directed me into a completely transformed sense of purpose in a totally different career path? After growing up with a great love for nature and being outdoors, my college career path to work as a naturalist in places like America's great national parks like Yosemite and Yellowstone took a surprising bend in the road. As soon as I got to Sacramento State College after getting a grocery store job to earn money to help pay for my college expenses, I had one more added plan. My boyhood fascination with California's gold rush history led me to ask the head ranger at Sutter's Fort Historic State Park if I could work for him in the old restored fort. This was the epicenter of California's 1849 gold rush. He actually hired me to craft several new exhibits, including some adobe brick exhibits for the fort, most of which are still there today, 60 years later. After 4 years of college, I got a job building more exhibits for the Oakland Museum's Hall of History for about a year. Then I worked some for the historic Old Sacramento Preservation and Redevelopment Project. My college mentor and academic advisor there led me to apply for a scholarship to get a master's degree from the new Premier Museum Specialties Program at Cooperstown, New York. I couldn't believe it when they offered me a nearly full scholarship for the full year-long course of study. While living in the rural upstate historic town known for being the village of museums, like the Farmers Museum, Fenimore House Art Museum, and the Baseball Hall of Fame, I got to study and work with some of those museums nearly every day for a whole year. After completing my course of study and earning my master's degree, I was offered a job back in San Jose, California, as the curator of a brand new project to help with the planning, building, and development of all aspects of a wonderful historic preservation and village museum. I worked there for 3 years until I was offered another job to be the director of a historic fort museum in upstate New York. I loved every minute of my work as museum curator. Being able to restore historic buildings, build attractive exhibits, and develop a sizable volunteer staff to guide school students through the fascinating history of early California. My future career in the world of historic museums looked more than promising, even if the pay was only enough for what I thought was basic survival. It didn't matter. I was happy surrounded with historic artifacts and doing what I loved. After all, during the 3 years I was working hard at the Historical Museum, I was also singing in my church choir and growing stronger in the Lord, attending every church service, evangelistic rally, and Christian seminar that came along. That was in 1970 to 1973, right in the middle of the Jesus People Revolution, and God's Holy Spirit was really at work on me, as well as many people around me in those days. I couldn't get enough of the Bible. I fasted and prayed many weekends, spending hours reading large portions of the Bible given to me by my mom when I turned 16. Finally, a fellow choir member at my church said, "It sounds like you need to attend a Bible college, and I know a good one in Canada that I think you'd like." Well, that was because her son had attended the school for 2 years and was then taking a year off to help plant a new church in Texarkana. It sounded like a great idea, especially when I learned that the cost was low and the courses of study at the school were almost entirely verse-by-verse studies of the entire Bible designed to help young people have a solid knowledge of the Bible in preparation for life in whatever career they chose. After corresponding with the Bible school, I wrote out my story and why I felt the Lord was prompting me to apply as a foreign American student. I had no idea if they'd even accept my application or not. There was only one little problem. The day was approaching when I had to call my former grad school professor in upstate New York, who had a big say in new job placements for the historical museums in that part of the state, linked with the New York State Historical Association in Cooperstown, where I had received my master's degree. He was excited about the possibility that I might take on the job as director at the old pre-Revolutionary War fort near the river that divided New York from Canada. I was excited, too. But remember, I was also wrestling with my excitement that I found a purely Bible-focused small Bible school in a small rural farm town in the middle of Saskatchewan, Canada. I just didn't know yet whether they were going to accept my application or not. Remember, in those days, communication was largely by postal mail. This was long before the internet and cheap long distance with cell phones that hadn't yet been invented, and my planned long distance call to New York about the job offer was scheduled for Tuesday afternoon at 2. I had to give my decision, take the job or turn it down. Which would it be? All my friends at my museum job tried to encourage me to take the job. I could always get Bible courses here and there from wherever I lived while working in my career, they reasoned. On the other hand, my friends at church were favoring the idea to trust God and believe my application for the Bible school would be accepted. Well, the day I had to decide came faster than I would have liked, so I was fasting and praying for a clear signal from God which way to go. My logical reasoning side said, "Take the job." My spiritually yearning heart

0: favorite Christian radio teaching programs were on during my drive time, so I heard only small parts of them, but it was more than just interesting that I heard specific words on both of those radio shows that seemed to be speaking right to me with a positive message about making my choice that meant God is giving the go-ahead signal for Bible school. I thought, okay, Lord, that sounds pretty good, but I reminded him that his word says in a couple of places that in the mouth of two or three witnesses shall every word be established, like Deuteronomy 19:15. Well, would you believe it? When I stopped at the museum mailbox out on the access road that led to my museum office, I went through the handful of mail and was a little surprised to find an unsolicited letter envelope addressed to me. The return address showed it was actually from the Canadian Government Ministry of Travel. I'd never been in touch with them before. As I got back into my car, I opened it and pulled out the only printed brochure inside. It's a good thing I was sitting down. I think I might have fallen over in shock at what I read. On top of a picture of a stack of luggage on the front panel of the brochure were five words in big black letters. It read, "So, you're going to Canada." Well, as you can probably believe, that's all I needed as the most direct answer to prayer I could have ever imagined. A big hallelujah, as you'd expect, came out of my mouth as the Lord gave me something to really smile about as I pulled the car up to the museum office where I made the anticipated phone call to New York. I was a little nervous, but that disappeared fast after I told my professor that what had happened. He graciously expressed how he totally understood, and he made a special point of saying that hearing me relay my dilemma and my decision reminded him of the faith of his own deceased parents from pre-war, that is, World War II generation. With full confidence that God was directing my path, a few months later I was driving to Canada with my new friend, who had spent the last year planting that church in Arkansas. It'd be his final year at the school as I began my first year of full-time study of the Bible out in the middle of nowhere in the farmland prairies of what seemed to me to be more like the backside of the desert. But in reality, the Lord had me on a completely new journey that would last a lifetime. Within 2 years, I'd be part-time teaching at the Bible school, even while I was still taking my third year of classes. The president of the school, who was one of the founders of the school 30 years earlier, asked me to help him create a brand new college course for all first-year students. It'd be called the Bible and Science. And 10 years later, that course became the foundation of my uniquely informative book with a visual feast for every explorer to discover the awesome works of God that has now circulated all over the country for 40 years, unlocking the mysteries of creation. You can understand why I can look back now and agree so wholeheartedly with Proverbs 16:9. We can make all sorts of plans for our life with our minds, but for the child of God, the Lord really is the one who directs our steps, and His purposes for our lives can give us a providentially transformed understanding of our purpose in serving Him in this life. To discover how the Lord is still continuing the expansion of the purposes He's worked through my life by unlocking the mysteries of creation, you'll want to see today's bonus segment for today's episode at ReclaimYourLegacy.com. This is Dennis Peterson, and may God establish a renewed sense of purpose for you today.
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4: 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My name is Mike. 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
11: Oh, let the love of God flow through your life. 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
11: Today we're going to be looking at pure and costly worship. pure and costly worship. Matthew 26, we're going to be looking at verses 6 through 13. Matthew and Mark give us the impression that this happens after the Olivet Discourse, just the day before the Last Supper. But that's not the case. They're not claiming it. They're just giving us topically information. That's how both Matthew and Mark are written, there is a chronological flow, but they will bring things out of order by subject to give you a topic that fits with what they're talking about. John fills in and he lets us know this actually happened the day before triumphal entry, which is fascinating. The day before Jesus is presented as king, he is anointed by Mary. It says, then 6 days before the Passover, Jesus came to Bethany, where Lazarus was, who had been dead, who he had raised from the dead. We just talked about that. He raised him from the dead. Lazarus come forth. He came hopping out, and everybody was so amazed. And the word went out all over. Remember, it's Passover. The city of Jerusalem has swelled to 3 million people approximately, and everybody's stirring about Lazarus, who was resurrected from the dead after being in the tomb for 4 days. He's big news. In fact, the Pharisees want to kill him. He was dead. You want to do it again? Well, it's going to happen again. But really, you think that's going to stop Jesus? He just raised him from the dead. Let's kill him. Okay, I just think sometimes we're all insane when it comes to things that we don't believe that are true. Let's put it that way. This is what it says. There they made him a supper in Bethany at Simon the leper's house, right? And Martha served. Sounds familiar, but I want you to notice something in Martha's service. She's serving for the Lord, and she's still doing it by herself. What's changed? Circumstantially, nothing. But in her attitude, she's not complaining. She's doing it as unto the Lord. That's what I call spiritual growth, some maturity, a new perspective. Not everybody around you is called to do what you're called to do. You just need to do what God called you to do. And if he's called you to serve, then just serve. And stop looking around at who's not serving and start focusing on who you are serving. And that is the Lord. Amen. Martha was serving the Lord. There was no complaining here. She had taken to heart what Jesus said. You have a plan for Mary and you have a plan for me. And I will fulfill my plan, your plan for me. That's what I need to do. And we see this in the disciples. Peter was grumbling about John walking behind him. What's going to happen to him? And Jesus says to him after the resurrection, what is that to you? You follow me. We need to get our eyes on the Lord. So many people use the church as an excuse not to follow the Lord. But you weren't called to follow the church. You were called to follow the Lord. Oh, then I don't have to go to church. The Lord said, go to church. It's a verse. Hebrews chapter 2. Don't forsake the gathering together of the saints, especially as you see the day approaching. So go to church, put up with everyone around you, and follow the Lord. And do what he asks you to do. I mean, this is our act of worship. This is how we worship. So Lazarus was the one of those who sat at the table with him. So not even Lazarus was helping in any way. He's sitting at the table enjoying the meal. And he's, I was dead. I'm still trying to recover. It's only been a few weeks. It was tough. I've never been so sick in all my life. It killed me, literally. I mean, you can imagine, you could never have anything up on this guy. He just, okay, yeah, I'll do it for you. All right. You would sit around the outside and recline. And so when it says he sat, it's literally reclined. That's the word. He's reclining. Verse 7, it says here in Matthew 26, back to our text, a woman came to him having an alabaster flask of very costly, fragrant oil. And she poured it on his head as he sat or reclined at the table. And so here's the picture. This woman comes and pours this costly perfume on the head of Jesus. But let's keep reading. Mark 14:3 gives us a little more detail. Mark says, this alabaster flask of very costly oil of spikenard, he gives us the name of the oil. It's spikenard that she had taken, and it says here that she broke the flask and poured it on his head. Okay, so you've got to get the picture here. What would happen is this costly oil was most likely, we can't know for sure, we're not told, but most likely it was her dowry that her father would give her as insurance for her well-being through life. As she grew up and was married, it was hers to take and to keep, that if her husband died or, God forbid, divorced her or forsook her, she would have this to fall back on. And it was a good sum of money that was tied up in this asset. And so she has this expensive asset. In fact, we're told it's 300 denarii later, which is about a year's wage for a common worker in the Roman Empire. A year's wage that she had here. And an alabaster flask is just a beautiful jar, and she broke it intentionally as she lays her life before Jesus. That's what she's doing. I'm giving you my life. She breaks it, and the contents inside is revealed. Amazing just how much value is here and what she's doing with it. And no wonder the disciples were shocked. Where did it come from? Spikenard comes from the Himalayan mountains in India. Those in India would make this oil from the oil from this plant and draw out. And it was very expensive because it took a lot of flowers to make it. She had a pound of it, a lot. And it came from India by traders, and they would trade for merchandise and whatnot, and that was common in those days. And so this was a very expensive, precious oil, and it was also used in Song of Solomon, it's talked about, and it was a part of one of the ingredients there in the temple and temple worship, spikenard and cassia. And there's these beautiful fragrances. I have some in my office. If you ever want to know what spikenard smells like, at least the guy who sold it to me said that's what it was. So you buy these things in Israel and you're like, maybe? Absolutely, definitely, okay? Possibly. Yes, we can hope. John 12:3, look at this. This is where Mary comes in. This is where we find out who the woman is. This is Mary of Bethany. Mary took a pound of very costly oil of spikenard, anointed the feet of Jesus, and wiped his feet with her hair. And the house was filled with the fragrance of the oil. Mary took out basically everything that she owned. It was her most valued possession. She took it out and she broke it over Jesus. And she poured it on his head. And John adds a detail here. She wiped his feet with her hair. You know, 1 Corinthians chapter 11, verse 15 says that a woman's hair is her glory. And this woman put her glory on Jesus' feet. She knew who she was worshiping. It was pure worship. This was the Son of God. She was worshiping Jesus because of who he was in her life. Simon the leper, who she was connected with, no doubt was no longer a leper. Her brother, who was dead 4 days in a tomb, was no longer dead and in a tomb. And beyond that, she had listened to this man who had that kind of power tell her and everyone else listening what he was going to do for them as the substitutionary sacrifice for the sins of the world. John the Baptist himself said, "Behold, the Lamb of God who takes away the sins of the world." She understood the principles of Jewish law and substitutionary sacrifice, that the righteous and the pure could give for the sinful and wicked. And the wicked could be forgiven by the grace of God through that sacrifice. It's a substitutionary sacrifice. The fragrance fills the whole house. Isn't that beautiful? Worship permeates. I love those days when you guys are on fire. We don't get to choose them. God does. When he puts us together and he's just made life work in a way that we're all just ready to worship, and there's so much worship that fills this room, it's just, wow! Lord, you are here today. You are present. I love those moments. And those moments are precious and they're beautiful. And the hard moments are precious too. Because that's when worship costs the most for us. In the winter season, so to speak, in our lives. When we're going through hard stuff. When Job says, though he slay me, yet will I trust him. I mean, come on, what a thing to say. God, I'm not giving up on you and I'm not looking away from you. I am focused on you. You are my all in all. Lord, where else would we go? You alone have the words of eternal life. You are everything, and I'm just laying it all out before you. My tears, my broken heart, my broken life. I'm just laying it all before you in worship. And isn't that telling? She broke that alabaster flask, spilling out the precious contents inside and pouring it all over the Lord. She's not alone in the room. This is not romantic. This is a king. This is a savior. This is the Son of God. The God himself is incarnate. And she has an opportunity in a moment of time. God has given her an opportunity to worship like no one has worshiped yet. They haven't seen him rise again from the dead. They haven't seen him crucified. And yet she's already there in faith. She already gets it. I think of this moment with the hair and how powerful this is. Look at what John the Baptist says concerning Jesus' feet, his holy feet. He says, there comes one after me who's mightier than I, whose sandal strap I am not worthy to stoop down and loose. So basically John's saying, I'm not worthy to do what she did. Like, she's in a holier place. She's closer to the glory of God than I deserve. I could not even be there. I mean, that was John's position on this subject. Moses, take your sandals off your feet, for you are on holy ground. You know who said that? Jesus. Before Abraham was, I am. He said it. And now she's got a hold of his feet. Come on, people. This is worship. This is incredible worship. She's giving it all. Why? Because he's going to give it all. Therefore, he deserves it all. When his disciples saw it, they were indignant. They were disgusted. I have a little great niece named Jerusalem. We call her Rue. We were hanging out with her recently, Amy and I, and she's 3 years old, and everything that she doesn't like, she says, it's disgust. I had an acai bowl. We were in Hawaii with them, and the Lord just made a divine appointment, put us in Hawaii at the same time, on Kauai, of all places. Anyway, we're sitting there, and I gave her a taste of my acai bowl, and she goes, it's disgust. She didn't like it. Not a fan. But this is the disciples. They're looking at this moment, this beautiful moment, and they don't get it at all. It's disgusting. Why this waste? Talk about misunderstood. Isn't that what worship often is? Misunderstood by the world? The world's not going to pat you on the back for worshiping and following God. You're not going to get it. Why this waste? I've heard this said about missionaries. To go to places nobody cares about, to tell the gospel to people nobody cares about. But they do, because Jesus has changed their heart. And it's an act of worship. And the world says, it's disgust. What a waste. But no, not at all. They say, for this fragrant oil might have been sold for much and given to the poor. Well, that sounds important, doesn't it?
8: Well, yeah, give it to the poor. Yeah, they need it.
11: Mark adds some detail here. For it might have been sold for more than 300 denarii and given to the poor. And they criticized, ridiculed, rebuked her sharply. They're snapping at her while she's down there weeping. Got her hair all wrapped up in Jesus' toes. I mean, come on. This is like, I can't believe, you know. And Jesus is watching this, and he sees so much more than they know and see. John 12:4. One of his disciples, Judas Iscariot, Simon's son, who would betray him, said, "Why was this fragrant oil not sold for 300 denarii and given to the poor?" Ah, John, 60 years later, tells on Judas. It was Judas. That rascal. He got us all worked up. Yeah. Why wasn't it given to the poor? This is John's commentary. Not that he cared for the poor, but because he was a thief and had the money box, and he used to take what was put in it. Man, that could have gone into my little bag over here, my money box, and I could have had a lot of fun with that. I could have gotten a new chariot ridden in front of Jesus. Here comes the king! Get all these grand ideas. You know, Judas's heart just wasn't right. He couldn't see the magnificence of the moment because he was in love with money, not Jesus. That's the bottom line. But when Jesus was aware of it, he said to them, "Why do you trouble the woman? For she has done a good work for me." He begins to rebuke them. "She's done a good work for me. For you have the poor with you always, but me you do not have always." This is a moment where Jesus is receiving this anointing. It was a gift from God of heaven through Mary to Jesus. It's powerful. "For in pouring this fragrant oil on my body," there it is, head to toe, on my body, "she did it for my burial." He now speaks to her heart. Why is Mary doing this? Why has she just dumped out her life savings all over Jesus? Right there in the room, right there in this moment. Because she knows that her brother wouldn't have come out of the tomb if Jesus wasn't going in. That is why he came out of the tomb. That is why Simon was healed. And that is why she's going to heaven. She knew. He's paying for it all. And he's going to be buried. And I'm going to anoint him for his burial. Which is another sign of faith. She knew he wasn't going to be buried long. I'm not going to have time to anoint his body afterwards. He's coming out. There's so much here. It's so deep. Such a powerful thing. Look at what Jesus says, Mark 14:8. "She has done what she could." I love that line. Boy, doesn't that just sum up worship for you? "She has done what she could." Jesus isn't asking us to do more than we can. He's asking us to do what we can. What has Jesus given you to do as a response of worship for what he has done for you? How does Paul say it in Romans? "I beseech you, therefore, brethren, by the mercies of God, that you present your body a living sacrifice, holy and acceptable unto God, which is your reasonable service. Do not be conformed to this world, but be transformed by the renewing of your mind, that you may prove what is that good, acceptable, and perfect will of God." Oh, let the love of God flow through your life. Hold nothing back from Him. Be obedient on every level. Let Him tell your story His way, not your way. He has a better way of telling it. And Mary, in obedience, has done something so powerful, it will be memorialized 2,000 years later. Here we are, enjoying this story. John 12:7, Jesus said, "Let her alone. She has kept this for the day of my burial. For the poor you have with you always, but me you do not have always." Wow. Now here's the punchline for her faith. You can't outgive God. You just can't outgive God. And I want you to just put yourself in this moment. It's the 6 days before Passover. He hasn't even done the triumphal entry yet. He's not even been presented to Israel as king. But she has taken this moment and this opportunity to give her everything for the one who would give everything to her. And she's poured it all out. She's given everything she has. But now Jesus, in turn, will give her everything he has. Isn't that true? Take that in for a moment, because that's what you get. When you give Jesus everything you got, you get everything he has. And that's a better deal. Thank you very much. It's just a way better deal. "Assuredly, I say to you," Jesus says, "wherever this gospel is preached in the whole world, what this woman has done will also be told as a memorial to her." What she's done in this secret place, in this room, in this place where there's only a handful of people, maybe 17 are there that are, you know, in the story. You know, you have Jesus and his 12 disciples. You have, you know, Simon the leper. You have Mary, Martha, and Lazarus. There's probably others, but it's a small group. You're not getting that many people in a room. And this is where she's poured out her heart. And Jesus says, "I'm taking her story to the world." Was he kidding around? 2,000 years later, on the other side of the planet, here in the United States, in California, we are fulfilling Bible prophecy today as we read this story together in celebration of our King and his gospel. I'm telling you, Jesus knows what he's talking about. And Mary is in his presence with fullness of joy right now. I mean, come on, this is incredible. Jesus gives so much more. He's so worthy of our worship. He is so worthy of our worship. The conclusion is, let's worship him. We have come to worship him. That's what the wise men said here in Matthew 2:2. He's worthy of your worship. It's one of the best things you'll ever do in your life. And you can worship him in song, and you can worship him in communion, and you can worship him in the study of the word, and all just there on a Sunday morning. But you can worship him at work when you serve with a good attitude, and you can worship him in the home as a loving mother, stay-at-home mom. The world looks at her and says, "What a waste." God looks at her and says, "What worship." When we walk in obedience, when we do his will, when we walk in what he has for our lives, the world will ridicule. But God will revel and glory in what you're doing. And you're going to bring him joy. So let's worship.
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4: Have you ever helped your kid or your grandkid out doing like their math homework or something? 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And God's like, 1, I'm patient. 2, I know the answer. 3, will you listen? 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
25: Welcome to today's message from Pastor Justin Soto of River City Baptist Church of Natomas. The example of our Savior being full of grace and truth found in John 1:14 is a pattern that they strive to emulate at RCBC. standing strong in the principles and truths of God's Word with a heart of grace and love interwoven into the fabric of who they are, as illustrated by the message preached. As you listen, prayerfully consider what the Lord would have for you through today's message. Now, here's Pastor Justin.
0: Amen. John chapter 3 here, familiar passage of Scripture. Maybe some of these verses we'll get to are the most familiar in the entire Bible, and we'll land on those. And it says in verse 1, there was a man of the Pharisees named Nicodemus, a ruler of the Jews. The Pharisees were a group of people. Their name literally means the separated ones. If you could back up about 150 to 160 years before the time of Christ, there was a great revolt. It was during the intertestamental time between the Old Testament and the New Testament. And there's no recorded scripture of these events, but historically speaking, there was a group called the Maccabees, and they revolted against everything happening in the city of Jerusalem. They were zealots in a good sense, and they wanted to clean things up. And even the Jewish celebration of Hanukkah comes from that time period, historically speaking. And after the Maccabean revolt, they tried to clean up the temple and have just purge the city of Jerusalem. And a group of people came together called the Pharisees. And they were wanting to do things right. They were wanting to do it the Bible way. They wanted to adhere to the laws and practices of the Old Testament. They gathered themselves together, and they started off with great intentions. But like any group, over time, they have a tendency to lose their focus, to lose their zeal, and they become just a microcosm of what they once were. And so by the time you get to the New Testament, you can see the Pharisees were a group of people that were antagonistic to the cause of Christ, and it was oftentimes Jesus would have to rebuke them. In Matthew 23 and 24, he says on several occasions, "Woe unto you, Pharisees, scribes, hypocrites." And so they had all this religious jargon, all this religious external displays, and yet on the inside, Jesus said, you're like a tombstone that's painted in white and pretty on the outside, but inside you're full of dead men's bones. Over time, as they started, they were zealously trying to adhere and keep things right for the Lord, but over time they let the external commandments be a cloak of their sinister, and there's a verse where it talks about they devour widows' houses while making long prayers. They say the right thing, but they don't do the right thing. They look the right part, but internally they're dead men's bones. Jesus also likened the Pharisees to a cup or a platter that was clean on the outside, but dirty on the inside. And I would submit to you, if you're eating at somebody's house or drinking from somebody's cup, and I would say the inside being clean is more important than the outside being clean. Would you all agree with that statement right there? And so the Pharisees were antagonistic to the cause of Jesus. So they started off, I would say, with a noble cause to be biblically accurate and to look at the Bible and search the Scripture, but over time they started adding commandments to the Scriptures, and they became a bunch of Pharisees, those Pharisees did. And so by the time Christ came around, they were a group of people. This guy Nicodemus that we looked at, look at verse 1 again. There was a man of the Pharisees named Nicodemus. Oftentimes we see that historically speaking, even within churches and within movements and denominations. And I've noticed that the four stages of such things are first built by a man, then it becomes a movement, then it becomes a machine, and ultimately it becomes a monument. And you can see that in even Baptist denominations or any Protestant denominations, and they start off, and you can go back to a John Wesley, or you can go back to a Spurgeon, or you can go back to somebody who founded something, pioneered something great, and he preached with boldness the truths of the Word of God. And the Wesley brothers, I would submit to you, and this is just my guessing, if you could get the Wesley brothers to come to a church somewhere in Sacramento, I think they'd avoid the Methodist churches, just so you know. That's just my guesstimation there, and they might pop in here, who knows. But you got a man, the man turns into a movement, the movement turns into a machine, the machine turns into a monument, and it's this progression that you'll see in, you can even in Baptist circles, it's that way. You can look at home today sometime. You can look up Akron Baptist Temple, Akron, Ohio. And that was one of the first mega churches ever in the whole nation in the 40s and 50s. And they built this big old 5,000-6,000 seat auditorium, packed it out weekly. And, it's now it's completely demolished. You can go and you can look at Highland Park Baptist Church, where our good friend, Brother Jerry Thomas, who passed away here year and a half ago, but a member of our church, he went to that church when he was younger, and he taught at their college when it was existing, and Highland Park Baptist Church is no longer exists anymore. You have a man, a movement, a machine, and a monument. And so we see that in the Pharisees. Not only was Nicodemus a Pharisee, though, Nicodemus was also a ruler of the Jews. And oftentimes what the Roman Empire would do during this time is they'd set up what's sometimes referred to as a vassal state, a state where you'd come in and you give limited jurisdiction to the people that live in that land. And those people would, of course, answer to Rome. But it was a way that these large worldwide empires could properly, or to the best of their ability at least, rule. And so they gave the Jewish people there in the time of Christ, oftentimes Pharisees and Sadducees, they gave them the ability to rule their land. That's why Jesus went before the Sanhedrin court, before he went to Pilate. Pilate was the Roman ruler that Jesus appeared before, but he had already gone to the Sanhedrin, the high priest, Annas and Caiaphas. And those people were oftentimes Pharisees or Sadducees. And here, because it says he's a ruler of the Jews, that means Nicodemus was prominent in religious circles, and he was also prominent in political circles. He's a mover and shaker. He's somebody who's got name recognition. And look at the verse here. It says, there was a man of the Pharisees named Nicodemus. The word Nicodemus is a Greek name. It means a conqueror for the people. To Nico is to conquer. Demas, the of the people. He's a conqueror. That's what his name means. That'd be a great slogan for Paul. I'm so glad June 2nd is coming and going this Tuesday. I'm sick of getting ads every single day on my door and bombarded on the commercials and such. And I'm going to vote. I think you ought to vote. I think you ought to vote biblically. But I know Jesus is the hope of our city. Jesus is the hope of our state. And Jesus is the hope of our country. And churches like ours can impact. And you get a bunch of churches like ours preaching the good news of the gospel of Jesus Christ and reaching deep down into the neighborhoods and reaching people with the salvation message. That will be the answer. And we do our part, and the church down the road does its part, and the church around the corner does its part. I believe we can have revival in America, and that's honestly what we need. But that's a different sermon altogether. But here we have Nicodemus, and he could use his name as his for his mail outs that he gives. You know, I'm a conqueror for the people. It's my name on the billboards. Nicodemus, vote for Nicodemus. He is a mover. He is a shaker. Verse 2, the same, meaning the same person. Nicodemus came to Jesus by night. I read 100 commentaries, not 100, at least 6, maybe 7 or 8 commentaries on this passage of Scripture, just preparing for it. And the best commentary in the Bible, by the way, is the Bible itself. Oftentimes I'll read the commentaries, I think, that's pretty crazy. That's not what the Bible teaches. But I do like to read. I like to be educated. I like to be well-versed. And so I do so just out of due diligence, I guess. But I read Matthew Henry, of course. I read Spurgeon. I read all kinds of people. And a lot of people are conjecturing why. I'm not sure if conjecturing is a word. But they're given conjecture as to why he came by night. It could be because he's so busy or because Jesus is so busy. I would say as I read it, he's a little embarrassed. He came to Jesus by night, looking for his friends. He doesn't want his friends to see him talking to Jesus. The same, this person, Nicodemus, came to Jesus by night and said to him, Rabbi, we know thou art a teacher come from God, for no man can do these miracles that thou doest except God be with him. I do believe that there was something burning in the heart of Nicodemus. And it could be something similar to where you were before you got saved. And maybe you were the one that people thought would never get saved. And you were the one that people thought that this, they may wanted to give you a gospel track. And they thought that person would never get saved. But God was doing a work on the inside. And God is not a respecter of persons. And oftentimes, it's like the Saul of Tarsus, if you remember. He was on the road to Damascus. And the angel, the Lord came to him, actually, and said, it's hard for you to kick against the pricks, the moving of the Holy Spirit in your life, Saul of Tarsus. You come across as this antagonistic person. You're going to Damascus to find any of this way to have them bound and extradited back to Jerusalem to stand trial for the crime of being a Christian. But en route, he met Jesus. En route, he got saved. And Jesus himself said, the moving in your life, and sometimes those who are vocal opposing on the outside are just doing so because the internal conflict that they're facing is real, and it's their knee-jerk reaction to try to overcome this moving inside that God is trying to do a work in their life. And I believe Nicodemus has some of that. There is some cynicism there. We're going to see it. There is a little bit of back and forth, and that's to be expected. I mean, that's how you were probably before you got saved. And I think of Marie over here. She was an atheist, full-blown atheist. You should hear Marie's testimony. It's a wonderful testimony. Full-blown atheist in one of those prayers, God, if you're real, show me you're real. And you wouldn't believe the things that happened after those things. But if to reach out to Marie Cox when she was in her 20s and 30s before she became a Christian, you'd have thought this gal ain't never going to get saved. And now she's been a member of our church for a decade, serving faithfully all these years. I'm just saying, you never know what people are going through. Be a witness to people. Be a witness to everybody. So he came to Jesus at night and said, "We see the things you're doing. You have to be from God." Verse 3, Jesus answered and said, "Verily, verily, I say unto thee, except a man be born again, he cannot see the kingdom of God." I love the fact that Jesus jumps right in to the heart of the matter. And what religions oftentimes say is, you got to get better to get saved. And Jesus says, you got to get saved to get better. Amen. Salvation is the birth. It's the new birth. And I believe there's oftentimes a process that leads you to the moment of salvation. But salvation itself is not a process. Salvation itself is an instantaneous act that happens the moment that you place your faith in the Lord Jesus Christ and you pass from death to life and you're born again, as we're about to dive into, and you're saved and you're justified and you're regenerated and you're redeemed and your name is written in the Lamb's Book of Life. And as far as the east is from the west, your transgressions have been removed from you and your eternal home is heaven, and you avoid the pitfalls of hell. It's a wonderful truth being born again, and Jesus jumps right into the matter. Before he says anything else, he says, let's just start where we need to start, Nicodemus, and we need to start with your salvation. Except a man be born again, he cannot see the kingdom of God. Let's read through verse 7. I'll teach you a few more things, and we'll get to some verses after this. Verse 4, Nicodemus saith unto him, how can a man be born when he is old? Is he a little cynical here? Certainly could be. And again, he's a man who's a mover and a shaker. He probably oftentimes gets what he wants, and he probably is a man of means. He certainly, if you follow his story later in the Gospel of John, you can see his kind of story as it unfolds along the way. Is he a little cynical here? He's kind of using the word choice of Christ, maybe cynically against Christ. Can a man be born when he's old? Can he enter a second time into his mother's womb and be born? Jesus answered, verily, verily, I say unto thee, except a man be born of water and of the Spirit, he cannot enter into the kingdom of God. Now, there's a lot of different debates as exactly what these are being worded here. And I'll just give you how I take this, understand this to be. And we certainly could differ a bit here. But I believe this. I believe the water birth is your first birth. And I believe a spiritual birth is your second birth. Because you're born again. That's what the whole gist is. And born of water and the Spirit, because watch, look at verse 6. That which you've born of flesh is flesh. We're all born sinners. We all need a Savior. Wherefore, as by one man sin entered into the world, and death by sin, so death passed upon all men, for that all have sinned. For in Adam all die, and in Christ shall all be made alive. right? So that which abhors, again, there's a few different thought processes on to exactly what's being meant here. Again, my thought is this. Jesus says you have to be born again. Well, what does that mean? You get born a second time? Nicodemus asked, do I get back in the womb? No, that's the first birth. Nicodemus brought up the womb. Born of water, the water breaks at the time of birth. Born of water, first birth, born of the Spirit. You're born of water. Your physical birth is a fleshly birth. That which is born of flesh is flesh. That which is born of spirit is spirit. But we can't argue the fact that there has to be a new birth, a moment of receiving Jesus Christ for salvation. And that's the gist of what he's trying to convey to Nicodemus. You got to be born again, Nicodemus. You have to be saved. The word regenerated is a great word. It's a biblical word. And I mentioned this in Sunday school briefly, and I mentioned this a few times in church, so this is nothing new. But there are many different words that describe salvation, and they are similar to each other, and they're basically synonymous, but they have a nuanced difference of an emphasis. For example, the term justified or justification, like Romans 5:1, therefore being justified by faith, we have peace with God through our Lord Jesus Christ. The word justified is a legal term, and it's like going before a judge and being justified. We have the word redeemed. The word redemption and I've been redeemed by the blood of the Lamb, saved from sin, and I know I am, the little children's song we sing sometimes says. So redeem and redemption we see in the Bible as well. And the word redemption has the connotation of the purchase. And when you redeem a coupon, right, so you're something being purchased. And my soul, eternally speaking, has been redeemed by Jesus. He paid the debt that I owe. Redemption. Justification, adoption, we talked about that last week on Sunday night in our Romans study because the word adoption appears there, part of the family of God. I call our Father who art in heaven. We get to call God Father as it means receive Him. To them gave you power to become the sons of God. We're the children of God because of our adoption. So you have justification, you have redemption, you have adoption, but you also have the word regeneration, being born again, being regenerated, Titus 3:5 says. The regeneration is, emphasis is this, right here, being born again. If you look at the word regeneration, R-E-G-E-N-E, ration, to be re-gened, G-E-N-E, gened. I am born of sinful genes, but I've been born again of spiritual genes. That one born of flesh is flesh. You can take flesh and you can make it religious, but it's still flesh. You can take flesh and you can baptize it, but it's still flesh. You can take flesh and shove communion in flesh's mouth, but it's still flesh. You can take flesh and put it on the front row of church, because there's always a spot on the front row. And you can put on the front row of church every Sunday morning, every Wednesday night, from here till eternity, but it's still flesh. You can take flesh and have flesh give all of its money to the needy and to the poor, but it's still flesh. That which is born of flesh is flesh. But that which is born of spirit is spirit. Marvel not, verse 7. Don't be amazed at this, that you must be born again. That's a regeneration. It's a spiritual birth. The moment that you receive Jesus Christ as your personal Savior, you were born again. You were saved. You have a new birth, and you are born spiritually. Verses 7 and 8 and 9, a little bit of back and forth continue. And verse 8 talks about the wind. Jesus basically tells Nicodemus, the wind blows wherever it wants to blow. You don't know where it came from. You don't know where it's going. You can't even see it, but it's there. And that's like the spirit. You know the word spirit, the pneumos, the word comes from like a pneumatic, like air-driven power tools. They're called pneumatic, right? It comes from the same root as the word spirit. The Holy Spirit is likened to wind. The wind, and so he's taken the analogy of the spirit that is working on your heart right now, Nicodemus. That what you're feeling right now, that you are saying no to, Nicodemus, the fact that you came to me by night, the fact that you were the one who approached me and asked me about where I came from and all these things, the fact that you're even here today is the Spirit working inside of you. Verse 9, Nicodemus says, how can these things be? And he says, verse 10, you're a master of Israel? I'm giving you earthly illustrations. You can't. What would happen if I gave you heavenly illustrations? What would happen, Nicodemus, if I gave you something that was which was mind-blowing? Verse

0: is one that's kind of only the book of John tells of his journey, but it is contained here in the book of John. Verse 12, if I have told you earthly things and you believe them not, how shall you believe if I tell you heavenly things? I love this passage of Scripture. Jesus is saying, man, you're missing out. You know, like it says in both Hebrews and 1 Corinthians, two different contexts, but basically saying, I want to give you some meat. Some meat. But I got to give you milk. Because milk is for babies and milk is for the nursing children. But meat is for those who are mature. And sometimes there are people, and it's like, again, raise up a generation who comes to the Bible and studies it on their own and has your own devotions, and you're texting me questions about things that you read, or question other people in church about the things that you're reading, just to try to better yourself, and you're going deep into the Word. And again, you got to start where you start. And if you're still on milk, there's nothing wrong with being on milk when you're an infant. But when you've been saved for a while, it's time to put, you know, when I became a man, I put away childish things, Paul told the church at Corinth in 1 Corinthians 13. And I'm just saying, raise up a generation of people who are hungry for the truth and can't wait to get to Bible study and can't wait to go to extra Bible studies and can't wait to just go in and learn the heavenly things. Jesus says to Nicodemus, I'm giving you a little illustration about wind, and you're balking at that. I'm giving you a little illustration about being born, and you're balking at that. What if I just opened up the whole counsel of the Bible, of the Word of God? Where would you be then? And he gives him one little nugget of truth. Jesus does to Nicodemus. And I think Jesus loves, I know Jesus loves Nicodemus, but I think Jesus is engaging. He knows, and he knows his curiosity. He's perking his curiosity. He's just giving him some things to chew on. Verse 13, no man hath ascended to heaven but he that came down from heaven, even the Son of Man which is in heaven. What does that mean, Pastor? Jesus tells Nicodemus, I am right here talking to you, and you are, but I'm also in heaven right now, because Jesus is the eternal Son of God, right? We have the deity of Christ explained here. We have, or at least illustrated, maybe not explained, but referenced here. And we have the Jesus, the omnipotence, the omnipresence of the Lord. Those are some deep truths. And Jesus saying, nigga, I would love to sit and chat with you about something deep. But you're balking at birth and wind and all these things. And then he goes into a place that he would know so well. You see, Nicodemus as a Pharisee, Nicodemus as a ruler of the Jews, Nicodemus as a learned Bible scholar, Nicodemus as somebody who knows the old, what we would call, you know, the Old Testament, knows about the story of Moses lifting up the serpent in the wilderness. And Jesus is about to give, as he dialogues with one-on-one with a man named Nicodemus, he's about to give a truth that for the next 2,000 years will be championed by you and me and the other Christians who've been around, the majority of which we'll never meet until we get to heaven. He's about to give them John 3:16. I remember when I was a kid, anytime you'd go to watch a football game on the television, when they'd kick a field goal, every single time somebody would hold up a sign, John 3:16. Tim Tebow.
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2: In Isaiah 41, beginning at verse 10, we have this great, great promise. Fear not, for I am with you. Be not dismayed, for I am your God. I will strengthen you. Yes, I will help you. I will uphold you with my righteous right hand. Wow, what a promise from God. Let us embrace that promise. Let us hang on to that promise, because there's no greater thing than to have a God who loves you, who's with you, who says, yes, I will help you. I will uphold you. Be not dismayed, for I will strengthen you. Thank you, my God, that you're that way. Thank you that you love us so, to uphold us and strengthen us and help us in time of need.
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6: 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I love getting reminded about that, because my wife just got back from this big work conference she was at. 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
9: What are the riches of the glory of his inheritance in the saints? And what is the exceedingly greatness of his power to us who what? Believe. How many believers do I have in this room right now? According to the working of his mighty power, which worked in Christ when they raised him, when he raised from the dead and seated him at the right hand in heavenly places, far above all principalities and powers, might and dominion, every name that has been named, not only in this age, but also in the which is to come. And he has put all things underneath his feet and given him to be the head of all things to the church, which is his body, the fullness of him who fills all in all. Somebody shout amen. you didn't know if I would come with this much energy on Father's Day. I'm ready to go, people. You got to catch up with me. The conflict that we see playing out in culture is a spiritual conflict that we can't see. I am irritated. I could use other words. But I feel like society has ripped this month off. If you know what I'm talking about. Has ripped this month off, taking away the biblical understanding of masculinity. I'm telling you, the conflict that we can't see is over one issue. And that is this. Who is going to rule? Jesus said in Matthew chapter 28, verse 18, Jesus spoke to them saying, all authority has been given to me in heaven and in earth. So Jesus has all authority. Watch the very next verse. Jesus says, go therefore. God's intent is to give you what you need to extend his rule on this earth. Now I want you to think about the first collision of evil and God. Satan and his wickedness and God in his glory. The first conflict. Do you think in that moment that God was intimidated by evil? Do you think that he says, I'm going to have to vacate and find another place that is redder than this? No. God doesn't back up when confronted with evil. What did God do? He stepped into who he was and vacated evil out of his presence. Somebody say amen. Jesus said in Luke chapter 19, verse 13, occupy until I come. So he says, I have all authority. He tells us to go, and then he tells us to occupy. Remember the words of Jesus when he taught us to pray, Matthew chapter 6. Your kingdom come, your will be done on where? On earth as it is in heaven. Now you got to understand the people that Jesus was talking to when he said that. When he uses those terms, authority, occupy, kingdom, thy will. These people understood those terms to be Roman Empire terms. And when the old Roman Empire would conquer a people, their method of ruling wasn't to capture and bring back. It was to invade and occupy. Oh, I'm preaching and you don't even know I'm preaching right there. They would institute their will and their way so the kingdom of the Roman Empire would be established. And that, my friends, is our call. To occupy, to rule, to establish his kingdom, to bring his will to this earth. So men, why are we here? Why are we here as men?
10: Well, I'm here to procreate. That's what I do.
9: It's about having authority. It's about the power of God in you to extend his rule and reign wherever God has put you. I've said it all that to say this right now. For me to have what I need to go into an adverse atmosphere to establish and extend God's rule and reign, I must know who I am as a man. I have to have something from heaven so I can create heaven here on this earth. So what is it? It's who you are in Jesus Christ. It is your identity. Paul writes these amazing words in Galatians chapter 4, verse 7. Therefore, you are no longer a slave. When you are conformed to the image of this world, you're a slave to this world. When you buy in, when you say, I'm going to be like the world, you are a slave to this world, Romans chapter 12. But you are no longer a slave, Paul says, but you are a son. And if a son, then you are an heir of God through Christ. The Bible says that you are a son of God. You are a daughter of God and you are heir to his kingdom through Christ Jesus. Somebody say amen. Amen. Paul echoes those same words in Romans chapter 8, verse 17. And if children, then heirs. Heirs of God, and everybody say, and joint heirs with Christ. That means what Jesus has is what you have. You don't hear what I'm preaching. You are a son of God. The word son in the Greek in the New Testament is translated two ways. Nepios, which means immature, and huos, which means full age. God gives authority of his inheritance to who? His huos sons, his mature sons. Why? Because they are of maturity and able to run the Father's business. Oh, I'm preaching better than you're talking right now. That's why Ephesians chapter 4, verse 13, the Apostle Paul says this, until we come to the unity of the faith and the knowledge of the Son of God, to be to a perfect man, huos, to the measure of the stature of the fullness of Christ. Can I tell every man in this room, it's time for you to grow up. Time for you to grow up. Everybody in this room say, grow up. Grow up. Grow up. Let me show you that in the life of Jesus. Luke chapter 3. When all the people of destiny were baptized. No. It says, when all the people were baptized, it came to pass that Jesus was also baptized. And while he prayed, the heavens were opened. And the Holy Spirit descended in bodily form like a dove upon him. And the voice from heaven which said, you are my beloved son in whom I am well pleased. Jesus is baptized at age 30. The heavens open. The voice of the Heavenly Father says over his life, you are my beloved son and I am well pleased in you. Now think about it. Jesus has known his whole life of who he is. But follow me. But until this moment, he doesn't demonstrate his power of his identity. There's no recorded miracles. There's no recorded demonstrations of healing, casting out a devil, raising the dead. He lives 30 years privately knowing that he is the Son of God. But not until the Spirit of God fell on him did he demonstrate his identity in power. For what? Why? To extend God's rule and reign here on this earth. So we have no demonstration of power, but there's also something else lacking in Jesus' life. If you look at it up to this point, there's no adversity. If you have a lot of adversity in your life, that's your opportunity to demonstrate God's power in your life. The enemy is not wasting his time if you are spiritually impotent in your life. He's not wasting his time. Adversity has saved itself for potential. And if you have adversity, that means you have potential. And if you have potential, that means God wants to give you his power in your life. Somebody say amen. Your adversity is an indicator that there is something in your life that Satan fears. Jesus at age 30. The significance of this event is the timing. The heavens open up and says, this is my beloved son in whom I'm well pleased. Think about it. Jesus has done nothing up to this point. Listen, that one statement crushes religion. Because religion wants to make you perform. Religious people want to give you a duty before they want to give you an identity. Because they believe that your identity flows out what you do. And God doesn't operate that way. The significance of Jesus being baptized at 30 at his baptizing is the timing because he hasn't done anything. Yet the Father says, this is my beloved son in whom I'm well pleased. You should feel liberated with that statement right there because you are a son and a daughter on your good days and you are a son and daughter on your bad days. You're still a son. You're still a daughter. When the prodigal came home, the first thing that the father did was put a ring on his finger. That signified sonship. He's got pig poop all over him. Try to say that fast. Smells. He looks awful. He's broke. He has ruined the family name. And the father says, when you left my house, you were a son. When you were running with prostitutes, you were my son. When you were living with the hogs, you were my son. And today, as you walk back into my house, you're still my son. There are people in this room, you've been running from God. I don't know why you're in this room. Maybe you came to see somebody be baptized, but you're running from God. I want to tell you the truth about your identity. You are a treasure child of the Most High God. You're living in slavery. You're living in slavery. You are a slave to the conformity of this world, but that's not your identity. And what Moses said to Pharaoh is what God is saying over your life right now. Let my people go. He wants to break what the enemy has on your life and set you free. Who the Son sets free is free indeed. Somebody give him a praise in this house. Go back to Jesus. In Luke chapter 2, Jesus is still a boy. Nepios, immature. Jesus, what did Jesus need to do to get ready for his assignment? Verse 52. It says, Jesus increased in wisdom and stature and favor and with God and men. So you don't think you need to grow, man? Really? You think showing up to church maybe one time a month that you're something special? I want to tell you what you are. You're Nepios. You're immature. The God of the universe, Jesus, fully man, fully God, he was Nepios, and he was still the Son of God, but he needed to grow up. Man, you need to grow up once a month. No Bible study in your life, no discipleship in your life, no accountability in your life, and you think you are who us, mature? No, you're not. The devil's a liar. You're immature. Jesus increased for 18 years. Then at the age of 30, God the Father validates him and says, this is my son. Not because he has done anything, because he has grew up into what he was. Because he grew up into who he was, he grew up also into his identity. Huos, mature. The Heavenly Father says, this is my son in whom I'm well pleased. He grew up into my wisdom. He took on my identity. He talks like I talk. He looks like I look. He behaves like I behave. He has my mind in him. He has my heart in him. He is truly huos. He's mature. And I'm not going to make him do something so he can be my son. I'm going to call him my son because he has something to do. Jesus, Luke chapter 2, increases. Luke chapter 3, age 30, he's baptized. This is my beloved son. Look what happens in Luke chapter 4. Immediately after he is baptized, verse 1, then Jesus, being full of the Holy Spirit, returned to the Jordan and was led by the Spirit into the wilderness, being tempted for 40 days by the devil. What was the nature of his temptation? Very next verse. And the devil said to him, if you are the Son of God, command these stones to become bread. 99% of you would tell me the enemy is attacking you in some area that you're doing. Trouble never tests what you're doing. Trouble tests who you are. If you are the Son of God, who was, if you are mature, then you have power in your life and you can do what God has called you to do. But if the enemy can trip you up on who you are, you'll never be what God has called you to be in the place that he wants you to be. As soon as the Father said to Jesus, this is my beloved Son in whom I'm well pleased, who shows up? The devil, not your spouse. As soon as Jesus gets his identity right, here comes the devil. And he doesn't say, what are you trying to do, Jesus? He says, if you are, I'm going to test you and see if you really believe what your Father says about you. Man, if I can get you to understand this right here. The enemy is not coming against what you're doing. He's coming against who you are. He wants you to doubt the validation of your identity in Christ. If you can get that, it's a game changer. Let me show you something in closing. I think it's going to blow your mind. It's an unbelievable passage. I'll be done in about 5 minutes. So look at the time. Look at that. Amazing. Amazing, amazing. In fact, I haven't even time to take a little drink of water. Acts 19, verse 11. Now, God worked unusual miracles by the hands of Paul. So even a handkerchief or apron that were brought from his body to the sick, the disease left them. And, everybody say and. And the evil spirits went out of them. What is that? Paul's ministering in who he was. He's ministering in the identity of who he was in Christ Jesus. So he has authority and power. Thy kingdom come. Occupy until I come to establish the rule and reign of the kingdom of God wherever you're at. But here's where the story gets interesting. Has anybody ever told you how to read the Bible as an interesting book? Here it is. It gets really interesting. So that just happens, verse 12. Now go to verse 13. Then some of the itinerant Jewish exorcists took upon themselves to call on the name of the Lord Jesus over those who had evil spirits, saying, "We exorcise you by Jesus whom Paul preaches." That's interesting, isn't it? Verse 15 gets more interesting. And the evil spirits answered and said, okay, you're in trouble. When the evil spirit starts talking smack back to you, you know you've gone too far. Jesus, I know. Paul, I know. But who are you? Listen, you can't call on someone's name that you don't know. That's nappiest. That's immature. So when a crisis hits your life, you start praying, oh, dear Jesus, Jesus, take the wheel of my life. And you think the enemy is going to run away? He doesn't even know your name. Nappiest. Paul's ministering out of his identity, out of his inheritance, out of his authority. Paul was mature, huos, so mature that the evil spirits respected who Paul was. You're somebody. You're somebody when the evil spirits respect you. You know what kind of Christian I want to be? I want the evil of all cultures to say, I know that Farrington guy. I know what he's about. I know who he is. Let me ask you, does the enemy even know who you are? What does the evil spirit say to these imposters? Who are you? What is that? That's questioning their identity. I don't know who you are. Go back to Luke chapter 4. Look, when Satan says to Jesus, if you are the Son of God, Jesus then responds to Satan in his identity and his authority. And the Bible says this, the devil departed from him. Go back to Acts chapter 19. How did these evil spirits respond to these imposters? Verse 16. Then the men in whom the evil spirit was leaped on them, overpowered them, prevailed against them, and they fled out of the house naked and wounded. There is a difference between a whipping and a whooping. A whooping lasts a whole lot longer. That's a whooping right there. Your authority comes from knowing who you are in Christ Jesus. I want to tell you once again, you are a joint heir with Jesus Christ, and what Jesus has in his life, you can have in your life. Matthew chapter 20, all authority has been given unto me, Jesus said, but you cannot walk in that authority and anointing as a boy, as nappiest, immature. If you want to be immovable in your life, man, you have to grow up to huas. You must understand who you are, your identity, and who you are in Jesus Christ. You cannot have great power in your life and be immature. You can't have great authority in your life and not know who you are in Christ Jesus. I want us all to stand this morning. What I preach today could be a game changer for so many people. If you just understood exactly what the Apostle Paul wrote in Ephesians chapter 1, that the eyes of your understanding being enlightened, that you may know the hope of his calling, the riches of the glory of his inheritance in the saint, and what is the exceedingly greatness of his power towards us who believe according to the working of his mighty power. I am who God says I am. I am who God says I am. This world can say all kinds of things about me. I don't give a care. I care what God says. So I pray, Lord God, for every person in this room and for every man in this room, for every father, dad, grandfather, every person, Lord God. We want to live under the authority of the Word of God. We want to rest in what you say about our lives and who we are. Lord God, I pray that you would break the lies of the enemy right now. Lord God, that you would rescue those who have been in slavery to the conformity of this world, and that they would hear this morning without a doubt, this is my son, this is my daughter, that God came to rescue you today. You're no longer a slave, but you are a son. You are a daughter of God. Now give your life to him. And allow God to do something that you can't do yourself, to transform you into who he wants you to be. As I close, and I'm going to do that in a minute, but you haven't given your life to Jesus Christ. Every head's bowed and eyes closed right now. Nobody's moving around. You haven't given your life to Jesus Christ yet. You know what I'm saying, that you have been living as a slave. You've been conforming to the image of this world. You got addictions in your life. You got all kinds of chaos in your life. There's emptiness in your life. You're trying to gain money so you have some type of power so that you can have an identity. And it's not working, is it? In this moment, you realize that you need to give your life to Jesus Christ. I'm going to give you that opportunity. There's nothing fancy that you have to do. The Bible says if we will confess with our mouth and believe in our heart that God has raised Jesus from the dead, you shall be saved. You can start walking in your identity by just making that confession that you need Jesus in your life. If you're here and you need Jesus in your life, every head's bowed and your eyes closed, I'm going to give people privacy in this moment. But you want to give your life to Jesus Christ this morning. You saw all these people baptized. And there's something right now, maybe it's just one person in this room. There's something in your heart that is calling you in this moment, calling you. You're not here by an accident. God placed you here to hear this, to experience this. There's a longing in your heart. If you open up your life and invite Jesus in, he will start to fulfill the desires of your life. So if you're here and you say, Pastor Greg, I want to give my life to Jesus Christ. I want to take that first step. I want to take that first step in becoming who God has created me to be. If that's you here this morning, would you just raise your hand really high? Just have the courage to do that. A lot of people are raising their hands up. Thank you. A lot of people are doing that. Praise God. Praise God. More hands are going up. Thank you. Thank you. Everybody's going to pray this prayer in a full voice. You're going to follow my words this morning. This is just a prayer of confession to inviting Jesus into our lives. Jesus, come into my life. I need you. I need a savior. I've looked and I can't find anything that works. I need you. I confess you to be my Lord. Forgive me of my sins. And today, make me what you called me to be. A son, a daughter of God, in Jesus' name. Amen.
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0: 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This teaching was recorded live during our Sunday morning worship service. 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
1: One of the things I love about the stories in the Bible is that they are not just little folk tales that teach some nice moral to the story type thing. Instead, they are real stories about real people interacting with the real God. And because of that, these stories, they serve as mirrors, for one thing, for us to examine our own life. We can see ourselves in these people and their stories, their successes, their victories, their failures, their losses, all have something to say to us. These stories also teach